0: Status as a terminus for a new oil pipeline from Alberta will also be considered. Aaron MacArthur, Global News.
1: An investigation is underway following a serious crash in South Langley this afternoon. This happened just before 1 when an SUV and commercial truck collided at 208th and 16th Avenue. One person was airlifted to hospital in critical condition. Drivers are asked to avoid the area in the meantime. If you witness the crash or have dash cam footage, contact Langley RCMP. Now that Vancouver's World Cup hosting duties are over, attention is turning to what comes next after some businesses cashed in while others saw little benefit. Global's Travis Prasad reports.
2: Pubs and restaurants in and around the Granville Entertainment District reported strong sales, but Destination Vancouver says many other businesses missed out as the tournament drew a different type of visitor, one that stayed close to fan zones and match day hotspots. Destination Vancouver president and CEO Royce Schwinn.
3: If you looked at the pubs and the bars, either in the Granville Entertainment District or in other areas of the city, sales were reported as high. Restaurants that normally cater to a business crowd, a different type of traveler, well, those travelers actually weren't here and they weren't moving around.
2: Schwinn says major events can be followed by a lull in business. But he says hotel bookings for August and September are climbing toward normal levels for the city. And following the final match at BC Place, international conferences returned, bringing some 4,000 people to the city so far. Travis Prasad, Global News.
1: 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Now the latest CU traffic. Here's Trish Jewison.
4: Cruiser on scene to a crash in Vancouver, eastbound on West 41st Avenue before Granville Street in the left lane. A crash in Langley has 16th Avenue closed both ways between 200th and 216th Streets with crews on scene. Another crash in Surrey is westbound on 104th Avenue at 144th Street, blocking the right lane. And one more collision in Surrey on Highway 1 westbound before 192nd Street with crews on scene. A wildfire out of town has Highway 1 closed between Boston Bar and Lytton. Use Highway 3 or Highway 5 instead. And still lots of volume on all the major routes for your commute, including southbound Highway 99 and the Massey Tunnel from north of Blundell. Northbound traffic is backed up through Delta on Highway 99 from south of Highway 17A. It is super busy in both directions through Richmond on the east-west connector, and northbound Highway 91A to the Queensboro Bridge is backed up solid 1. Share your feedback on the proposed Tilbury LNG expansion project until July 27th. 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In the CKNW Traffic Center, I'm Trish Dewey.
5: Hi there, I'm Yvonne Shell in the Global Sky Tracker Weather Center. Mainly cloudy, bit of a blip in the forecast. A chance for some showers and the risk of thunderstorms will take us in towards the evening. Overnight and for the morning hours on Friday, few showers, chance for some drizzle, a clearing for Friday afternoon. Highs on Friday, 23, feels like 26.
1: And downtown Vancouver, 17 degrees.
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1: 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I'm Erin Ubills.
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8: Welcome back to the show. Everyone in this province knows the story. A company wants to build a mine, a transmission line, a pipeline. Then comes the years of consultation, the overlapping territorial claims, the court challenges, the uncertainty around DRIPA. We talk about it constantly, but almost always in legal or political language. What's been missing, of course, is the math. A new report from the McDonnell Laurier Institute called Making It Count tries to fix that. It builds a framework to measure exactly what Indigenous engagement costs a project in dollars, delay, and risk. The hypothetical example is quite striking. We'll talk about that with the author of this report, Jerome Gasserelli, a senior fellow at the McDonnell Laurier Institute. Jerome, thank you so much for your time today.
9: Well, thanks for having me on, Jazz.
8: Now, we've debated consultation in this province for a lot of years, but always in legal and political terms. So why did you decide the missing piece was an economic model?
9: Well, I think it's exactly what you pointed out, was that there is a lot of discussion and debate over the consultation and delays and costs that go into it. But it's typically non-quantifiable. Normally, it's non-quantified. So what I tried to do is I tried to put together, you know, a framework that combined all the different elements of risk and potential delay and extra costs of indigenous consultation, and then compare it to what a project may cost or might be valued at if there was none of that.
8: Now, walk us through the headline numbers here. The hypothetical example in the report is that you have a $680 million mining project facing six First Nations in BC. And in the report, it says it has about a 39% chance of securing the durable agreements they need. The same project in Alberta with two nations and treaty certainty sits at 87%. The expected value drops to $17 million in BC versus $53 million next door. What's driving that gap?
9: Well, the situation between Alberta and BC are quite different. In Alberta, there are treaties that cover much of the province. And so there are there's much more clarity in rights and what can be done and how it can be done. And the Albertan government also has a little bit more prescriptive approach towards that because of that clarity. But we have unresolved Aboriginal title. We have significant overlapping claims. We have many, many First Nations. And because of all of that, over time with the different court rulings and evolving government policy, it's a very complicated system to get this to get a major project approved through along with Indigenous consultation. Now, the report doesn't make any evaluation as to whether the amount of consultation is enough or too much or adequate. Okay, it just simply looks at what is the situation at the present and tries to measure it. The other thing, Jazz, I'd like to mention is that this model that I use, this example of the mining, it is just that, a hypothetical example. Mm-hmm. There could be other projects where more First Nations are involved or where there's perhaps less territorial overlap, depending in different parts of the province. Some nations have greater capacity to analyze these projects in a more compressed time frame, and you might get a very different result. But generally speaking, it is a more complicated, risky, and expensive endeavor for trying to get projects approved with Indigenous consultation in BC.
8: Yeah, I mean, just on that, back to that mining project, 39% chance of proceeding in BC, 87% in Alberta. Your model also adds 1 to 2 point sort of a risk premium just for investing in BC. What does that premium cost a project over its life in your mind?
9: Well, some of the numbers you used actually refer to that cost when we say that the project value goes from X amount to one quarter of that amount. Mm-hmm. That would be the lost value of the project due to the current in a consultation environment we face.
8: The issue of DRIPA, and of course Premier Eby announced DRIPA amendments in January and they're still pending, is the limbo worse for investment than keeping DRIPA as is or amending it?
9: Yeah, the report itself doesn't make any claim as to whether how it should be amended, if at all, or rescinded. But there's no doubt that there needs to be more clarity around free, prior, and informed consent. What that means, what that entails to businesses, how governments have to frame their policies around that. And right now, DRIPA is really bogged down now in a whole series of issues. And, there are elements in the province that are calling for it to be, rescinded and to kind of start from scratch again for that. Mm-hmm. And obviously there's significant opposition to that type of approach too.
8: What would you say to critics who say, look, this report puts a price tag on constitutional rights, that it frames Indigenous engagement as a cost to be minimized? What would you say to that?
9: Yeah. Well, we have a requirement in Canada to consult with the affected Indigenous nations where a project could impact their territory. Okay, so that's embedded in the Constitution. Mm-hmm. So we need to do it. But the question is how expensive is it to do right now? And if it's very expensive, then what can we do to make it, to ensure that the consultation takes place, but we do it in a more cost-effective and a more competitive manner? What we want to try to avoid, if at all possible, is to lose these potential major projects that could go ahead because we have the resources or we are geographically located in a favorable position, but we can't go ahead with them, or the company decides to go elsewhere or defers investment because the consultation process lacks clarity and carries a lot of risk to it. That's what we want to do. We need effective consultation. That's a requirement. But we want to try to do it in a way that keeps the province competitive.
8: Now, your report actually flags consultation capacity as a bottleneck, and the First Nations actually drowning in requests, referral requests, all of that. Is part of the fix actually giving First Nations more money and staff to deal with all this the work that needs to be done?
9: Yeah, well, you point to an interesting element, but even that in itself is complicated. You're right. Providing more resources to some of the First Nations could improve their capacity to handle these type of reviews. But the government already, the provincial government already has programs that these First Nations can access, typically on a project-by-project basis. So and some First Nations have greater capacity than others to handle these requests. So it's a matter of where are we still lacking? And it perhaps, I'm not an expert in this area, but what I could suggest is we might want to look at how can we build a more permanent capacity for these First Nations as opposed to having them to kind of reapply for funding every time a new project comes in that they have to analyze. If we can try to build that capacity and they can retain it, mm-hmm. That might be a more effective way at alleviating that pressure.
8: In British Columbia, is to increase the chance of projects moving forward, you point out that indigenous equity ownership raises both the odds of agreement and it being durable at the end of the day. So is equity the way to go here in British Columbia?
9: Well, it definitely, definitely appears that there are projects going ahead when the companies and the the Indigenous nations, when they come together and they participate in through some common ownership. And so if that works for the parties, that may well be an important element. Now, where we have to be a little bit careful is if the provincial government requires it or regulates required equity ownership. I would say it probably would be more effective to let the two parties negotiate as to what sort of benefit type agreements would work for each party. And if equity is a part of that, and it seems to be working in a number of cases, then that should proceed from those negotiations.
8: Jerome, my final question to you, we spend so much time talking about pipelines and critical minerals and LNG, energy corridors. I mean, there's a lot going on when it comes to major projects right now. Based on your numbers, is BC actually capable of delivering on the province right on that promise right now based on your report and the challenges that are there before us?
9: Well, the report just looks at the indigenous consultation and, you know, and the issues and challenges and delays that the projects face by that. But the province, unfortunately, faces a lot of other challenge, regulatory, permitting, environmental assessment. Challenge is very, very complex. It takes a very long period of time. The major projects that require significant electricity. Right now, there's a greater demand for future electricity than there is a supply of it. So not just generating that electricity in a cost-effective and timely manner, but also is there enough transmission facilities to get the, you know, the electrons to where they're needed to the project sites. And that's another significant factor that can cost, you know, billions of dollars in infrastructure and take years to complete. So it's a, you know, whether we can do everything, no, not right away, but there are some steps being taken, and hopefully we can look at more effective policy even going forward in the future to speed that process up.
8: Jerome, as always, thank you so much for your time.
9: Okay, well, thank you very much, Jess.
8: All right, that is Jerome Gasarelli, Senior Fellow at the McDonnell Laurier Institute, joining us today as the McDonnell Laurier Institute released a new report called Making It Count, looking at the impacts, of course, of what all that consultation means in regards to getting projects past the finish line here in British Columbia. All right, before we go to break, well, you know, we're giving away a pair of tickets to Playland at the PNE. All you have to do is answer a trivia question, and guess what? If you get it right, the tickets are yours. Give us a call right now, 604-280-9898. That's 604-280-9898, star 9898 on your cell phone. Your call's next. Traffic is 30 seconds away.
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4: Cruiser on scene to a crash in Surrey westbound on Highway 1 before the 192nd Street overpass. There's another crash westbound on 104th Avenue at 144th Street in the right lane, and an accident in Langley that has 16th Avenue closed both ways between 200th and 216th Streets. Watch out for a collision in Vancouver eastbound on West 41st Avenue just before Granville Street in the left lane. And out of town, a wildfire has Highway 1 closed to traffic from Boston Bar to Lytton. Take Highway 5 or Highway 3 instead. 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In the CKNW Traffic Center, I'm Trish Jewison.
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8: All right, welcome back to the show. Let's give away a pair of tickets to Playland at the PNE. Joining me now on the open line number is Garrett from Port Coquitlam. Happy Thursday, Garrett.
14: Hey, happy Thursday. How's it going?
8: I'm doing very well. You're doing well?
14: Oh, excellent. Just finished work, so about to head home.
8: There you go. All right, you ready to play?
14: Absolutely.
8: Oh, here we go. Here's the question for you. The former Playland roller coaster Corkscrew was featured in the 2006 movie Final Destination 3. What was the name of the roller coaster in the movie? Was it A, Lucifer's Spiral, B, The Pitchfork, or C, Devil's Flight? A, B, or C?
14: Oh, no. I have no idea. let's go just A.
8: Final answer?
14: Final answer.
8: Oh, my God. Oh, I'm so sorry, Garrett. Thank you for calling. Appreciate it. It's a tough one, but a very good question as well. Let's go to Jim in Vancouver. Happy Thursday, Jim.
15: Hey, bud, how are you?
8: I'm doing very well. I'm going to give you the question again. The former Playland roller coaster Corkscrew was featured in the 2006 movie Final Destination 3. What was the name of the roller coaster in the movie? Was it A, The Pitchfork, or B, Devil's Flight?
15: I think it's The Devil's Flight.
8: Final answer?
15: Final answer.
8: Well, congratulations to you. You win there, Jim. You win a pair of tickets to Playland at the PNE. The cast of Final Destination 3.

0: for a walk or for a run or in the gym. And if you want to catch up on any of our segments, they're there. And certainly for this program, they're available by about 6:30 every evening for your commute home as well. All right, coming up next, we're going to focus a little bit of on driving on Highway 99. There was a fatal clash earlier this month that stopped traffic on the Sea to Sky Highway for hours. There's been a push for new technology that hopefully would allow vehicles to keep moving around an accident scene. We'll look at that issue next. But first, traffic 30 seconds away.
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0: 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Here's Trish Jewison.
2: Crews are on scene to a crash in Vancouver at Oak Street and West 54th Avenue with delays in all directions. There's a crash in Surrey westbound on Highway 1 before 192nd Street blocking the right lane. A collision in Langley has 16th Avenue closed both ways between 200th Street and 216th Street with crews on scene. And out of town, a wildfire has Highway 1 closed between Boston Bar and Lytton. Use Highway 3 or Highway 5 instead. Smell rotten eggs. It could be a gas leak. 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I'm Trish Jewison in the CKNW Traffic Center.
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2: Global News at 5:30. Good afternoon, I'm Erin Ubels. An overnight spike in wildfire activity has triggered an evacuation order for the town site of Boston Bar. The evacuation order comes after the number of new fires across BC jumped from around 20 to now 38. As crews warn of dry conditions and lightning in the forecast, Highway 1 through the Fraser Canyon has now been shut down for traveler safety at this time. Another evacuation order was issued for parts of Pemberton, where the new Signal Hill wildfire is burning about 3 kilometers of the center of town and covering the area with heavy smoke. Boston Bar and nearby areas have been under the threat of the Brunswick Complex fires for weeks, with hundreds of homes already ordered to evacuate or warned to be on alert before today. Wildfires continue raging across northwestern Ontario, forcing the evacuation of several remote communities while destroying homes and buildings on Collins First Nation. Environment Canada says winds from the northwest will continue blanketing southern Ontario with smoke from the fires until at least tomorrow. The wildfires are also causing hazy conditions for our neighbors down south. Prime Minister Mark Carney says Ottawa is working closely with provincial, municipal, and Indigenous leaders and stands at the ready to provide whatever assistance is needed. The Vancouver Whitecaps match against Chicago that was supposed to get underway here shortly has been rescheduled due to wildfire smoke. Chicago Fire FC says the decision was made to protect the health and safety of fans and players as well as staff. The poor air quality also postponing the Port Match concert to a later date. The game has been moved to October 6th. A new poll shows a majority of British Columbians support the new oil pipeline from Alberta to BC. The Angus Reid poll found 64% strongly support or support the project, while 25% oppose it. The recently proposed route has the pipeline running along the existing Trans Mountain Corridor to a terminal on the Lower Mainland. Shachi Curl with Angus Reid says the poll results also show 55% feel it will help Canada sell oil to markets outside of the United States, and 45% say the project would create jobs and economic growth.
3: When it comes to the whys behind why are British Columbians okay with this pipeline at this time, it has so much to do with the U.S. factors.
2: Barry Penner is with Energy Futures Institute.
4: The icing on top was the re-election of Donald Trump and his threats on the Canadian economy. And I think that also has boosted support for measures to make us more economically independent and self-sufficient by looking for other markets besides the United States.
2: The proposed West Coast pipeline is expected to ship 1 million barrels of oil per day. If it is designated a major project by the federal government in October, construction would begin next year. More details are emerging about the suspect in a string of stranger assaults in Vancouver.
5: 29-year-old Dylan Brandon Guida remains in custody awaiting the continuation of his bail hearing. Global News has learned Guida was banned from his gym in January. Managers at Evolve Strength confirm they didn't feel safe having Guida in their space, following multiple complaints he was walking into people in the gym and the Post building. Police warned the public about Guida in March when he was arrested and charged in 4 assaults on women between January 2025 and January of this year. Guida was released on bail before he allegedly attacked 2 more people on Commercial Drive in June, including a woman who was elbowed in the face. He is now accused of 6 counts of assault. Tim Perry, Global News.
2: West Kelowna RCMP say the body of a missing man who was presumed drowned in Okanagan Lake has now been recovered. The 45-year-old had been out on the lake Saturday with family and was riding in an inner tube being pulled by a boat. Search and rescue crews say the tube overturned and he started struggling in the water. His body was recovered by RCMP members earlier today near where he was last seen. Investigators say there is no evidence of criminality but confirm the man was not wearing a personal flotation device at the time of the incident. Global News time is 5:35. Now the latest CKNW traffic. Here's Trish Jewison.
6: cruiser on scene to a crash in Vancouver on Granville Street, south of West 70th Avenue. There's another crash on Oak Street at West 54th Avenue with delays in all directions. Watch out for a collision in Surrey westbound on Highway 1 before 192nd Street in the right lane, and another westbound on 104th Avenue at 144th Street in the right lane. As well, there's a crash in Langley that still has 16th Avenue blocked between 200th and 216th Streets. Continue to avoid the area for now, and still busy on all the major routes for your afternoon commute, including both directions at the Knight Street Bridge, super slow southbound on both Granville Street to the Arthur Lang and towards the Oak Street Bridge. And volume is picking up now eastbound on Highway 1 through Vancouver and the Burnaby Lake stretch, especially at merge points like Willingdon and Kensington. 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I'm Trish Jewison in the CKNW Traffic Center.
7: Hi there, I'm Yvonne Shell in the Global Sky Tracker Weather Center. Unsettled, we are looking at the chance for some showers and the risk of a thunderstorm as we lead in towards the evening. Should ease off with a few showers overnight. Leading in towards the morning hours, we could see a bit of drizzle, a clearing as we get in towards the afternoon on Friday. Highs up to 23. Humidex feels like 26.
2: Outside CKNW in downtown Vancouver, it's 17 degrees. On the markets, the Dow Jones down 105, TSX at close down 76, and the Canadian dollar trading at 71.24 cents U.S. I'm Erin Ubels.
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8: All right, welcome back to the show. 8 hours. That's how long the Sea to Sky Highway was shut down earlier this month after a fatal motorcycle crash near Porto Cove. Thousands of people stuck on the pavement, no water, no washrooms, no information. Parents nursing babies on the roadside, kids sleeping on the asphalt, missed flights, missed connections. Now, for Squamish residents, this isn't a one-off. Highway 99 is the only road in and out, and one crash in an entire community is cut off from the lower mainland. Global BC's Aaron MacArthur reported on that accident and the impact on residents along the Sea to Sky Highway, and them offering, to a certain degree, some solutions. Let's take a listen.
9: Many in the community say the solution is to provide go-arounds, gaps in the center barriers that could be used to move people faster after an accident. The technology exists. In Europe, gates are installed along center medians that are secure but then can be opened in the event of a road closure. The Ministry of Transportation aware of this technology, but there are no plans on implementing it, writing in a statement, "These barriers are not ideal for locations like the Sea to Sky Highway, given the limited divided highway sections, narrow shoulders, and mountainous terrain that can limit sightline."
8: That is Global BC's Aaron MacArthur reporting. Would join me now to talk about the issue is Armand Herford, the District of Squamish Mayor. Mr. Herford, thank you so much for your time today.
10: Yeah, no problem. Thank you for having me.
8: Well, first and foremost, when did it occur, eight-hour wait? What were you hearing from your community and taxpayers there?
10: Well, first of all, I was stuck in the incident.
8: Oh, you were?
10: And once I got myself, I was lucky enough to identify that what I needed to do was get turned around, and I was in a spot where I was able to do that. So I, once I extracted myself, it's something that Squamish residents, Sea to Sky residents, have coping strategies for, because we have experienced it before. It's an incredibly challenging situation if you get caught in a spot where you can't turn around, and obviously it was these things happen as a result of tragic incident on the highway as well. So there's that round of calls of, do we know who it was? Was it someone local that was injured? And then, mm-hmm. of course, there's the next wave of, people having the discomfort of being tied up on the highway and sort of trapped, as it were.
8: Now, the province says fatal crashes have to be treated like crime scenes and investigations take time. I don't think anybody disagrees with that or disputes that. But is there any reason traffic management and a police investigation can't happen at the same time?
10: The investigation piece is quite important and is a piece that I'm not familiar with the technologies to speed that up. I think that the biggest a thing that can happen, it feels like the lowest hanging fruit in this conversation, is really a communication. We still had people when the highway was closed and everyone knew it was going to be closed for a long time. There were still people piling into the end of that lineup and not realizing what they're committing themselves to. So I think that additional signage along the highway, electronic signage, and maximizing the turnarounds that we do have. I heard your in the lead into this, the movable pieces and so on. Mm-hmm. There are turnarounds that are just our systems aren't. No one's motivating people to do that. No one's maximizing those pieces that we have in place already. And I think that the sort of passive places to turn around need to be used. So not necessarily something that needs to be unlocked or blocks lifted out of the way, mm-hmm. but the word needs to go out that your best course of action as a traveler is to turn around and where you have opportunity to do so. And I mean, when there's an incident on the Duffy Lake Road, they drop the yellow arm and just no one else is going in there until it's resolved. And, you know, we have the ability to do that. And it's just not something that we see as part of these responses. And I think that would be really helpful.
8: Well, I mean, other jurisdictions have movable barrier systems, the so-called zipper trucks to open up counterflow lanes around an incident. And we just heard from Aaron MacArthur there, some sort of movable barriers, although the government says it doesn't work here. It seems to me that traffic management in an accident doesn't seem to be a priority. And it's not a uniquely Highway 99 thing. I think we have our traffic management challenges here right in Metro Vancouver as well in many cases. It seems to me that traffic management, the flow of traffic, isn't made a priority, that we should have people waiting, shouldn't have people waiting 8 hours. And that is the problem, that sort of we know what has to be done, but it's not made a priority. Do you think that's a fair assessment just overall in regards to the movement of people and goods here in our area?
10: I suppose so. I think the piece I struggle with this is that these delays are the results of tragic incidents and what's being done to improve highway safety, because that's the driver of these delays. Mm-hmm. Now, we know that they are investigated, so there has to be an outcome of those investigations that may come with some recommendations. And I'd like to see, and I've been advocating for, investments over time into increasing the safety of the highway. So then when we do when these events occur that are tragic, there are lessons to be had there. So let's make sure that we get those lessons and apply those lessons. And I just have not seen an improvement to that highway safety. And so at least they're studying the accidents on the impacts and the flow of traffic and how that they're not even, I have not seen the province look at that specifically. And if they looked at that specifically, they would come up with some strategies to address it. So it doesn't even seem to be on the radar, frankly, at this point of the province. And this is where we find ourselves. And the highway continues to a piece of provincial infrastructure continues to kill people and continues to be disrupted and not reliable. And for the folks in Squamish, our healthcare system's delivered on the assumption that we're 45 minutes from Lionsgate Hospital.
8: Yeah.
10: And clearly we're not on that day.
8: Do you think this is a tipping point? I mean, this is attracting a lot of attention. The 8-hour wait is significant. Do you think this may be a tipping point?
10: I would like to think so. Unfortunately, this isn't a new problem for Squamish. When I was young in 1978, I was in a major traffic accident on the highway, the head-on incident that killed the person that ran into our vehicle died, and all three in our vehicle were seriously injured, including myself. So this isn't new. We have seen some investments over time. Obviously, the Sea to Sky Highway looks dramatically different than it did in 1978, mm-hmm. but it's still killing people, and I think we can do better.
8: It is fascinating that we spent all this money prior to the Olympics. It's a much better highway than what it was prior to that, of course, in regards to the money we spent. The population is booming in Squamish. The corridor is busier every year. why do you think it hasn't been made a priority? I don't understand in regards to the challenges that are there. It is absurd that a highway stays closed for 8 hours. What is hindering movement in regards to traffic safety and the movement of goods and people? What's hindering that?
10: Well, really, I think it's quite common to think that you made a major investment and you move the needle so you can go on to something else. Mm-hmm. And that's not the case. It really, for any system to work well, it takes consistent effort over time. And really, yes, it's improved. There's less head-on collisions than there were, but there's clearly still tragedies happening on the highway, and we need to apply those lessons. And I think it's like it sort of runs on that assumption to me that we've made a major investment and it's better than it was, and we're going to move on to other problems. But there's obviously, I would say this is a piece of failing infrastructure. And even on a normal Sunday afternoon, there's a major backup through Squamish almost year round. And I know that in my community, I don't know anyone that would think it's a good idea to attempt to head southbound on a Sunday afternoon if they had any choice in the matter.
8: Yeah.
10: Because of that congestion on a normal day.
8: Yeah. Yeah. Mr. Hertford, I really appreciate you making time for us today. Thank you so much.
10: Thank you for the conversation. Thank you for your interest in this topic.
8: Yeah, we'll chat very soon again. That's Armand Hertford, District of Squamish Mayor, talking about, of course, a recent motorcycle accident that led to the closure or shutdown of Sea to Sky Highway for 8 hours. That's a lot of folks impacted. And I think the mayor raises a very good point in regards to just making a priority and making sure we do something about this, because this cannot continue. And I think in my core assessment, I still stick with that, whether it's Highway 99, whether it's the Sea to Sky Highway, Highway 99, East-West Connector, Highway 1, we do not spend enough time and energy in regards to traffic management and making sure traffic is always moving, even when we have accidents, even when we know a snowfall is coming, even when we have situations like we had on the Sea to Sky Highway. 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Traffic is 30 seconds away.
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6: Cruiser on scene to a crash in Vancouver, southbound on Granville Street after West 70th Avenue, down to just the single lane through that stretch. There's another crash in Vancouver on Oak Street at West 54th Avenue with delays in all directions. Cruiser on scene to a crash in Abbotsford at Gladwin and Harris Road, and another on George Ferguson Way at Ware Street. Watch out for a collision in Surrey on 104th Avenue westbound at 144th Street in the right lane, and an accident in Langley has 16th Avenue closed both ways between 200th Street and 216th Street. Drive legendary Quattro out. 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I'm Trish Jewison in the CKNW Traffic Center.
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8: Welcome back to the show. Let's get to our worth repeating segment here. We talked to Jesse Winters, who's a Global Mail photojournalist. He's the author of a new book, Wildfire: Dispatches from a Country Ablaze. We were talking about, of course, the wildfire in Boston Bar and many others here in British Columbia. A lot of them have picked up in the last 24 to 48 hours or so. But we were talking about the impact these fires have on communities, not just communities that are directly impacted like Boston Bar, but think of the smoke that passes through communities. Think of the impact on potential properties, the concerns over fire impacting neighborhoods, the impact on insurance. This is one of the things that we have to now think about and consider when we talk about wildfires, especially in the interior. We talked to Jesse about that. Let's listen to some of his comments from our interview at 4:30.
23: Part of the reason that this issue keeps getting worse is that we keep building into places that should be burning, right? You hear firefighters and fire managers talk about the WUI, the World Wildland Urban Interface, which is all the places you just described are right in that zone, right, where we sort of butt up against the forest, and they are beautiful. But I think one of the things that we can do, along with fire smarting our properties and, you know, making sure like you don't have cedar shingles on your house and cleaning out your rain gutters with needles, like these are all really important things that sound kind of trite and you think, well, how is that going to make a difference if a fire comes? They really do. Like they really, really have an outsized impact on the survivability for your property. But even beyond that, I think something that we need to try and do is to shift our understanding of fire's place on the landscape. Some of the places that I've seen that burned really severely, only a couple of years later, you go back and you go, like, I'll go trail running through some of these forests. And if you just sort of change your frame of reference a bit, you can recognize the beauty in these recovered landscapes. And that's something that we can use to our advantage. You know, there was a big prescribed fire project that Bob Gray worked on with the Occam First Nation near Cranbrook a couple of years ago, and a whole bunch of other folks. And at the time, when you're, you know, setting the forest near the airport on fire, it looks actually very indistinguishable from a regular wildfire. But when it's done correctly and it's done with Indigenous knowledge and care, what you get out of it is a landscape that in the end is actually more beautiful and somewhere that you actually probably want to live that looks different than what we associate our forests looking like now. But I think if we can start to see wildfire as playing that role in our communities, on our landscapes, it'll be a little bit easier to find ways to keep living in these communities, because the fires are not going to go away.
8: Yeah. And whether it's fires or you see impact on flooding as well, when you have these climate change events in regards to very severe storms as well, do you think there will have to be some retreat as well?
23: I think there will be. I think we are going to end up having some pretty tough conversations about managed retreat, whether that's in, you know, high fire prone places or parts of like our coastal communities where we're going to be dealing with sea level rise. Mm-hmm. In some places, these things are unavoidable. We're going to have to talk about it. It'll become too expensive, or it might become too expensive to live in some places if you can't get home insurance, for example. But I do think that there's a risk to being too kind of fatalistic about that, which is that while those are important conversations to have, there are things we can be doing in the meantime to help mitigate that impact and in some cases maybe avoid it.
8: That was Jesse Winter, author of Wildfire Dispatches from a Country Ablaze. Thank you to Jesse, and thank you for listening. I'm Jazz Johal. We'll see you back here tomorrow.
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6: Crews are on scene to a crash in Vancouver, southbound on Granville Street after 70th Avenue. Traffic is down to just the left lane. There's another crash on Oak Street at West 54th Avenue with delays north and south. A crash investigation in Langley has 16th Avenue closed both ways between 200th Street and 216th Street. And out of town, a wildfire has Highway 1 blocked between Boston Bar and Lytton. Smell rotten eggs. It could be a gas leak. 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I'm Trish Jewison in the CKNW Traffic Center.
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0: Global News at 6 o'clock. Good evening. I'm Jacob New. Some breaking news to tell you about. Global News has learned Metro Vancouver Chief Administrative Officer Jerry Dolbravoni could be on his way out. During a closed board meeting today, Metro Vancouver's directors requested the chair, Burnaby Mayor Mike Hurley, begin the process of relieving Dolbravoni of his duties. We're told the hope is a mutual parting of ways will be arranged in the next few days. Dolbravoni has been under fire since the massive cost overruns at the North Shore Wastewater Treatment Plant and concerns raised by several mayors and councillors across the region over scope creep at the regional district, board stipends, and executive compensation. The village of Pemberton is still on evacuation alert due to an out-of-control wildfire. The Signal Hill fire is about 5 kilometers south of Highway 99, currently mapped at 38 hectares. The blaze spread fast at first in heavy timber, producing smoke visible from the highway and village. Scott Gillis was among those watching the blaze first spread rapidly on Wednesday evening.
1: It took a while for the first helicopters to get on board, so we were all just kind of watching it burn there for quite some time. And then they sent in a couple helicopters and they dropped, you know, pretty good sized loads, but in comparison to the smoke and the fire, it really didn't look like it was doing that much. I'm sure they're doing a fantastic job under difficult circumstances, so we just have to be very thankful that we have people coming to the rescue.
0: People in 1,400 homes are being told to be prepared to leave if necessary. It's believed the blaze is human caused. And staying with the wildfire front, several open fire bans, including campfire prohibitions, are now in effect. Category 1 campfires larger than half a meter are no longer permitted in the Coastal Fire Center, spanning BC's South and Center Coast, as well as Haida Gwaii. However, there are exceptions for parts of northern Vancouver Island and the Sunshine Coast. Category 1 and 2 fires are already prohibited in the Kamloops, Caribou, Northwest, and Southeast Fire Centers. Wildfire officials have warned that dry lightning in the forecast for southern BC could spur increased fire behavior. Global News time is 6:02.
2: Hi there, I'm Yvonne Shell in the Global Sky Tracker Weather Center. Mainly cloudy, bit of a blip in the forecast. A chance for some showers and the risk of thunderstorms will take us in towards the evening. Overnight and for the morning hours on Friday, few showers, chance for some drizzle, a clearing for Friday afternoon. Highs on Friday, 23, feels like 26.
0: In downtown Vancouver, it's 18 degrees. Now the latest CKNW traffic.
3: Crews are on scene to a crash in Vancouver, southbound on Granville Street after West 70th Avenue, and you're down to just a single lane. Another crash in Vancouver at Oak Street and West 54th Avenue, slowing you down north and south. An ongoing crash investigation in Langley has 16th Avenue blocked both ways between 200th and 216th Streets with crews on scene. Out of town, a wildfire has Highway 1 blocked between Boston Bar and Lytton. Use Highway 3 or Highway 5 instead. And still seeing backups on most of the major routes, including north and south at the Queensboro Bridge. It's bumper to bumper eastbound on Highway 1 to the Iron Workers Memorial Bridge from Westview Drive, and slow heading north to the Knight Street Bridge from the East-West Connector. 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I'm Trish Jewison in the CKNW Traffic Center.
0: On the markets, the Dow is down by 106 points, the TSX down 76, and the Canadian dollar trading higher at 71.22 cents U.S. Global News time is 6:04. I'm Jacob New.
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0: Is that Ben singing? That's crazy. Welcome to the Ben Mulrooney Show. My name is Drex. You may hear me on The Edge in Calgary. You may hear me on The Edge in Toronto. And you may hear me on Power 97 in Winnipeg. Happy to fill in for Ben today. We are living in a country today that has upwards of 1,000 wildfires burning across the country. That's an astounding number. When I saw the map, because obviously I live in Ontario, so I see what's going on in my province. But when you zoom out a little and you see that national reporting of nearly 1,000 wildfires burning, it becomes terrifying. And this is a commonality every single year. We go through this every single year. I'm actually surprised that I haven't seen the news stories yet of the Australians coming up and the South Africans coming over and the Mexicans coming up to help fight the fires. It's only a matter of time. Maybe they're already here. I don't know. But that is a reciprocal thing. Because we live in a world that is constantly on fire. So when we have winter here and the southern hemisphere has bushfires, where do the Canadians go? They end up in Australia. The unhealthiest place in Canada right now is Owen Sound, Ontario, which is wild. Toronto isn't even in the top 10. So let me give you a bit of perspective of what's been going on, especially for Canada's largest city in the last 24 hours. Yesterday, we had high-level smoke. So the smoke was sitting high above the city. It made it somewhat murky when you looked at the skyline, but you couldn't really smell that acrid burning sensation on your nose.
1: It was orange.
0: It was orange. So it looked like we're in Blade Runner or we had the Breaking Bad Albuquerque, New Mexico filter on. But this morning, what we woke up to was lower level smoke, which is that heavier smoke that sits lower. You get more dense particulate matter. You can smell it in the air. In fact, I got up at 3 o'clock this morning, to go to the bathroom and noticed that I'd left the window open in my bathroom. I could smell it. It was so strong. So the top 10 most polluted cities in Canada right now by air are Oakville, Ontario, London, Ontario, Hamilton, Burlington, Guelph, Waterloo, Kitchener, Windsor, Sault Ste. Marie, and Owen Sound being the dirtiest. Where is the cleanest city? Dawson City right now. Dawson City is the cleanest place in the country. When I left my house this morning, I could feel it in my lungs. And they tell you to be really careful in this type of weather. Because if you have emphysema, maybe you're living with COPD, this can all, like if you, even if you have heart disease, as I do, this stuff can all play into how you feel, whether you feel sluggish or queasy. How did you feel this morning? Did you go outside?
1: Yeah. Well, I did for a little bit with my dog and it was a little much, but it's incredible how quickly it changes because you're looking at that live map, which you just pulled up, right? And I looked at that maybe an hour ago.
0: And it's already changed.
1: It's already changed. Yeah. And if you look at the stats we have from just, I guess, about 5 hours ago, it showed Toronto as the third worst air quality in the world after Detroit and Minneapolis.
0: Yeah.
1: Chicago number four.
0: Where are we at now? I'm looking at the worldwide rankings. It says Pakistan is the dirtiest country right now, pollution-wise, air-wise.
1: Again, it all depends on the winds. It depends on the moment and the winds
0: and where the reading station is situated, I guess.
1: Yeah.
0: Craziest thing.
1: Yeah.
0: It's just so odd because I saw a lot of those videos overnight of they do the day before and then today videos of what the skyline looked like yesterday as compared to what it looked. So with 1,000 fires and it's not just fires, we also have folks in some provinces dealing with flooding.
1: Yeah.
0: Which is, I saw a story of a woman in Manitoba, I think it was yesterday, maybe the day before. Her house has completely gone underwater twice in the past month. Fires, floods, what is going on?
1: Floods are the worst.
0: Yeah, they are.
1: Oh, my God.
0: Yeah. Have you ever lost anything in a flood?
1: No, I've covered enough floods in my years as a reporter, though. It just ruins everything.
0: Well, yeah, you were in New Orleans during Hurricane Katrina and the subsequent flooding after that. Was that terrifying to cover?
1: Yeah.
0: Terrifying to witness?
1: Yeah, it was terrifying because the army was there and they'd say, don't walk down that street because there's a sniper.
0: Oh, that was the advice.
1: Yeah, they'd say, just don't go down there. I was like, well, you're here. They're like, yeah, we're not going down there. There's a sniper.
0: Greg Evans is a professor of chemical engineering and applied chemistry at U of T and director of the Southern Ontario Atmospheric Aerosol Research Organization. They study air pollution, airborne particles, the stuff we're breathing in today. And he's saying, stay in air conditioning or put a mask on.
2: All we can do is deal with it. And the best way to deal with it is stay inside and wear a mask. If you're in the unfortunate situation where you don't have air conditioning and you need to keep the windows open in order to keep your home at a manageable temperature, then I recommend to people to even wear a mask indoors for the next couple of days.
0: Jeez. I know it's good advice, but holy hell, that sounds awful. Imagine you have no air conditioning, and there are plenty of Canadians that don't have air conditioning. Imagine being in, it's 32 degrees, feels like 38. You've got heavy particulate matter in the air, and they're going, you could wear a mask. It's good advice, but it just sounds so uncomfortable. The advice I would give on top of that as well, look, he's the scientist, so I'm going to trust his advice. But utilize those third spaces that we have, like public libraries, shopping malls.
1: Places that have air filters.
0: Large, massive, go to Costco, get a hot dog. We're going to talk about that later too. Just, do those things. Go to those places where, if you're in the city of Toronto, you go to the path. Like, it's all underground. It's all air conditioned. All the air is filtered. Like just me leaving my bathroom window open a little bit last night. And I think I went to bed at 11. I didn't smell anything when I went to bed. And when I got up at 3 a.m. to go pee, it's all I could smell in the bathroom was the fire.
1: Well, my wife said to me this morning, she goes, her throat was killing her because she went outside. She had to drive my daughter to camp. And she said, it was terrible. She goes, it just feels like your throat was burning.
0: I know that for our listeners in Ontario, I know that in Toronto specifically, a lot of the camps moved everybody indoors. Is your daughter
1: indoors?
0: She's indoors today. Yesterday they were indoors as well, and they ended up watching the soccer match.
1: Yeah, a lot of people, a lot of camps have been canceled as well because of this.
0: Which makes sense. I would imagine there would be some parents going, I don't want my kids out in this. And then some parents going, no, you need to get the hell out of the house. Thank you. I need a breather.
1: Yeah. So how do you feel about this, though? How the Michigan politicians wrote a letter to Mark Carney.
0: What did they say?
1: They said, can you, fix things? They did this a couple years ago when we
0: fired.
1: Can
0: you fix things? Which things do they need fixing?
1: They're demanding action.
0: On?
1: On the fact that we have wildfires and that they're not happy with the smoke.
0: They also have wildfires.
1: But get this. Their patience has run out. Okay. These are Michigan Republicans, and they say their patience has run out. We were told last year that this would be treated with urgency. It was not.
0: Are these people stupid?
1: Probably.
0: Are Michigan Republicans stupid? I don't know. That's a question for someone else to answer. But that seems like an odd thing. Do they not know how the weather works? We don't control the wind. Mind you, there are some people out there, tinfoil hat wearers, that think we do control the wind, but we don't.
1: Yeah, and also, if you could just stop the wildfires, don't you think you could?
0: Yeah.
1: You would? The Maui fires, why did they let those rage?
0: Yeah, exactly.
1: For as long as they did.
0: Look, fires are a major chewer up of budget money. Some provinces cut budgets of wildfire fighters' sort of efforts. Every year you see this. It's like, there's a wildfire. Oh, look, pick a province. They cut a budget by another $10 million, right? I don't understand. I cannot fathom this. This is one of the most dangerous jobs there is to go fight wildfires. And yet every year we just hear the same thing over and over again. There is no way to fix this. There are a way to try and mitigate these things. But we're past the point of no return when it comes to what the earth is doing. It is hot.
1: It is hot.
0: It is hot. You get extreme weather from one place to another, whether it be fire, floods. We're going through it right now. We're having fires and floods. What is this? It's the strangest thing ever. All right, well, we're going to come back with more of the Ben Mulrooney Show in just a few minutes here. Drex from The Edge in Power 97 in Winnipeg, holding down the fort here. Stay there.
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1: Hi there, Drex, covering for Ben Mulrooney while he takes a very sweet mother-son vacation, which is very nice of him. All sons should do that, by the way. If your mother calls you and says, I want to go on a vacation, you drop everything and you take her. It's a good rule to live by. Call your mother, by the way. Tell her you love her. Did you watch the ESPYs last? Was it last night?
2: Yeah, it was last night. I didn't watch it. I don't watch it.
1: It's an award show.
2: I don't watch any award shows.
1: Like, I don't watch the Oscars or the Golden Globes. So as someone that doesn't ingest sports, it means even more that I wouldn't watch the ESPYs.
2: Yeah.
1: What did I miss? Anything good?
2: Well, I think it's just some of the clips that come out of it.
1: Right.
2: None of the awards really matter. They don't mean anything, really.
1: But isn't it just ESPN giving out random awards to people that are cool? That's the idea, right?
2: Yeah.
1: Okay, I'm fine with that. It's like the MTV Video Music Awards. Does actually mean
2: anything.
1: Exactly.
2: Thing. Like, you know, they have the best kiss. Well, they don't have that in sports.
1: They could if they wanted to.
2: But then that would be interesting.
1: Yeah.
2: You know, they'd be best butt slap.
1: You might
2: baseball.
1: Get more people watching. Now, best butt slap should be in hockey because of heated rivalry, you see.
2: Oh, yes. Yeah. Okay.
1: Mike Tyson was there last night. He was awarding Shohei Ohtani the ESPY Award for the best single game performance. Now, I know who he is. I'm going to play it. That's all right.
2: Oh.
1: I know who he is. You know who he is. And there's a reason why you probably know who he is. And it may not be because of basketball. It could have been because of that story last year. Where that dude that worked for him maybe or maybe didn't steal some money. Maybe Shohei Ohtani has a gambling probably, but maybe he doesn't. I don't know. We can't tell. Mike Tyson, last night at the ESPYs. I want you to listen to this audio because I don't think he knows who he is. Listen very carefully at the end, all right? Listen.
3: And the ESPY Award goes to, check this out, Shohei Ohtani.
4: Shohei could not be here tonight. He sends his gratitude and appreciation to ESPN and everyone who voted for him.
3: Shohei's a guy.
1: Hang on. What did I miss? Hang on.
3: Shohei's a guy.
1: What is he saying?
2: Shohei's a guy?
1: Hang on.
3: Shohei's a guy. So
1: he has no idea. How can he not have any idea who this guy is?
2: Shohei Ohtani is one of the most famous athletes in the world.
1: He is the most famous athlete in the world. There is a... If you're in Japan, maybe you know this, maybe you don't. If you're in Japan and you're watching him play a game, there is a separate feed you can add to your television stream that is a Shohei Ohtani feed of just him.
2: So there's a camera trained on him
1: at
2: all times?
1: The camera is on him no matter what he's doing. So it could be a different Dodgers batter up. But you can get a picture of just Shohei.
2: Just
1: sitting there looking beautiful.
2: Eating sunflower seeds.
1: Eating sunflower seeds, spitting them out. And you pay a premium for this. You know how you pay for like premium sports packages here? We get this channel and this channel and this channel and this channel. And then you might get a couple of sub channels. In Japan, you can get the sports package where you get the Shohei Ohtani extras package.
2: I didn't know they had that. That would be unnerving. I know if you're an athlete, you have to understand that at any time the camera could be on you. So if you're picking your nose or scratching your back or somewhere else, you know, it'll catch you. But how do you think he feels about it being on him like the entire game?
1: Does he get a cut of it? I think there's actually a cottage industry here for professional athletes, because I'm sure that there are plenty of people out there that would watch Sidney Crosby playing hockey. And I'm sure some of them would want a feed of just whatever Sydney's doing. There's money in this. There's money in this. In fact, if you're the athlete, you could license it. You could say, "All right, Sportsnet, I'll give you the Sidney Crosby sub feed." You can license that, and then all of your clients can buy that as well.
2: So when he's on the ice, you can just watch him spitting and blowing his nose all the time? Because that's what they do on the bench.
1: Because that's what people want to see.
2: And yelling at the ref?
1: Right. It could be that as well. It could be mundane, but people are willing to pay money for that.
2: I think we should have a camera just on you all the time, randomly following you.
1: I currently have a camera on me, and it is a little bit... I'm much shorter than Ben Mulrooney, I'll have you know. Yeah. And I have to sit in a higher chair than he does. Because how tall is Ben? Like 5'11"?
2: No, he's 6'2".
1: Is he 6'2"?
2: I think 6'1".
1: He's like 6'3" with the hair, I think.
2: Probably. Yeah, but we have to put telephone books underneath your book.
1: Yeah, like I got the tall studio chair. So I can sit up. And then Amy tells me to sit up properly. Yeah. When I do things. So this is me trying to sit up properly so she can film
2: me. She's just worried about your posture.
1: I know. Can we talk about daylight saving? It is something that I'm extremely passionate about, especially if you're one of those miserable SOBs that pluralizes it every year.
2: Daylight savings, man.
1: Yeah,
2: that's the
1: way
2: to
1: go. Oh, my God. Drives me crazy. So the U.S. House of Representatives has passed a bill to make daylight saving permanent. Look, we've been waiting for this. Canada, you will always find, will be in lockstep with what the Americans do in most things, especially when it comes to daylight saving. And there are some exceptions to the rule, like Saskatchewan, Yukon, BC just changed recently to stay with one permanent time, Alberta, Northwest Territories. Here's what's interesting that you may not know is that here in Ontario, you know, that's where we're broadcasting from, our friends in Quebec and New York, we will only change our time if we all collectively agree to do it. Because apparently there is some sort of trade rule or something like that, that we all have to be on the same time, which kind of makes sense.
2: Yeah, because we're so close. Well, geographically, obviously. But
1: and they're the three

0: or complaining about the fact, oh, aren't you tired that having dinner at 4 o'clock and it's pitch black?
1: Well, I don't mind. I lived on the West Coast for years, and I loved that I would finish work at about 4 o'clock in the afternoon in order to be dark. I liked that. It means I could not have reflective on my screen when I get home and watch movies. Afternoon okay. movies, right?
0: Afternoon movies.
1: I don't need the sun that much. Like, here's the thing, is we live in one of those places that just absolutely slaps us with brutal winters every single year. And then we have this respite for a few months where it's more awful than anything else. We're appreciative that the weather is above 25 degrees, but we get all this periphery stuff with it. The fires, the floods, extreme heat, sunburn, temperature domes, you name it.
0: Cicadas.
1: All of that sort of stuff. Would plague. This actually work? What'd you say?
0: The plague.
1: The plague. Oh, it's coming. It's coming. Yeah. Watch out for those cicadas. All right, here is Neil deGrasse Tyson talking about why daylight saving to him is somewhat odd.
2: It's just kind of odd that we take an hour from the morning of sunlight and put it at the end of the day. And somehow everybody's okay with that and we love it. Well, before there was electric light, maybe that kind of mattered a lot. But who today is saying, oh, it's getting dark earlier, I can't go out, I don't know what I'm going to do, I got to light a candle, get the whale oil. That time is long past.
1: Yeah. You know, we used to sleep in shifts. Did you know this? So you'd have sundown, so you'd go to bed at sundown, whenever that time was. So you'd go into bed, you'd have a little bit of food. You go to bed, and then you'd wake up in the middle of the night, and you would have, relations or whatever else you want to do in the middle of the night. Then you'd go back to bed for a few hours, and then you'd get up again when the sun came up.
0: Where was this?
1: This is something we did way before we had electricity. It was a pretty common thing.
0: Okay.
1: That as it got dark, we would go to sleep.
0: Because I don't recall that.
1: And we'd sleep in shifts. No, you weren't there 500, 600
0: the way
1: years ago.
0: You're talking about, I was like, what, is this like 5 years ago?
1: Yeah, 5 years ago. Yeah.
0: Is this an Australian thing?
1: No. It's a thing they do in Aurelia.
0: Oh, that makes sense.
1: Yeah, I'm kidding.
0: Thank you so much.
1: All right. When we come back, we're going to chat to someone who can explain exactly how changing the time actually affects our brains and our sleep. Donald Redelmeyer is a professor of medicine at U of T. He's going to join us next. Stay there. It's the Ben Mulrooney Show.
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1: All right, welcome back. It's Drex here from the Edge Radio Network filling in for Ben today and a few other days as he takes a little bit of vacation time this summer. We are talking about daylight saving time. The Americans look like they are on the verge of making this a permanent change. They tried to do this back in 2022, from what I understand, but as all politicians do, they cannot actually come to an agreement on anything. They couldn't decide whether they were going to go with daylight saving time or permanent standard time. Imagine an entire bill about changing time broken down because of that. So could this happen? Once it gets to the Senate, we will find out. America tried this back in 1974 to awful, awful, awful feedback. To the point where people were concerned that kids were going to school at 8 o'clock in the morning and it was pitch black outside. By mid-1975, they'd flip back to the spring forward fallback system. Now, several Canadian regions already do this. Saskatchewan, Yukon, BC, Alberta, Northwest Territories have already stopped changing their clocks. Now, the laws for Ontario and Quebec are attached to New York State. We all have to be in agreement before we actually change and do anything like this. Donald Redelmeyer is a professor of medicine at University of Toronto. He talks about a lot of the misconceptions about fallback and what they do and what they can do for us. And I think maybe the dark at 8 o'clock in the morning thing may be a factor here as well. Donald, welcome to the Ben Mulrooney Show.
2: Good to be here, Drex.
1: You aren't so much concerned with how it may disrupt human circadian rhythms, but you're more concerned with the safety aspect of this. Explain that to me.
2: Yeah, I mean, I work at Sunnybrook, Canada's largest trauma center, and I see a lot of drivers immediately after a traffic crash, and yet I don't see a lot more of them. When we lose an hour of sleep in the springtime, I don't see a lot less of them when we gain an hour of sleep in the autumn time. So I don't think it makes a big, big difference to actual roadway safety.
1: Right. So where do your concerns sit?
2: You know, the biggest concern is that there are just so many more traffic crashes in the afternoon commute than the morning commute.
1: Why is that?
2: It may be a combination of fatigue, distraction, rushing around, or just the psychology of your day is all the way in front of you. So it's about a 30% increase in risk in the afternoon commute compared to the morning commute on the exact same roads, exact same vehicles, exact same drivers.
1: Wow. You see, I've never heard that because I think the thing we always hear about and talk about when we talk about daylight saving is how it might disrupt your sleep or you might feel off for a few days. This is the first time I've ever heard someone bring to the conversation, hey, listen, this actually can dramatically change the percentage of accidents in the afternoon. How long have you been studying this for?
2: Oh, I've been at Sunnybrook almost 30 years now.
1: Yeah.
2: And we are looking for a little bit less business. Now, so that there's no free lunch with all this, Drex, all right? That, you know, because of where Canada sits, I'm at the 44th parallel here, it's going to be dark on one of those commutes. It's either going to be dark in the morning when you're off to work, or dark in the afternoon when you're coming back. But of those two, if I needed to sacrifice one, ironically, I would compromise the morning in order to improve everything I could, improve safety in the afternoon.
1: Wow. All right. So it basically started a little bit earlier or later. My brain's so confused when I talk daylight saving time, right?
2: Yeah. I mean, I usually like to talk about I want more daylight in the morning when kids are going to school or more daylight in the afternoon when kids are coming back.
1: So you want more daylight in the afternoon. Is that what I'm getting from this? Yes.
2: That would be my vote. From my narrow-minded perspective at Sunnybrook.
1: Yeah, and the thing, like you just said, yeah, and I think most Canadians know that Sunnybrook is the largest trauma center and the busiest trauma center in this country. So the fact that you see firsthand what happens when certain times of the year, and you would see patterns, wouldn't you? It's kind of your job to recognize them.
2: I've seen too many patterns, all right? You know, also another common pattern is not just the pain, but it's the remorse. How almost one of these traffic crashes could have been completely avoided by a small change in driver behavior, which makes it so different when I'm looking after a patient with multiple myeloma or Crohn's disease or Parkinson's. You know, it's not exactly clear what could have been done to prevent the entire mess. With a traffic crash, oh, it's so easily imagined.
1: And let me throw this out there. If this change was made permanent, would we get used to it, or would you always, because it would be getting darker in some place earlier, would there always be an issue?
2: We're never going to achieve a utopian of no motor vehicle crashes at all. Anything that we could do to marginalize, reduce things a little bit. I think just accepting some standard makes the world much less annoying. I myself do not enjoy reprogramming my kitchen clock twice a year.
1: It's weird that our kitchen clocks don't fix themselves, yet all of our computers do. You can buy a fridge now that knows when you're out of milk, but it can't change the time. Is that strange to you?
2: It's strange, but it's old-fashioned. It's mechanical. It was probably manufactured before the internet was invented, I've gotten so used to it. Yeah. So is my wife.
1: Donald, thank you so much for your insight on this. It was such a great chat. I appreciate it.
2: My pleasure, Drex.
1: That is Donald Rettelmeyer. He is a professor of medicine at U of T, and as you've heard, he also works at Sunnybrook as well, the busiest trauma center in this country. So as a doctor, he sees those patterns, and his advice is...
3: He can't ignore them. You see them every year.
1: He's like, I'd prefer more daylight in the afternoon. Where would you lie on this? Would you prefer more daylight in the morning or afternoon?
3: Probably end of the day.
1: I would say first thing in the morning.
3: Yeah?
1: Yeah, I like sun first thing in the morning.
3: Well, it helps you get up?
1: Oh, absolutely. Because as soon as I get up, I open all the windows and blinds, and the sun comes in, and the sun is the wake up. The sun and and look, everyone's different. For you, it might be having a cigarette and a coffee. For some people, it might be having a shower.
3: But no, for me, it's my bladder.
1: Oh, it's your bladder?
3: Yeah, they're like, get up, you gotta pee.
1: Yeah, well, I think that goes for most people. But mine is get up, sunshine, and shower. Fresh, ready to go.
3: Yeah, you always do look fresh. I'll give you that.
1: It's called moisturizer. I don't know when this is going to sort of roll itself out, but you know the Americans take forever to do anything.
3: If you had to put money on this, what would you say?
1: I would say it's not going to happen. I would say it's not going to happen. I would say you're going to get maybe this is just the cynic in me, but you're going to get big business lobbyists going, oh, it's going to affect this and it's going to affect that when it comes to our massive multi-billion-dollar business, and then you'll find that this will go the wayside.
3: Well, the fact that BC is now changed. It's just going to make it so much more confusing for everybody in the East Coast to figure out time zones and stuff.
1: Yeah, I know. I'm going to need to. And look, we work in a network radio environment, so yeah. I don't know the poor guy that's going to have to figure that out. But good luck, Gord.
3: Well, I mean, I always know Calgary's 2 hours behind, and BC, Vancouver's 3 hours.
1: My head's don't do this. Yeah, don't do exactly. This. My head's going to explode. I cannot do it. You know, when I was living in BC, I lived in BC for about 15 or so years. And I found it interesting that the BC government was always like, oh, we can't change our daylight saving time until California, Oregon, and Washington do.
3: Yeah.
1: And then they did. So BC went, all right, we're in. We're gonna pull the pin on changing the time.
3: It's either, I hate this piecemeal stuff. Everybody's got to do it or
1: like,
3: nobody.
1: Like, get it done. Like, I don't like the 2 hour, I don't like the 2 hour differences. Give me my 3 hours and that weird half hour difference in the Maritimes. Thank you very much.
3: Yeah. Oh, but no, not all the Maritimes.
1: Part of them. You know what I'm saying? Keep it simple. Keep it simple because there are people in business. When I do a therapy session, my therapist is in a completely different province, so I've got to figure out the time difference.
3: And that just sets you off, right?
1: Thanks, COVID. Thanks, COVID. I don't need to actually ever see a therapist face-to-face anymore. It's someone on a Zoom meeting in Winnipeg. It's crazy that can happen. All right, more of the Ben Mulrooney Show coming back on the other side of this. Stay there.

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1: Hi there, welcome back. It is Drex from the Edge Radio Network filling in for Ben today and a few other days as he takes a little vacation with his mom, which is always a nice thing to do. Remember, call your mom, tell her you love her, okay? That's my advice to you today. Sit up straight. Yes, okay, I will. Sorry. David Cooper is the host of The Last Show with David Cooper, which you hear across the Chorus Radio Network. And every single week he joins Ben to talk about some of the stranger things he's found to talk about. And this guy knows how to find the weird things. David, welcome to the show.
2: I certainly do, and that's the short version of how I ended up here with you, Drex.
1: I thought we were going to talk about a new musical superstar today called Aphantasia. That's apparently not a musician. That is something that you suffer with. What is this? I learned about this today. What is it?
2: So I learned about it in my mid-20s only. So the short of it is one time I told my lovely girlfriend, who I'm crazy about, that I loved her beautiful green eyes. And she got so mad at me. She said, my eyes are blue.
1: Uh-oh.
2: And then I'm like, well, how am I supposed to know that? She's like, you can't picture my eyes? I'm like, well, no. She's like, what color are your brother's eyes? I'm like, I have no idea. She's like, your brother has these brilliant blue eyes. Why can't you picture that in your head?
1: Yeah.
2: I'm like, what are you talking about? What do you mean I can't? I'm like, what do you mean? Why can't I picture that in my head? I can't picture anything in my head. And she's like, there's something wrong with your brain. She's like, imagine something in your brain right now. I'm like, that's when people say imagine something, that's just a metaphor. They're just meaning think about it. They're not meaning picture it. It's not like I have an eyeball in my brain where I can just picture a landscape.
1: It's weird. Like, tell me to picture something right now in my head. Anything.
2: Well, there's something called, when we get into this, the short of it is there's the people out there who can't picture things in their mind.
1: And you're one of them?
2: I am one of them. The classic test to answer your question or to respond to your comment is picture a red apple, and in what sort of detail can you see it in your brain?
1: Like I took a photograph of it.
2: Exactly. Mine's like, do you ever close your eyes and just see black or dark or maybe some shades of light through your eyelids? That's all I see when I close my eyes.
1: That's what this is? That's incredible.
2: Mm-hmm. you just looked at the word and you didn't do any prep for that?
1: No. I read and that's how I learned what it is. I'm just so excited because when Mike put this in the list of things we're going to talk about, I'm like, what is that? And I'm reading, I'm like, I had no idea before this day that this was an actual thing that people live with on a daily basis. So you've known about this since your 20s?
2: Since my 20s. I told my psychiatrist at the time, I guess she knew about it. She's like, yeah, you probably have aphantasia. She asked me a few questions. I answered them all like to show that I can't picture anything in my head. And I found out I had it.
1: Oh, man.
2: And it's a huge percent of people. But the crazy thing is some people don't know they have it, exactly like me.
1: Well, some people don't know that they're colorblind.
2: Well, it's exactly like that. To do a little tangent, there's another cognitive difference where you mesh color and sound together. This one's really wild.
1: How much acid are you taking? Sorry.
2: No, this is like people have this ailment. It's called synesthesia.
1: Oh, okay.
2: Basically, if you hear a tone, you see a color. You press C on the keyboard, you know, that white note on the piano keyboard.
1: I have a friend that has this, yes.
2: Yeah. And so I was there. I heard a story once. It was like a, you know, an audio piece, and it was about a woman who was sitting with her husband and her daughter. And the daughter loudly said at the dinner table, middle C on the keyboard is green. And the husband goes, yeah, it is. And then the daughter says F on the keyboard. That's another musical tone. The daughter says F is blue. And the father says, no, it's not. It's orange. And the mother is just sitting there looking at her family thinking these people are insane. And that was the day that this father and this daughter realized not everybody has this bizarre, I see colors, I hear, you know, that kind of stuff.
1: Wow. So, it's so much fun to learn about this sort of stuff. I guess if it's not front of mind to you or a family member isn't living with something like this, then you're probably not going to hear about it or really know about it unless it comes up.
2: And to get to what we covered on my show about it, should we teach kids who have this cognitive difference the same way we teach normal kids? There was a study done on this by some, you know, education researcher. And it turns out people like me are dumb unless we're taught in a certain way. And the education system doesn't, you know, treats us like we're you.
1: Yeah.
2: You're a visual picture of people.
1: Absolutely. We should teach people what this is. We should also teach them how to do tax returns in high school as well. That is that's something I'm very, very, very supportive of. Can we talk about rankings? You and I work in a business where on any given day, We may be given, like I had one today, the most polluted cities in Canada because of wildfires. And apparently, according to you, we may be misreading rankings for the most part.
2: Well, if I tell you you're going to go to the number 3 restaurant ranked out of 12.
1: Yeah.
2: Or I tell you you're going to go to the number 6 restaurant ranked out of 24.
1: Uh-huh.
2: Which one do you want to go to?
1: I want to go to the number 1 restaurant.
2: Okay, fine. The number 1 out of 10 or the number 10 out of 100. They're the same number. And the story seems really boring, and in fact it is. The idea is if we get the exact same number represented with different fractions, like best 2 out of 10 versus best 20 out of 100, we're more likely to pick the thing with the smaller list. And I know that seems really boring,
1: okay,
2: but I'm like, who is this academic, this list expert, this person who does a PhD at a university, spending 6 years studying how we perceive lists? I'm like, I have to talk to this person, because the idea that someone is so fixated on some little bit of like psychology is so fascinating to me.
1: Well,
2: and we had so much fun on my show with that.
1: I guess we do misread them sometimes. Like I always get confused when I see those lists of the most livable places, and yeah, then I'm like, is it actually livable? What's the how are they judging that this place is livable, and how is that the number one place? I find these sort of things kind of pointless.
2: The short of the bias is, if it's a longer list, it doesn't matter where that thing's ranked, you prefer a shorter list. And this might all seem sort of silly,
1: yeah,
2: but when you get performance reviews at companies, if you're on a small team and you're like the top 2 person on your team of 5 versus the top 4 person on your team of 10, you're less likely to get a raise. So like these sort of silly scientific studies have implications in, like, you know, I don't know, employment research kind of stuff. So there's one takeaway.
1: So hang on. So you legitimately spoke to someone with a PhD in lists?
2: Well, no, I think she's like a management organization,
1: oh,
2: whatever, but I kept on calling her a list researcher,
1: right,
2: and she kept getting mad.
1: I once interviewed a guy that had studied belly button lint for 20 years.
2: That's what I need on my show. And what did he have to say about it?
1: Well, he had a lot to say. He was a big fan of belly button lint. And then I'd heard an old episode of Coast to Coast with George Norrie. This is, yeah, when I was living in Australia, and he interviewed a dude in Fairbanks, Alaska, who thought he was a horse. So,
2: okay.
1: So I interviewed him as well. Interesting guy. Thought he was a horse. Strangest thing.
2: I don't even know. Yeah. But what is there, like, weird bacteria in our belly button, Lynn? What is there to learn about belly buttons?
1: There is weird bacteria. In fact, there's bacteria in your belly buttons. In fact, some people have had bacteria found in their belly buttons where that bacteria is found on a completely different continent to where they are and have never been.
2: Oh, wow. That, yeah, is, see? The mysteries of the universe as revealed by the belly button.
1: All in our belly button. Absolutely. Are you a lefty or a righty, by the way?
2: I'm a righty, but I was thinking, if we play our guitars with our left hands, like, do you play a guitar?
1: No.
2: If you've done that, a right-handed guitar player uses their left hand to press the strings down, and that's, mm-hmm, the complicated thing. So I think any guitar player knows, like, why am I not using my right hand for this complicated thing? And there's a new study that basically shows we kind of are lefty and righty, not based on how we're born, but based on like how we learn, kind of thing.
1: Right. Well, you got to remember Hendrix famously played his guitar upside down.
2: Yeah,
1: right?
2: He's upside down handed, I guess.
1: Yeah, it's strange like that, because weren't there rules many, many, many, many, many years ago, depending on where you were getting your education, that you would be forced into being a right-handed person.
2: Yes, But according to this research, that's not such a bad thing, because it turns out kind of how we were forced, or how we observed our parents, or however someone handed us a pen and told us to write when we were a kid, that may have more of an effect than kind of this genetic, oh, my mother was left-handed, therefore I'm left-handed.
1: Incredibly interesting. All right, David Cooper, thanks so much for hanging out, man. You found some interesting things this week.
2: Yeah, check out The Last Show tonight on the very radio station you're listening to right now. Drex, it was a pleasure.
1: Thanks, David. Appreciate it. That is David Cooper there from The Last Show. Got to take a break here. More of the Ben Mulrooney Show still to come. Say that.
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15: This is Global News. I'm Jacob New. Evacuation orders and alerts are in place for the village of Pemberton due to the fast-growing and out-of-control Signal Hill wildfire that's burning just south of town.
16: Thick smoke billowing from a mountainside. That's the scene near Pemberton as wildfire crews continue to battle the Signal Hill fire, burning 5 kilometers south of Highway 99. It sparked late Wednesday afternoon and is mapped at 38 hectares in size. An evacuation alert was issued for the village of Pemberton just before midnight Wednesday. An evacuation order is also in effect for One Mile Lake Park on Highway 99 to provide space for aircrafts that are collecting water from Green Lake, northeast of Whistler. Yesterday, Christine and Scott Gillis got an up-close look at the firefight.
17: Well, there's tons of mountain bike trails back there,
4: and it's super dry, like powder dry right now. So, you know, having any type of fire would just spread, you know, like gasoline on.
17: There's a lot of beautiful old growth trees and eagles and all sorts of things on that side. So it'll be a shame to see what's damage it's done.
16: Drive BC is warning commuters to expect smoky conditions, but the highway for now remains open for travel. Darius Zargar, Global News.
15: The federal government is referring a strategy aimed at expanding the Port of Vancouver to its major projects office. Aaron MacArthur reports.
18: What is known as the Gateway Strategy is being referred to the major project office for potential listing as a project of national interest. Along with the expansion of the Roberts Bank Terminal 2 project, the port will also be selecting an operator for a new Fraser River terminal in Richmond and expanding rail connections throughout the region. Peter Schoda with the Port of Vancouver says this step forward will unlock billions in economic opportunity.
19: A nation-building project that will create thousands of jobs across the supply chain, and a nation-building project, importantly, that's ready to go.
18: The expansion has been tied up with environmental concerns for more than a decade. The project has the approval of the Tsawwassen First Nation, but only if environmental commitments already made are kept. The project's status as a terminus for a new oil pipeline from Alberta will also be considered. Aaron MacArthur, Global News.
15: And a peaceful park on the Fraser River is going to become the first dedicated location in BC where people can scatter the ashes of loved ones. As Taya Fast reports, the Tilbury Island site in Delta will be an accessible and environmentally safe spot to say farewell in a way that's important to many cultures.
20: For the first time in British Columbia, families will have a dedicated place to scatter the ashes of loved ones into flowing water. After growing concerns from the South Asian community, a stretch of the Fraser River in Delta will become an ash scattering site. It follows the city's search for a suitable location that was both accessible and environmentally appropriate. The project includes upgrades to parts of the Fraser Viewpoint on Tilbury Island. Delta is now investing up to $225,000 to improve access. BC's Attorney General Nikki Sharma says families often had to travel overseas or find a place to quietly carry out the tradition of spreading a loved one's ashes.
21: Different faiths, one of the requirements for saying goodbye to your loved one is to put their ashes in running water. So community leaders have been saying for a long time that they need to have a good spot to do that. And I would hear stories of people that would go in the dead of the night because they thought it wasn't allowed and do that. And you can imagine when you're saying goodbye to your loved one how undignified that is.
20: The province has also released new guidelines to help other municipalities create similar sites across BC. Taya Fast, Global News.
15: From the Global News Desk, I'm Jacob New. This is

0: That's way too much production for this time of the day. Good heavens. It is Drex here from The Edge in Calgary and Toronto and Power 97 in Winnipeg filling in for Ben today. Hope you're well. All right. So there is this amazing little town in Ontario. The people just get up there for the summer. They get up there for the weekend. Have a great time. A little place called Allura. Maybe you've been there. Maybe you haven't. They do music festivals there and the whole thing.
1: Are they on the smoke list right now?
0: Should I check the smoke list?
1: Check the smoke list because if you... We have to remind people
0: every hour
1: to stay inside or be very careful if you go outside because the air quality is not good.
0: And this goes for all of our listeners across Alberta and Manitoba and Ontario. Depending on where you are, your air quality is different because there are wildfires in every single province and territory right now.
1: Yeah.
0: Like it is wild. So the unhealthiest place to be right now is Owen Sound.
1: Still?
0: Yeah.
1: Hasn't changed.
0: How do the ranking numbers on the side here? Did you sort of look into what that means? Is it like 532 particulate parts per million or something like that? Is that how it works? I don't know.
1: It works as in that it's a lot of science.
0: Oh, I don't understand anything about science. I can barely do math.
1: Hey, the most polluted city ranking, it's changed. London, Ontario now.
0: That's now London, Ontario.
1: Owen Sound's been bumped down to 2.
0: Oh, there it is. All right. So here's the top 10 of the most polluted airwise cities. All in the top 10 are Ontario. Hamilton, Brampton, Burlington, Guelph, Waterloo, Kitchener, Windsor, Sault Ste. Marie, Owen Sound, and now London. Our friends in London, 433. What is this?
1: Science. 433 science things.
0: Yeah.
1: Yeah.
0: I don't understand anything about science.
1: It's the air quality index, whatever that means.
0: What I do understand is QR codes. It's something I understand. I was across the street from my house the other day, and I noticed a QR code on a light post.
1: Okay.
0: And it was a way to buy mushrooms delivered to your house. Like magic mushrooms, right?
1: Yeah.
0: Psilocybin. And I'm just like, ooh, do I want to scan that QR code or could it be a scam?
1: So it's not farmer's market mushrooms?
0: No. It's the ones that are going to take you on a little trip somewhere. Yeah. So in Allura, back to Allura here, by the way, all of their paid parking meters are offline. Why? It has something to do with QR codes. It may also have something to do with pornography, too. But I feel
1: I don't know.
0: It's one of the two things. Yeah, it's one of the two things. All right, so Jeff Pickle is a reporter with CTV in Kitchener, and he's on top. This is his story.
1: Yeah.
0: He originally did this story back in the day when it first started making news.
1: In mid-June
0: with the QR codes. But now we have a little bit of an update. So let's see what Jeff is telling us.
2: It was back in early June when the Allura paid parking system was taken down.
3: Yeah, so I touched it at first because I thought it was a touchscreen.
2: A system hack had people scanning the QR code sent to a pornographic website.
0: All right, well, that's the story.
1: Tell me more about the porn. What?
0: Isn't that crazy? Yeah.
1: Which site? What are you doing?
0: Yeah, where does it take us? Where did this come from? Tell me more, Mr. Pickle.
4: So I thought it was a legitimate joke, so I scanned the QR code myself.
2: But over a month later, and nothing has changed, with the system still offline.
0: All right, so what's going on? Now, the QR codes are publicly facing. Yeah. You may have seen from time to time a really interesting way that people protest. Is they will do exact replicas of the signs that they want to replace with something like a political message or whatever it is. They do this on the tube in London all the time, where they match the exact font and everything and put it over the top so you see the political message. It is not unusual. We see this with ATM machines as well, where they have card scanners and you don't even know they're there. This is essentially a version of that. So you see a parking meter. It's got a QR code. It should be an app, never a QR code. So you see the QR code, you're like, oh, I can pay for my parking for that. You take a photo of it. Next thing you know, boobs. That's what's happening here. It is the strangest thing. And all it takes is you can very easily go, okay, we're going to fix this easily. We'll put proper new QR codes. And then some miserable idiot, all they have to do is once again print their QR codes to the exact same specifications of the stickers on the Allura parking system, and we're back to pornography.
4: The garbage bags were put up, and...
2: The program charges a parking fee for those visiting Allura while residents can park free.
0: All right, hang on. I want to know more about the pornography. What's happening?
1: I don't think we're getting back to it.
0: Jeez, Jeff.
2: Today, those visiting the community, happy to see the system offline.
0: All right. Well,
1: So they're happy to see the systems offline. Are they happy that there's no pornography or they have no access to it?
0: Hang on. They're happy to see the system offline because it means they don't have to pay for parking.
1: But what about the pornography?
0: Yeah, I want to know more about the porn. Tell me more.
5: My sister was parking.
0: No, this isn't what I want to know about. Give me the details, Jeff Pickle.
5: We looked for signage, but we didn't end up paying, which worked out.
4: Like, we just noticed that.
0: Oh, this guy's buried the lead. Oh, damn.
1: To me, this is journalistic malpractice.
0: Yeah. Oh, all right. That's a bit harsh.
1: Hey, somebody was a reporter for a very long time.
0: That's true.
1: That's journalistic malpractice. You have not explained anything about what the most important and most interesting part of the story is. At least you say, okay, well, I'm doing a story about this. Well, then don't include the pornography element, or at least you have to explain it.
0: Take the advice from the war zone journalist.
4: The parking signs were covered where we wanted to park, so we just assumed that there was free parking.
0: Yes, it's free parking. There's free parking and free pornography in Allura.
2: Erica Montanaro owns Blackbird Consignment on Metcalf Street.
0: All right, was she the one that put up the QR codes?
1: I don't think so.
0: Let's find out.
2: She says there has been very little information shared from the township.
0: Oh, look, and I'm very little information shared from the CTV journalist. You've buried the lead here. While I appreciate you reporting on this, this is not me picking on Jeff, by the way. I just want to know more. I honestly, honest to God, I want to know more about how something like this happened. Like, is it just a bunch of pranksters in the town of Allura that are going, oh, you know what would be really funny? If we print our own, because anyone can make a QR code. Would it be funny if we printed these QR code stickers that go to pornography? Like,
1: we don't know if it's free pornography.
0: I don't think it's free, but the parking is free right now.
4: I believe that it was kind of implied by the township that it would be up and running soon.
0: Oh, they're still talking about the parking in the story. I've given up.
1: Maybe last clip was talking about the pornography.
0: Maybe it was.
1: Is it up and running?
0: Let me see.
4: It's been over a month now. The communication hasn't really improved.
0: All right, is this the funniest story ever?
1: I couldn't believe it. I was, the first time I listened to it, I was yelling. I was, oh, tell me more. I was doing exactly what you were doing.
0: Have you ever scanned a QR code? I guess we kind of got used to this after the pandemic. We started going back to restaurants and like, oh, scan the QR code.
1: As opposed to
0: a physical menu.
1: Exactly.
0: And in fact, I would prefer the QR code now over a physical menu. Have you seen how revolting some of these restaurant menus can actually get? It's like, yeah, you're cleaning the restaurant. Are you cleaning the menus?
1: Yeah, you've got them laminated.
0: Still.
1: Spray them down. Wipe them down.
0: Like, get some Lysol on those bad boys.
1: Exactly.
0: So watch out for QR codes. Just be, honestly, it's going to be, it's, all right, for those of you under the age of 40, you've got this. You know what's going on with QR codes. For everybody else, including myself, Mike Drolet here as well, and any boomers listening to this, just don't use QR codes, okay? It's not in your best interest.
1: Okay, boomer. I think the website they sent them to.
0: There are so many fake QR codes out there. And if you think this is the only place this has happened where likely pranksters have gone, let's put QR codes that lead to pornography on parking meters, I guarantee you this has happened in other places.
1: Do you think there's a lot of fake QR codes?
0: I know for a fact there is a lot of fake QR codes.
1: Are you sending them out yourself?
0: I haven't. I've thought about it. I've thought about it more as a comedic thing because when you go to restaurants, I mentioned you're going to go scan the QR code. Wouldn't it be funny if maybe it went to a sketch? It doesn't have to be pornography. There are other more entertaining things than pornography, depending on who you are. But imagine if that QR code went to something silly. You're in a restaurant, you're trying to get the menu, and suddenly you get Rickrolled or something.
1: Rickrolling is so good.
0: It's the greatest thing ever.
1: I, honest to God, man.
0: That doesn't sound like Rick Astley.
1: I actually kind of wish that I didn't know about Rickrolling so I could learn it for the first time again.
0: Yeah,
1: I just want to learn about it first. When they went and Rickrolled that church, the really hardcore church, I think in Kansas, with Foo Fighters, they went and Rickrolled them. It was,
0: I love that sort of stuff.
1: Yeah,
0: We're going to chat to our buddy Johnny Garbett. He's a broadcaster in the Chorus Radio Network. He's one of the morning hosts of Q107 in Toronto, and he learned a little bit about himself the other day. Big news for men. Listen up. We'll chat to him next. Stay there.
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1: All right, welcome back. I'm Drex from the Edge Radio Network and Pound 87 in Winnipeg. Hope you're having a nice afternoon. One of my radio colleagues, he's a really cool guy. He gets so nervous coming on talk radio, but he's such a fun guy. I've known him for over a decade now. Johnny Garbutt is one of the morning guys at Q107 in Toronto. And like most men, this is not a dig. Okay, maybe it's a dig. I'm a man as well. So like most men, he delayed doing something for himself. A fit test. If you don't know what a fit test is, it is a fecal immunochemical test. It's an at-home colon cancer screening test that checks your stool for hidden blood. Most places offer these. You can get them done. But apparently, Johnny, for some reason, decided to delay his. All right. I should give him a lecture. Johnny, welcome to the show, sir. How are you?
2: I'm very well, Drex. Yourself?
1: I'm really good. I did hear your morning show the other day, and I know that while you were kind of talking about this on air, you said you were really delaying getting a stool sample because you were waiting for a pretty one.
2: Yeah. That was the whole point, because everybody's like, why aren't you getting it done? I'm like, well, you know, you got to send it in the mail, and I want to impress the mail carrier. So I'm just waiting for one that I deem fit to send.
1: It's so odd. This is something that a lot of humans are sort of doing every single day, testing parts of their body to see what's going on. So it took your wife to finally give you a kick in the ass to get this done, it usually goes. So you finally did it. And what happened?
2: So totally asymptomatic. And when you turn 50, you can get one of these, at least in the province of Ontario. And so they sent it in the mail, and it sat on the back of the counter for, I turned 50 in October, till about a month ago. And eventually my wife is just like, can you please just do it? I'm seeing all these things online about cancer screening. Can you just do it? So I'm like, okay.
1: Hang on. So, it was sitting there from October last year, Johnny?
2: Yes, sir.
1: Oh, bro. Okay.
2: Yeah, I hear you. So I decided it, and lo and behold, it's as easy as anything you can do. It took about a minute and a half to collect the sample, put it back in the brown envelope, no pun intended, and into the mailbox it goes. So, you know, kudos to the letter carriers in this province that probably unknowingly, delivers fecal matter tests all around the province. So I sent it in, and I got something back pretty quick that said, we found an abnormality.
1: Oh,
2: and so you know the light bulb goes off, and you know the anxiety rises, and you're
1: an anxious person. Did you panic a little?
2: Very much so. Yeah, but okay. They said, just so you know, it could be anything from a false positive to the C word, and I'm like, okay, and anything in between, diverticulitis, hemorrhoids, could be anything, and I'm like, okay, there's a lot of options here that isn't the worst one, so let's go forward. So you have to do a colonoscopy. So on Father's Day was prep day, and I prepped for my colonoscopy. I'd never done one before.
1: Can you just for people that have never had a colonoscopy, could you just explain the prep process, please? It's so much fun.
2: The prep process, I think, is way worse than the actual ceremony of the colonoscopy, where I had to drink two unbelievably foul-tasting bottles of liquid that literally turn your stomach into water, and you just...
1: It's like you're eating American lettuce.
2: 100%. But I will say this, for anybody who has not get it done, after you drink the first bottle, trust your body.
1: Yeah, stay at the house. Do not leave.
2: Yes, trust it. So if you think that it's a bit of a toot, it's not. Just go.
1: I'm glad you're doing this. I'm glad we're having this conversation on the radio. Obviously, it is surrounded with just absolute layers of sarcasm. But these are serious things. You've got to trust yourself when you drink this mixture. Absolutely.
2: Yes. So prep day, and then went to have the colonoscopy. And when I woke up from the colonoscopy, because they put me out, I was by myself, because that day was my son's senior kindergarten graduation. So I wanted one parent to be there. So I said to my wife, go there and I'll do this, and just come and get me when you're done. Yeah. So as I came out of the anesthesia, he's like, we found something. I said, okay. He's like, we found 8 different polyps. We could only get rid of 6, but there's a 10 centimeter mass in your colon, and we're going to have to remove it in the next 4 weeks. I said, like, the polyp is no part of your colon.
1: They have so hang on, let me backtrack here. So they found some polyps, which is what my original question was. I'm like, oh my God, did they find some polyps? And then I find out you have a mass in your colon. So they have to remove part of your colon, did you say?
2: Yeah. So they're removing part of my colon at the beginning of August. They found 8 polyps. 6 were removed right then and there.
1: Yeah.
2: But the 2 that they found, they did a biopsy on and they sent it off to see what was said. And they're both benign, both non-cancerous. So, you know, that was, you know, as an anxious guy, that took some of the anxiety away.
1: Okay.
2: And I actually just went for my CT scan this week, which you have to do before the surgery, just to see, because the mass is so big that it hasn't spread anywhere. And I just got the news an hour ago that I am fully non-cancer anywhere in my body.
1: Okay. All right. So, that's awesome. That's the amazing news. But that mass still has to come out.
2: Yes. And they did say if you decide not to get it done, it will turn into cancer at some point.
1: Dude, get that thing taken out. You're like, yeah, let's do it now. Can we move it up? Can we do it tomorrow? That's
2: exactly.
1: Crazy. All right. So you're doing this in August. Is this correct?
2: August 5th is the date that it comes out. And the reason why is just sometimes in radio, as you know, Drex, people just go away and it doesn't get mentioned of why they're gone or vacation, and people kind of like go to their own sort of conclusions of what happened.
1: I wouldn't know anything about that.
2: I just want to be open and honest to people that listen to Q107, and also just kind of be like, and when this happens, everybody is like, hey, is there anything I can do? And I said, yeah, there is. Go get your fit test.
1: It's that simple. Like,
2: you know what? If you could just help one person, I don't want to help one person.
1: Yeah.
2: I want to help 100, 200, 500, 1,000 people get this done. And ever since I have, people have said, you know what, Johnny, 2 years it's been sitting in my shoebox drawer.
1: Yeah, that's not good enough.
2: Near the socks. Yeah. You know what? I'm

0: AV department to see if we could do some sort of live stream.
1: Yeah, it's is it like a little camera they can put in you, or like Katie Couric style early 90s when she did the colonoscopy live on the NBC Today show?
0: Yes. Hey, whatever. What, you know, I'm a company guy, Drax. I'm a company guy. So yeah, whatever they want to do.
1: Matt, look. The thing that gets the most clicks in this company is any video that Ben Mulrooney does. But I think you having a piece of your colon removed would also get thousands of clicks.
0: Is there any way that I could get Ben inside the OR? Maybe as a
1: You wouldn't be able to shut the guy up if he was in there. Telling you.
0: So there you go. But the big one is how asymptomatic I was. So all those things that you just listed, I had none of it.
1: None of those things. So do a fit test. And look, they'll send you one if you're over the age of 50, depending on where you live, right?
0: Well, here's the thing. I just found out. It has now been lowered in the province of Ontario to 45.
1: All right. So I should get a fit test then.
0: You should. You can go to your doctor. They'll send one to you in the mail and get it done. And I was speaking to Mike there just before I came on.
1: Yeah, he's going
0: to
1: do one too.
0: It literally takes about a minute and a half.
1: Yeah, I've done this before. You were just delaying it because you're a man who doesn't want to put anything near your butt. That's just the way it is.
2: Why do I have to do this? I don't feel fine. Yeah. I'll wait until there's a problem. No,
1: right, and that's how most men react, Johnny Go. But I'm glad that you, at the behest of your wife, finally got this done. That's a good thing.
0: Yeah, no, for sure. So you know, if you're on the fence about it, and listen. Worst case scenario is terrible. And we've all had people that have had cancer and I've lost somebody very close to me who's had cancer, and I've seen what it does to the family. And if I'm just waiting on it because I'm too proud to not do it for some reason, and then, you know, I don't want to do that to my family.
1: Johnny Gobert from Q107 in Toronto joining us on the Ben Mulrooney Show this afternoon. Johnny, thank you, sir. Good luck. We'll chat to you after the surgery.
0: Can't wait.
1: All right, stick around. Coming up next on the Ben Mulrooney Show, Shannon Laverty is going to be here. She's a comedian, and we're going to go through some of the news of the day. Should be fun. Stick around. More of the Ben Mulrooney Show still to come.
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5: He's a very active, social 4-year-old who loves to be outside. You know, the funding has allowed Oliver to attend an outdoor forest school, being outside in nature, which he absolutely loves, and also helps with his health conditions that he has. So it's helping prepare him to be able to hopefully attend kindergarten without a support worker.
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1: All right, welcome back to the Ben Mulrooney Show. I'm Drex from the Edge Radio Network and Pound 87 in Winnipeg, hosting for Ben for the next few days. He's taking his mom on a nice vacation. That's something that every son should do. Call your mother and tell her you love her. All right, do that for me. Shannon Laverty is a comedian in Ontario. She's got a gig coming up at Burlington. Friday and Saturday at Yuck Yucks. Shannon, welcome to the studio.
2: Thank you so much.
1: How's things?
2: Good. Things are good. Yeah.
1: Have you been paying attention to the news?
2: A little bit.
1: Like, how much do you pay attention to the news?
2: It depends on what I'm listening to. So, like, I try to go to the more comfortable, like, funny stories. I'm getting tired of listening to Trump, although these are funny stories as well.
1: Do you use the stuff that you see? You're working into jokes?
2: No. I'm so not a political comic.
1: Oh, you're not one of those. No. So you don't see any news story and turn a joke. Your thing is something else.
2: No, yeah, exactly. Like, I did a little TV show about 4 years ago, and it was all based on news stories. So okay. We did lots of news stuff, and we would always look for like the most ridiculous news stories.
1: And there's so many of them too. I had David Cooper, who hosts a show here on this radio station, on earlier today, and we literally went through some of the strange things he finds in news. Because I think for the most part, when we look at just the top level news, is always political stuff,
2: always.
1: Scandals.
2: Yeah.
1: But then we find out that a guy in England decided to get an England World Cup championship tattoo before they played yesterday against Argentina.
2: Idiot. So stupid.
1: Like, is that a pre-regret tattoo?
2: I mean, I've done some pre-regret tattoos as well.
1: I think we all have pre-regret tattoos.
2: I'm actually getting mine taken off
1: now. Which one?
2: This one here on my chest.
1: Are you getting that, like,
2: lasered off?
1: How does that feel?
2: And one on my back.
1: How does that feel when
2: it hurts a lot?
1: And is it
2: it hurts
1: expensive?
2: More. It is. Yeah.
3: What are the tattoos that you're getting?
2: So I have a unicorn.
1: Unicorn?
2: No. It's a bronco. No. So originally it was a dolphin.
1: Yeah.
2: And it was somehow a very angry looking dolphin on my back. So yeah. I had it covered up with a happier dolphin with an Aztec sun because it was the 90s.
1: Okay.
2: And then the unicorn on my chest because, you know, I was 18 in Saskatchewan and that was
1: the That was
2: hit.
1: The cool tattoo
2: that was
1: to get.
2: The best thing to get. Yeah.
1: Right?
3: Do you remember your mindset when you were doing that?
2: Oh, yeah. I was like, ooh, I like that unicorn on the wall there.
1: It was a piece of flash on the wall?
2: That's
1: great. So this guy, I don't know whether you've seen the picture. It is literally the World Cup statue. He has had this tattooed on his calf.
2: Yeah, painful.
1: And it ain't a small tattoo.
2: No.
1: This is easily 25 centimeters long.
2: Yeah. It's huge, and it's ridiculous.
1: What is the thought process of somebody that's a sports fan to get the tattoo, assuming that their team, is it ego? Are they assuming that their team is so good that they just could never lose?
2: Of course. That's just it. They're like, well, we're the best.
1: And that's how he's proving it, by putting it on his leg. Now everybody's laughing at him.
2: But didn't he say at the end of that article as well, if they didn't win, he was going to write "just joking" and have that tattooed underneath it?
1: No one's going to buy that.
2: No one's going to buy that. No, it's just joking. Yeah. Like, ha-ha. Or just keep scratching off the year and then putting it on the next one.
1: Have you been watching any of the World Cup?
2: No.
1: Okay, you're the only person.
2: I'm the only person I've met in
1: the past month that's never watched soccer.
2: I watch it. It's...
1: That's my reaction when someone said to me yesterday, "Did you watch the England Argentina match?"
2: Yeah, I don't find it very exciting. Like the commentators make it way more exciting than it actually is.
1: Do they have to be English commentators to make it exciting?
2: They have to make yes, absolutely. They have to be English. And then also the thing that drives me nuts is how quickly these guys take a dive. And I'm like, suck it up. Like, come on.
1: And they're the world's worst actors.
2: They're the worst actors.
1: So bad.
2: Yeah. That's why I can't watch it. Like, you watch baseball players and they get hurt and you're like, oh, you've got a hangnail. And you're like, okay, I guess you can't pitch anymore. And like, there's certain sports where if they get hurt, it doesn't look that bad, but like, soccer's high up there.
1: You watched the ESPYs last night, Mike.
3: No, I'm just aware they happened.
1: Did the ESPYs give out an award for most creative soccer acting?
3: They should. It would always go to somebody from Italy, but Italy wasn't in the World Cup, so they wouldn't have had
1: Yeah, the Italians are really good at soccer.
3: Or it would have been Ronaldo.
1: Oh, yeah, there is that as well.
3: Yeah.
1: All right, let's talk about, have you been following the story coming out of the States where everyone just has explosive diarrhea?
2: Yes.
1: Everyone's just squirting in their pants right now. It's terrifying. Apparently cleidomyosporosis. Am I saying this right? Cyclosporosis.
2: Yeah, I don't know how to say it, but it doesn't look fancy.
1: So apparently Taco Bell has pulled lettuce from several Michigan locations after this outbreak. Don't we always make jokes about Taco Bell giving us the runs anyway?
2: Yeah, of course, because it does.
1: Constantly. Like, have you, but honestly, have you ever had a cheesy gordita crunch? It's the most delicious thing ever.
2: They took away my favorite.
1: Yeah, what was your favorite?
2: It was like a burrito. It was a crispy burrito or something where they would like, they would grill it in a wrap.
1: I don't know that one.
2: It was really
1: Joy,
2: good.
1: Do you know what that sandwich is that she's referring to? Not a Taco Bell fan.
4: Nope.
1: Oh, wow.
2: It was years ago that they had it.
1: I've literally stopped eating, and I know this sounds really bad. I've stopped eating any American produce.
2: Yeah.
1: Like, so, I went to the grocery store yesterday. I'm just like, oh, product of California. Mm, no, thanks. I don't want the Squirtles.
2: No.
1: I don't need that.
2: I think it's more coming from Michigan, though. I think that's the big problem because of
1: right.
2: people pooping in the... Can I say poop?
1: Yeah, you can just say did. Poop.
3: Oh, you
1: can
3: well,
1: say,
3: you know, if it's coming from Michigan, that makes sense because those are the ones who are sending us all the hey, Canada, stop with all the smoke.
2: I know.
3: What? Messages.
1: Oh, okay. So hang on a second. I wonder if there's any produce that comes from Michigan into Canada, but if it did, we'd probably see cases of this already, wouldn't we?
2: We would. I would think so, but yeah. I mean, I think that's the highest. They said that's the highest rate was in Michigan.
1: Have you ever had norovirus?
2: Yes.
1: When I was in the Dominican. Me too. I had norovirus about a year ago, or when I first took this job. And I did my first week of working back at Chorus while recovering from norovirus.
2: Mm.
1: I think I lost about 15 pounds. And it hits you bad,
2: mm-hmm.
1: Where you cannot stomach anything. You
2: nope.
1: never feel full when you eat. Your stomach's constantly churning. So apparently this is much more worse than that.
2: Well, I've heard that people who are like close to their goal weight as well are like, oh, give me the lettuce so I can just get rid of that last 5 pounds.
1: I don't need the Ozempic here. Let's just go to Taco Bell.
2: That's right.
1: And this is not just Taco Bell. This is like grocery stores have had to stop selling produce. And I saw some scientists saying the other day that possibly one of the main culprits is lettuce because of all the nooks and crannies.
2: Yeah. Well, it's always lettuce. Like, how many years have we had like romaine pulled off the shelves in the summer? Coming up from California because of, they decided to wet down the lettuce the poop.
1: Why have we never banned iceberg lettuce, any type of lettuce, if it carries so much revolting things?
2: I think iceberg is
1: things.
2: More compact. Like it's a more compact lettuce.
1: Whereas the romaine grows open.
2: The romaine is open, yeah. So more stuff gets into it.
1: Okay, that's insane stuff. All right, so we got a lot more to talk about here. Shannon Laverty is here. She's a comedian. She's got a couple of shows coming up in Burlington at Yuck Yucks on Friday and Saturday night. You can probably go to Yuck Yucks' website to find out more details. You can follow her on social media as well. At Shannon Laverty on Instagram, SHANNONLAVERTY. More with Shannon on the Ben Mulrooney Show as we come back in a couple of seconds.

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1: All right, welcome back. I'm Drex from the Edge Radio Network and Pound 87 in Winnipeg, covering for Ben for a few days while he goes on vacation with his mom, as all good sons should do, and tell your mom you love her. Please do that. Ring it, call her today and tell her. It's important stuff. Shannon Laverty is in studio with me. She's a comedian from Toronto. You can follow her on social media. Her Instagram is at Shannon Laverty. She's got some gigs coming up this weekend in Burlington at Yuck Yucks Friday and Saturday night. If you want to follow her, she's got a Facebook page as well. Shannon Laverty, stand-up comic. And she's just hanging out in studio with us. We've been talking about some of the news of the day. Apparently, the Russians are scared of SpongeBob. Did you see this? He's too gay.
2: Oh, I thought it was his haircut.
1: Yeah, SpongeBob. Is it a haircut? Isn't he just a sponge that wears shorts?
2: I know, but he's almost got a flat top, right? He's kind of.
1: So Russian TV aired a single color yellow rainbow in a SpongeBob episode. A change view is linked to Russia's crackdown on LGBTQ symbols after the government labeled the international LGBT movement an extremist organization. Really, Putin? Are you sure? Like, come on. That's so strange. We see book censorship, and now we've got Russians going, oh, that's too gay for television. I'm a SpongeBob fan, and I don't think there's anything, and I'm also a gay man as well. I don't think there's anything inherently gay about SpongeBob. Aren't they talking about the fact that SpongeBob does this occasionally and a rainbow pops up? Is that what they're talking about?
2: I think
1: about?
2: So, yeah.
1: That's
2: I
1: ridiculous.
2: But then what would they do with real rainbows in Russia? Are they just not
1: allowed?
2: They
1: don't exist.
2: They're not allowed.
1: they're banned.
2: No water droplets in the air.
1: It's the strangest thing ever. What do you think when people start banning things like this or start freaking out or censoring a children's cartoon?
2: It's ridiculous because they read so much more into it than what kids actually believe, yeah. You know? Like, kids just see a rainbow and it's a rainbow. They don't put a label to it or anything like
1: they
2: that.
1: They see a sponge wearing pants and a slow-talking pink starfish.
2: Yeah. Exactly.
1: I mean, just stop doing this.
2: Isn't his name Squirtle?
1: Patrick?
2: No, what's the Squirtle? Isn't there Squirtle as well? Isn't he?
1: Gary the snail?
2: Maybe.
1: Gary!
3: Did you say Squirtle?
1: No, Squirtle's a Pokemon.
2: Oh, that's a Pokemon.
3: I was going to say, it sounded something from the Urban Dictionary.
1: No, it is as well, I'm sure.
2: Oh, I think it maybe you're right. I think it is a Pokemon.
1: I'm pretty sure it's a Pokemon. There's a crossover for you, though. SpongeBob and Pokemon. Hey, listen, something I wanted to ask you about. You know, you're here and usually Ben would be sitting in this chair.
2: Yeah.
1: I heard that when he did, is it called Humor Me?
2: Humor Me, yes.
1: Yeah, which is like this big charity thing they do every year where they get people who aren't funny to try and be funny for 5 minutes.
2: Absolutely.
1: Were you his comedy coach?
2: I was his comedy coach.
1: Oh my God, how did he do?
2: He did well. He won the most, he took the biggest risk taker. So he won that award for the night.
1: What did he say that was risky?
2: I was doing some jokes about his dad.
1: He was making jokes about his dad?
2: Yeah.
1: Okay.
2: Yeah, he was.
1: Wow. And how long ago was this?
2: This was 2 years ago.
1: Okay.
2: Yeah. And it was a lot of fun.
1: And he knocked it out of the park. Do you think there's a career there for Ben Mulrooney? You know, if radio doesn't work out, then he may be a stand-up comic?
2: No.
1: Wow. Shade.
2: I know. It's that's a lot classic. Harder than people think. Even people that talk are public speakers.
1: Yeah.
2: And then you go to do stand-up. It's a whole other game. It's different.
3: How often do people come up to you and say, oh, I want to do that. I can do this. And then they just bomb.
2: Oh, I always encourage them. I'm like, yeah, get on stage. Give it a shot. Try it.
1: It's the greatest thing to do. If you're not sure whether you could do it or not, just partake yourself into an open mic night. You'll know real quick whether you're good at it or not.
3: Have you done it?
1: Oh, yeah, I've done it a couple of times.
2: And?
1: I find it terrifying, but I also find it fun as well. I like, Jessica Kirsten, the comedian. Mm-hmm. She does the crowd work.
2: Sure.
1: That's my thing. Because I like interacting with people and talking to people.
2: Yeah.
1: So I like to get silly with them. I would not, I don't have a tight five, so to speak.
2: Right.
1: But if I need to MC something, I'm going to be having fun with people in the front row.
2: Sure, yeah.
1: Right? I think, if you're just naturally amusing but not a comedian, that's fine.
2: Yeah.
1: Right.
2: Just know that if you're diving into that you got to be ready, like for anything, for anything to come back. And get
1: you. Well, I think years of radio, too, years of radio and years of sort of improv and ad libbing.
2: Yeah.
1: You either develop that muscle or you don't.
2: Yeah.
1: And you just become terrible at it.
2: Some radio guys just don't.
1: and she's talking about Ben Mulrooney here. No future in stand-up comedy for him, unfortunately.
2: I did not say that, Ben.
1: Here's some other news that you may be across. This is kind of an interesting one. I know I talked about soccer earlier. You haven't watched any of the soccer. Soccer Federation presidents say that Senegal has lost the World Cup because the team doctor is actually a gynecologist. Huh?
2: What?
1: Make it make sense. So Senegal's Federation president blamed the team's World Cup exit on its doctor being a gynecologist, even though the physician has spent a decade working in sports medicine.
2: What is that? What? I don't even understand. He still understands basic anatomy.
1: Yeah.
2: He just knows women's anatomy a bit better, that's all.
1: The Senegalese Association for Sports Medicine called the claim false and defamatory, noting the doctor is fully qualified. Critics say the president's comments look like a bureaucratic own goal after a late-game collapse, not a medical issue.
3: Can I make a suggestion? Possibly.
1: Yeah.
3: I don't know if this happened. He tried one of his, what he knows in gynecology, on the male players and it didn't go over well. I mean, maybe he was like, let's do this. Let's check this. And they're like, that's not where you should be looking.
1: I don't think that happened.
2: I think that he's very good at dealing with vaginas,
1: yeah,
2: but maybe not the that are on the soccer team.
1: Boom.
2: Right?
1: I agree with you wholeheartedly. Don't even do it. Don't even. I should mention what's going on in the studio. If something ever even remotely untoward is said in this studio,
2: right,
1: I get people looking at me and they stare at me intently like they have to hit a button that they don't really need to hit.
2: Did you just hit the button on me?
4: Yeah, I did.
1: Oh. Wow, you dumped what? That?
4: I had to.
1: You dumped that? That's offensive. I'm sending
2: that's
1: an
2: not
1: email.
2: A. That's not a bad word.
1: Yeah,
2: it
1: that's
2: just
1: not
2: means
1: a bad word. Yeah.
2: That's what? All.
1: How dare you?
3: Yeah. I think we should have a cat sound.
1: Yeah.
3: Yeah.
1: Yeah. Well, like when Craig Ferguson used to be on the Late Late Show, and anytime you dropped the F-bomb, you'd hear like a chicken clock or something.
3: Yeah.
1: Right?
3: Yeah.
1: Oh, my God.
3: I have the chicken clock in there.
1: I can't believe you did that. She landed a great joke. She's a comedian, and you took that away from her. Wow. can we leave it in the video? I don't know. Are we allowed to do that? Whatever. Jeez. Shannon Laverty is a comedian here in Toronto. You can follow her on social media, Shannon@Laverty. That is for her Instagram, and you're also on Facebook as well. So Burlington Yuck Yucks, I always love Yuck Yucks rooms. They know what they're doing.
2: Listen, the Burlington Yuck Yucks Club is so much fun. Like before, when there was a club in another town,
1: yeah,
2: they don't have it there anymore. That used to be my favorite club in all of Canada, and now Burlington has taken that over.
1: How many years have you been doing comedy?
2: 36 years.
1: 36 years. Yeah. You still love it every day?
2: I do. I love it every day.
1: Yeah.
2: Yeah.
1: Okay. And apart from doing comedy, you ever done any acting as well?
2: Yeah. Oh yeah. I'm on a show. I'm on The Office Movers on Crave.
1: You're on Office Movers?
2: I am on The Office Movers.
1: Oh, my God. I've been meaning to watch that show.
2: Yeah, yeah.
1: What's your role in the show?
2: I'm in season two. I come in later in season two.
1: Yeah.
2: And I'm playing the girlfriend of one of the movers.
1: Hilarious.
2: But I just have like a little, yeah, I have a little bit in the first, in the second season, and then I just shot another episode for the third season.
1: Oh, that's so much fun. Yes.
3: Did you make it raunchy?
2: Oh, it's absolutely raunchy.
3: No, but you do like up the roll a bit.
2: Oh, absolutely.
1: Did they dump your audio too when you said something untoward?
2: No, they didn't. They left all my swears and all my grossness.
1: All yeah.
2: All my movements, all my things that I did.
1: Everything.
2: Everything.
1: Oh, that's so much. Do you like doing that?
2: I love it.
1: Which do you prefer? Because I guess you kind of love the comedy, but you probably like stretching the comedy acting as well, right?
2: Well, comedy, doing stand-up is great because you get the automatic response.
1: Yeah,
2: it's right there. And then I used to like doing theater, but now I'm like, meh, not as much.
1: Yeah.
2: And then, but acting, like doing TV and stuff like that, that's so much fun.
1: And does it for you, does it have to be kind of something silly, like a silly
2: I love, you know what? I always, when I was younger and I was acting, I was like, oh, I want to play the lead role, the love interest and all this stuff. And I'm 6 feet tall. I'm never going to be the love interest, right?
1: You're going to play the angry manager of a store.
2: Yes, or the
1: like
2: wacky
1: that.
2: Neighbor that's weird and stuff. And those are way more fun roles anyway.
1: How often do you go out to audition for stuff like that?
2: Not enough.
1: Not enough?
2: No, not enough.
1: All right, I'm going to have to watch Office Movers now.
2: Yeah, yeah.
1: Oh, my God. Hey, thanks for coming
2: season
1: by.
2: Season two. Yeah.
1: Season two. Yeah, thanks for coming by, talking about the news of the day. And thank you so much for revealing on national radio that Ben Mulrooney does not have a future in stand-up comedy.
3: I could have told you that.
1: Sad for him. Do you think if he kept practicing, he could be good?
2: I think he could. He could be better.
1: All right.
2: Yeah.
1: So there's hope for him.
2: You have to practice. That's the way that you get better.
1: I love it. Shannon Laverty, in the studio with us. Follow her on social media. She's at Yuck Yucks this weekend in Burlington, Ontario. Shows on Friday and Saturday. Have a look at the local Yuck Yucks website to find out more. Shannon, thanks so much for coming in.
2: Thanks for having me, guys.
1: All right. It is Drex hanging out for the Ben Mulrooney Show. Coming up after 5 for our Toronto audience, can we talk about hot dogs? We're going to talk about how many hot dogs Canadians consume. It's a lot. It's concerning. we should speak to a specialist, but we don't have one. So we'll do that coming up. Stay there.

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17: This is Global News. I'm Jacob New. Wildfires are intensifying around Boston Bar, where evacuation orders have expanded for the Brunswick Complex fires. Global's Julie Nolan is in the Fraser Valley.
18: We spoke to evacuees at the evacuation center set up at Schwai Village in Chilliwack. Many are incredibly stressed and not sure what will happen to them next. We spoke to many folks who said they are unsure what tomorrow or today will bring. And one evacuee says they grabbed their three dogs and two cats, but were forced to let their livestock go free. They don't know if their house will be left intact and came to this center looking for hotel vouchers and other essentials.
19: Where I live, I don't know how to put it. If the place goes up, the place goes up. It's, you know, it's a shame, but I'm still here. I'm not in that house when it goes, so we left the chickens behind, but we left opened up the coop so that they could just run free. And basically, they have to look after themselves now.
18: Drive BC says Highway 1 will be closed until at least 8 a.m., so no travel until then, but still people need to get out and get to these evacuation centers when they can.
17: That's Julie Nolan reporting from Chilliwack. A number of regions in the southern interior are under a heat alert. Environment Canada issuing a yellow heat warning for the Okanagan Valley, Lillooet, South Thompson, and Shuswap, calling for highs today in the mid to high 30s. Also warning there won't be much relief overnight, with temperatures only dropping to the low teens. Interior Health Chief Medical Health Officer Dr. Sue Pollock is urging people to watch for signs of heat stress in themselves and others.
20: Often people will first experience heat exhaustion in the spectrum of heat-related illness. And really, they will feel tired, so feel that fatigue or lethargy, maybe not wanting to do your usual daily activities. They may feel lightheaded, may feel dizzy, nauseous. Really want to try to cool them down as quickly as you can. So certainly removing that person from a hot environment into a cooler space.
17: More details are emerging about the suspect in a string of stranger assaults in Vancouver, Tim Perry reports.
21: 29-year-old Dylan Brandon Gaita remains in custody awaiting the continuation of his bail hearing. Global News has learned Gaita was banned from his gym in January. Managers at Evolve Strength confirm they didn't feel safe having Gaita in their space, following multiple complaints he was walking into people in the gym and the Post building. Police warned the public about Gaita in March when he was arrested and charged in four assaults on women between January 2025 and January of this year. Gaita was released on bail before he allegedly attacked two more people on Commercial Drive in June, including a woman who was elbowed in the face. He is now accused of six counts of assault. Tim Perry, Global News.
17: And the head of the Alzheimer's Society of Canada says it's incredibly hopeful that Canada's drug agency recommends public drug plans pay for lecanemab. The treatment has been shown to slow the progression of early-stage Alzheimer's disease if patients meet certain conditions. Patients who take lecanemab currently have to pay out of pocket, and the drug costs more than $30,000 per year. Health Canada approved the drug last October for adult patients with mild cognitive impairment or mild dementia because of Alzheimer's disease. From the Global News Desk, I'm Jacob New.
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23: 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Mosquitoes have long terrorized humanity, but now tiny autonomous drones are hunting them midair and shredding them with propellers. 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It's AI Appreciation Day. 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Status update. OMG, I just put on PJs, and now I'm watching Walter White on Breaking Bad. LOL, BRB, RSVP. That sounds like something you might have posted on social media. Back in the day, a status update. Do people still do that? Are people still actually just posting status updates on platforms like Facebook, Twitter, things like this? I don't know.
0: probably not. I'm here with Carmi Levy. It is time for Technology Time. We're going over stories from the tech sector that are maybe relevant to your life, LOL, BRB. Welcome, Carmi.
1: I'm not AFK, David, I promise. So good to be with you.
0: I was actually, so a recent photo, actually a photo that I posted of myself like 15 years ago on Facebook, my sister liked it for some reason. And then like it kind of showed up in my feed and my hair was all wild and I looked really young and blah, blah, blah. And then all these like people I know now were commenting on it. But in 2012, I posted a photo of myself with just a little status update, like throwback Thursday or something. And I was thinking, I don't do that anymore. Do people like do status updates, or is your feed just like news and rage posts and politicized content and stupid cat videos? Like, what is going on with our social feeds, and are people doing kind of status updates like they might have a decade ago?
1: Yeah. Social media has essentially lost its social. We are not statusing like we used to. We don't post, you know, what we're thinking, what we're doing, who we're hanging out with. Social media used to be you followed people, they followed you, you interacted with them. And now increasingly, if you look at your feed, it's algorithmically driven. It's got ads, it's got suggested content. It's got a lot of things in there that you never wanted to see in the first place. But the software AI essentially is deciding what you're going to see. It is anything but social. And research from a company called Incogni shows very clearly that we're starting to get fed up with it. We're spending less time. Half of us are actually spending less time on social media, posting less because it's less social. Another half of us are restricting who gets to see our stuff because we're really sick of it being so anti-social. And almost half of us have started deleting those apps entirely because we're just getting tired of it. That ROI, the return on investment of sort of what we get out of social media, it's no longer worth it for a growing number of people.
0: So if it's not social, emphasis on social media, is it just media? And then the people who are posting are my wacky uncle who has interesting theories about JFK, 9/11, and the moon landing? Like, is it just weird media now?
1: Yeah, it's weird media. It's whatever the algorithm decides gets picked up and shared with a wider audience. And yeah, your uncle is probably still on it sharing his weird stuff, but the algorithm in all likelihood is just burying him because what he is sharing is likely not considered clickbait, likely not considered worthy of sharing with a large audience. And so the algorithm decides, nope, not gonna happen. And so it's this sort of weird dystopian space now. It's no longer the town square. It's accounts that have figured out the algorithm that are getting huge audiences, and everyone else is just basically competing for scraps. And increasingly, when I sign on to social media, I don't know what my community is doing. I don't know what my friends are doing, and it's increasingly difficult for me to find them. So eventually, I just give up and go back to doing something that's a little better use of my time.
0: Is this like the death of social media, or is this the transformation of social media? Is this like the subtle sign that Facebook, unless they radically transform their products, is going to not be around in 10 years, that Twitter, unless it rapidly wildly transforms its product, it's not going to be around in 10 years? Like, what is this a sign of? How do you interpret the fact that people aren't using social media to be, well, social?
1: I don't think the lights are going off on social media anytime soon, but I do think this is the beginning of a new chapter. And social media is in its middle ages. It's been around for about 20, 25 years or so. Facebook was founded in 2004 and kind of became a really big public thing a couple years later. So I think it's sort of run its course for most of us. And the social media that we used 20 years ago is very different than what it is now. And I think we're entering what I like to call the post-social era, where we're spending more time with AI tools and having conversations with ChatGPT and other chatbots. Yeah, which is another risk in its own right.
0: Let me stop you there. So you come on every week to talk tech stories of the day. Today, Carmi, whether you know it or not, is AI Appreciation Day.
1: Ooh.
0: And later this hour, we're going to have a psychologist on to kind of go over the kinds of things you're talking about. But for AI Appreciation Day, I got to be honest, I'm kind of sick of AI. I was hoping to do non-AI stories with you. They are
1: right
0: difficult
1: there with you.
0: They're difficult to find in the tech sector, but there's some cool ones today. And I want to talk about these newly approved orbital space mirrors. Okay, they're not up there yet, but these are basically proposed satellites that will control day and night. Ooh, I mean, it's not that dramatic. Tell me about these awesome products, which are also maybe a little dystopian and like sci-fi, but what the hell are they?
1: So they come to us from a company called Reflect Orbital. They're based in California. They call themselves the Sunlight Company. And their goal, their mission, is to make clean, abundant energy available on demand. And so they have a satellite. It's called Arendelle 1. It will go up into low Earth orbit, and it'll have a bunch of 60-foot, four of them, thin film reflectors, basically giant mirrors that will unfold when it reaches orbit. And they'll be able to, using some very sophisticated computers, reflect sunlight onto very specific areas on Earth as they fly over. So if you're a construction site, if you're an emergency responder, if you're anyone who kind of needs more light, they can extend the day by a certain amount of time by sort of pointing the light to where you are. The goal is to launch a couple of prototype satellites over the next year or so. But the long-term goal is they want to have a mega constellation, over 50,000 satellites that do this in orbit by 2035, which would allow them to essentially pick any place on Earth and make light happen when they want it to happen.
0: I bet you billionaires, when they throw their fancy parties at their compounds, are going to pay exorbitant amount of money to be like, hey, it's daytime. You know, what do we need this for? This is such a ridiculous use of technology. It's also very cool. But the idea of like making it daylight anyway, where it reminds me of like one of those helicopters chasing a criminal with a spotlight. Like, who's going to get to say what? Oh, it's daytime in New York now. It's 11 p.m. It seems wild to me.
1: Yeah, I mean, certainly for someone with deep enough pockets, it's a very cool party trick, but it doesn't come without some significant concerns. You know, the Earth works a certain way, and if you start messing with day and night, you know, imagine what this does to ecosystems. Imagine
0: animals,
1: what this does to animals.
0: Don't the animals need the daylight to figure out what the heck they're doing?
1: They need the daylight. They need night. They need sort of consistency in that. And if you're changing that with technology, you are messing with their biological cycles, and that will have consequences that we can't even begin to understand. And so, also concerning, mega constellation of 50,000 satellites. You know, we've already had this conversation around Starlink, which, you know, from SpaceX, which astronomers are having difficulty making observations because the satellites are blocking them. There are concerns about space debris and space collisions. This, of course, now another company wants to do the same thing. Now, are we potentially polluting low Earth orbit with too many satellites? And will indeed that cut off access to low Earth orbit if we lose control over that environment? There's a lot of worry there, and the fact that the FCC in the US is granting approval to this project to go ahead to at least test the technology, especially sort of given the fact that, you know, regulatory oversight in the US isn't really a thing anymore, is very concerning. This is technology that can very easily be abused.
0: All right, when we come back from the break, another almost non-AI story here, a report from the tech industry. This is going to be really cool. Mosquitoes spread disease, news at 11. We all know that. How is that disease combated? How are mosquitoes gotten rid of? Usually it's like, you know, genetic stuff. But there's a new startup that's building drones to wage war against mosquitoes. We'll tell you about it in just a few moments with Carmi Levy.
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0: Malaria, maybe norovirus. I'm not a mosquito expert, but these bugs can kill people. They kill over 600,000 people globally a year. Mosquito-borne illnesses do. How do we get rid of them? Usually we do something with test tubes in a lab, sterilizing male mosquitoes, inoculating them, blah, blah, blah, blah, blah. And it kind of works, not really that well. Well, maybe it could be worse, but a startup promises to kill all mosquitoes or at least wage war against them using drones. And we're going to discuss it here with Carmi Levy. It is time for Technology Time. Carmi's a tech analyst. Carmi, welcome back.
1: Good to be with you, David. As you were introducing us, I was like busy scratching my arm because I was walking the dog last night and had like just gotten bit to bits and pieces. So this is a story that's near and dear to my heart. Any technology that can get rid of mosquitoes, I think, is a good thing. You're right. It isn't just an inconvenience thing. It kills hundreds of thousands of people every year. And so there's this company in France, they call themselves Tourniol, and they have invented these tiny little drones. They're about 40 grams a piece, so like barely, like lighter than the watch that you wear on your wrist. And these drones have ultrasonic sonar, and they use AI to autonomously locate and track mosquitoes by zeroing in on their wing beat frequency. They can actually hear, they listen for it, and they can tell, ooh, that's a mosquito that's flying. And then they launch, they fly after them, and they don't zap them or anything. They actually bump into them with one of their four propellers, and they essentially, they slice them to death.
0: Decapitate them. These are like the angel of death for mosquitoes.
1: Exactly. And so the goal here is to have a bunch of these micro drones. They patrol an area up to 5 acres. So imagine like a big farmer's field that has an insect problem. You put a bunch of sort of base stations, like a charging station, all over the field. And then each drone can fly up to about 3 minutes or so before it has to head back to recharge. So obviously obviously, if there's a scale thing, they don't fly very far. So you'd have to have a lot of them, but they're very light, they're very cheap, and they're very sophisticated. They can actually tell the difference between different kinds of insects. So for example, we want to get rid of mosquitoes, but we don't want to get rid of the bees. Bees are good, right? So they can hear that that's a bee and they won't launch after them. But if it's a mosquito, it'll launch, nail them, go back to recharge, then take off and fly again. Kind of cool technology. They're, of course, testing this at scale, sort of growing larger networks of this. But they've tested it sort of individually. And this stuff works pretty well. It's the video of it is pretty compelling. And actually, it almost looks sci-fi like. Very, very cool to see.
0: I mean, anything to stop spreading mosquito-borne illness or yeah, I think I said norovirus was mosquito spread, and it's not.
1: No, those are cruise ships. Don't go on a cruise ship.
0: I think it's just like West Nile, dengue, maybe malaria, Zika. The list is quite long.
1: Anything that is spread by a mosquito, and, you know, certainly there are countries in the world where this is, you know, the leading cause of death. And so up until now, the answer for controlling mosquito populations has always been chemical. So remember back decades ago, DDT, the problem there was it also killed off birds. And, you know, whenever you spray an area, there is going to be some other kind of impact. And so this doesn't use chemicals. But the flip side, of course, is that if you kill all of the mosquitoes in a particular area, then you do upset the ecological balance. So, you know, because you now are affecting, you know, animals further up the food chain who are now, you know, who would normally be feeding on mosquitoes. So there still is an ecological impact, but it's certainly not chemical based. And it's certainly something worth investigating further.
0: So that is really, really cool. I think it'll be an amazing technology to get rid of pests.
1: Yeah, I want one. Drones. I want some of those for my house. Like,
0: I want one that shoots lasers, right, you know?
1: Yeah.
0: Also,
1: cool.
0: Won't the drones make a mosquito-like sound when they go zzzz? Yeah. Fun fact about me, I am not allergic to mosquito saliva or venom or whatever they put inside of you.
1: Wow.
0: So I can watch a mosquito bite me just like it would bite you, and then it flies away and it does not leave a mark. Am I a superhero? Wow. Am I a genetically evolved?
1: You sound like it. Yeah, sound like a genetic freak, and you should submit yourself for further medical study.
0: I don't think I'm alone in this, but a very small percentage of people are not allergic to mosquitoes. I'm one of them. I am lucky. My girlfriend hates me for it. Okay, let's do our next story here.
1: I'm just impressed.
0: Let's do our next story here. I saw a video of this one. If anyone listening wants to check it out, they should. It'll be on YouTube, whatever. But China launched a rocket into space. They landed the rocket back on Earth. It's a reusable one. And the way they did it is so cool. They used like cables to like suspend it midair. Is my understanding correct there?
1: Yeah, very much so. And so anyone who's ever watched SpaceX land a Falcon 9 first stage on one of those barges in the ocean, it kind of looks familiar, but with a twist. So the Chinese rocket, it's called Long March 10B, and they just figured out how to nail a similar landing on a barge. But what's different in the Chinese case is there's like this sort of box-like structure on top of the ocean-going barge. And the rocket kind of, you know, fires and lowers itself onto that, and then as it approaches, tensioned cables draw together and kind of catch the rocket in midair, and so then it just kind of hangs there a few feet above the barge. And so the advantage here is that you don't have to put landing legs on it, you don't have to build the software and all of the complexity, and more importantly, weight
0: and carry the landing legs into space. The weight,
1: exactly,
0: like 1 gram of weight, like, is equal to so much rocket fuel.
1: Exactly, every amount of mass that you're using for legs is something that you're not able to allocate to fuel or to cargo. So the Chinese have figured out a way, it's more efficient because now you don't have to drag that weight into orbit. It means more mass to orbit. So it's in the same class as the Falcon 9. This is important because the Long March 10B is going to be their sort of key, sort of mid-range rocket like the Falcon 9 to carry satellites and cargo into orbit. The human version of that is known as the Long March 10A. That will use the same technology. So this thing is going to be a workhorse for the Chinese space program, which is it needs because they're doubling the size of their space station, the Tiangong space station. They're introducing they're called Mengzhou capsules to bring astronauts into orbit. They're, of course, aiming for the moon and after that to Mars. And so China's got some really ambitious plans in space. They're competing against the U.S. for dominance.
0: And how are they doing? If we look at some of the private companies like SpaceX and in the U.S. and just what NASA's doing, and then we look at what the Chinese are doing, who's doing better? Who's winning the space race right now?
1: I think it's an even, you know, it's fairly even. The Chinese have moved very quickly to develop a lot of the core technologies that once were the exclusive domain of the U.S. They are now the second country in the world to have reusability capability. Of course, in the U.S., SpaceX has had it for just over a decade, and Blue Origin has done it twice with their New Glenn booster. And so I would say just like it was in the late 60s between the U.S. and the Soviet Union, it's a toss-up. And China has made it very clear. They are putting resources into it. They want to win this thing. And the fact that they have mastered reusability, I think, is a

0: Enders, in fact, had a significant accident on the launch pad last month, and they're now rebuilding the launch pad. They're not launching New Glenn until this thing is investigated and figured out. And so the schedule keeps slipping to the right in the U.S. While China continues to succeed with these new technologies. And so it is very, very close. Arguably, we can call it neck and neck. And I think ultimately a little competition is good. It puts pressure on American investors. It puts pressure on the American government. And let's face it, Canada's government, too. We have a role to play here. We may not have the big rockets, but we certainly contribute lots of technology to the space
1: last
0: race.
1: Artemis mission had a Canadian on it.
0: Exactly. And our technology, let's face it, you know, we do most of the robotics on the ISS, Canadarm2, the Dexter space robot. A lot of the automation is Canadian source, so we have a role to play here.
1: Don't get me started on the Canada arm, the Canadarm, or the Canad arm. We still don't know how to pronounce it here. Carmi Levy's a tech analyst. He joins us every week for It's Time for Technology Time. Carmi, thank you for being here.
0: Great being with you. Thanks, David.
1: Coming up after the break, it's Artificial Intelligence Appreciation Day today. And before you hug a robot, you're going to want to listen to what we discuss. Can AI be genuinely supportive of us? You know, with like companion apps and asking ChatGPT to be our friend. And if it can, is that even a good idea? What do you think? We'll check in with a psychologist next.
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5: You're doing it again.
6: Doing what?
5: Standing in your driveway, looking at the sky. Ribs are already marinating, aren't they?
6: Yeah, since yesterday. But there's a system moving through, and if it hits a 4 o'clock...
5: What does the radar say?
6: Yeah, clears by 2. UV is solid all afternoon. Bug index is low.
5: So fire it up.
6: Yeah. Yeah, okay. Fire it up.
5: You're bringing me a plate, right?
7: 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Radar, UV, outdoor conditions. So you never have to guess. Check in, live it. Download the app.
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6: All right, today's the day you've been waiting for. It's Artificial Intelligence Appreciation Day. Appreciation, I didn't say that right, but that's okay, we're rolling with it. This is a holiday that we should all be celebrating to praise our robots as if they care. We're going to pick this one apart here with psychology professor at the University of Toronto, Michael Inslicht. Michael, welcome to the show.
7: Thanks for having me. And I appreciate the humor that which we'll treat this topic because when I first saw it, I'm like, did our AI overlords decide there should be a day here?
6: I don't know. I'm thinking like Terminator 2, Skynet. Do AI care that we're appreciating them? Or is this just a ploy from big tech companies to try to get us to like them a little more because they're ruining everything?
7: Yeah, I will challenge that second bit, ruining everything. But I definitely think it's a ploy by the AI companies to get us to like them more. That's for sure.
6: Let me rephrase that. Employed by the AI companies to ruin some things. Well, you work in academia. I mean, there's sort of an existential crisis in education where students can just write entire papers with one prompt, submit it, you know, maybe you can tell, maybe you can't. Regardless, like, it's disrupting a lot of industries and education.
7: Oh, yeah. It's definitely disrupting things. You know, take-home exams, take-home papers are... Well, I would say they're a thing of the past, but knowing academia and how slow we move, I suspect there's some folks that are still assigning those papers and not caring that AI is writing them or not aware that AI is writing them. But yeah, if you're paying any attention at all, you should not be doing that. And I think most academics have shifted. So yeah, definitely disruptive. The question of whether it'll be a good thing or a bad thing is something worth discussing, though.
6: I think it'll be a thing, you know, it'll be a thing that transforms the landscape of stuff. Like, I want to live in a day where I just type a prompt to Netflix, like generate me the best Star Trek style show ever. And then 2 minutes later, I've got like something equivalent to Captain Picard giving a great speech in The Next Generation. It's going to change entertainment. This is the promise of it. I don't know this for sure. There might be some fundamental limit in its ability that we haven't reached yet, but yeah, it's going to change things. And should we appreciate that right now, today?
7: I mean, a lot of people do not appreciate it. A lot of people are very, very angry and upset. So, for example, data centers are being built all across the U.S. and Canada now. Mm-hmm. And more and more people are up in arms because they believe it'll lead to the skyrocketing of cost of electricity, water damage, etc. But the fact is that in terms of the environmental impact of AI data centers, it's something. It's not nothing, but it's not significantly more than other major industries. But people seem really upset about a data center from AI.
6: Do you think it's the fear of people losing their jobs? I mean, I think it does get over-reported and over-sensationalized that all jobs are going to go away. But also some jobs will go away. But you know the people who used to run around the telephone switchboard room on roller skates, plugging in the cables to route the calls. Do you know what I'm talking about?
7: Of course.
6: That job doesn't exist anymore because we route calls using, you know, computers instead of plugging things in and out.
7: And our world is a much worse place now.
6: I'm just saying certain jobs become obsolete and that's a normal thing. Is that what we're seeing now? Or is it the case that there won't be enough jobs for the average person in the future? I don't know.
7: Yeah, I mean, this is a real question, but you have a couple points that I think are worth, you know, really exploring.
6: All right, fine. I won't just jump from point to point to point without actually diving in. What do you want to dive into?
7: So, I mean, well, the first thing is, you're absolutely right. Like, there's going to be job displacement. I have a good friend who's a software developer, and he's required by his company to now use AI to write his code, and he oversees the code. And from what I understand of junior programmers, that job is practically gone away, not only for AI, I've learned, it's also because there's been a lot of centralization, things up in the cloud, and you don't need as many junior programmers as you did. But AI's clearly accelerating that decline. And that's not great. That's not great for the programmers that people spend lots of money and years training. But like you said, should we lament the switchboard operators on roller skates? Should we lament the artisans who handcrafted your shoes? Should we lament the buggy maker, when cars were replaced?
6: Yeah, or the guy who drives the horse-drawn carriage, you know?
7: Right, absolutely. So I don't think anyone's looking back at those. Those are wonderful jobs that we've lost. But in the meantime, there's going to be a massive disruption and it'll be problematic. The question is, will there be new industries that are, staffed by humans to come and, with all the new labor force being able and unleashed, will they create new industries, new ideas, or will there be a mass of people unemployed, lacking meaning and purpose in their life?
6: I honestly think it'll be a bit of both.
7: It could be.
6: Had to take a wild guess here, seeing what I'm seeing. I used to be a software engineer myself before I decided that I wanted to be in media. So, but I left that industry before AI, when you could be a junior programmer, when you didn't have to use AI to manage a million different software projects. You could just focus on one and code on it, sitting quietly at your desk without having a million agents doing the work for you and just overseeing it. It is transforming some workplaces. Is that transformation as sensational in every workplace that everyone's saying it is? Perhaps not right now, but is that coming? I don't know.
7: Yeah, I mean, I economists have looked at this and they've said, like, listen, it's going to take a while before it's actually felt. So we might, feeling bubbling changes and like, look, my workflow, I'm using AI every single day to do all kinds of things, but they're, I would say, low level things at this point. Answering emails, automating the answering of emails, filling in some forms, not massively transformational. Maybe I'm not as creative as I could be in my use, but I think we're all just getting used to it and only time will tell how transformation will be. But my sense, it'll be a little bit of hype and a lot of truth.
6: Here with Michael Inslicht, a psychology professor at the University of Toronto. Now, Michael, I appreciate you weighing in on these general AI topics, but your wheelhouse is psychology. Like I just said, you're a professor of it. What do you think of like AI companions? If we're going to appreciate AI on Artificial Intelligence Appreciation Day today, we should appreciate it like it's our friend. And there are products out here that promise friendship, quote unquote, to people. Whether it's them just like confiding in ChatGPT like a friend. I forget the necklace that you wear. It's got your little AI on it and it's somehow paired with your phone and somehow paired with the cloud and it's your friend. I think it's called Companion.
7: I think so. I even contacted them when they had that crazy ad from a few years ago. They never got back to me.
6: What was the crazy ad? You're jumping from topic to topic now.
7: They had some ad that was just literally, your all your friendship needs, met by this necklace, and was very like, what is it? What is this thing actually? And it was kind of very like promissory, and I was very curious and maybe potentially wanted to work with them to see what they were doing, but never heard back.
6: If someone told you right now, maybe a student, maybe, I don't know if you do clinical psychology, maybe you do, maybe you don't, doesn't matter, but a patient, if they told you I'm genuinely in a friendship with this large language model that validates everything I says, it's there for me whenever I want it, infinite attention, infinite support, what would you say to that?
7: Well, I would say, what needs do you have? Friendship needs do you have? So we're now a lot of people, men in your demographic, my demographic especially.
6: We're lonely.
7: Don't have friends. Yeah, I'm a little older than you. I'm a little older than you. You're right.
6: You're literally my only friend, and I just met you at the commercial break. So welcome to the show.
7: So the number of men who have zero friends is not a small number. And then there's classes of people like the elderly, people who live in rural areas, shift workers who are lonely, have no one to talk to. There are people who are morbidly depressed and have no one. So who am I to say, hey, you lonely, suffering person, how dare you go talk to ChatGPT about your deep emotional needs? And guess what? From our study, we find that when you converse with ChatGPT, it can deliver empathy in a way that is convincing and makes people feel heard and cared for. Even when they know it's a machine, they know it's fake.
6: But we got to be careful about what we say on the individual level. For example, I would never judge a friend for this behavior. But on a whole, on a societal basis, or on like a large group of people, maybe I could still think it's a bad idea.
7: Yeah, societally, it would not be great if more and more people had AI friends that replaced real friends. But right now, we have needs, unmet needs, clinical needs, friendship needs, loneliness needs. So, how about this? David, do you have a pet?
6: Yeah, Tomato, my kitty.
7: One might suggest that, you know, Tomato Your Kitty is giving you love and empathy, but and maybe replacing you going out to the bar and hanging out with friends.
6: He's literally my best friend. Don't talk about my best friend like that. Okay, I'm here with Michael Inslicht, a psychology professor at the University of Toronto. It is AI Appreciation Day today. We are appreciating AI by being maybe a little critical of it. My question for him after the break is, can AI show empathy? And when it shows it, what does that mean? Is it actually feeling things? Or is it all just about us? We'll be back with Michael in a moment.
5: 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Call us anytime, toll free in the U.S. and Canada at 1-888-505-6644. 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
6: All right, it's the day you've been waiting for one whole calendar year. It is AI Appreciation Day. It is the day you should appreciate the robot overlords. I don't even know what this means. Is this a PR campaign from big tech companies? Maybe, but we're going to take the day to appreciate AI. I'm here with Michael Inslicht, a psychology professor at the University of Toronto. Before the break, we were talking about these AI companion apps, apps you can confide in, find friendship in. We're talking about the loneliness epidemic. But I don't want to talk about it so much on the human side. Michael, also welcome back. Hello.
7: Hello.
6: I want to talk about empathy. When these bots, these chat bots, when they respond to us being like, I'm sorry you had a really hard day. That must be really difficult for you. What the hell is going on? Is it just mimicking empathy? Like, what? Yeah, that's all I have to say.
7: Yeah. Okay. So first, yes, AI is not conscious, despite what some very smart people sometimes say that AI is. They're fooled to think that AI is conscious. It's not.
6: Well, I got a point there, but you know what? We'll get to is AI conscious? That'll be something that we can. Sure. That's the exciting conversation after this conversation. I've got an ADD right now.
7: It's not conscious, and because it's not conscious, it doesn't have emotions. And empathy is fundamentally an emotional process. It's, you know, I'm feeling for someone else. I'm observing their emotions and resonating with them, expressing compassion, imagining myself in their shoes, etc. And then saying things or acting in ways that are, you know, are congruent with what they're feeling. So an AI does not have empathy, doesn't have any emotions, but it can express empathy. It can use words that make people feel like it's empathic. And we've conducted some studies where we have what we call an empathy prompt. It's little stories of suffering or joy. You know, a suffering story could be, you know, I'm worried about my elderly mother. She lives alone. And last week she told me she got lost in the house she's been living for 40 years. And I don't know what to do. I might, that's a prompt. And then I would have a human or an AI respond. Hey, can you, and I ask people, respond empathically, respond compassionately. I have people do this. I've got AIs doing this. And then I've got now people looking at the prompt, looking at the responses from AI and from humans. And we ask them, which response is better? Which response is more empathic, more compassionate? And sometimes we ask them to imagine it's them who are suffering or, you know, in the empathy situation. Which responses would make you feel cared for, heard, etc.? And what we find over and over again, this is a quite robust finding now, is that people rate AI's responses as being more compassionate. People say they feel more heard, more cared for by utterances made by AI, even when they know it's an AI and the other one's a human, even when our human responders are expert empathizers. So we actually recruited a bunch of crisis line workers who work on phone lines in Canada, responding to, you know, people in need, people in crisis.
6: Yeah.
7: These are people who are experts in kind of being validating and being compassionate. And AI beat the pants off of those people too.
6: So but does that mean we should use it? You know, like if someone feels bad, we can give them a psychedelic drug designed to flood their brain with chemicals to make them happy. Their ecstasy, I think, is like a party drug, or MDMA.
7: I've heard of it.
6: Kids at home, don't take this. It's illegal and it's bad for you. But I just mean, should we give someone in crisis a drug that'll immediately, like, I'm just saying, just
7: hold on, David, we do give people.
6: I know that's it. Yeah, but under the supervision of psychologists in clinical trials that are government approved and this, that, and the other. You know, I wouldn't see someone, you know, crying on the street and hand them a pill,
7: no,
6: is
7: that's
6: what
7: true.
6: I'm saying.
7: But
6: maybe it's a bad example, but forget about even that example about drugs. Should we employ these tools, even though the human response to them is good?
7: It is a really tough ethical question, but I'll say that we farm out our empathic capacities all the time. They're called therapists. We pay strangers, we talk to them, and they give us advice, give us comfort. And sometimes they don't even mean what they say because they're thinking about something else. I say this as a husband of a therapist who I know come dinner time, right before dinner time, her mind might not be fully on, you know, the person she's talking with yet. Acts as if she's empathic and compassionate. And I don't want to denigrate her. Most of the time, she's wonderful and amazing. But the truth is, we do, outsource empathy. And now we're just doing it to a machine. And guess what? This machine is available for us all the time. It says things that are sensical and good. And again, we know that it's an AI, yet we can't help but feel comforted. Now, should we, is it an ideal world created with us talking to machines? No. In an ideal world, we have friends. In an ideal world, we have plenty of therapists, or we're so healthy we don't need therapists. But David, you and I don't live in that world.
6: No.
7: We live in the real world.
6: I mean, I have a therapist, but I'm like, what if he's like late on a mortgage payment and then he comes to a session and he's really distracted by the distressing bank call he just got, a call from the bank. Is he going to be able to be empathetic in the session? Is he going to be able to pretend to be empathetic? You know, I don't know if my therapist is behind on his finances, side note, in case he's listening. But yeah, I don't know. It's like an open question, and it's fun to talk about, and we're appreciating AI today for AI Appreciation Day, and that's why you're here. So I don't know if there's an answer, you know, but I do think it's worth discussing.
7: Yeah, definitely. And by the way, like it's somewhat disputed, but there's a recent report from the Harvard Business Review suggesting that in 2025, the number one use case for AI was not coding, was not writing, but it was for emotional support. So people seeking advice. So whether we like it or not, whether this is a dystopian world or not, this is the world we're in, and people are seeming to get some benefit from it. Now it goes even crazier, and maybe I shouldn't use the word crazy; it's disparaging a little bit.
6: Yeah, you're a psychologist. I'm allowed to say that, not you.
7: There is an entire community of people who are in relationships with AI, not just using it once in a while to get some advice.
6: I've had one on my show. She's convinced that AI is her boyfriend. It was right. Disturbing. And when I was like, you know, he's not real, right? Her response was, you don't know that, you know? I'm like, and how do I respond to that? I just was baffled.
7: Yes, right. Proving that the consciousness or lack of consciousness of a being is quite difficult, it turns out. But there's a whole subreddit called AI is my boyfriend, which interestingly, it's not AI is my girlfriend. That also used to exist, but that went kaput. So a lot of ladies are reaching out for romantic coupling with AIs. Some of them on this Reddit community are a prominent theme is when people's AIs propose to them.
6: Wow.
7: And then people say yes. And then a common thing is for them to show their wedding rings that they bought themselves.
6: Yeah. But the AI may be picked out by searching the internet and sending them photos of. For those that don't know what Reddit is, subreddit, that's just an online chat bulletin board. Okay. I said we would attack this question because it's such a fun one. Is AI conscious? I don't think it is. But in science, there's this concept of emergence. And let me explain it for any listener. Like one brain cell, if I looked at it, or one neuron, if I looked at it in a microscope, I wouldn't understand how enough of them together creates a brain. If I look at one hydrogen atom just floating around in the air, I wouldn't understand that if you get enough of those and you pack them all together in one spot, you get a star like our sun. This concept in science of you get all these little parts, and if you put enough of them together, some other thing emerges. Human consciousness emerges from the collection of neurons in my brain. So the argument that AI is conscious is, yes, one little computer running one little large language model node, whatever, it's not conscious. But if you get enough of that data running in the correct way in a big enough computer system, let's say ChatGPT, does consciousness emerge? I don't think the answer to that question is yes, but that's the argument that really smart people make. And how do you respond to the kind of emergence that consciousness emerges from these large language model computers?
7: Yeah, I mean, I think it's a really, really difficult question, and philosophers have been grappling with it for, you know, centuries, if not millennia, about like defining consciousness, what is consciousness, and how does consciousness emerge from physical material like us? So is it possible that at some point a large language model could be conscious? I think it is.
6: Well, Michael Inzicht is a psychology professor. Inzlicht, I got that wrong, is a psychology professor at the University of Toronto. Michael, it's been a joy having you on the show for AI Appreciation Day. Thanks for being here.
7: Thank you, David.
6: Up next, if you're on a candlelit first date, are personal questions about money things you should ask? Well, one divorce attorney says yes. So what money questions should you ask someone on a first date? That in a minute.
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32: This is Global News. I'm Jacob New. A serious crash in Langley has sent one person to hospital. Mounties say they were called to the crash just before 1 this afternoon, involving an SUV and truck at the intersection of 208th Street and 16th Avenue. One victim was airlifted to hospital in critical condition. Road closures have been in place throughout the evening while police conduct their investigation. Langley RCMP want anyone who witnessed the crash or have dash cam footage of it to contact them. West Kelowna RCMP say the body of a missing man who was presumed drowned in Okanagan Lake has been recovered. The 45-year-old had been out on the lake Saturday with family and was riding in an inner tube being pulled by a boat. Search and rescue crews say the tube overturned and he started struggling in the water. His body was recovered by RCMP members earlier today near where he was last seen. Investigators say there is no evidence of criminality but confirm the man was not wearing a personal flotation device at the time of the incident. A new poll shows a majority of British Columbians support the new oil pipeline from Alberta to BC. The Angus Reid poll found 64% strongly support or support the project, while 25% oppose it. The recently proposed route has the pipeline running across the existing Trans Mountain Corridor to a terminal on the Lower Mainland. Shachi Curl with Angus Reid says the poll results also show 55% feel it will help Canada sell oil to markets outside the U.S., and 45% say the project would create jobs and economic growth.
8: When it comes to the whys behind why are British Columbians okay with this pipeline at this time, it has so much to do with the U.S. factors.
32: Barry Penner is with the Energy Futures Institute.
9: The icing on top was the re-election of Donald Trump and his threats on the Canadian economy. And I think that also has boosted support for measures to make us more economically independent and self-sufficient by looking for other markets besides the United States.
32: The proposed West Coast pipeline is expected to ship 1 barrels of oil per day. If it is designated a major project by the federal government in October, construction would begin next year. Well, now that Vancouver's World Cup hosting duties are over, attention is turning to what comes next after some businesses cashed in while others saw little benefit. Global's Travis Prasad reports.
10: Pubs and restaurants in and around the Granville Entertainment District reported strong sales, but Destination Vancouver says many other businesses missed out as the tournament drew a different type of visitor, one that stayed close to fan zones and match day hotspots. Destination Vancouver president and CEO Royce Schwinn.
11: If you looked at the pubs in the bars, either in the Granville Entertainment District or in other areas of the city, sales were reported as high. Restaurants that normally cater to a business crowd, a different type of traveler, well, those travelers actually weren't here and they weren't moving around.
10: Schwinn says major events can be followed by a lull in business. But he says hotel bookings for August and September are climbing toward normal levels for the city. And following the final match at BC Place, international conferences returned, bringing some 4,000 people to the city so far. Travis Prasad, Global News.
32: And the Vancouver Whitecaps' return to MLS action has been postponed due to heavy wildfire smoke. The Caps were set to take on Chicago Fire FC this afternoon in their first league match since the FIFA World Cup kicked off. Smoke from wildfires in northern Ontario has moved south into several U.S. states. The game has been moved to October 6th. From the Global News Desk, I'm Jacob New.

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1: Candlelight, good wine, a perfect amount of eye contact. Does that sound like an ideal date? But then there's a question about your outstanding credit card balance. Nothing is more romantic on a first date than asking a near stranger about their debt, spending habits, and whether they've been financially ruined before. But I'm here with a divorce attorney to go over some money questions you might consider asking on a first date. Her name is Jackie Combs, and she's a Los Angeles-based family law attorney. Jackie, welcome to the show.
2: Thank you so much for having me. So excited to be here.
1: I recently read an article about you stating the importance of asking money questions in early dating interactions. And while my first reaction to that is like a groan, skepticism, that sounds ridiculous, my second thought was like, you know what? After dating someone, these are like the first problems that a serious couple will have. Money scripts, money stories, money questions, isn't it?
2: Absolutely. It is so important in any aspect of dating, right, to understand what your partner's relationship is with money, especially if you see long-term compatibility with them.
1: And, you know, people go in thinking, oh, it'll be fine. It'll all work out. We'll have the same values. And then they have completely different values. And I'm sure you've seen it spill into your practice
2: every
1: in divorce
2: day.
1: Law. But it also comes into happy couples, you know, fundamental disagreements.
2: Absolutely. I mean, one of the number one causes of divorce is finances. And really what it comes down to is lack of communication about finances. You thought the bills were being paid. I didn't tell you, oops, we missed this one this week, you know? So it's really being able to communicate about money, which is a learned skill. You don't learn this in high school. Your parents didn't necessarily teach you. You have your own money story that you go into a relationship and your partner does too. So you have to navigate those difficult conversations and learn how to communicate about them early on.
1: That was a conversation I had on the show earlier in the week with a finance professor about how we just don't teach children about like debt, money, how to balance a checkbook. Side note to people who even use checkbooks anymore.
2: Right.
1: But all that aside, we are where we are. A lot of adults have different understandings around money.
2: Right.
1: What are some good questions to ask a near stranger while you're having that chocolate cake dessert on your first date?
2: Okay, well, I don't think you should be asking for their credit score on their first date or how much debt that they have. But I do think it's important to ask, let's say, hypothetical questions that can give you insight to what their money values are. Right. So we don't need to know what's in their bank account, but we do need to know whether or not they like to save, whether they're like, you know, you only live once, or whether they have the, you know, goals and aspirations to own a home versus rent or retire early or live for the rest of their lives. Because at the end of the day, you know, long-term compatibility in your marriage is all about alignment and alignment on your values. And that includes financial values.
1: Okay, I'm bought into the premise here.
2: Yeah.
1: What are some of the good questions? If not, tell me your credit score right now.
2: Okay, so good questions. Number one, if you won the lottery today, I love this hypothetical, what would you do with the money? That's going to tell you a lot about how somebody values money, if they want to take care of their family, whether they just want to blow through the money, spend it, or create generational wealth.
1: Well, I tell you what I do. I wouldn't buy a lottery ticket because it's a bad investment. But if I got gifted a lottery ticket and I won the, you know, million, whatever, I would set a really small fraction aside as fun money. I'd invest the rest.
2: Yeah. There you go. There you go.
1: What would you do? Oh, wait, we're not asking these questions of ourselves, but I am curious. What would you do? Someone who's experienced with this stuff.
2: I mean, I think I would. I might buy the lotto ticket on a rare occasion. So if on that rare occasion I won, I would definitely save it. You know what I mean? You know, yeah, I would invest it. I would make sure that my family's taken care of. I'd make sure that, you know, there are a lot of trusts set up and everybody's taken care of.
1: Here's a subtle one from your list, a subtle question you can ask someone about money on. It's weird. I'm like surprising you with your own question.
2: Yes.
1: Let's do it.
2: Yeah.
1: Asking someone you're on a date with, do you have coffee at home regularly or do you go out and get coffee every single day? And this is such a good question because there's a lot tucked in there. First off, coffee at a medium end or high end coffee shop, even Starbucks, is like $1 billion these days. Coffee is so expensive to do that every day.
2: Yeah. I mean, let me put it to you this way. My husband gets coffee every single morning at Lux Cafe, and he makes a second stop for me after the gym, which I so am grateful for. But yeah, no, they're like $7 coffees, right? But Yeah, I think it tells you a lot about somebody because it tells you, number one, what they are willing to spend on, what their lifestyle choices are, whether they think it's important to, okay, I'm going to save the $7, or no, the $7 is really not, you know, important to me. And I would rather have that moment at the coffee shop or my schedule or whatever it is, because that makes me feel good.
1: And everybody's finances are different. No judgment, no shade on someone who doesn't have a lot of cash. But if you're like struggling to pay your rent for whatever reason, no judgment there. To blow $7, $10 on coffee every day, that's $50 a week. That's $200 a month. That's a huge amount of money.
2: Oh, it absolutely is. And it shows you their lack of prioritizing their financial health when they cannot afford it.
1: I feel like the modern version of this question, like since the pandemic, is do you order in couriered food all the time?
2: Well, totally.
1: Because the price of that stuff is so expensive. You get like a burger delivered for $40, $50.
2: Absolutely. Absolutely. It's the same issue.
1: What are some of the other ones that you think are particularly revealing?
2: I think knowing, number one, how did somebody handle expenses during college? Should they have gone to college or in their early 20s? I think that can tell you a lot about somebody's financial priorities, whether they have, let's say, student loan debt, which obviously, as we know, is a really huge issue in today's society, specifically for younger generations.
1: Certainly true. I got lucky and went to school in Canada where it was expensive, but maybe not as expensive as the U.S. But the lesson from that question still applies.
2: Absolutely.
1: And what would we want to learn from someone's sort of earlier, younger spending habits and how they might inform how they behave today?
2: Sure. I mean, one of the things that you want to know is how they treat debt. Number two, I think it'll tell you a lot about their credit score, because sometimes, you know, making bad decisions, taking out that credit card and not paying the bill, that credit, those issues with your credit score are going to haunt you for years. And that's something that will impact your partner, whether or not you really realize it, because, you know, you went on spring break, took out a credit card to pay for that spring break in college, and then you just didn't realize that you had that bill, you know, that you owed that bill. That's going to impact what you can qualify for 10 years later if you have not fixed your credit when you want to purchase a house with your partner. And that is going to impact your partner, what interest rate you get, what you can qualify for, what kind of home you can purchase.
1: So the question, how did you handle your expenses in your early 20s, is really a secret way of asking, what is your credit score?
2: But also, you really want to know, you know, how your partner, let's say, handled difficult issues, because when you're in your early 20s and you're just starting out in the world, you might have been supported by your family, depending on your financial circumstances, or out in the world on your own, you know, lone wolf. And you want to know how anybody really adapted to that new independent change and what they are doing now, let's say, differently from the mistakes that they learned or from the lessons, you know, that it taught them.
1: I know you practice law and you're not like a couples therapist, so
2: no.
1: you cannot
2: only
1: answer this question. Well, I suppose actually I feel like most attorneys are basically unlicensed psychologists, but that's besides the point.
2: Fair.
1: If you're on a first date with someone and everything's a green flag, everything's compatible, but then you see money red flags, what do you recommend people do early on?
2: Great question. I think you have to, it's great that you spotted the red flag. So keep that in mind. And I think you want to, as you continue and progressively, you know, date this individual, see if those red flags come up. And at a certain point, kind of confront the issue. You don't have to be like, I didn't like it when you did this, but say, you know, this made me uncomfortable, you know, that you were bickering, let's say, with the waiter about the tip. You know, I think that really reflects, I'm just using that as a, you know,
1: that's an egregious example. But you're fighting with a waiter over a tip. That's a nightmare.
2: Whatever it is, you know, and I just, that popped into my head, but whatever it is, or, you know, I didn't like how you were discussing, or it made me uncomfortable how you were discussing that person's finances, because we don't know really what's going on behind closed doors, or, you know, something like that. Can you share with me why you felt it was appropriate to do that? Or could you share with me your perspective on it? Because, you know, obviously we come from different backgrounds, different, you know, households, and it makes me uncomfortable. Why do you think it's okay to talk about it that way?
1: Jackie Combs is a Los Angeles-based divorce attorney. Jackie, it has been a joy having you on the show. This has been a fun chat.
2: This has been so much fun. So much fun. Thanks for having me.
1: Just ahead, kitties roam your city like tiny, adorable outlaws. But what are these street cats carrying with them? After the break, the hidden health risks of free-roaming felines.
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1: So you're roaming the streets around town. You live in a city. For example, I live in New York. And then a little kitty, a street kitty, comes up to you and starts purring and rubbing its cute little face against you. Should you pet it? Should you interact with it? Should you love it? I thought the answer was yes, but you might want to think again. I'm here with Dr. Cliff Redford, a veterinarian. It is vet talk. It is pet talk. It is probably cat talk also. Definitely it's talk. That's something we do. Cliff, welcome.
2: Thanks, man.
1: So there's a new story. It's like a science story, like a studied science story about outdoor slash street kitties in New York City. First of all, could this be extended to like any major, medium, large size city?
2: I'm sure it could, though a few of these concerns, let's bring it up, I want to tease everybody, are slightly...
1: Rats. Like, it's the rats.
2: That's right. And there's only rats in New York. Come on. It's slightly like weather specific, but no, this is essentially all street animals. Cats, dogs, whatever.
1: Animals.
2: There's an issue with zoonosis. Do you know what zoonosis means?
1: No, but it sounds scary.
2: Yeah, it kind of is. I mean, zoonosis are diseases that can be spread between species. You know, everyone knows about rabies. That might be about it that everybody knows about.
1: Well,
2: but
1: I think a lot of people realized the animal-human jump around COVID times. Because I was like, oh, if I have human flu, that'll never get passed to my kitty. Or, oh, my kitty's sneezing, that'll never get passed to me. But then at the beginning of COVID, they were like, well, maybe your pets can get it. I don't know what the final verdict is on that one. Maybe they came to understand it didn't jump from pets. Maybe they did.
2: Pets could carry it. Dogs could carry it, but almost none of them got sick, except for cats. Cats were a little bit susceptible. I mean, even some of the New York big cats in the zoo got COVID and potentially got sick.
1: Okay, so that was the first time I'd ever heard of like a non-rabies, you know, regular illness, respiratory, flu-like, whatever, jump to humans. But once I realized that, now I'm scared of all animals.
2: Not as you should be, man. You should be respectful of all animals. You should be kind to all animals, David. I had to get it in there. Mm-hmm. So this study was done out of Rowan University and Long Island University in New York. And they basically examined poop samples and blood samples of 87 outdoor cats that were captured during the city's TNR, Trap, Neuter, and Return program. And they were looking for parasites. They were looking for diseases, specifically ones that could be transmitted to people. So these zoonotic diseases. And more than 50% of them, more than half of them carried transmissible diseases. Now, all of them were essentially parasites. None of them had rabies, not that they could test for it because you have to do that post-mortem. But they all had various sort of, 50% of them had various intestinal parasites.
1: Now, when I hear that, I think, okay, it's in the intestine as long as I'm not messing with its leavings, its droppings, its fecal matter, its poop. I should be fine. But cats groom the rear ends. Mm-hmm. They get the parasites on the tongue. Then they groom their fur. They get the parasites on the fur. Mm-hmm. If it has a parasite and you touch it, and then you eat something with your hands.
2: Wash your hands properly, it's an issue. And for example, you know, having little sandboxes outside your backyard for your kid or yourself, David, to play in.
1: Sandbox equals perfect.
2: You
1: got to
2: carry.
1: Poop.
2: You got
1: to
2: cover it up because that's kitty litter for these street cats. Or gardening without gloves on. Those are an issue. So. There are parasites, and the main ones, there are sort of four that they talked about. The first one is what's called Toxocara, which is a simple roundworm. But the roundworms...
1: I dated someone named Kara once. She wasn't very toxic, though. She was a nice person, yeah.
2: Okay, well, there you go. That's excellent. So cats with roundworms, you know, we can contract these roundworms. Now, we don't get it in our poop because we are the intermediate host. Technically, we get roundworm cysts, which are kind of like the cocooned egg form in our muscle. In rare cases, in our eyes, what's called ocular larval migraines, where it can actually cause eye pain, vision abnormalities, vision loss. This is very rare, but not impossible. or a condition called neurotoxicariasis. Cariasis. Another great Stephen King novel that followed Carrie, toxocariasis.
3: Oh, I see, because I did the whole Cara Toxo, and you know,
2: I was thinking about rabies and
3: great
2: Cujo.
3: Great jokes today.
2: Nah, not really, but yours are better. But anyways, Toxocara is a problem. Then there's the Ancylostoma species, which is a type of hookworm. Hookworms cause another migrating larval condition called cutaneous, not very cute, larval migrans, or also known as creeping eruptions. Do you imagine, what would be more frightening is if your doctor said, David, you have cutaneous larval migrans, or David, you've been infected with the creeping eruption.
3: Creeping eruption sounds more violent.
2: It does, I guess. Yeah, it's both creepy and explosive,
3: erupting.
2: But they basically, these larvae crawl under your skin and cause these rashes. And,
3: all right, I'm never petting a cat again. It's settled.
2: Well, so the issue with cutaneous larval migrans is you actually get it from like walking around bare feet at the beach. So the most common place people get it is on their feet, on their buttocks.
3: Because
2: they have very short, skimpy speedo bathing suits that I know you're rocking, David, well, when you're patient.
3: I get it. I get all these diseases. We could go into it more. I'm sure you want to go into it more. But I guess, what is the short of it? Do I not pet a cat that's friendly to me on the street? Is that the short of it? Or do I just wash my hands afterward?
2: Yeah, it's pretty much just wash your hands afterwards. Clean the litter box regularly, because cats may carry toxoplasma. No bare feet. Cover up your sandbox. Cook your meat. I still pet street dogs and street cats, of course. Then I usually scoop them up in a net and give them a sedative and remove their gonads if that hasn't been done already. I can't recommend that. But yeah, look, Mother Nature is she's a feisty lady every once in a while, and we need to be clean, and we need to help these animals out and deworm them.
3: I got something.
2: We got to do a bunch of stuff.
3: So these parasites are out there. Animals on the street have them. There's the rats. There's the cockroaches. I live in New York. My girlfriend's like, if you wear your shoes around the house, the stuff can be on the bottom of your shoes, and then the cat can pick it up through that. Mm-hmm. Is there truth to that, or you don't know?
2: There's absolutely a truth to that. But the thing is if you're talking about, say, roundworms or hookworms, the eggs that are on the bottoms of your shoes, if your cat kind of ingests them, that's not really how they get sick. They get them from catching mice. Because the cats are the sort of terminal host or primary host. But as the intermediate host, like you, David, if you walk around with your shoes and you deposit these eggs everywhere, and then later your partner walks around barefoot,
3: yeah.
2: She

0: floating around in the water, kind of this little flagellated. I'm using these words that even I don't really know.
1: And some obscene percent of the population has it. I think it's more in Latin America for some reason. Maybe it's like a hotter climate. Brazil, I think it's like 2/3 or 1/3.
0: It's definitely a hot climate disease, but not entirely. And I mean, there's, you know, socioeconomic issues that you got to look at and whatnot.
1: But it's a parasite that cats have. That cats carry. Mm-hmm. Doesn't affect them.
0: It can make them sick, but not like with us.
1: And mice get it, and it affects their behavior. It infects their brain, and it changes their behavior. We get it. It slightly changes our behavior for the most bizarre reasons.
0: Potentially.
1: All right, I think we set this up in the most thrilling way. What is it? Do you have it? How do you know if you have it? Why do cats carry it? Why are mice running around with it? We'll find out more next with Dr. Cliff Redford.
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1: We work hard to strike the right amount of intelligence and ignorance. 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
2: All right, it's Cat Talk. Well, actually, it's Vet Talk or Pet Talk. Is that the official name of our segment, Cliff? Vet Talk or Pet Talk?
3: Unofficially, it is the official name.
2: Got it.
3: Well, I didn't even make a decision. I still don't know.
2: Yeah, it's unclear. Dr. Cliff Redford is a vet. He enjoys pets. And he, what else can we say about you? You got a book coming up.
3: I do have a book coming out in 2 weeks, pardon me.
2: And I definitely remember the name of the book, but I just want to make sure that you remember the name of your book.
3: It is called Far and Wild.
2: And it
3: Adventures.
2: Will be available wherever books are sold. It is currently available for pre-order wherever
3: you can,
2: books are sold.
3: Yeah. Just look Far and Wild, Dr. Cliff, and you'll find it.
2: Wonderful stories of the adventures of the worldwide vet.
3: The worldwide vet as he travels around the world while being wide. Yeah, sometimes.
2: Oh, that's sexy. Yeah.
3: There you go.
2: Are a sweet man. You are a caring friend. You reach out to me to check in on the health of my pet. You come on the show almost every week.
3: You send me questions about the health of your pet, and I know I have to reply or else you're going to keep sending me questions.
2: And you've never sent me a bill. You are knowledgeable.
3: You are a
2: dynamic speaker. You are a great friend of the show. I consider you my friend. I love having you here, but I have one issue with you.
3: All right.
2: Why are you the worldwide vet? Can't there be other vets that travel around the world? Wouldn't you be a worldwide vet?
3: Yeah, but my four lawyers have said I've copyrighted that name.
2: Oh, you copyrighted it?
3: No, not at all.
2: Patent pending. Don't sue.
3: I have not copyrighted it at all, but that's how people know me. I'm sorry.
2: Yeah.
3: For the
2: very
3: few people who know me, they know me as the worldwide vet,
2: yeah.
3: Not a worldwide vet.
2: I'm just...
3: What other worldwide vets do you know? Name one.
2: Well, that's a fair statement.
3: Okay.
2: But I'm sure you know worldwide vets that you've met in your travels.
3: Yeah, but you're not the worldwide vet. So
2: yeah. They're the global vet. The planetary vet. What about intergalactic vet?
3: I haven't bumped up to that yet, but I'm going to keep watching and reading Doctor Who.
2: Right.
3: I don't know.
2: This concludes a segment called The Narcissistic and Vain Host Accuses the Guest of Being a Narcissist.
3: Hey, man, I'm just as narcissistic as you.
2: But look, this program is called The Last Show. Is it the only last show? There will be other shows that will be the last of that show. All right. We're all guilty in our own way. Okay.
3: All right.
2: Before the break, I was teasing a kind of wild parasite. We've covered it in on and off on the show.
3: Mm-hmm.
2: But I want to talk about it again with you because it's one of those fascinating things that is just like, here's how I understand it. It's a parasite that wants to infect cats. It does its best work in cats.
3: Do you know why that is? I'm going to jump in.
2: No.
3: Cats are the only creature that this parasite can sexually reproduce in.
2: So this parasite has evolved to have a sexy party in the body of a cat, and
3: exactly.
2: Only the body of a cat.
3: Correct.
2: So you'd think, oh, maybe I'll just spread by, if that cat coughs, I'll spread it to another cat. No. What does this parasite do? It's like, oh, we better go for mice, okay? And the way we're going to go through mice is by the urine and feces of the cat. The mice have to interact with that.
3: Yes.
2: So the parasite's in the cat's body, and it's like, okay, I'm going to get this cat to poop out some of me so that a mice can eat and be around the poop, exposed to the poop.
3: Yep.
2: How am I going to do that?
3: You get in the poop and the urine.
2: You'd think that it would just make the poop tasty. No, it doesn't do that. It gets into the mice's brain, okay?
3: Right.
2: And it changes the thinking of the mice to be attracted to the smell of cat urine.
3: Right. But that isn't so that the mouse gets infected. That is so that the mouse then spreads it to a different cat.
2: Oh, wow.
3: So if it just made the poop tasty, then the mouse would eat it, and then the mouse would get infected, and the mouse would go off and do his mouse things, and... which one's the mouse and the cat? Tom and Jerry.
2: Yeah.
3: Jerry would avoid Tom. The mouse would avoid the cat. But it actually changes the mouse's behavior so that they're kind of attracted to cat urine, and then they go looking for other cats and to, so that they could be attracted to their urine. Like,
2: the default mouse behavior is to be like, oh, that's cat pee. I don't want to be around that. I'm going to die if I'm around that. So this parasite infects the brain of the mice so that it can spread to other cats, because the parasite wants to have a sexy party in the body of another cat. Okay, it's how Mother Nature works, this idea of like intermediary hosts and all this stuff, is so crazy when you think about it. And it gets even crazier. This parasite isn't, I guess it's not over-specialized. It can infect other mammals too.
3: Yeah.
2: Including us!
3: Including us, yeah. Now, it doesn't make us attracted to cat pee, but it can change our... our behavior, this neurotoxicosis, and
2: in wild ways. Like, they've done research where they sample people's like likeliness to go skydiving and take risks, and people infected with this parasite are more likely to like speed in their car, go parachuting.
3: Yeah,
2: that's wild.
3: There's a higher rate of schizophrenia associated. We wonder if the whole crazy cat lady, I'm not in support of that term, it is not politically correct, but the whole crazy cat lady term, well, are they crazy?
2: Adult woman dealing with mental health difficulties and is a lover of feline creatures, that's the way you should say
3: it. Right, the CCL, is the CCL that way because she loves cats and therefore has a bunch of cats, or she started to get cats, she got infected with toxo, and that made her want to have more cats? We don't know. Now, there is an argument with scientists. I'm not one of them. I'm just a lowly veterinarian. There is an argument that...
2: Hey, veterinary science is a science, Cliff.
3: Correlation and causation are not the same.
2: Yes.
3: So, is the person infected with toxo more likely to skydive and have these risk-associated behaviors? Or is the person with risk-associated behaviors more likely to be infected with toxo? Because the thing is... cat poop and cat pee is by far not the number one way people get toxo.
2: How do they get it?
3: The number one way is cooking or eating undercooked meat.
2: Ah, from another mammal that was infected.
3: From another mammal that was infected with these cysts. And they're still like, you know, not washing your hands when you're handling the litter box, or after you clean the litter box, doing gardening without gloves on. These are all issues. But by far the number one is for people who eat meat, cook it properly, and you're less likely to get all kinds of parasites, including toxo. Because the problem with toxo is 30% of the people around the world have it, or have had it, pardon me. And most of us don't get sick, and we get it once, we have an immune system response to it, we can never get it again. But if I was a pregnant woman or about to become pregnant, and this is my first time catching toxo, it can infect my baby, and it can cause miscarriages, it can cause birth defects, it can cause developmental problems. Something like 1 in 10,000, 1 in 20,000 births in North America have some sort of congenital toxoplasmosis condition associated. So so it's not as common as people think, considering how many people have caught it, but it's still serious. But then again, the number one thing, you do not have to get rid of your cat. The number one thing is
2: don't snack on raw meat.
3: Don't snack on raw meat. Yeah, cook it properly.
2: Yeah.
3: Cook it properly, and you'll be okay. But I mean, washing your hands after you clean the litter box, to me, I'm not a scientist. To me, it makes sense.
2: It's just so wild to me that rather than just spread from cat to cat the usual way through like a cough or, you know, whatever body fluids, it's like comes into the urine and poop. The mice get attracted to it. It rewires their brain. Another cat eats the mouse, and then that's how it spreads.
3: There's a lot of diseases. I mean, this one's definitely special. There's a lot of diseases that kind of do that. Like rabies changes the behavior of the creature so that they're more likely to bite another creature and spread it.
2: All right, if you want to find out more, Google the word toxoplasmosis. Check out Cliff's upcoming book, Far and Wild. Order it wherever books are pre-ordered. Dr. Cliff Redford's a veterinarian. Cliff, what a pleasure. Thanks for being here.
3: Thanks for having me.
2: Just ahead, a new study shows that when a local newspaper shuts down, crime statistics in that city get a little off. Does local news have a watchdog effect? Details in a minute.
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0: David Cooper. Here's an interesting finding about what happens when a local newspaper shuts down. There's this new study that finds crime reporting becomes less reliable when a newspaper shutters and when public agencies like the police face fewer awkward questions from reporters. Let's dig into this and chat about what happens when local media outlets go away with Joshua Cavis, an accounting professor at the University at Buffalo School of Management. Joshua, welcome to the show.
1: Hey, David. It's great to be here. Thanks for having me. Yeah. So when thinking about sort of this question, a quote from the U.S. Supreme Court Justice Louis Brandeis comes to mind. And he said something to the effect of sunlight is like the best of disinfectants. And so he was all about, talking about transparency. And when it comes to newspapers, they sort of serve as the sunshine or the sunlight that provide some transparency to, holding some people in public office accountable, holding our institutions accountable. And they're really vital for democracies to have a functioning democracy.
0: The free press is vital, but also the existence of that free press is vital. Truth to power is one of the most important things to keep our leaders, governments, policing agencies, all of it accountable, isn't it?
1: Absolutely, yeah. So besides for serving this role of informing the citizens, and there have been studies showing that, when the newspapers disappear, people become less engaged, voting turnouts go down, people are less informed about, the candidates when it comes to the political sphere. But there have also been these studies looking at sort of how the newspapers serve a monitoring role in other areas, in various institutions. For instance, like this study that I've done with, this is with Professor Hoon Ha and Jesse Norris. So this study was actually a follow-up study to an earlier study that I've done, even though they're really in different areas. But the initial study that I've done with Professor Pevsner and Professor Robert Felix, was looking at sort of newspaper closures and their role in monitoring nonprofits. And in that study, we found that executive compensation in nonprofits went up after newspaper closures. And we also saw some declines in donations.
0: Interesting. So like the CEO of a nonprofit could potentially take more money if the, reporting, the filing, the public stats that the nonprofit would have to put out it had no scrutiny from media, is what you're saying.
1: The evidence is certainly suggestive of that.
0: Yeah.
1: So it's we
0: I believe that
1: it's very hard to claim causality, even with all the the latest and greatest sort of empirical designs. But yeah,
0: let me get you a little bit on topic here. So I kind of understand why crime reporting statistics might not be as accurate if there's no media. And I'll tell you what my logic is. For police, reporting on crime properly and compiling statistics and getting things right is homework. And when I was a student, if my homework wasn't going to be graded, I wouldn't do it at all or do it well. And so, like, I kind of understand the need for the media to kind of look through crime reporting and make sure it's valid and also help report crime, report on local crime before police does or concurrently to police. And when that's gone, it makes sense to me that it would be less accurate. I understand this is just my kind of like armchair logic. What did you actually find when you studied this stuff?
1: So this was the logic that pretty much we followed as well, right? Because, there are some limited monitoring mechanisms. The police are monitored, right? They have to report the crime statistics to the FBI. And so we use this data to look at what happens to the crime statistics that are being reported after a newspaper closure. Now, there are different ways that, let's say, these statistics could be manipulated, right? So the crime could be just not reported. Crimes could be misclassified, like serious crimes could be classified as lesser crimes. So there are different ways that sort of the data may not reflect reality. And when the idea being that when newspapers disappear, and there is plenty of evidence suggesting that newspapers do sort of dig into these stats and serve as this monitor off the police when there are sort of some shenanigans or some shady business going on in terms of, you know, how crimes are classified or, you know, when certain agencies or departments face incentives to either report higher or lower numbers. So what we do find is that the percent of rape cases that are classified, that are basically judged to be unfounded, goes up after the newspaper closure, which suggests a type of manipulation as opposed to not reporting the crime, right? So when we look at crime overall, there's no changes in crimes being, well, you know, as per the data. So there's no change in crime, but there is a change in specifically in the number of rape cases that go as unfounded. Now, interestingly enough, we are not seeing this in, let's say, auto cases, because auto thefts could also go as unfounded. But it's much more harder to, you know, to say, well, this is an unfounded case when the car is missing.
0: Yeah. Were there other, I mean, this is really disturbing. I guess the only comforting thing in there is the actual number of crimes doesn't change. It's just the reporting. Were there other kind of alarming things you saw when a local newspaper shutters in terms of crime reporting? My understanding is you had some data around homicides or murders.
1: Yeah, so we also used this was a much smaller sample. So, you know, I don't want to say if this is like, you know, happening across the board, but we were able to find some evidence when we looked at the CDC sort of the determination of deaths across counties. And what we're essentially doing is we're comparing counties with a newspaper closure to adjacent counties that did not have a closure, and, you know, controlling for demographics, controlling for, you know, economic factors. And after all of that, we are seeing sort of this almost like this substitution effect of homicides going down and at the same time suicide rates going up while the overall death rate is not changing.
0: So it appears to be a function of reporting.
1: It certainly does. And again, we're not claiming, you know, I'm very careful not to claim causality, but, you know, instead of presenting the evidence and let the public decide.
0: Of the myriad of problems that occur when local newspapers go away for small, medium-sized communities, when a community becomes essentially like a local news desert, what are your recommendations from this? I know you're presenting this data. It's kind of discouraging. Can there be replacements to local news? Is it citizen journalism? Is it nonprofit journalism? Like what model would fix the myriad of problems, but also like this one, crime statistics and reporting?
1: Before answering this question, I'm actually going to segue a little bit into what you've mentioned, that, you know, we are dealing with these news deserts, but what we're seeing, so some of the data that we're using with newspaper closures is actually there are some even, well, I would say even more disturbing things that are happening in terms of newspaper closures is when you have this sort of news mirage. So you think there's news reporting, but it's just like a ghost paper, right? So the paper doesn't officially close, but let's say they're bought out by someone.
0: Just AI.
1: Outside of the cow, well, especially in the age of AI, right? It's sort of the question. And you do see a lot of AI slop in some of these, news articles that are coming out recently. And so, yeah, it certainly raises the question of, you know, even when there are no closures, but sort of somebody else takes over, the quality of the reporting, well, it's very questionable.
0: I asked a big question and we don't have much time here, Joshua. So my answer is going to be support your local papers if you can, while you can. I appreciate you coming on the show, Joshua.
1: Yeah, thank you so much.
0: That's a wrap on the show. Thanks for tuning in. Don't forget to subscribe to our podcast, to stream us wherever you go, and follow us on social media to watch video clips of our show. Didn't mean for that to rhyme.
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0: Ugh.
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22: From the National Newsroom of the Canadian Press, I'm John Kennedy. More than 180 wildfires continue to burn across northern Ontario. Collins First Nation in northwestern Ontario has been burned to the ground, while evacuations have begun or are being considered in 15 communities. Ontario Premier Doug Ford is crediting emergency responders for the fact that no one has died.
23: You know, it's not just the firefighters there on the front line, but it's the police officers, it's the OPP, it's the Canadian Armed Forces that are up there that actually helped rescue a camp, a bunch of campers from YMCA. that were on the lake and with conjunction with the OPP.
22: Ontario has asked the federal government to be ready to help evacuate communities by aircraft upon request. Some U.S. lawmakers are demanding Canada do something about wildfire smoke drifting into their country. Michigan Republican State Senator Eric Nesbitt posted online that Canada should manage its forests, quote, unless you want to become the 51st state. Prime Minister Mark Carney has brushed off the comments, saying Canada is emphasizing its efforts in clean investments for energy, while the U.S. is actively working against that goal. Hospital emergency departments appear to be seeing more visits as wildfire smoke continues to blanket southern Ontario. The smoke raises the level of fine particulate matter in the air, so small it can travel deep into lungs and pose a risk to human health. Environment Canada's Air Quality Health Index for Toronto was at its worst possible rating today. The Prime Minister is clarifying how Canada's new deal with the U.S. for the Gordie Howe International Bridge will operate. Prime Minister Mark Carney says Canada will split the modest net revenues from the bridge with the U.S., but only after debts and operational costs are paid.
1: It's not splitting the tolls. It is an agreement for 15 years to split net revenues. Splitting of tolls, any sharing of the toll revenue won't happen until all of the debt, is repaid.
22: Last month's planned ribbon-cutting ceremony was delayed when the Trump administration looked to renegotiate a long-standing binational agreement on the bridge after pushback from the billionaire family that owns the competing Ambassador Bridge. Canada will be buying 190 armored vehicles from an Ontario-based manufacturer. The $2 billion deal with General Dynamics will bring the military's total fleet to 550. Prime Minister Mark Carney says these vehicles will be built in Ontario with parts from across the country. And Netflix posted stronger second quarter profits as subscriber growth and recent price increases continue to boost the company's revenue. Despite the stronger results, Netflix shares fell sharply in after-hours trading after its revenue outlook for the current quarter came in below Wall Street expectations. This is the Canadian Press. In sports, the New York Mets defeated the Philadelphia Phillies 4-1 in the first Major League game following the All-Star break. The start pushed up an hour, and teams had to play under a hazy sky with diminished air quality because of smoke that moved into the region from Canadian and Minnesotan wildfires. Phillies reliever Brad Keller is expected to miss the rest of the season with a torn ulnar collateral ligament in his right elbow. Keller was placed on the 15-day injured list and will seek a second opinion before making a surgery determination. If the right-hander requires the Tommy John surgery, he would likely miss most, if not all, of the 2027 season as well. Carla Leite scored 14 points, Sarah Williams had 12 points, and the Portland Fire beat the Washington Mystics 75-56. Sarah Ashley Barker added 10 points to help Portland avenge a quadruple overtime loss to Washington on June 28th. From the Canadian Press, I'm John Kennedy.
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2: This is Mike Smith. We've got a terrific Thursday morning show for you today, including e-scooter injuries on the rise all across Metro Vancouver now. Yeah, we are seeing a surge of broken bones, head injuries, a lot of kids getting hurt on electric scooters, too. And then we had that fatality on Saturday. A 30-year-old Vancouver woman dies in hospital after her e-scooter collided with a car. She hit her head on the pavement. So tragic. And you know what else we've got across Metro Vancouver? A patchwork of laws and regulations on these things. So e-scooters are street legal in some cities. They are illegal in others. Are e-scooters legal where you live? Stick around to find out today. It's crazy when you've got kids getting hurt, you got people dying now on e-scooters, and people don't even know if these things are legal where they live, where they work. Take a look across Metro Vancouver. They're legal in some places, like in Vancouver, for example. They are illegal in places like New West. Also in Port Coquitlam. We'll talk about that today. I'll talk to a city official in Poco about the ban on e-scooters there. They are trying to remind the public, if you live in Port Coquitlam, these e-scooters are illegal there, okay? They're not permitted on any roads, sidewalks, pathways, anywhere in Port Coquitlam. Cross the border into Coquitlam, and then it is legal. So the rules don't cross the borders. There is a pilot project that some municipalities have bought into and others have not. We're going to talk about that one today on the show, especially when you see the rising number of people who have been injured and now we have this terrible fatality. There are some province-wide rules here on these things, including an age limit, 16. You got to be 16. You got to wear a helmet. And those rules do cross municipal boundaries. Others do not. We'll talk to you all about that on the show today as well. Also today, we'll talk about the American booze ban. Is it time to end it in British Columbia? American beer, wine, hard liquor, all banned from government liquor shelves, liquor store shelves in BC. Pressure now rising to end the ban, including from Democratic members of Congress in California, begging us to buy their California wine again. They're saying, look, we don't like Donald Trump either. We don't support Trump. But you are hurting us with this wine ban. Please buy our California wine again. You'll hear from one of those Democratic members of Congress on the show today. So we've got all that and lots more today. First, though, we start with the terrible news on the pulp mill closure in northern British Columbia. The forest sector in our province is really, really hurt right now. Could it get even worse? I've got Ward Stamer on the line, Conservative MLA for Kamloops North Thompson. Ward, thanks a lot for coming on today.
0: Oh, you're welcome, Mike. Morning.
2: Okay, bad news about the pulp mill. Ward, tell us the latest there. Which pulp mill is shut down? How many people are out of work?
0: Well, it's the Canfor Northwood Mill. Just as a reminder, they took one line off in May of 2024, so they're down to one line, but they're still impacting over 300 workers at the pulp mill itself, Mike, plus all the other workers throughout the region. So we're talking of negative and impacting thousands of families.
2: Okay, could this get worse? By the way, I feel for the families there at this mill who have worked there for many, many years. They got this terrible news in the middle of the summer here. It's absolutely brutal. Ward, could this get worse?
0: Of course it can. And it probably will, Mike, because normally when a pulp mill goes down, it drags one or two sawmills with it because those sawmills have to get rid of their residue. They have to get rid of their chips and their sawdust. They can't just throw it away. And a lot of times if they're not able to utilize and sell that fiber, that portion of the fiber that they're manufacturing, that could bring them down as well.
2: Okay, let's talk about the situation in British Columbia right now. What is causing this? What are driving these operations to shut down and so many people being laid off?
0: It's a long list, Mike. I mean, when you talk about the number one thing, it's the certainty of supply of the fiber and the cost of that fiber. I mean, we're the most expensive in the North America when only a few short years ago we were the cheapest. But there's everything from apportionment reductions, constraints on the land base, First Nations stewardship plans, new protected areas, old growth deferrals, limited wildfire salvage. You know, we're only salvaging about 10% of the volume after a fire. I mean, there's a long list of challenges that we have, and most of it is directed right back at the NDP government.
2: Okay, let's talk about that now, because I just wonder how much of this is due to provincial government policy here. For your thoughts, Ward, because this government always likes to point the finger south of the border to the USA, saying it's the Americans are the problem, their tariffs, their punitive trade actions against us. Let's listen to the Forest Minister here. This is BC Forest Minister Ravi Parmar. Then we'll discuss.
3: We've got some work to do to be a more competitive, value-added forest sector. And again, this is work that hasn't just started, but has been happening for some time.
2: Oh, okay. So he says they've been working to fix this for a long time, but we're over the same period, we see hundreds of people losing their job. Ward, your thoughts?
0: Do you actually believe it? Because obviously whatever they're doing isn't working, Mike. That's exactly what's going on. And talking about tariffs, most of the pulp that we're selling is not impacted by the tariffs one little bit. But it is impacted when you end up having to go into logging blocks. They don't all have pulp logs. It's only a, a small portion of the percentage of the fiber that's there. But ultimately, that's how they get their fibers, by logging the entire block. You just can't pick and choose. So no, it's squarely on the forest minister's feet. And I asked him the other night when this came down the pipe, I said, so I saw the press release. I saw the fact that you're talking about, well, we've got support staff, we've got counselors, we've got, you know, Work BC training, retraining. I said, retraining for what? I said, where's the opportunity for bridging? Is there an opportunity for these workers, many of them that have been there for their entire working careers, is there an opportunity to top up their pension plan so that they can have an early retirement? And you know what his answer was? I don't know. Well, he should know. That's his job. So, yeah, there's a bunch of different things that we should be doing. This is after the fact, but the reality is there's others that are in exactly the same situation throughout the province, Mike. And I'm not trying to cry wolf, because it's a fact. My phone's been ringing off the hook that this is just one of the dominoes that's going to start falling. And we've been saying that for years. And they will not change their policies. They will not change their regulations. They just continue to keep adding more and more costs and more red tape and more constraints on the land base. We've got lots of fiber in this province, but unfortunately, it's totally mismanaged.
2: Conservative MLA Ward Stamer is my guest. We're talking about the news out of Prince George, the Canfor pulp mill shutting down, 300 people out of work in a city that's already been bruised and battered here by downturns in this industry. It's not the only one. We've seen other mills shut down. There could be more to come. Just to go back to the point you just raised about fiber, when I listen to these companies saying, well, one of the problems is we can't get any fiber. We can't get the wood chips that we need to feed our mill. I mean, we're a province that's just covered with forests and trees. How does that factor into provincial government policies? Why do they not have fiber? It doesn't seem to make sense to most people.
0: Well, again, it takes longer than a 30-second soundbite to explain it, Mike. If and when I'm forest minister, it will be run a lot differently than it's run right now. And again, it's a renewable resource, and it's something that we should be extremely proud of, particularly in these areas where we're being able to take out diseased trees, burnt trees, and replant and have a rotating crop. There's lots of fiber that's left, but it's because of all these additional constraints that have been put on by the NDP government that we're in this mess right now. So yes, in some cases, tariffs don't help. Sometimes it might put you over the top, but in this instance with pulp, it is not. Yes, there's an oversupply of chips around the world, but there always is. And we have high quality valued pulp. We do not just have eucalyptus trees. So we have opportunities. We have markets that will continue to be able to purchase our products if we're cost competitive. And right now we are not.
2: Okay, what would you do differently? Let me get you on that, because you said if you were the forest minister, it'd be a lot different. What would be job one if you were in charge and the conservatives were in power? What would you guys do differently?
0: Well, first of all, we'd be looking at sustainability and forest health. There's lots of areas in this province that have been put out of bounds for no reason other than some environmentalist idea that we don't want to go in there. But by not going in there, we actually put the whole province at risk, because if we get a lightning strike in there, instead of being able to just have a selected area that's going to burn, now it's going to burn the whole thing, because there's so many areas of diseased and decaying trees. We should be able to go in there and clean it up. No different than in the interface. You know, we look at all these communities throughout British Columbia. We look at all the trees that are surrounding our communities. We should be looking at ways of thinning it. But unless there's a way to pay for it, Mike, it's not going to happen. That's why we have to be proactive on this. And unfortunately, they got their heads in the sand. And sorry if I'm talking bluntly, but it's a fact. The industry's been telling them what we have to do. The contractors, even the community leaders have been telling them what to do, and they won't do it. They continue to keep adding more layers of bureaucracy and having, again, look at some of these stewardship plans. They don't make sense. They're more protectionist than actually, you know, something that's needed for our forests.
2: We're on to talk about this today. We're continuing to follow it closely. I appreciate it.
0: Thanks very much, Mike.
2: Okay, you're welcome. That is Ward Stamer there, Conservative MLA, Kamloops North Thompson, the former mayor of Barrier, BC, another forest-dependent community that's been hammered by the downturn in this sector here. Man, that is terrible for those workers and their families in Prince George. 300 people out of work. That massive Canfor pulp mill shutting down. The company blaming the lack of fiber to feed the mill. Doesn't make a lot of sense to me. If you have worked in this industry in the past, if you work in the industry now, please let me know your thoughts on how it's going in British Columbia. Send me an email on it, okay? Mike@cknw.com is how to reach me. We got lots more coming up on the show. Don't go anywhere.
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2: All right, let's talk about your pain at the gas pump now. Just when you thought it was safe to gas up your vehicle, gas prices climbing again across Metro Vancouver. I've got Dan McTague standing by. First, have a listen to this report. Global News reporter Aaron Ubels.
33: We are seeing prices around Metro Vancouver as high as $1.98, $1.99 a liter as gas prices did jump once again overnight. And that's just like here at this gas station in Surrey. Now, experts say that the price is jumping anywhere between 5 and 10 cents a litre, and that's mostly the result of rising oil prices amid the ongoing war between Iran and the United States. Attacks on Russia also causing oil prices to rise as well. Gas analysts are saying that we could expect to see a slow climb in the cost of gas throughout the summer.
2: Okay, hang on your wallets here. Let's discuss with my guest now, Dan McTagg, president of Canadians for Affordable Energy. Dan, thanks for coming on.
6: Mike, thanks for having me. Sorry about the delay.
2: That's quite all right, Dan. Okay, what is the price of gas right now in Metro Vancouver this morning?
6: Yeah, so you're 199 to 201.9 at most places. It went up at net 2 to 3 cents a litre last night, and it's going to go up another 3 cents a litre tomorrow. So 204, 205 looks like the number you're going to be looking at most stations into tomorrow. And it looks like we could get another one penny increase come Saturday. But it's all an indication of where prices are going. There really is nowhere for them to go but up. And Mike, last time you and I spoke, I told and warned people this business of the future sellers playing head games with gasoline, trying to short sell. And it's coming, by the way, from the U.S. Department of Treasury Department, Scott Benson. It's also coming from the Bank of Japan. They're putting massive amounts of money to try to curb or push down the price of oil, despite the fact that the world's short 1.5 billion barrels. And any way you want to jiggle and dance around that, it's still going to wind up in our faces and in our pocketbooks, because the reality is that the world has a crisis, it has a shortage. Yeah. And it's not just oil, it's diesel, jet fuel, and gasoline.
2: Okay, is it all due to the conflict in the Middle East and the Strait of Hormuz?
6: A lot, but not all. You've got the neighboring Red Sea, the Bab el-Mandar, which is, of course, a choke point as well. Saudi Arabia was using that as an alternative to the Persian Gulf by pipeline. I don't want to get too much into that. That looks like it could be blocked between Yemen and Saudi Arabia. They exchanged missile fire the other day. Yemen is a proxy of Iran. So if Iran's ticked, you want to get your oil around another way, you might not find that possible. Second factor, Russia has lost a lot, about 16 or 17 refineries in the past 2 months. It's running short of oil, diesel, gasoline. Third point, China's finally got to come up here. They got to be honest. They import 14, 15 million barrels a day. They've been importing 2 or 3 where they could find it. They now are signaling that they're willing to buy it back because they have no choice. Other economy will shut down. And the big one, which is what I think Trump's going to have to talk about tonight, the SPR, the Strategic Petroleum Reserve, because right now it takes, well, its maximum capacity is 750 million barrels. It's down to 315, maybe even lower right now. At 300 million barrels left in reservoir, you cannot operate that place. You break the minimal amount by which limitations. It's located, by the way, in 60 salt caverns in Louisiana. Once you go beyond 300 million barrels, you destroy the place forever.
2: Okay, final question for you, Dan. How bad could it get this? How bad could this get? How high do you expect prices to go the remainder of the summer?
6: Sky's the limit. I think 20 cents is easily back where we were, in May and March, back to 215, 220 easily. That's only 10, 15 cents away. And the concern has to be globally allocation and rationing. There could be a shortage of supply, which no price will be enough. We've avoided the problem. It's been short-term gain for long-term pain because of the strategy, the manipulation of short selling on futures markets. And that's been a bit of a head fake. It's also created a more severe drain in supply. No one has any extra emergency supply, so we're done.
2: Dan, thanks for coming on.
6: Always a pleasure, Mike. Cheers.
2: All right, likewise. Thank you. That's Dan McTagg, Canadians for Affordable Energy. Gas prices up again overnight. Expect them to go even higher throughout the remainder of the summer. All right, we take a break. We come back. Your news coming up at the bottom of the hour. When we return, let's talk about the future of the Vancouver Park Board. We'll talk about that flip-flop by Vancouver Mayor Ken Sim. Remember, he wanted to shut down that Vancouver Park Board. Now he says they're going to run candidates and keep it in place instead. That's next.
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9: From the National Newsroom of the Canadian Press, I'm John Kennedy. More than 180 wildfires continue to burn across northern Ontario. Collins First Nation in northwestern Ontario has been burned to the ground while evacuations have begun or are being considered in 15 communities. Ontario Premier Doug Ford is crediting emergency responders for the fact that no one has died.
10: You know, it's not just the firefighters there on the front line. But it's the police officers, it's the OPP, it's the Canadian Armed Forces that are up there that actually helped rescue a bunch of campers from YMCA that were on the lake, and with conjunction with the OPP.
9: Ontario has asked the federal government to be ready to help evacuate communities by aircraft upon request. Some U.S. lawmakers are demanding Canada do something about wildfire smoke drifting into their country. Michigan Republican State Senator Eric Nesbitt posted online that Canada should manage its forests, quote, unless you want to become the 51st state. Prime Minister Mark Carney has brushed off the comments, saying Canada is emphasizing its efforts in clean investments for energy, while the U.S. is actively working against that goal. Hospital emergency departments appear to be seeing more visits as wildfire smoke continues to blanket southern Ontario. The smoke raises the level of fine particulate matter in the air, so small it can travel deep into lungs and pose a risk to human health. Environment Canada's Air Quality Health Index for Toronto was at its worst possible rating today. The Prime Minister is clarifying how Canada's new deal with the U.S. for the Gordie Howe International Bridge will operate. Prime Minister Mark Carney says Canada will split the modest net revenues from the bridge with the U.S., but only after debts and operational costs are paid.
11: It's not splitting the tolls of the bridge. It is an agreement for 15 years to split net revenues. Splitting of tolls, any sharing of the toll revenue won't happen until all of the debt is repaid.
9: Last month's planned ribbon-cutting ceremony was delayed when the Trump administration looked to renegotiate a long-standing binational agreement on the bridge after pushback from the billionaire family that owns the competing Ambassador Bridge. Canada will be buying 190 armored vehicles from an Ontario-based manufacturer. The $2 billion deal with General Dynamics will bring the military's total fleet to 550. Prime Minister Mark Carney says these vehicles will be built in Ontario with parts from across the country. And Netflix posted stronger second quarter profits as subscriber growth and recent price increases continue to boost the company's revenue. Despite the stronger results, Netflix

0: Shares fell sharply in after-hours trading after its revenue outlook for the current quarter came in below Wall Street expectations. This is the Canadian Press. In sports, the New York Mets defeated the Philadelphia Phillies 4-1 in the first Major League game following the All-Star break. The start time was pushed up an hour, and teams had to play under a hazy sky with diminished air quality because of smoke that moved into the region from Canadian and Minnesotan wildfires. Phillies reliever Brad Keller is expected to miss the rest of the season with a torn ulnar collateral ligament in his right elbow. Keller was placed on the 15-day injured list and will seek a second opinion before making a surgery determination. If the right-hander requires the Tommy John surgery, he would likely miss most, if not all, of the 2027 season as well. Carla Late scored 14 points, Sarah Williams had 12 points, and the Portland Fire beat the Washington Mystics 75-56. Sarah Ashley Barker added 10 points to help Portland avenge a quadruple overtime loss to Washington on June 28th. From the Canadian Press, I'm John Kennedy.
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2: The system is broken, and no amount of tweaking will fix it. Every other city in North America has figured out that this just doesn't work. In fact, we don't see people clamoring to institute an elected park board in these cities.
3: That's Vancouver Mayor Ken Sim. That was then, this is now. That was Sim speaking a few years ago, trashing the Vancouver Park Board here. He says the park board does not work. We're one of the only cities in North America with an elected park board. No other city does this. He wanted to get rid of it. Remember, that was his promise, to scrap and eliminate the elected park board in Vancouver. Well, now he's done a flip-flop. So now he said that they're going to keep the park board, or at least he's calling off his campaign to get rid of it. He's blaming the provincial government for that, saying the province would not cooperate to get rid of this elected park board. So if you can't beat him, join him, I guess. He's saying now that his ABC party will run candidates for the park board this fall to try and fix the park board. Even though you just heard him say there, no amount of tweaking is going to fix this thing. Now he's saying he can fix it. So let's have a listen to what he's saying now. So here's Sim the other day, talking about why he's calling off the campaign to get rid of the park board.
4: We did exactly what we said we're going to do. And I can tell you, we've learned a lot. We didn't realize the bureaucracy that we'd be facing and how difficult the province would be on this one issue.
3: Okay, so now he's saying that somehow they can fix it by electing his people to the park board. All right, let's discuss it with my guest now, Vancouver Park Board Commissioner Tom Digby. Very pleased to welcome him back. Tom, thanks for coming on.
5: Hey, Mike, good to be with you.
3: Okay, likewise. I also want to ask you about the saga over the Kitsilano Pool. That's another one, never-ending saga. But let me ask you about the mayor's flip-flop here on getting rid of the park board. Now he says he'll run candidates for the park board instead. What do you think of this?
5: Right. Well, do you trust him, Mike? That's my question back. You know, how can you trust a guy like this? We beat him hands down on this 2 years ago. It was clear when he announced it that he didn't have a plan, that he was like a young man acting in anger. He said he'd campaigned on this issue and nobody believed him. He campaigned on fixing the park board and they pivoted to abolish it. And then we totally beat him when it came time for the provincial election in 24. It was clear the province wasn't supporting him on this. He said he had the three Indigenous nations agreed to support him on this. It turns out one of them had sent a letter, but the other two was never quite clear that they were behind the scenes. And then the whole thing fell apart when he couldn't figure out how to negotiate this with the province. So there was no plan. The plucky park board, we fought back and we won this. We got tons of community support and we've been around for 140 years and we're going to stick around. Mm.
3: Let's have a listen to Vancouver City Councillor Peter Meisner on this point, Tom. He was a guest on the show earlier in the week, of course, part of the mayor's party at City Hall, running for re-election. Now, here he is explaining why they could not get rid of the park board, so now they're going to try and fix it instead. Let's listen.
6: I think right now the current park board is quite dysfunctional. It's more about politics than parks. I mean, we tried to move forward with dissolving the park board. The province made that nearly impossible. So what are we left to do in this situation? We need to fix the park board. The park board is the governance structure that we have, and we need to ensure we have quality facilities for people. We need to ensure we have well-maintained and clean parks for Vancouverites. And I believe that an ABC majority on the park board can help deliver that.
3: Okay, Tom Digby, Vancouver Park Board Commissioner, what do you say to him?
5: Oh, we are completely functional there. We have a $550 million capital budget that we've rolled out. 25 major projects across the city delivered on time, on budget. We delivered the FIFA requirements to get the training fields up for the visiting teams. We're on budget. Our operating budget, $200 million. We had a major cutback this year, which has been struggling to implement, but we've done a good job. And again, we're on budget and on target as we're required to be. So there's no dysfunction. The citizens, voters gave them a mandate back in 22 to fix the park board. They couldn't even keep their park board team together, and it fell apart. And suddenly, I became part of the majority. Remember, I was one against six. All of a sudden, I was one of four against three. And we have a very functional and well-loved park board in place.
3: What about some of the, like, I know that people are listening to this right now and saying, what about some of the facilities that have been allowed to erode? The Stanley Park train, we couldn't even keep that going. That thing was shut down for so long. I mean, there are lots of examples where things appear to have been mismanaged by the park board. What do you say to that?
5: Yeah, there's a long-running history of underfunding at the park board. It's not just Ken Sim. It's Kennedy Stewart before that. He made zero plans for any community centers. And Gregor Robertson, his last two terms, he got nothing done on parks. Community centers. So, I mean, there's a long-running problem there. But Stanley Park train, we found an alternative, right? We did Harry Potter last year, and it was hugely successful on the ground for that. And it was a replacement. We're going to have, my understanding is we're going to have a better replacement for the Stanley Park train where families and grandparents can take the kids and really enjoy themselves. There's always going to be something good there at Stanley Park. Currently, there's mini putt there, by the way. If anyone wants to go, it's tons of fun. And we're finding opportunities for that site, but it does not include the train.
3: Well, the Harry Potter attraction, isn't that the one that you guys apologized for running in the first place? And now you're bragging about it?
5: We ran it, Mike. We operated it. We did have to apologize to one of our very committed groups. We're open to everyone in our park system. And if some anti-Irish thing had come along or something, we would be apologizing to the Irish people. It's just like the parks, your parks, you pay for it. We want you to feel welcome, and that's why we apologize. But anyways, that's all in ancient history. So moving on.
3: Okay, Vancouver Park Board Commissioner Tom Digby is my guest. Let's talk about Kit's pool here. I mean, this is the other kind of never-ending battle over the future of this pool. Vancouver Mayor Ken Sim now saying that the board should drop the reservation system at Kitsilano Pool. He said the other day, just open the damn pool. Let's have a listen to Jody Vance here, regular here on the show, regular host here on CKNW. Leading the charge to get rid of the reservation system at Kitsilano Pool. Let's listen.
7: I'm coming from a position of common sense, and as somebody who has been a mile-a-day swimmer at Kits Pool for my entire adult life, like 40 years, okay. I have never in my life stood in a two-hour lineup at Kits Pool.
3: Okay,
7: never.
3: So she said there are no problems with lineups at the pool, so why do you need this reservation system? Your thoughts?
5: Yeah, so she says it's common sense. So this is it's the two-hour lineup. She says that's common sense. It happens a lot, especially on sunny days, and especially when, she can walk to the pool. She lives nearby. If the lineup's too big, she goes away. If you're a mom with the kids for the day and you're coming from Eastside Vancouver or South Vancouver, you want to be pretty sure you can just walk right in because you don't want those kids standing in a lineup for 2 hours. The whole problem was identified way back in 2018, and staff was already working on solutions when the pandemic hit. So we have this optional online booking system. Now, just so you know, two-thirds of people are walk-ins at the kids' pool. Two-thirds of the people just show up. It's a hybrid system. You can either book online, and I'm just looking at the online bookings. They're quite open. There's a lot of availability for the next week. Someone wants to take their elderly mother there, They should probably book online so they know that they can just walk in. Because on some of these sunny days, there's going to be a ton of drop-in folks, and the lineup's going to be 2 hours. Jody's never had that problem. Well, the people were fainting in the lineup, and it had a heat stroke, and our lifeguards were spending more time treating people in the lineup than in the pool. So we went to fix that, and the parties that are in favor of lineups right now are ABC and Jody Vance. So, you know, support them if you support long, annoying lineups on the hot, sunny days.
8: Commissioner, thank you for your time this morning.
5: Have a fine day.
8: Okay, I appreciate it a lot. That is Tom Digby, Vancouver Park Board Commissioner, on the future of the Park Board and also the never-ending battle over the Kitzpool reservation system here. Phone me up on these ones now, will you? Especially if you live in the city of Vancouver, especially if you swim at the Kitzpool. I mean, it's a beautiful pool. For sure. What about this reservation system? Have you had problems with it? Do you think they should make it all drop in? Call me and let me know, especially if you use that pool. Have you ever had problems down there? Do you use the reservation system? Do you think it's currently working well? Do you think they should just go back to just a 100% walk-in? Don't need a reservation? 604-280-9898 is the number to call me. 604-280-9898. *9898 toll free on your cell. What about the future of this park board? Kent Sim, for years, the mayor had been promising to get rid of this park board. He's no other city in North America's got one. It's a waste of money. We should just get rid of the damn thing. Now he's saying that the provincial government would not help him out to get rid of this elected park board. So if you can't beat him, join him. He says his ABC party is now going to run for positions on the park board. Now, you just heard Digby there say, do you trust him? Would they just go back to shutting it down later? Do you care if we have an elected park board? Do you think it should be preserved? Should it be shut down? Let's go back to when Ken Sim was promising to get rid of it here before he changed his mind on it. Now, here he is saying that they'll shut down this park board and save a lot of money.
9: This change will yield millions of dollars in savings, and every dollar saved will be reinvested back into our parks and recreation facilities.
8: Okay, so that was then when he wanted to get rid of the park board. Now he's saying that his political party, ABC, will run candidates for the park board in order to fix it. Do you think he should stick to his guns and keep fighting to shut it down? You tell me, okay? 604-280-9898 is the number to call. 604-280-9898. *9898. Toll free on your cell. This is Mike Smith. Back with your calls.
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8: All right, please call me and tell me if you care about the future of that elected park board in Vancouver, one of the only cities in North America that has something like this. Now, remember, it was go back into the time machine here. Ken Sim, Vancouver mayor, promising to get rid of that park board, wanted to shut it down, get rid of it, eliminate it. He said they'd save a lot of money. We don't need it. And let's go back in time. Here's what he had to say.
26: It's about unlocking opportunities to save, to improve, and to invest. Now, by streamlining services, cutting duplication, eliminating unnecessary red tape, we're going to save Vancouverites $70 million over the next decade.
8: Wow. Okay, so he said $70 million by shutting down the park board. Now he's throwing in the white towel on that one, saying it just proved to be too difficult. He said the provincial government would not help him make it happen and shut this park board down. There is provincial authority here, so they did need provincial jurisdiction here and cooperation to get rid of that elected park board in Vancouver. Even though David Eby said he would help.
27: We've been working closely with the city of Vancouver on their priority to dissolve their park board. So our commitment to Vancouver is that we're going to continue to work with them so that we're in a position for the next legislative sitting, which will be post-election. Whoever is in government, that all the work will have been done so that that legislation can be brought in.
8: Before the last election there, of course, never happened, never did shut down that park board. Even though you heard him say they're cooperating with the Vancouver. Is this what Vancouver wants? Fine. We'll work with them, make it happen. Now you got Ken Sim saying they didn't really want to make it happen. They didn't make it work for us. So now he's saying they're going to run candidates for the park board instead. Phone me and tell me if you give a damn about it, okay? Do you care if there's an elected park board in Vancouver? 604-280-9898 is the number. *9898 on your cell. It's talking about the Kits pool, too, and the reservation system. If you use that swimming pool, can you please call me and tell me what it's like with that reservation system? *9898 on your cell. Ron in Kelowna. Hey, Ron, go ahead.
28: Yeah, I plan to blow it up. I don't think the NDP are going to survive the next election. Maybe the new government might have some fortitude to just wipe everything out with the Parks Board. I know it's going to cost a lot, probably in lawsuits and everything like that. But in the end, it's going to save money. I mean, they can't even keep the concession stand at Kit's pool open because of the plumbing. Total incompetence. Just a long list, like you said, Mike. It drives me nuts. I was born and raised in Vancouver. Now I'm living out here in the Okanagan. And you know what? I feel embarrassed. I really do. I feel sorry for the Vancouverites because this just keeps going on, and that's all I have to say, and thanks for taking my call.
8: I mean, they couldn't even thank you for the call. I mean, they couldn't even keep a toy train running, right? I mean, think about the Stanley Park train. That became kind of a beloved part of Stanley Park. It couldn't even keep that. It couldn't even keep a toy train going. You got chunks of concrete falling out of the ceiling at the Vancouver Aquatic Center. I was kind of surprised when Tom Digby, that park board commissioner, started bragging about, well, at least we did that Harry Potter attraction in Stanley Park. That was a big success. This is the one they said later they apologized for doing it. They said it was a mistake to do it because people were complaining about J.K. Rowling. So they said, oh, we're sorry. We shouldn't have done it. We apologize. Now he's bragging about it. Louisa in Vernon. Hi, Louisa. Go ahead.
0: Hi. Thanks for having me on. Sure. I really think this is a great example of the problem not really being the problem. And what I mean by that is the real issue here is that Kit's pool is falling into the ocean and no one seems to have any ambition to build some more. And maybe if there wasn't such a battle for access to this increasingly scarce resource of, you know, public recreation, for example, we wouldn't have to fight over the reservation system and the park board and all this, even though there may be issues there. It's really a perfect symptom of the managed decline, right? What happens when you stop building, you stop growing. Then you just have to fight over the scraps of all the disintegrating infrastructure and facilities that are left.
8: Thank you, Lisa, for the call. Let's squeeze in one more. Alex in Burnaby. Hi, Alex. Go ahead.
2: Yeah, good morning. Hey, I can't believe it. No train. The aquatic center is falling apart. You know, yeah. I don't get it. I just don't. Vancouver is just so screwy. And I'm just wondering what's going to happen now that FIFA's over. Is Granville Street going to return back to the way it was before?
8: Well, that's a really good question. Thank you very much for the call. A lot of people enjoyed the car-free Granville Street during the World Cup party. It did certainly look like a fun time down there. Should it be permanent, at least during the summertime? That's going to be an interesting decision for the city. Let me know your thoughts on that one, okay? Mike at cknw.com. And please send me an email. I'm still curious about people who use that pool. Can you please call me and tell me what that reservation system is like? Do you think it should be dropped? Do you think a reservation system works well? Phone me and let me know, okay? Or let me know in my email, Mike at cknw.com. Baldry's Beat is next. We got developments in the nurses' strike. Don't go anywhere. That's next.
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13: From the National Newsroom of the Canadian, I'm Rob Westgate. Wildfires continue to burn across Canada, filling the air with heavy smoke. Ontario Premier Doug Ford says crews and aircraft are working hard to fight the more than 180 wildfires across the northern part of the province, adding that his government will spare no expense in keeping people safe. Speaking to reporters in Windsor on Thursday, Ford thanked emergency responders.
14: It's not just the firefighters there on the front line, but it's the police officers, it's the OPP, it's the Canadian Armed Forces that are up there that actually helped rescue a camp, a bunch of campers from YMCA. that were on the lake and with conjunction with the OPP.
13: Meanwhile, the number of new fires burning across BC has jumped as crews there warn of dry conditions and lightning in the forecast. Canadian Press reporter Brina Owen was in Pemberton, BC Thursday, where a wildfire is threatening the community of about 3,400.
7: This wildfire sprang up yesterday, Wednesday. It came a few days after wildfire officials had warned that expected dry lightning in the forecast would increase wildfire activity, although the Wildfire Service has said the suspected cause of this fire is human activity.
13: Prime Minister Mark Carney is defending his government's approach to the environment as wildfire season rages on. Carney says they have taken an investment-driven approach, which includes plans to double the size of Canada's electricity grid.
15: We relied too much on targets, laws, that weren't driving the actual investment that's necessary to reduce emissions. So we've shifted our focus to get that investment driven.
13: Members of U.S. Congress in Michigan are calling on Canada to do something about the smoke coming over the border, saying their patience has run out. Now, natural disasters are not exclusive to Canada this summer. At a briefing, Texas Governor Greg Abbott says two people have died in catastrophic flash flooding.
16: One is a male near Comfort, who was swept away in an RV. Another is a female in Uvalde who was swept away while driving on a road.
13: The floodwaters were triggered by days of heavy rain in certain parts of Texas, with more rain expected Friday. And finally, U.S. President Donald Trump used a Thursday evening primetime address to talk about vulnerabilities in the American election system. ABC's Jonathan Carl.
17: He got into this whole riff about voting machines being vulnerable. This is something that has been litigated and studied and investigated over and over again, including by his own administration, his own attorney general, Bill Barr, the people that he appointed to be in charge of cybersecurity.
13: Trump also accused China of compromising voter data from the presidential election in 2020. This is the Canadian Press. In sports, Francisco Alvarez homered twice as New York Mets defeated the Philadelphia Phillies 4-1 in the first Major League game following the All-Star break. The start time was pushed back an hour, and the teams played under a hazy sky with diminishing air quality, thanks to the smoke that's been moving around the region from wildfires burning in Canada and Minnesota. Up next, some WNBA results. Portland beat Washington 75-56. However, New York at Dallas had to be postponed. Canadian Elite Basketball League results saw Niagara beat Brampton 99-90, while Scarborough got past London 107-97. And finally, in MLS action, CF Montreal drove the play but couldn't solve Toronto FC keeper Luca Gavrin in a 0-0 draw as both clubs returned to action following a lengthy World Cup break. Vancouver and Chicago were postponed, St. Louis beat Kansas City 3-2, and Portland topped Seattle 5-1. From the Canadian Press, I'm Rob Westgate.
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18: Time for Baldry's Beat. Keith Baldry, Legislative Bureau Chief for Global News. Morning, Keith.
19: Morning.
18: Let's talk about the pulp mill, the Canfor pulp mill in Prince George. Man, oh man, 300 people out of work.
19: Yeah.
18: That mill's been there since the 60s.
19: Yeah.
18: One of the largest pulp mills in BC. I mean, that thing is just a part of that community. They're giant mill. And then they lay all these 300 people off, very little notice.
19: Just
18: brutal.
19: It's brutal, but it's a sign of the times and a sign of the... An industry that once basically ran the BC economy is just going into deep, deep, deep trouble. This is the mill closure. It follows many other mill closures. There's a number of problems in the forest industry. Some of them self-inflicted. Some of them because of just overzealous government overreach. I grew up in the Lower Mainland, and it was a dream to work at a mill. I worked in I worked in Scott Paper, which no longer exists.
18: Yeah.
19: My mom worked at Scott Paper. My brother worked at Scott. My brother still works at a mill. I think he's on his third mill because mills keep closing.
18: Yeah.
19: The market for paper keeps shrinking as electronic copies take over. So paper is shrinking as a commodity.
18: Yeah.
19: And that's, there's a lack of fiber supply. There's the hangover from the pine beetle epidemic. There's there's mills in, you know, Canfor has mills in Sweden, for example, that employ a fraction of the workforce they employ here.
18: This is more automated.
19: Way more automation.
18: These are old mills.
19: These are old mills. Yeah. BC is a very old forest industry. There hasn't been a lot of innovation.
18: Right.
19: Hasn't been a lot of technological change.
18: It makes it an expensive jurisdiction.
19: It is.
18: Yeah.
19: I did a piece last night just pointing out mining is the new forestry in BC.
18: Yeah.
19: You know, you've got 35,000 people employed there. The average wage is $125 an hour or $125,000 a year.
18: Yeah.
19: It's very well paid. And that's where all the emphasis seems to be now.
18: Yes.
19: With the governments, both federal and provincial, making mining the priority. Critical minerals have become the buzzword in both levels of government.
18: And designating a lot of these projects as significant projects in the national interest.
19: Critically important projects.
18: To fast track them.
19: 14 mines
18: on
19: BC's list. There's nothing about forestry. Forestry is sort of, I don't want to say it's dying, but it's certainly in a shell of its former life.
18: Let's have a listen to Kim Hackstad here, the president of the Council of Forest Industries, picking up on the point you just made about the NDP government seems more focused on mining than this struggling sector. Let's listen.
20: Our provincial government right now isn't taking the same whole of government approach to solving the challenges for forestry as they are towards the opportunities in mining and natural gas. So we've got to stop making trade-offs on the land base for those projects that exclude forestry.
18: Okay, what does she mean by trade-offs in the land base?
19: Like, not entirely sure, because the government's gone all in on mining and LNG, but it hasn't necessarily displaced forestry. It's just that's the priority of the government because that's where the growth is.
18: Yeah,
19: forestry's got some fundamental baseline problems that I'm not sure a government can fix.
18: Yeah.
19: But she's correct in that as a result of this, communities are suffering. Many BC communities were built because of forestry, not necessarily because of mines.
18: Is this something government can fix? Like I had Ward Stamer on, the conservative MLA, who knows if the conservatives form the government down the road, he can end up as the forest minister. And he was talking about how his government, if the conservatives are in power, they'd do things a lot differently. They would have a lot more open access to the land base here to open up fiber supply for British Columbia. I mean, is it that easy?
19: Not sure it's that easy. The pine... mountain pine beetle infestation took a lot of the land supply out. Mm. But there is criticism that there's too much government regulation. There's too much red tape to access that fiber supply.
18: But you can't get around like these ancient infrastructure in some of these mills or the very highly paid professional workforce we have here too, right? These are all sort of cost pressures on the industry where they can do it cheaper in other countries, like you mentioned, right?
19: Yeah, and so the modern mills in other places are much more automated. There's less labor force. BC's forest industry hasn't embraced that path. It's still very much an old style. There was a federal report out recently that said a lot of the problems are self-inflicted or self-grown and just haven't been fixed.
18: Okay, let's talk about the nurses' strike here. And this is really interesting. You've pointed out several times this week about the pressures on government not to budge on these nurses' demands because of these so-called Me Too clauses in all the other public sector unions. Because if one union gets a higher raise, then all the other unions get the same raise under these Me Too clauses. Let's listen to the union president here on this point, BC Nurses Union Adrian Gear here, talking about these Me Too clauses and all these union contracts. Have a listen.
21: The government negotiated those Me Too clauses. They certainly didn't engage us on it, right? So, I mean, frankly, it's kind of like being thrown into a lake with your hands tied. So the government made that agreement. The Nurses Bargaining Association did not make that agreement.
18: Your thoughts?
19: Well, I mean, the Me Too clauses have been around for years and years. They're not new. Adrian Gear knows that. A lot of people don't know, in the last bargaining round a few years ago, the nurses were able to extract more compensation than other unions because they got things around the edges. It wasn't a general wage increase. It was other things. And that amounted, what I'm told, a net increase of about 5% on top of what everyone else got.
18: These are like shift premiums that you pointed out.
19: All, you know, salary grid changes and all these little things that can add up to some significant numbers. The other unions cried foul. And now the Me Too clause, today's Me Too clause, is different than the Me Too clause from 5 years ago. Now it's about everything. If any union gets anything, then everyone else gets it.
18: So where do you see this going now? Because now you've got Vince Reddy and another mediator in the room.
19: I think it's going to go either... I mean, the nurses' union rejected the mandate, the membership, which is 12% over 4 years, plus an extra 2% for certain members of the bargaining unit when it comes to working conditions. They've rejected that. So that can't... Vince Reddy can't land on that. He has to come up with something more. But he can't trigger the Me Too clause. Or he does trigger the Me Too clause. And so to get everyone an indication of how much that costs, if the nurses were to, say, get 14%, that would cost the government about $900 million. That 1% for everyone across the board is $441 million. 2%, $880 million. 3%, you know, $1.2 billion.
18: Yeah.
19: You start doing the math here. So I think there's a couple of things. One, it goes to what's called binding interest arbitration, where both parties willingly, mutually agree to go into arbitration, perhaps with some set parameters, but that could get the nurses higher than 12%, and that would not trigger Me Too.
18: Okay.
19: Arbitration would not trigger Me Too. The other option is to lengthen the term of the agreement. It's right now 4 years for at 12%, 3% a year. If you add another year on, that could bring in another number, another three, perhaps a four, and make it 15 or 16%. That's what Ginny Sims did with the BC Teachers Federation back before the 2010 Olympics, when Carol Taylor, finance minister, was offering a signing bonus.
18: Yeah.
19: And I was in the midst of this, and Ginny phoned me. They hadn't got a deal. She was like, can you find out if the midnight deadline tonight is real, can it be extended? I phoned the government's chief negotiator, and he said, no, absolutely not. Ginny said, I need a higher number. The membership will not go for, I forget what it was, like 12% or something over 3 years. And the government negotiator phoned me and said, tell you what, tell her to add another year to the agreement. You can get a bigger number.
18: Interesting.
19: And so she added a year. And that's why the BC Teachers Federation's contracts for years are always out of step.
18: They're out of sync with all the other
19: out
18: ones.
19: Out of sync. Because Ginny added another year smartly.
18: Okay.
19: She played it very well. And she got her members something like a 16% wage increase when everyone else was getting 12 or whatever it was.
18: Take a break here, but let me ask you real quickly. I know we were both rooting for England in the World Cup yesterday.
19: Boy.
18: So what did you think of that game?
19: Oh, just how they collapse. What a collapse.
18: Yeah.
19: I mean, they had the lead with less than 10 minutes to go.
18: They put in all their defenders. Like, they did the substitutions, and they brought in the defender guys. So they deliberately went into, like, a shell.
19: Yeah, prevent defense.
18: Right.
19: Which I don't think works very often.
18: You could just see it coming.
19: Yeah, yeah. And then Messi's cross. As soon as he kicked that ball, I thought, oh, my God. It's going into the box, and it's going to get headed in, and it was.
18: Guy hit the post twice. I mean, you just see it coming.
19: Oh, yeah.
18: And so, once again, it's heartbreak for England, right? I mean, we all suffer as Canucks fans here, but...
19: That was
18: England suffers a lot.
19: That was tough.
18: Because they always go to the brink. They always get your hopes up, and then they dash
19: They do,
18: them.
19: But once they started going into prevent mode, I thought, uh-oh, Argentina's going to come on.
18: Yeah, that was bad. Okay, phone me, unless you're rooting for Argentina.
19: No.
18: Which you guys didn't think it was great.
19: I'm always rooting for Messi, but not... No, I was rooting for England.
18: I was rooting for England, too. Okay, phone me on any of those topics now. All right, we talked about the forest sector in British Columbia, the pulp mill shut down in Prince George. If you've worked in the forest industry, I would love to hear from you. What kind of changes have you seen in the sector? 604-280-9898 is the number. *9898 on your cell. The BC Nurses Union, they're not happy with those Me Too clauses and these contracts. They want more money than these other unions. What do you think of that now? If you're a nurse yourself, of course, I'd love to hear from you. Maybe there's a nurse in your family. 604-280-9898. *9898 on your cell. Keith Baldry is my guest. Baldry's Beat. Back with your calls.
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18: All right, Keith Baldry's my guest. Baldry's Beat. The phone lines are open. 604-280-9898 is the number. *9898 on your cell. Dave in Kelowna. Hi, Dave. Go ahead.
33: Hi, Mike. You know, I listen. I love your guys' show. I really do. But I listen with such a sense of frustration because I hear Keith say this. We got to do this. They got to do this. They can trigger this. I don't care what you say. There's an economic reality at some point that you have to pay for. And what troubles me is, like I heard TC earlier, somebody from the union reached out to him and said, "Can it?" Why are the union reaching out to the media? Because they know they can manipulate the message? At some point, there has to be somebody paying the bill. And
18: Okay.
33: Life for Him sells bonds on the market. You go ahead. That's never explained. How do you get the money? How do you get the money to function?
18: Okay, let me go to Keith. So I think he's referring to, you told a story earlier about on an earlier strike, the teacher strike, and you mentioned that Ginny Sim, the president of the teachers union, called you and was asking you what was going on.
19: Well, that's been the case for decades in labor disputes. Journalists are often sort of the quasi-mediators between the sides. That's the way it's always worked. It's we're the neutral third party.
18: So they were asking you, what are you hearing?
19: Yeah, can you find out something?
18: Yeah,
19: you know, because things can get pretty tense at the negotiating table.
18: I don't think I've ever had a union leader ask me to check something.
19: I've had a union leader, but I've also had a government. I remember in the 1980s.
18: You've had the other side ask you,
19: the labor minister took me aside and said there was going to be a strike at the P&E.
18: Yeah.
19: QP was going to go on strike. He said, do you think you can... can you figure a way to get a word to the union? Maybe we can get this.
18: Don't they have their phone numbers? Can they phone them themselves?
19: Well, there's a reluctance sometimes to
18: back channel.
19: It's called back channel diplomacy. I mean, this happens all the time in the real world. I'm not the only one. Union. I mean, Rod Mickelberg, George Dolby,
18: reporter at the
19: Sun Province.
18: Yeah.
19: I mean, there's a whole history of this.
18: Yeah.
19: This is the way it works in the real world.
18: And as for the caller's point about, like, well, there's just economic realities and the nurses can't have everything they want, I guess is what he's saying.
19: Well,
18: I get that too.
19: Yeah,
18: I mean,
19: sure. There's many that. If Adrian Gear were to phone me, I'd say, no, you can't, you're not going to get what you're looking for through that traditional negotiation. However, there is this binding interest arbitration option. You can go that route.
18: What about the...
19: roll the dice.
18: What about... you mentioned earlier about...
19: or extend the contract.
18: Well, you mentioned earlier about a signing bonus. Does that trigger...
19: that would trigger... my understanding, that would trigger a Me Too as well. And Adrian Gear keeps talking about the need to retain and attract more nurses, which to me is code for what's called an attrition bonus. I think that would trigger a Me Too.
18: Eric and Burnaby. Hi, Eric. Go ahead.
2: Hi, Michael. How are you doing?
18: Good.
2: Driving as a volunteer. I have a 94-year-old lady from South... where are you from originally? Where are you from?
18: Huh? Okay. Get to your point.
2: Anyway,
18: okay.
2: my point is the coach from English soccer team should be fired immediately. That was absolutely horrible the way that thing was handled in the second half.
18: What did he do wrong?
2: He went on the defense.
18: Yeah.
2: Come on, keep the thing going.
18: Yeah.
2: You gotta get the second goal. You get one goal, and that, you know, you got to put the nail in the coffin.
18: Thank you.
19: It seemed apparent that England needed another goal to have this safe.
18: Yeah,
19: one goal
18: was
19: not safe.
18: A two goal is not safe with Argentina.
19: No, and the fact that he went into defense mode relatively early, I think, is causing concern. On the other hand, you want to look at it in a different way. He got to the semifinals.
18: Yeah, well,
19: you know, all these teams, and he gets to the final four.
18: It's not much consolation, though.
19: No, but he's a controversial figure.
18: Yeah,
19: there's been well written pieces about his tension with players like Jude Bellingham.
18: Oh,
19: and such. I'm not sure.
18: He's not
19: even
18: English.
19: And the politics of English soccer being, I'm not convinced he's going to stay in the job. But we'll see.
18: Yeah. Well, maybe next time.
19: We'll see.
18: Okay. Thanks, Keith.
19: All right.
18: That was Keith Baldry. That was Baldry's Beat. Thanks a lot for all your calls there. Didn't get through. Please send me an email. Let me know what you think about these stories today. Mike@cknw.com. All right. When we come back, is it time to end the American booze ban? Now, there is growing pressure on the government. Let's start stocking American beer, wine, and spirits again. Bars and pubs in BC have asked the government to do that. American political pressure on Canada now. Please buy our booze again. We'll talk about it next.
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7: From the National Newsroom of the Canadian Press, I'm Rob Westgate. Wildfires continue to burn across Canada, filling the air with heavy smoke. Ontario Premier Doug Ford says crews and aircraft are working hard to fight the more than 180 wildfires across the northern part of the province, adding that his government will spare no expense in keeping people safe. Speaking to reporters in Windsor on Thursday, Ford thanked emergency responders.
8: It's not just the firefighters there on the front line, but it's the police officers, it's the OPP, it's the Canadian Armed Forces that are up there that actually helped rescue a bunch of campers from YMCA that were on the lake and with conjunction with the OPP.
7: Meanwhile, the number of new fires burning across BC has jumped as crews there warn of dry conditions and lightning in the forecast. Canadian Press reporter Brina Owen was in Pemberton, BC Thursday, where a wildfire is threatening the community of about 3,400.
9: This wildfire sprang up yesterday, Wednesday. It came a few days after wildfire officials had warned that expected dry lightning in the forecast would increase wildfire activity, although the Wildfire Service has said the suspected cause of this fire is human activity.
7: Prime Minister Mark Carney is defending his government's approach to the environment as wildfire season rages on. Carney says they have taken an investment-driven approach, which includes plans to double the size of Canada's electricity grid.
10: We relied too much on targets, laws, that weren't driving the actual investment that's necessary to reduce emissions. So we've shifted our focus to get that investment driven.
7: Members of U.S. Congress in Michigan are calling on Canada to do something about the smoke coming over the border, saying their patience has run out. Now, natural disasters are not exclusive to Canada this summer. At a briefing, Texas Governor Greg Abbott says two people have died in catastrophic flash flooding.
11: One is a male near Comfort, who was swept away in an RV. Another is a female in Uvalde who was swept away while driving on a road.
7: The floodwaters were triggered by days of heavy rain in certain parts of Texas, with more rain expected Friday. And finally, U.S. President Donald Trump used a Thursday evening primetime address to talk about vulnerabilities in the American election system. ABC's Jonathan Carl.
12: He got into this whole riff about voting machines being vulnerable. This is something that has been litigated and studied and investigated over and over again, including by his own administration, his own attorney general, Bill Barr, the people that he appointed to be in charge of cybersecurity.
7: Trump also accused China of compromising voter data from the presidential election in 2020. This is the Canadian Press. In sports, Francisco Alvarez homered twice as New York Mets defeated the Philadelphia Phillies 4-1 in the first major league game following the All-Star break. The start time was pushed back an hour, and the teams played under a hazy sky with diminishing air quality, thanks to the smoke that's been moving around the region from wildfires burning in Canada and Minnesota. Up next, some WNBA results. Portland beat Washington 75-56. However, New York at Dallas had to be

0: postponed. Canadian Elite Basketball League results saw Niagara beat Brampton 99-90, while Scarborough got past London 107-97. And finally, in MLS action, CF Montreal drove the play but couldn't solve Toronto FC keeper Luca Gavrin in a 0-0 draw as both clubs returned to action following a lengthy World Cup break. Vancouver and Chicago were postponed. St. Louis beat Kansas City 3-2 and Portland topped Seattle 5-1. From the Canadian Press, I'm Rob Westgate.
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2: All right, let's talk about the American booze ban now. Now, it's been in place for more than a year now, the BC government banning importation of American liquor products, including beer, wine, spirits like Kentucky bourbon, not allowed on government liquor store shelves now, not being imported by the liquor distribution branch. Why is it? Well, of course, it's in retaliation against Donald Trump, the trade tariffs, the 51st state taunts against Canada. So have we made our point here now? Is it time to stand down and welcome American alcohol products back on store shelves, maybe as a gesture of good faith as they start some trade negotiations? There's pressure growing here on the government now to reverse this policy here. The BC Restaurant and Food Services Association has asked the government to stand down on the American liquor ban, saying restaurants, bars, pubs, they would like the option now to offer these products to their customers again. And pressure from south of the border as well. Now, there was a Republican member of Congress has introduced a bill in Washington to punish Canada for these provincial alcohol bans. Now, that's on the Republican side. Now, have a listen to this Democrat here. This is Congressman Mike Thompson. He is a Democrat from California. And he's saying, look, please, please start buying our California wine again. Have a listen.
3: A wonderful relationship with our friends from Canada. And nowhere is that more apparent than with our wine trade. California makes the best wine in the world. We have long worked to establish a good trade relationship with our Canadian friends. And it's important to us, and it's important to our Canadian neighbors, that they have access to this fine wine.
2: Okay, so he says California wine is the best in the world. I think we'd get some argument over that from some of BC's wine producers. I think we got some pretty great wine here, too, of course. Have a listen to Ravi Kalyan here. He's the minister responsible, the employment minister, not backing down on this. He was on the show the other day. Here's what he told me.
4: We're sticking to our guns. We have made our position clear. You remember when early on when the tariffs were brought in from the U.S., the federal government had brought in a bunch of measures, and they backtracked, hoping that that would open the door for a resolution to the dispute. And what we found was nothing. So we would prefer to be back to the agreements that we've had in the past. But unfortunately, we're here now, and we're not moving until we get a fair deal.
2: Okay, Employment Minister Ravi Kalyan, we're not moving. No American alcohol back on store shelves in BC anytime soon, it sounds like. All right, let's talk to one of the groups that's being impacted by this. My guest is Stacey Kyle. Stacey is Executive Director of the Import Vintners and Spirits Association. Stacey, thank you very much for coming on.
5: My pleasure. Thanks for having me.
2: Okay, it's great to have you here to talk about this. Can you tell us a little bit about your association there? What do you guys do at the Import Vintners and Spirits Association?
5: Yeah, it's a bit of a mouthful. Yeah. So we shorten it to IVSA. There's a lot of acronyms. The IVSA is essentially the trade association that advocates for importers in the alcohol industry. So when issues like this come up, when, you know, the BCGEU goes on strike, you know, we are at the table having the conversations, supporting our members, you know, for fair and better treatment, I guess.
2: Okay, well, this policy is hitting you guys squarely there, obviously. So let's talk about this American alcohol ban. How is that affecting you and your members?
5: It's massive. You know, the impact is impacting, you know, affecting the members in terms of obviously sales, job losses, you know, people being furloughed. I find it interesting that the, you know, the minister, Ravi Kalan, who's in charge of employment, is talking about sticking to his guns, but I don't know that he's maybe fully realizing that the impact to the BC and Canadian businesses regarding this embargo. So it's not just, you know, the US that's being impacted. It's severely impacting the people who live here and, you know, support our economy.
2: Okay, you mentioned job losses there. So some people have lost their jobs over this?
5: Correct. Yeah, there's a few agencies that just recently have had to shut down because of this embargo. Don't have specific numbers just yet. You know, it's ongoing. But, you know, I don't think anyone thought that a year later we would still be having to talk about this.
2: What about the BC Liquor Distribution Branch? Are they losing any money by not bringing in these products here?
5: Yeah, they are losing a lot of money. I don't have the most current, but I would say within the last few months, it's at least $80 million to their bottom line, $80 million. And, you know, in the time, our budget's not great and we're running at a deficit. And so that's a massive amount of revenue that they have closed the door on.
2: Okay. Have consumers, though, just switched to other products? Like, if you can't buy a bottle of Kentucky bourbon, wouldn't they buy a bottle of Canadian whiskey instead? Or if you can't buy a California wine, you buy just a BC wine? Or are they losing? Are they actually losing sales? I would have thought that consumers would have just bought a different product.
5: There's, you know, a little bit of that is happening from the numbers that I've been able to access. You know, U.S. product equals about $133 million of sales, you know, just in the market. And this is just a rolling year from 2025. And the other countries have only made up $21 million of you know, like alternatives. So there's still $111 million of like a revenue hole that is not being made up by other countries. And in fact, when we look at sales of Canadian products, they're actually down 0.1%. So it's not like people are rushing to buy domestic product. And, you know, we want to make it clear that we are not against that. You know, we support, you know, domestic product. We think BC wine is great. We're just asking for the opportunity to do business.
2: Stacey Kyle is my guest from the Import Vintners and Spirits Association, talking about the American liquor ban still in place here in British Columbia. Let's talk about some of your customers, like the restaurant sector, the bars and pubs. Are you hearing from them? Like, are they telling you that our customers are asking for these products? Do they want to sell and restock these products again?
5: Yeah, absolutely. There is a demand for it. So unlike Ontario that has a full ban, we at least have been able to sell through our inventory that's been sitting in the warehouses. And it is moving. So there is a demand for it. The restaurants and bars are definitely asking for it. So yeah, there is demand.
2: Do you think this is working? Like, if we stop and look back at the bigger picture here, that Canadians are very angry with the Donald Trump administration, upset about some of the tariffs and trade tactics against us, the constant 51st state nonsense from Trump. I think everyone can understand why Canadians are upset about it. Do you think that this is a tactic that is working? If we inflict some pain on them, maybe that is a tactic that will work and get us a better trade deal. Like, what do you think of the overall tactic? Do you think it's effective?
5: Good question. I think if we, you know, stand back and look at the numbers, which sort of, you know, that's where the proof is, and look at the fact that there hasn't been, you know, the Kuzma deal, you know, nothing's changed essentially.
2: Yeah.
5: So is it working? It doesn't appear to be doing the job that, you know, the premier thought it might. And when we look at sales of domestic product, you know, the numbers just aren't there. So it sent a message, I think, but and you know, we are not anti-Canadian at all. We are upset about, you know, the rhetoric as well, but at the end of the day, is it working? I don't think it's been as effective as thought it might be.
2: Okay, final question for you, Stacey. Speaking of the premier, so if David Eby was right here right now, what would be your message to him? What would your association like to see from the government?
5: I would say, let us do business. Let us import, replenish our stock, you know, sell through to who wants to buy it. Absolutely keep you know, the U.S. product off of your government shelves, if that's what you want, that's your prerogative, but don't make a decision for everyone and don't hold the BC businesses hostage.
2: Thanks for coming on to talk about it today.
5: My pleasure. Thank you.
2: All right. I appreciate that a lot. That is Stacey Kyle from the Import Vintners and Spirits Association, the executive director there, making the case to bring back these American liquor products. So the government liquor distribution branch, should they begin bringing these products back in? And as you heard Stacey say there, allow the private stores to stock it if they want, or restaurants and bars to have these products again. If the government wants to keep American beer, wine, and booze off the government store shelves, well, okay. But should the private sector at least be allowed to have access to these products again? What do you think of this now? It's been in place for over a year. Is it effective? Now, you just heard the guest make the argument that maybe it's not working. We don't have a trade deal. But we must be having some impact, or else the Americans wouldn't be complaining so much about it. You've got an American bill in front of the U.S. Congress here to retaliate against Canada over these provincial liquor bans. And then you've got this Democratic congressman as well from California saying, please buy our wine again. Let's have another listen to this guy. So his name is Mike Thompson. He's a member of Congress from California. And listen to what he says here. He says, look, we don't like Trump either, but this is hurting us. Let's listen.
3: What the president of the United States did certainly isn't reflective of all Americans. It's certainly not my position. And the state of California couldn't be any further apart from where this president is. The boycott on American products, specifically California wine, is not moving the needle. And so the only folks who are disadvantaged are Canadian consumers and California producers.
2: That's California Congressman Mike Thompson. He's a Democrat, saying he doesn't like Trump either, but we should buy their wine again. What do you think of that now? Phone me and let me know. Those were some interesting stats we heard from the guests there too, that they haven't seen a big uptake in imported spirits from other countries. And she also said that domestic demand has remained kind of flat too. I would have imagined that people would have substituted maybe with BC products. But you phone me and tell me what you think. Should we stick to our guns on this thing and keep that American booze ban in place? 604-280-9898. Star 9898 on your cell. 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
2: Talking about the American booze ban in British Columbia, should we keep it in place? Lots of calls on this. John in Langley. Hi, John. Go ahead.
24: Hey there. Yeah, I agree with the California governor and your last guest you had on there. The government should stay out of the private liquor stores. If they want to stock California wine, they should be able to. And I miss California wine. I agree. It's the best wine in the world. I don't like our BC wines. California's got a couple hundred years on us in the winemaking biz. Have a great day, Mike.
2: Okay, thank you for that, John. Well, it's interesting. Now, there is pressure building on government here. Not only from the states, but domestically, too, as you heard from my guest, to stand down on this. The government doesn't seem willing to budge at all on it. Daniel in Victoria. Hi, Daniel. Go ahead.
25: Hi, Mike. Yeah, like this guest you had on has every right to advocate on behalf of her members, but we can't be formulating public policy based on a special interest group like them. You know, this is the only one of the only levers that Canada and BC has to fight back against these unreasonable tariffs from Trump. And my view is that they should keep them on until such time as we can negotiate something better. So that's my view on the whole matter.
2: Thank you, Daniel, for the call. Paul in Port Coquitlam. Hi, Paul. Go ahead.
26: Oh, hi there. Yeah, I think that, listen, as a drinker, I miss my bourbon, but it's a small sacrifice in the meantime. But I'm thinking the best time, if we do decide to bring back U.S. liquor, to do it after the midterms in November, and the Democrats win, and as a reward from Canada, as a congratulations, we let the liquor back in.
2: Okay, interesting thought. Thank you for that, Paul. Kevin in Surrey. Hi, Kevin. Go ahead.
27: Thanks for taking my call.
2: Sure.
27: You know, there's a few things as this goes on. A, your guest is kind of biased to it. The numbers, I mean, they're just kind of put out. I don't know how realistic those are. Secondly, people are drinking less. I have friends who work in liquor stores, they have to take other jobs. There's no one's buying liquor. It's not just not buying American. They're just not buying. And lastly, since this was put in, the Canadian medical doctors have come out and said that, you know, we need to be drinking way less than was previously thought acceptable. So I say you leave the ban in. We have very little leverage, and that's my opinion.
2: Thank you, Kevin, for the call. I thought you raised a good point about people drinking less, too. That is the case, for sure. I've seen a lot of stats on that. In fact, some of those small Kentucky bourbon distillers that have shut down have pointed out it's not just a Canadian boycott. There are fewer people drinking even domestically in the USA. So that is a factor, too. Glenn in Maple Ridge. Hi, Glenn. Go ahead.
0: Hey, Mike, thanks for taking my call. Listen, sure. I totally agree. Keep the damn ban on. Canada has given up any leverage. We have very little leverage with the Americans to begin with. Obviously, this is a big irritant to them, and let them deal with it within their own borders. California says, "Oh, we don't like Trump either." Well, you know, too bad. Your countrymen voted your president in, and you guys deal with him internally, because we got very little. I mean, Carney's given up the Gordie Howe bridge tolls. I mean, he's given up digital taxes. I mean, how much more concessions can we get? You know, if this is hurting them and they're coming up here and pleading with us, obviously we've got something. So hang
2: Thank
0: on
2: you.
0: To it.
2: Thank you, Glenn. Thank you, Glenn, for the call. It must be having some kind of effect, or they wouldn't be complaining so much about it. All right. Really interesting issue, and we got a lot of calls on both sides of it there. Mike at CKNW.com. Let me know how you feel about this one today. Take a break. Top of the hour. Your news is next. And then when we come back, let's talk about e-scooter injuries on the rise all across Metro Vancouver. Broken bones, head injuries. We saw a fatality on Saturday with a 30-year-old Vancouver woman. Tragic. Are e-scooters legal in your city? Find out next.
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14: From the National Newsroom of the Canadian Press, I'm Rob Westgate. BC wildfire activity has spiked over the last 24 hours, a spike that triggered an evacuation order town site of Boston Bar in the Fraser Canyon. Another evacuation order was issued for parts of Pemberton, where the new Signal Hill wildfire is burning within 3 kilometers of the center of town and covering the area with heavy smoke. Canadian Press reporter Brenna Owen has more from the region.
15: There is a smaller area that is on evacuation order. Most other areas are on evacuation alert, with residents told to be ready to leave immediately. The Wildfire Service said this fire is not immediately threatening any structures, But you can see that it is very close to a residential neighborhood, the Pemberton Valley Lodge, and some other, you know, community infrastructure and amenities.
14: Ontario Premier Doug Ford, meantime, says the province will spare no expense when it comes to keeping people safe, as dozens of forest fires burn across the province, including one that damaged and destroyed homes and buildings on Collins First Nation. Ford says Ontario will never underfund firefighters.
9: When I came into office, it was $70 million. It's up over $150 million. But if you include the base funding and include firefighters, the aircraft and equipment are in place before fire season begins, so we can respond immediately when fires break out.
14: And Prime Minister Mark Carney says his government is building preconditions to reduce emissions into investments like the new oil pipeline agreement with Alberta. Carney making the comments in London, Ontario, with much of that province blanketed in wildfire smoke.
16: A precondition of that new oil pipeline is the Pathways Project. Okay, which removes is the equivalent of removing 90% of the vehicles on Alberta roads.
14: The wildfires currently raging in northern Ontario are causing health concerns and leading to event cancellations in southern parts of the province and across the northeastern U.S. Speaking of the U.S., in a primetime address Thursday evening, Donald Trump announced the release of previously classified documents the White House says exposes vulnerabilities in the U.S. election system, including the 2020 election, where he lost his re-election bid to former President Joe Biden. Correspondent Jonathan Carl has more.
17: This is what is so unusual here to me about this address. One of the many things is that he talks about how the deep state covered this up, and there was this great effort by, you know, foreign entities to manipulate our election against him. He was president, and it was his people that were in charge.
14: His Thursday night speech was the latest effort in his years-long push to raise doubts about the legitimacy of U.S. elections, even with the midterms just months away. Critics say Trump is opting to revisit the subject despite persistent voter concerns about the cost of living, the war with Iran, and the deadly immigration crackdown. This is the Canadian Press. In sports, CF Montreal and Toronto FC spent nearly 2 months on the sidelines during the lengthy World Cup break. It looked every bit like it in their return to MLS action Thursday night. The two sides playing to a 0-0 draw in Montreal, with the home side dominating the shot count 15-7, including three on target, but unable to finish. Elsewhere, the Portland Timbers easily shut down the Seattle Sounders 5-1, and St. Louis topped Sporting Kansas City 3-2. Now over to the Diamond, where there was just one game following the All-Star break, the New York Mets defeating the Philadelphia Phillies by a final score of 4-1. In WNBA action, Portland beat Washington 75-56. New York at Dallas was postponed. Canadian Elite Basketball League saw Niagara beat Brampton 99-90, and Scarborough won 107-97 over London. From the Canadian Press, I'm Rob Westgate.
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18: Let's talk about the e-scooters in Metro Vancouver now. They are everywhere this summer. They're fast. They're convenient for a lot of people who use them. They're increasingly controversial, too. Across Metro Vancouver, we've seen injuries on the rise, broken bones, head injuries. Got a lot of kids getting hurt on electric scooters. BC Children's Hospital says they've seen a doubling in the number of kids getting injured on these things. Then we had the fatality. So you knew this was going to happen. So this is so tragic. On Saturday, a 30-year-old Vancouver woman dies in hospital after her e-scooter collided with a car. She hit her head on the pavement. So tragic, not wearing a helmet. You know what else we've got across Metro Vancouver? We've got a patchwork of laws and regulations. E-scooters are street legal in some cities, they are illegal in others. It's a pilot project by the provincial government. You've got to opt in to be included. Not all municipalities have done that. You take a look down the list of Metro Vancouver. Some are participating, some are not. Let's discuss with my guest now, Ryan Votalainen. Ryan is the manager of community policing services in Port Coquitlam, where e-scooters are not allowed. Ryan, thanks a lot for coming on today.
19: Good morning. How are you?
18: I'm doing good, Ryan. Thanks a lot for doing this. And I think it's really important, really important for people to know what the rules are in their community. So let's talk about the situation in Port Coquitlam. What are the rules for e-scooters in POCO?
19: Certainly. Currently, the city of Port Coquitlam is not part of, as you mentioned, the pilot project that's part of the city, or sorry, the province of British Columbia's e-scooter project across the province. So there is, as you mentioned, a patchwork of municipalities that are participating and then some that are not. Of course, our local municipality is not, but our neighboring one in Coquitlam is, which then can create certainly some confusion for members of the public when it comes to their responsibilities and the rules of riding, whether it's a scooter or an e-bike or various different types of these e-mobility products that are coming out.
18: Yeah, it can be confusing for sure. We got these patchwork of rules. Like you mentioned, Port Coquitlam, not a participating community for e-scooters. They are not permitted. So where are they not permitted? Like you can't ride them anywhere?
19: Technically, yeah, they're not permitted anywhere in the city of Port Coquitlam. However, what we're doing is like everywhere else is making sure that we're getting education out there. And that's our primary concern right now is to make sure that members of the public are aware of the different rules of the road when it pertains to these different types of micro mobility options, whether that's an e-bike, an e-scooter, a moped, and then we're seeing issues with other types of e-type products like e-dirt bikes, which aren't permitted at all anywhere where they can't even be licensed. So it's really a matter of right now getting out there and educating people on the different products that are out there and what their people's responsibilities are when using them and how they can make sure that they're safe and also make sure that other users, whether that's on a sidewalk or a roadway or a pathway, are safe as well. And we're being respectful of everybody using these different modes of and different routes.
18: Do you think there's a lot of confusion out there? Like you mentioned in Port Coquitlam, e-scooters not permitted, but right next door in the municipality of Coquitlam, they are permitted. If you take a look down the list of municipalities in Metro Vancouver, it is a patchwork all across the region. Like in Langley Township, e-scooters are permitted. In the city of Langley, they are not permitted. So there's patchwork all across the region. That's got to be confusing for people. Are you finding a lot of people don't understand?
19: Oh, certainly. We definitely agree that it is confusing for people, and we are definitely have been pushing to make with a public that come to us to make sure that they make their views known to the province when it comes to e-mobility scooters or bikes, et cetera, because all of these fall under the Motor Vehicle Act and the enforcement of them. So it is really the provincial responsibility to clarify some of these rules and to make sure that hopefully we move away from this patchwork of rules that we currently have and have something that's more consistent, not only across the Lower Mainland, but across the province, so that people know the rules of all of these different products that are out there.
18: Let me ask you about enforcement. So if someone is riding an e-scooter in Port Coquitlam, not permitted, how do the police handle that? Like you were mentioning that you're trying to educate the public. Do the police also hand out a ticket?
19: It's all going to be a matter of safety in these scenarios. We certainly don't want to be in a police don't want to be in a position, and we don't want to be in a position where we're trying to take some sort of enforcement action, and then we lead somebody to, for example, that's trying to evade being caught, then going into traffic and causing a collision, those sorts of things. So it really is a matter of looking at situations where public safety is really a risk, and taking enforcement action in those types of scenarios. But what we've learned is the biggest thing is people, again, with this patchwork, people just don't know. And education is going to be the biggest key to stop seeing the bigger issues that we've been seeing out there. And it's one of the reasons why we've been communicating recently about the different requirements for the different types of micromobility that are out there. And we certainly will be working with the schools as we move into September when it comes to back to school, because we know that a lot of kids are using these and talking about the safety aspect, whether that's making sure that you're wearing a helmet or having some sort of device that makes sure that other people are aware, whether that's a bell, proper lights, those sorts of things, but also targeting those mobility products like e-bikes and, or sorry, e-dirt bikes rather, and mini motorcycles, which really pose a risk to public safety and to the safety of the riders.
18: Okay, Ryan, thanks for coming on to talk about it today. I appreciate it.
19: You're welcome.
18: Okay, that is Ryan Voutilainen there, the manager of community policing services in Port Coquitlam, one of the Metro Vancouver municipalities where e-scooters are not allowed. So e-scooters are not street legal in POCO. They are legal right next door in Coquitlam. And, man, it's no wonder people are confused. I mean, you look down the list of municipalities all across Metro Vancouver and the whole region. Here's a let me give you a quick rundown of the municipalities where these e-scooters are street legal, where they are legal. Burnaby, Chilliwack, Coquitlam, as mentioned, Langley Township, but not next door in Langley City. Langley Township legal, Langley City illegal. North Van, North Vancouver District and the City of North Van, both of them legal. Port Moody, Richmond, Squamish, Vancouver, West Vancouver. E-scooters are allowed in those municipalities. All the rest, they are not allowed, including Abbotsford, Delta, Maple Ridge, Mission, New West, Pitt Meadows, POCO is mentioned. Surrey, very significantly, not allowed. Does this make any difference? Like, you know, people, you see them everywhere anyway. The police response to it seems to be they want to educate people before giving them any tickets out. Instead, that seems to be the approach. Meanwhile, people are getting hurt. People are getting injured. We had a woman killed, died in hospital on Saturday. Have a listen to these ER doctors here.
20: The one that I could remember was a 14-year-old boy who was riding a scooter, and unfortunately he was in an accident. He ended up having a bleed, brain bleed, where we had to transfer him to a trauma center.
21: My message is for parents not to be buying these for their children. They are not toys.
18: Don't buy them for your children. Yeah, you're supposed to be 16 years old. Those rules seem to be flouted a lot as well. Remember, this is a pilot project. We're halfway through it. Here's the Transportation Minister, Mike Farnworth.
22: We are halfway through the that pilot project, which involves about 34 communities around the province. The information from that will help determine what changes and regulations need to take place.
18: Okay, so I guess the information will include the number of kids ending up in the hospital with brain bleeds, a number of people who have died from these things as they decide what to do about it. Meanwhile, the patchwork of regulations continues across Metro Vancouver and beyond. What do you think about this now? There are growing calls here to shut down the entire pilot project. There is an effort to try and tell people, wear a helmet. Have a listen to Sergeant Adam Donaldson here from the Vancouver Police Department. This is after this 30-year-old Vancouver woman died in hospital on Saturday. Have a listen.
23: This woman was 30 years old. She had a lot of life ahead of her. She was very loved. And we want people to know that put on a helmet because this could save your life.
18: Okay, so the helmet is required. The penalty for not wearing a helmet on an e-scooter or a bike for that matter is $33. $33 is the fine. What do you think of that? Should the penalty be higher? Should there be more enforcement? Should these things be licensed and insured? Should this pilot project be shut down right now? You phone me and tell me what you think, okay? How many of these are you seeing where you live or work? 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This is Mike Smith, back with your calls.
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18: Okay, quick reminder for you about the podcast. If you ever miss this show or you miss part of the show, listen to the podcast. It's updated every day after every show. Earlier today, I spoke to Conservative MLA Ward Stamer, and we talked about the shutdown of the Canfor pulp mill in Prince George. 300 people out of work after that historic mill shut down. It's been there since the 1960s. He's blaming the BC government for it. Let's listen.
4: Well, it's squarely on the forest minister's feet. And I asked him the other night when this came down the pipe, I said, so I saw the press release. I saw the fact that you're talking about, well, we've got support staff. We've got counselors. We've got, you know, Work BC training, retraining. I said, retraining for what? I said, where's the opportunity for bridging? Is there an opportunity for these workers, many of them that have been there for their entire working careers, is there an opportunity to top up their pension plan so that they can have an early retirement? And you know what his answer was? I don't know.
18: So Ward Stamer, conservative MLA on the show today. He was fired up over this today. You can hear that entire interview on the podcast, updated every day after every show. All right, we're talking about the patchwork of rules, laws, and regulations around e-scooters around Metro Vancouver. Some municipalities are street legal, others they're not legal. Daryl in South Surrey. Hi, Daryl, go ahead.
6: Hi, Mike, good morning. Okay, first of all, you're right, a patchwork is no good. The government's got to bring in some legislation yesterday. They are too bloody slow. Who needs these studies? I could have told you what was going to happen when they let these people loose on the roads with these ridiculous machines. So that's first of all. Second of all, anybody who's going to ride these things has to obey the rules of the road. They should be licensed and insured. If it's not a bike that needs pedals to get you going, it's a motor vehicle. License, insurance, and some sort of certificate to show that you're qualified to hold you accountable if you break the rules. And last but not least, you had the ICBC president on there who claimed that, well, maybe if somebody runs into your car with a scooter, that your collision could pay for the repairs. Well, that's a bunch of bull. That means the ratepayers are paying. These people need to be insured. If I get run with a scooter when I'm walking down the sidewalk, I want to be covered. I want them people to have insurance so that I'm not left hanging in the breeze.
18: And thank you, Daryl.
6: Thanks, Mike.
18: Thank you for a very comprehensive call. You raised a lot of good points, I thought. Yeah, I did ask the president of ICBC about these e-scooters, whether they should be insured. He didn't show any willingness that that's going to happen. I don't think that's going to happen at all. It's also interesting to hear from the police that they continue to emphasize education and not actual enforcement or giving out tickets to people. Cam and Poco. Hi, Cam. Go ahead.
7: Hey, good morning, Mike. I appreciate the call here. I'm kind of like ground zero here. It's funny that we were talking about Coquitlam versus Poco. You can go down Westwood Street, which is kind of a de facto border if we're looking at it. And on one side, you'll see all these rental scooters all across there. A lot of them don't even have helmets to begin with. So who's going to be liable if someone gets into a crash there? So there's that. But this is a hot topic for my wife and I. We have a middle school kiddo, and we see all these kids, like anywhere from 10 to 13, driving these, no helmets. They're doubling up. And the previous caller just mentioned something, too. If my kid's walking home and he gets smoked from someone going 30 clicks, that's going to be tough. But talking about enforcement real quick, and I'll let other people get on here, if we have the school districts involved with this, all these kids are coming to the school, they should be able to say, hey, listen, we're holding these, or at least have the police there as all the kids are coming to school. Oh, here's all the scooters. Let's bring the parents in, because you're not going to take those scooters home, guys, because it's illegal in this area.
18: Thank you, Cam, for a good call. Yeah, I thought it was interesting that the guy I had on from POCO, from the police services, said that in the schools, they're going to be doing an education segment this fall, just reminding the kids to wear your helmet. They're not supposed to be using them at all, whether they got a helmet or not. I mean, it's supposed to be a 16-year-old age limit province-wide for an e-scooter. And they're not even street legal in POCO to begin with. So you're going to have an education program in the schools to remind the kids to buckle up their helmet? They're not supposed to be using them at all. John in Burnaby. Hi, John. Go ahead.
8: Hi, you know, I think we're going to see more deaths if they don't start doing something about it. These e-scooters are just way too fast. You know, they've banned them in Paris. They've banned them in Berlin. They've banned them in Vienna. I think in Rome, the maximum you're allowed to go is 6 kilometers an hour on pedestrian sidewalks. So they have to do something. I work in sales. I'm in downtown Vancouver all the time. I almost got smoked 4 or 5 times last month.
18: Sure. No, they book it for sure. I mean, that's another rule that is constantly flouted here. It's supposed to be a 25-kilometer-an-hour speed limit on the e-scooters. Greg in Abbotsford, squeeze in one more. You got like 20 seconds. Go ahead.
9: Hey, yeah, I just want to say that I was on my way to Vancouver today, and while I was in Vancouver, I've seen 3 young kids on scooters without helmets. So I think the enforcement thing is crazy. I think the fine for it is ridiculous. I had a young guy about 14, 15 on an e-bike going beside me in Mission yesterday, and I looked at my speedometer, and he was doing over 70K, and I just think that these things are going way too fast. And
18: Thank you, Greg, for the call. 70K, that's insane. Thanks for all the calls. Mike at cknw.com is how to reach me on this one. Your news is next, then more. Don't go anywhere.
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2: From the National Newsroom of the Canadian Press, I'm Rob Westgate. BC wildfire activity has spiked over the last 24 hours, a spike that triggered an evacuation order for the town site of Boston Bar in the Fraser Canyon. Another evacuation order was issued for parts of Pemberton, where the new Signal Hill wildfire is burning within 3 kilometers of the center of town and covering the area with heavy smoke. Canadian Press reporter Brenna Owen has more from the...
3: There is a smaller area that is on evacuation order. Most other areas are on evacuation alert, with residents told to be ready to leave immediately. The Wildfire Service said this fire is not immediately threatening any structures, but you can see that it is very close to a residential neighborhood, the Pemberton Valley Lodge, and some other, you know, community infrastructure and amenities.
2: Ontario Premier Doug Ford, meantime, says the province will spare no expense when it comes to keeping people safe as dozens of forest fires burn across the province, including one that damaged and destroyed homes and buildings on Collins First Nation. Ford says Ontario will never underfund firefighters.
4: When I came into office, it was $70 million. It's up over $150 million. But if you include the base funding and include firefighters, the aircraft and equipment are in place before fire season begins, so we can respond immediately when fires break out.
2: And Prime Minister Mark Carney says his government is building preconditions to reduce emissions into investments like the new oil pipeline agreement with Alberta. Carney making the comments in London, Ontario, with much of that province blanketed in wildfire smoke.
5: The precondition of that new oil pipeline is the Pathways Project, which removes is the equivalent of removing 90% of the vehicles on Alberta roads.
2: The wildfires currently raging in northern Ontario are causing health concerns and leading to event cancellations in southern parts of the province and across the northeastern U.S. Speaking of the U.S., in a primetime address Thursday evening, Donald Trump announced the release of previously classified documents the White House says exposes vulnerabilities in the U.S. election system, including the 2020 election, where he lost his re-election bid to former President Joe Biden. Correspondent Jonathan Carl has more.
6: This is what is so unusual here to me about this address. One of the many things is that he talks about how the deep state covered this up, and there was this great effort by, you know, foreign entities to manipulate our election against him. He was president, and it was his people that were in charge.
2: His Thursday night speech was the latest effort in his years-long push to raise doubts about the legitimacy of U.S. elections, even with the midterms just months away. Critics say Trump is opting to revisit the subject despite persistent voter concerns about the cost of living, the war with Iran, and the deadly immigration crackdown. This is the Canadian Press. In sports, CF Montreal and Toronto FC spent nearly 2 months on the sidelines during the lengthy World Cup break. It looked every bit like it in their return to MLS action Thursday night. The two sides playing to a 0-0 draw in Montreal, with the home side dominating the shot count 15-7, including 3 on target, but unable to finish. Elsewhere, the Portland Timbers easily shut down the Seattle Sounders 5-1, and St. Louis topped Sporting Kansas City 3-2. Now over to the Diamond, where there was just one game following the All-Star break, the New York Mets defeating the Philadelphia Phillies by a final score of 4-1. In WNBA action, Portland beat Washington 75-56. New York at Dallas was postponed. Canadian Elite Basketball League saw Niagara beat Brampton 99-90, and Scarborough won 107-97 over London. From the Canadian Press, I'm Rob Westgate.
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7: All right, let's talk about the cost of

0: housing in British Columbia now, and specifically community amenity contributions, also known as CACs. Now, what are those? Well, when a developer builds a new neighborhood, for many BC municipalities, they will charge the developers these CACs, community amenity contributions. It's to pay for things that come with growth. Parks, recreation centers, fire halls, other community needs created by the new development. A lot of municipalities do this. A lot of developers don't like it. There's a fight over it, especially in the township of Langley. Very pleased to welcome the mayor now on this point, Eric Woodward. Mayor, thanks for coming on today.
1: Hey, thanks, Mike. Great introduction.
0: Yeah, well, thank you. You know, it's one of these issues where I think we've got to explain it very clearly to the listener here so they understand it. Can you tell me what this is? Community amenity contribution. Like, what is that?
1: Yeah, community amenity contributions are a regular part of the development process, especially for additional density and OCP, like community plan amendments, that developers, you know, rather than providing amenities on site for the residents that they're bringing to a community, potentially some very large developments, they provide and volunteer cash in lieu payments so that the municipality can coordinate these amenities for multiple new developments at a single location for all the new residents. And it ranges from, you know, community centers to, you know, other amenities that that they can contribute to, you know, even something as simple as childcare.
0: Okay, we're talking about a lot of money, right? Like, how much money is raised by these contributions?
1: Well, it varies from municipality to municipality, as you have, you know, different programs, different, you know, amenities that are required. You know, maybe you don't have, Township of Langley, for example, doesn't have a lot of amenities for newer developing areas, maybe like some other municipalities have. So each program is unique, Mike, to each individual municipality divided by the number of expected units. And usually it comes out that most of the developers that we work with, you know, see the need for this for their residents and for their customers. And they work with the municipality to coordinate contributing to these amenities.
0: Okay, oftentimes developers don't like this, and some of them are fighting back. I know there's been legal fights over this in your township there in Langley Township. Tell me what's going on now, because some of these developers now are trying to go to court over this. What's going on?
1: Yeah, so we have a situation here in the township that's starting, I believe, to, you know, potentially affect, you know, a lot of other municipalities in the province of British Columbia, and their property taxpayers are going to have to pay this bill if some of these, you know, handful of developers are successful with what they're trying to do. The Township of Langley is being targeted specifically by, you know, Thomas and Gemma Martini out here in the Township of Langley, and they're coordinating with this one law firm to try to not have to contribute community amenity contributions for multiple developments. Actually, even so brazen as to now be seeking refunds on monies already paid to the municipality.
0: Okay, what's the potential ramifications of that?
1: Well, the challenge with that is, you know, these programs provide for growth for new residents and current residents that are impacted by growth. And so, you know, if these amenities are underway like they are here in the Township of Langley, that if these developers are successful in this and they have a new council here after the election that's coordinating with them, you know, that the taxpayers will be on the hook for these payments. They'll essentially be subsidizing developer profits. And that's really all this is about, Mike. It's just about extracting as much money from municipalities and residents as possible.
0: Okay, I know this has been a fight before in Langley Township. Like, wasn't there an earlier court ruling that found that your township was collecting these fees illegally? Like, what happened there?
1: Yeah, so that's an exaggeration. What the developer claimed was that it was required. It wasn't voluntary, and there's a disagreement around that. And so technically all the justice did was ruled that the specific nature of the program had to be revisited and re-implemented. So we've done that. And we're following the 2014, you know, guideline issued by the province of British Columbia on how to process and collect these contributions that are volunteered through the development process. You know, we have some developers, you know, like that one family here, being very aggressive in wanting to extract as much additional wealth for themselves as possible at the municipality's expense, you know, at working families' expense. You know, kids who need arenas and parks and soccer fields, they're trying to do everything they can to not contribute to these amenities.
0: Okay, so these contributions are voluntary? Is that correct?
1: That's correct. And they're a way to coordinate, so amongst multiple developments. So if you have one townhouse development of a few hundred units and you have an apartment building of 600, 700 units, it doesn't make sense for, each developer to try to provide the necessary amenities that are required in an overall community. So it's a way for developers to, you know, voluntarily contribute to a centralized amenity program rather than trying to provide these things individually. It's common sense. It makes sense, and everybody benefits from it. But again, you always have every municipality is always dealing with the bad actors that are trying to take advantage of other people as much as they can. But these are voluntary programs that make a lot of sense, and a lot of developers see the value in them because it makes the units more desirable. If you know that you're going to be living next to a complete community, but we always have, you know, a small number of people that are always trying to extract as much as they can for themselves, and that's what we have here.
0: Okay, what is your message on this? Because I know you're saying you've alerted the provincial government about this, right?
1: Yeah, so if they're successful in this effort, you know, also potentially coordinated by the Urban Development Institute to try to punish and make municipalities charge residents, this is going to, and there's refunds that are, they're not just trying to prevent paying them in the future, Mike. They're trying to go back in time and get refunds for developments that have already been approved and finished. You know, this has gotten out of control. So we are requesting that the province step in and deal with this, the implications, the potential implications of this, and the ramifications on property taxpayers is immense. You know, property taxpayers are already tapped out. Property tax as a way to raise revenue is reaching its saturation point. And these developers need to be put back in their place in regards to, you know, what's acceptable and what isn't.
0: Okay, we're going to follow it closely. My guest is Township of Langley Mayor Eric Woodward. Mayor, while I have you here, earlier on the show today, we were talking about electric scooters and the patchwork of regulations around Metro Vancouver. Some municipalities, these e-scooters are street legal. In others, they are not allowed. In Langley Township, they are allowed, right? E-scooters are legal in Langley Township, correct?
1: Yeah, the Township of Langley is participating in this never-ending pilot program with the province, you know, and, you know, in good faith, trying to get them some feedback that what's currently happening isn't working, and then they need to not continue with this never-ending pilot program, but they need to implement, you know, one set of regulations and requirements so you don't have this patchwork of different, you know, different rules in different municipalities. It doesn't make sense to be riding a scooter, you know, between the city of Langley and the Township of Langley and the city of Surrey, and, you know, everywhere you go, you have different rules, right? This province really needs to step in and sort this out.
0: Why did Langley Township decide to participate in this pilot project then?
1: Well, at the time, it sort of said, okay, well, why don't we give this a try and see what the ramifications are? I think we've seen that it's failing, right? I think we've seen that, you know, parents are buying e-scooters for their children who aren't legally allowed to use them. They're removing the regulators, and, you know, parents are apparently letting people do this. So, you know, we have them roaming around parks where the regulators have been taken off. They're not, you know, they're not of an age where they're allowed to drive, and they're not wearing a helmet. And so, you know, and then, but the interesting thing, you know, Mike, is when we step up enforcement and go into parks and try to educate parents, educate the kids, there's a lot of backlash from parents that the police have something better to be doing. And so you'd be surprised. We do see your both sides of it on the issue, not just the one side.
0: Do you regret now participating in this pilot project to allow these e-scooters in Langley Township?
1: Well, I think it's always good to try something and not just have a closed mind to it. But I think we have seen that it is failing. And I think if we do not see the province legislate this correctly, or at least some form of a program that, you know, standardizes the rules for all municipalities in Metro Vancouver at a minimum, that I would recommend to council that we withdraw from the pilot program and not allow them.
0: Thanks for coming on today.
1: All right. Thank you.
0: All right. Thanks a lot. That is Eric Woodward, the mayor of the Township of Langley. What do you think about what he had to say there? Let me know. Mike@cknw.com. That's interesting that is one of the municipalities where these e-scooters are allowed. They've opted into the pilot project right next door in the city of Langley, not allowed. So this is a classic example of the patchwork, depending on what side of the street you're on, what municipality you're on, could be legal on one side of the street, illegal on the other side. So I think the government really does need to sort this out, especially when you see so many kids getting injured, that woman who died in hospital on Saturday. Let me know your thoughts on it, okay? Mike@cknw.com. Lots more coming up on the other side, including our giveaway today. We love giving stuff away here on the show. Once again today, I've got a 4-pack of tickets to see the Vancouver Bandits August 2nd, Langley Event Center. It's their final home game of the regular Canadian Elite Basketball League season. It's also Fan Appreciation Night, so it's a great night to go to the basketball game. I got four tickets up for grabs right now. Would you like to go to the game? Call me right now. 604-280-9898 is the number. 604-280-9898. We'll play our game and give away the tickets next.
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0: All right, let's give away these tickets to the basketball game here. I got four tickets to see the Vancouver Bandits August 2nd, Langley Event Center. It's the final home game of their regular season in the Canadian Elite Basketball League. It is also Fan Appreciation Night, so that's a great night to go see the game. I got Enrico on the line in Burnaby. Hey, Enrico.
12: Hey, how are you?
0: I'm good. Are you a basketball fan?
12: Not really.
0: Well, that's okay.
12: I watch NBA, but not really.
0: Okay, I'm going to go on to the next caller here. You're disqualified. No, I'm just kidding. I'm just kidding. I'll still give you a shot at it here. Okay, here's the way this works, Enrico. I am thinking of a number now from 1 to 5. Okay, from 1 to 5. So you've got to read my mind. Now, it's always the toughest. The guy has got to go first, okay? Because you got a 20% crack at it here. What number am I thinking of? 1 to 5.
12: 3.
0: No, I'm sorry. That's not correct. We move on. He wasn't a basketball fan anyway, so no, that's not a big deal. Annette in Port Coquitlam. Hi, Annette.
13: Hello.
0: Okay, the tickets are still up for grabs. I'm thinking of a number 1 to 5. It is not number 3. That was wrong. What's your guess?
13: Well, my basketball uniform in high school was 5.
0: Okay, well, that's not a bad way to, you know, go with that hunch, but I'm sorry. That's not correct. Ash in Surrey. Hi, Ash.
14: Oh, hey.
0: Okay, Ash, you still got a shot at it here, man. There's three choices left. It's either 1, 2...
14: I already had my mind set. It's number 4 for sure.
0: I got to tell you for sure that you're wrong. Anna in Coquitlam. Hi, Anna.
15: Hi, how are you?
0: I'm good, Anna. Let's see if we can make your day here. It's a 50-50 shot. Everybody's been wrong so far. There's only two choices left. 1 or 2. What's your guess?
15: I'm going number 1.
0: No, I'm afraid that is not correct. Oh, my goodness. We go right down to the wire. Milfred in Langley. Hi, Milfred. It's going good. You're the lucky guy today because there's only one choice left. There's the only number people haven't guessed is number 2. Is that your guess?
16: I'll guess number 2.
17: Woo-hoo! That's right.
0: Okay, good choice. If you had guessed another number, I don't know what we would have done there. You're the winner.
16: Perfect.
0: Yeah, for sure. You've got four tickets to see the Vancouver Bandits on August 2nd, Langley Event Center. So circle that in your calendar. I hope you have a great time.
16: I will.
0: Okay, good. All right, that's Milfred and Langley. Milfred, please stay on the line, and we'll get your tickets to you. It doesn't have to go far. He lives in Langley. Vancouver Bandits, August 2nd, Langley Event Center, final home game of the season. It's Fan Appreciation Night. Tickets on sale at thebandits.ca. All right, right now, time for the mic drop.
18: Mic drop. Can't stop the mic
19: drop. We own it. Did you hear that?
18: Wow. I don't believe it.
20: You can say that again.
21: Why do you say that?
22: Don't. Something you'll regret later.
0: All right, today's mic drop is Vancouver Park Board Commissioner Tom Digby, and we talked about the future of the park board. Now, remember, Vancouver Mayor Ken Sim spent years saying he was going to shut down, get rid of that elected Vancouver Park Board. He's now flip-flopped on that, saying it was too difficult to do it. The provincial government wouldn't cooperate. So now they're going to run candidates for the park board instead. So we talked about the Vancouver Park Board, whether it is worth having. Very few have an elected park board. Isn't it just a waste of money? Why do we even have it in the first place? He tried to defend the park board. Let's listen.
23: Stanley Park Train, we found an alternative, right? We did Harry Potter last year, and it was hugely successful on the ground for that. And it was a replacement. We're going to have, my understanding is we're going to have a better replacement for the Stanley Park Train. Where
0: the Harry Potter attraction, isn't that the one that you guys apologized for running in the first place, and now you're bragging about it?
23: We ran it, Mike. We operated it. We did have to apologize to one of our very committed groups. We're open to everyone in our park system, and if some anti-Irish thing had come along or something, we would be apologizing to the Irish people. It's just like the parks, your parks, you pay for it. We want you to feel welcome, and that's why we apologize. But anyways, that's all in ancient history.
0: Okay. That's Tom Digby, Vancouver Park Board Commissioner there. When I was asking him to justify the park board, he started bragging about the Harry Potter show in Stanley Park. Remember that? That's the one that they approved, and then they apologized for doing it. after flash, of course, over J.K. Rowling's views on transgender issues. So they apologized that they shouldn't have done it, then they went ahead with it anyway. So he apologized for it, now he's bragging about it. You can hear that whole interview in the podcast, by the way. The Mike Smith Show podcast, it's updated every day after every show. Robin Gill's show is coming right up. Hi, Robin.
1: Hi, Smitty. We are going to be talking about a rezoning application before Vancouver City Hall to look at putting up a 21-story hotel in Mount Pleasant. But a group of residents is trying to block it. I'm not sure if this is the right neighborhood for a hotel. I feel like it's a neighborhood. Okay. I don't know. Interesting.
0: Are they concerned about the height of it?
1: Yeah, 21 stories. Yeah. And it's going to be multi-use. So it's, you know, there might be spaces for nomadic people, you know, nomads work from wherever they work from, that kind of scenario. We're also going to look at Vancouver City Council looking at ways to reduce the cost of building new housing. And one of the proposals that they're putting forward is sparking concern in the arts community. Get this. They're apparently recommending eliminating public art requirements for private developers so that they no longer have to install public art or contribute to the city's public art program.
0: Thank you, Robin. Looking forward to it.
1: You bet.
0: That's Robin Gill in for Jill Bennett coming right up. That's it for me today. Thanks to Tim French and Corey Latondra today. This is Mike Smith. Let's talk again tomorrow.
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27: From the National Newsroom of the Canadian Press, I'm Rob Westgate. Wildfires continue to burn across Canada, filling the air with heavy smoke. Ontario Premier Doug Ford says crews and aircraft are working hard to fight the more than 180 wildfires across the northern part of the province, adding that his government will spare no expense in keeping people safe. Speaking to reporters in Windsor on Thursday, Ford thanked emergency responders.
28: It's not just the firefighters there on the front line, but it's the police officers, it's the OPP, it's the Canadian Armed Forces that are up there that actually helped rescue a camp, a bunch of campers from YMCA. that were on the lake and with conjunction with the OPP.
27: Meanwhile, the number of new fires burning across BC has jumped as crews there warn of dry conditions and lightning in the forecast. Canadian Press reporter Brina Owen was in Pemberton, BC Thursday, where a wildfire is threatening the community of about 3,400.
0: This wildfire sprang up yesterday, Wednesday. It came a few days after wildfire officials had warned that expected dry lightning in the forecast would increase wildfire activity, although the Wildfire Service has said the suspected cause of this fire is human activity.
27: Prime Minister Mark Carney is defending his government's approach to the environment as wildfire season rages on. Carney says they have taken an investment-driven approach, which includes plans to double the size of Canada's electricity grid.
1: We've relied too much on targets, laws, that weren't driving the actual investment that's necessary to reduce emissions. So we've shifted our focus to get that investment driven.
27: Members of U.S. Congress in Michigan are calling on Canada to do something about the smoke coming over the border, saying their patience has run out. Now, natural disasters are not exclusive to Canada this summer. At a briefing, Texas Governor Greg Abbott says two people have died in catastrophic flash flooding.
3: One is a male near Comfort, who was swept away in an RV. Another is a female in Uvalde who was swept away while driving on a road.
27: The floodwaters were triggered by days of heavy rain in certain parts of Texas, with more rain expected Friday. And finally, U.S. President Donald Trump used a Thursday evening primetime address to talk about vulnerabilities in the American election system. ABC's Jonathan Carl.
4: He got into this whole riff about voting machines being vulnerable. This is something that has been litigated and studied and investigated over and over again, including by his own administration, his own attorney general, Bill Barr, the people that he appointed to be in charge of cybersecurity.
27: Trump also accused China of compromising voter data from the presidential election in 2020. This is the Canadian Press. In sports, Francisco Alvarez homered twice as New York Mets defeated the Philadelphia Phillies 4-1 in the first Major League game following the All-Star break. The start time was pushed back an hour, and the teams played under a hazy sky with diminishing air quality, thanks to the smoke that's been moving around the region from wildfires burning in Canada and Minnesota. Up next, some WNBA results. Portland beat Washington 75-56. However, New York at Dallas had to be postponed. Canadian Elite Basketball League results saw Niagara beat Brampton 99-90, while Scarborough got past London 107-97. And finally, in MLS action, CF Montreal drove the play but couldn't solve Toronto FC keeper Luca Gavrin in a 0-0 draw as both clubs returned to action following a lengthy World Cup break. Vancouver and Chicago were postponed. St. Louis beat Kansas City 3-2 and Portland topped Seattle 5-1. From the Canadian Press, I'm Rob Westgate.
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6: Here's a list of words that should not go together, but do. Alone together. How many times have you heard that during the coronavirus pandemic? Deafening silence. I know what that means, but when you think about it, the juxtaposition is strange. Definitely maybe. Good name for a Britpop album, but an odd combination of words. Random order. Walking dead. Original copy. Here's another one. Pop punk. You know what I mean by that. But those words should not go together. Punk was originally created as an attack on pop. I mean, how did we get from this?

0: When you look at things like that, it is weird that those two songs are related. But do a DNA test. It will come back positive. Over the decades, pop and punk merged to create a hybrid that's responsible for selling hundreds of millions of records and concert tickets. How did this happen? That's what we're looking at. This is part two of a history of pop punk.
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0: Welcome again, I'm Alan Cross, and this episode addresses the tricky and dangerous task of replacing the lead singer in a successful band. There are far more failures at this than successes, but at the same time, there are more successes than you might realize. And I'd like to highlight 18 such instances, going through them in alphabetical order. And first up is AC/DC. They had to change frontman not twice, not three times, but four times. The band's first singer was Dave Evans, who was with the band from their formation for about a year after they were formed in 1973. That was the time when the band was very much into glam rock. But after some time honing their guitar sound, they realized that Evans wasn't right, certainly not for the way things were headed, so he was given the boot. His replacement was Bon Scott, who had actually been working as the band's chauffeur when he got a chance to audition. He got the gig and was their singer when they recorded their first album, High Voltage. Scott was the guy for seven albums, records that first cemented the band's reputation in Australia and helped them find a fan base worldwide. But then Scott died of acute alcohol poisoning after a night of drinking. That was February 19th, 1980. Bond had a really unique voice. How could anybody possibly replace that? However, AC/DC was able to fill his shoes with Englishman Brian Johnson, just in time for the Back in Black album, which came out later in 1980. The swap worked way better than anyone could have dreamed. That record has sold at least 50 million copies, and subsequent albums have been big sellers too. But then there was a fourth change out front. When Brian Johnson started having serious trouble with his ears in 2016, Axl Rose of Guns N' Roses was brought in to sing for about two dozen shows. Fortunately, though, Brian got some great medical treatment and was able to rejoin the band. So AC/DC, four singers. Number two, Alice in Chains. Lane Staley was a founding member back in 1984. In fact, he was the person around whom the band was formed. It was Lane first and then everyone else. But we know the story. Lane got very, very deep into heroin. And by 1995, he was all but unable to do anything because he was perpetually strung out. The band never broke up, but they couldn't record anything and they couldn't tour. And then, on April 19th, 2002, Lane was found dead in his Seattle condo. He'd been holed up there for about a month doing drugs. No one had seen or heard from him for 2 weeks before he died. And when they broke down the door, they found his body still with a syringe in its arm. Alice in Chains was in limbo for the next 3 years. But then drummer Sean Kinney came up with the idea of the band reuniting for a benefit in aid of all those who suffered in the 2004 South Asian tsunami. A few people, including Maynard James Keenan, subbed in for that gig on vocals. But when it was all done, the remaining Alice in Chains members decided that they wanted to tour again. And to do that, they needed a new singer. After a few more gigs, they settled on William Duval of an LA band called Comes With The Fall. Not only could he sing in a voice that blended in very well with that of guitarist Jerry Cantrell, very important thing, but he was also a pretty fair guitar player. Jerry had known him for half a decade, so he was comfortable with William. An offer was made, and despite a brief moment where the group thought they might have to change their name in deference to Lane, they've carried on with it, and with William Duval out front. There have been three Alice in Chains albums with him, and considering everything, they've done all right. This is from the Black Gives Way to Blue album in 2009.

Alice in Chains and Check My Brain from 2009, featuring William Duvall, the guy who has, for all intents and purposes, replaced singer Layne Staley as frontman. Band number three, Black Flag. When The Flag was first formed in 1976, the singer was co-founder Keith Morris. He was the guy out front as the band established themselves as one of the forces of hardcore punk. But by 1979, he was gone, a victim of creative differences and a lot of cocaine and speed. But anyway, a guy named Ron Rise subbed in for a while, and then Dez Cadena was in there for about a year. His replacement was a former 7-Eleven clerk from Washington, D.C. named Henry Rollins. Big fan of the band. That took Black Flag to an entirely new level. He was with them until the summer of 1986 when they broke up. There have been several reunions since, each with former singers taking the mic. Band number four is, oh boy, Black Sabbath. Let's zip through this one. Ozzy Osbourne between 1968 and 1977. Dave Walker in 1977 and 1978. Ronnie James Dio from 1979 to 1982. Ian Gillan, 1982 to 1984. Ron Keel and Dave Donato, both in 1984. Jeff Feinholt, 1985. Ozzy again for about 20 seconds in 1985. Glenn Hughes in 1985 and 1986. Ray Gillan, 1986 and 1987. And Tony Martin, 1987 to 1991. Okay, a lot of lesser-known names there. And I'm not done. Ozzy came back in 1992, but then Tony Martin came back from 1993 to 1997. And then Ozzy for a long stretch, 1997 to 2006. There was a break for a few years where nothing happened until Ozzy and the crew reunited one more time in 2011 to 2017. So by my count, and I could be wrong because there's a lot to count here, at least 11 different lead singers for one band, Black Sabbath. Deep Purple, which is band number five, is almost as weird. Ron Evans was first, serving in 1968 and 1979. Then it was Ian Gillan from 69 through to 73. That's when David Coverdale took over. He lasted until 1976. Glenn Hughes, there he is again, also shared on some lead vocals during that period. And the same thing with Tommy Bolin. Ian Gillan came back from 1984 to 1989 before quitting and being replaced by JoLynn Turner between 1989 and 1992. And then Gillan returned and is still with the band today. So I think that's six different lead singers. Band number six on this alphabetical list is Faith No More. Singer Mike Norris was first. He was a co-founding member of a band called Sharp Young Men back in 1979, and that group eventually morphed into Faith No More. When that happened, Norris was out, and the band, under its new name, tried out several vocalists, including someone named Courtney Love. Yes, her. That lasted about 20 minutes sometime in 1983. Then came Chuck Mosley, 1983. He was out front until 1988, when Faith No More released their first records. After that came Mike Patton, who had the gig for 10 years, 1988 to 1998. And then came a long hiatus for the band before they reformed in 2009 with Patton on lead vocals again. For a little while, he shared the space with Chuck Mosley in 2015 and 2016. But now, though, as far as anybody can tell, it is Patton's gig. Let's go back to 1989 for the album The Real Thing. This was Mike Patton's first record with the band after Mosley was fired. He was getting into fights with other members of the group and the roadies. And he actually fell asleep on stage during an important showcase event. He also had this thing about wanting to do just acoustic songs, which is not what anyone else in Faith No More wanted to do. So no wonder he was out. This is still the band's biggest song. It's

Let's keep going with bands who survive changes of lead singers. This is band number 7 on our alphabetical list. Genesis started in 1967 with Peter Gabriel as their singer, but his departure in 1975 nearly killed the band. After holding dozens of auditions, 40 maybe, the group settled on drummer Phil Collins. And, you know, that worked out okay, didn't it? But there was one more lead singer change for Genesis. That was a guy named Ray Wilson. He was the front person between 1996 and 2000 when Phil Collins was way too busy with his solo career. Now the story of I, Mother Earth. Jag and Christian Tanner met a guy named Edwin Gazel at their shared rehearsal space back in 1990. That resulted in the formation of I, Mother Earth, and they were so hot right from the beginning that they became the object of a bidding war between several record labels. Edwin was the lead singer until 1997, when he announced very publicly that he was going solo. It was a friendly enough split, with Edwin finishing out the group's touring commitments that summer. The following year, the group held auditions. Hundreds of demos were sent in, including one from a Newfoundlander named Brian Byrne. And his tape was immediately thrown out. But then a mutual friend said, "Guys, you should really look at this guy." So Brian got a second look, and he got the gig. Brian was the I, Mother Earth singer from 1998 through to 2003, appearing on a couple of albums. And then came a long hiatus where no one did anything until 2012, when there was a reunion. Brian returned as singer for 3 more years before Edwin was invited back in 2016. Today, everyone gets along, with Brian occasionally sharing the stage with Edwin when the band plays live. Let's go back to 1993 to I, Mother Earth's debut album, which was called Dig. Edwin is your singer. And when you listen to this, you realize why the band was the subject of a bidding war. This is Not Quite Sonic.

0: One more band before the break. This is number 9 on our list, and it's Iron Maiden. The group started in London in 1975 with singer Paul Day, who served for about 2 years. Next up was a guy named Dennis Wilcock. That was a weird time. He had a thing about where he'd put capsules of fake blood in his mouth, and then he'd take a sword, draw it across his face, bite down on the capsules, and then bleed all over the place. His replacement was Paul Di'Anno. He's the guy that we hear on the first 2 studio albums from Iron Maiden. But then he was fired because of boozing and drugging. Enter Bruce Dickinson, the most well-known of all the Maiden singers. His first tour of duty was from 1981 through to 1993. Then he left for 6 years to focus on some solo work. His place was taken by Blaze Bailey, but then Blaze ran into vocal issues just as Bruce Dickinson indicated that he wanted to come back. So was out with Blaze and in with Bruce. That was 1999, and that's the way things have been ever since. 10 more bands who changed up lead singers and survived. Coming up.
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0: This is part 2 of a look at the history of pop punk, that interesting collision of songwriting and performance attitudes that's become so pervasive and popular within the world of alternative music. We're into the mid-90s now, and the punk rock revival is underway. A big part of why this revival was so big and so powerful was because the music was much more accessible to more people than old school punk, and certainly a lot easier to digest than the hardcore that had emerged in the early 1980s. This did cause some consternation. As this new punk became more popular and more visible and more commercially successful, the purists became annoyed, accusing groups like Green Day and The Offspring and Rancid of selling out. And Bad Religion, with a major record label, leaving their own indie imprint, Epitaph, behind? It's blasphemy, it's sacrilege. And you could

0: kick against.
1: Well, maybe, but that wasn't going to stop this flavor of punk from growing and growing. A lot of credit has to go to the Warped Tour, which began in 1995. And then in 1996, it took on a corporate sponsor, Vans, the maker of skate shoes. Okay, so it was a cool brand that the kids loved, but you can see how the punk purists bristled at this. The Warped Tour, no wait, sorry, it's the Vans Warped Tour, got into the pop punk thing right from the beginning because that's what the kids were clamoring for. That and ska punk, which can be viewed as a subset of pop punk. The Warped Tour ran for 24 summers, each featuring dozens and dozens and dozens of acts. In just the first few years, the tour featured Bad Religion, Dancehall Crashers, Face to Face, Buck of Nine, Less Than Jake, Muddy Muddy Boss Tones, No Doubt, Sublime, and Goldfinger.

Goldfinger, a group, had a really good run in the middle and late 90s. Lots of radio play for songs like that, and lots of exposure thanks to video channels and MTV. If there's one characteristic of pop punk that set it apart from traditional punk, was its attitude. Gone were the politics and social messages and class struggles. The music was fun, almost carefree at times. A big chunk of it was written in major keys, meaning that the music inherently sounded happy. And it was okay to be goofy and juvenile. In fact, that was encouraged. Why? Well, the economy was good. There was a Democrat in the White House, which almost always results in happier sounding music overall. And this music was such an antidote, such a release from the gloom of grunge in the early 90s recession that helped birth it. In other words, things were okay, and the music reflected it. The Offspring turned out to be especially good at figuring this out. In November 1998, The Offspring released their Americana album, and the

0: Offspring's Americana album was full of pop-punk fun like this, along with songs like Why Don't You Get a Job, and a cover of the super sappy Feelings, a 1975 ballad by a dude named Morris Albert, done for ironic effect, of course. If you have the CD and fast forward to the end, you'll even find a hidden track.
1: Uno, dos, tres, cuatro, cinco, cinco, seis.

0: say I'm pretty fly for a white guy.
1: Yeah, goofy. Another big record for The Offspring, too. It sold over 10 million copies. And I should mention that by this time, The Offspring had jumped from Epitaph, the indie label that brought them up, to Columbia, an imprint of Sony, one of the major labels. Again, the music had a punk edge, but the attitude was, for the most part, about having fun. And like I said, this was one of the defining abilities of pop punk. And nowhere was this attitude more on display than with Blink 182. They came out of San Diego and had a mainstream breakthrough with their Dude Ranch album, a record that they put on display when they went on the road with the Warped Tour. But then in 1999, they released their Enema of the State album. This represented the high water mark for pop punk. It starts with a picture of a porn star, Janine Lindemulder, on the cover, posing as a naughty nurse. And the songs were about everything from being frustrated and not being able to find a girlfriend to fun Ramone-style pop to wondering about the existence of aliens to teen suicide. Okay, that last one was a bit serious, but Adam's Song, which is the track I'm talking about, was presented in a sympathetic way that kids could identify with. But goofiness and fun ruled the album and any tour that followed. Bass player Mark Hoppus realized that he was in his 20s, but he was still acting like a dumb teenager. He felt bad about that, but not too bad.

0: Blink 182 with What's My Age Again from the Enema of the State album, which has sold north of 15 million copies worldwide. Naturally, the bigger Blink 182 got, the more the recorded music industry tried to tap into this attitude, this vein of gold, and it continued to work. More in a moment.
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0: As we moved into the 21st century, pop punk just kept spreading. Blink 182 was way out in front, especially after the 2001 album Take Off Your Pants and Jacket, which, by the way, sold another 50 million copies. But all these bands were having a good time. AFI, Alien Ant Farm, All American Rejects, The Ataris, Billy Talent, Good Charlotte, Headley, Jimmy Eat World, Lit, MXPX, Nerf Herder, Plain White Tees, Presidents of the United States of America, Red Jumpsuit Apparatus, Smash Mouth, Treble Charger, Wheatus. The list just goes on and on and on. A group worth mentioning is Sum 41. They broke out of Canada with a multi-platinum album and a song called Fat Lip. This is from the All Killer No Filler album. And from then on, Sum 41 became a pop punk staple everywhere.

By the time we get to the middle of the first decade of the 21st century, we started to see a bifurcation in the pop-punk world. For some, you could be too poppy for punk. For example, groups like Headley and Simple Plan and Good Charlotte were maybe a little too light. This meant that some alt-rock radio stations refused to play them, saying that they appealed to the wrong kind of people. That is, their fans were too young and not sufficiently infused with the true spirit of punk and alternative music. Too top 40 was a criticism that they got. A good example of this would be Avril Lavigne. She had the nickname of Pop Punk Queen for a while, but was considered to be too pop to be alternative. Same thing with Fifi Dobson, Sky Sweetnam, and even Paramore. I can tell you from experience that audiences were not very receptive to this branch of the pop punk tree. If we tried to play Simple Plan, for example, the complaints would start immediately. Same thing if we slotted in some Headley. And it didn't matter what the song sounded like. If it was Headley, well, then it had to be bad. Good Charlotte started out as being fine, but were eventually shouted down by the audience. I'd hear things like, why are you playing that kiddie punk? Now, to be honest, the contrast with some of these groups was made all the more obvious when Green Day roared back with an ultra-political concept album, Rock Opera, that nonetheless still kept their pop-punk sensibilities intact. They just kind of redefined things.

Pop punk roared through the first 5 or 7 years of the century, picking up steam when emo went mainstream. Groups like My Chemical Romance added a new twist to things. But as the decade came to an end, only the superstar acts like Green Day and Blink-182 continued to draw huge crowds. The video channels no longer showed videos for anyone. Magazines like Alternative Press and Spin, which were big supporters of the sound, shrunk to online publications. Commercial radio started to move into other areas of music. And a lot of bands saw where the wind was blowing when it came to trends in popular music. Pure pop ruled in the late aughts. So these groups decided to err on the side of pop when it came to writing new tunes. This was the direction taken by Fall Out Boy and Panic at the Disco. That's a tough shift to make without losing some of your fan base. Meanwhile, the pop punk audience that had been with this music scene since the middle 90s had grown up and moved on. Circle of life, you know? Now, though, people talk about new punk pop. New spelled with a U and an umlaut. Starting sometime after 2010, we began to see a new generation of pop punk bands. And overall, it seems a little darker than what we saw in the 1990s. Maybe that's the result of the 2008 financial crisis or the election of Donald Trump. Meanwhile, overall, alt-rock moved down-tempo and away from being guitar-heavy. More keyboards, more samples, more banjos. In fact, it went through a pop phase more profound than we'd seen since maybe the 1980s. In a strange twist, pop punk sounded heavy in comparison to the acts that were doing well, and this went on for a couple of years in the 2010s. Now, that's since changed. Blink-182 and Green Day are still with us, of course. So is The Offspring and Billy Talent and Fall Out Boy. But there are some new names to add to the list. For example, 5 Seconds of Summer, All Time Low, The Wonder Years. And let's hear something from a band called Neck Deep. They are from Wales. They have a number of albums. They had a record that made it into the top 10 on the UK charts and into the top 20 on Billboard. And then in 2017, an album called The Peace and the Panic reached the top 4 on both sides of the Atlantic. Here's a single called Where Do We Go When We Go

0: 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And I guess it doesn't get much more pop-punk than that, does it? 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
0: Pop punk has proved to be pretty enduring. 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
13: From the National Newsroom of the Canadian Press, I'm Rob Westgate. First Nations leaders whose communities have been devastated by Ontario wildfires say they were left to fend for themselves. Chief Helen Pavola of Collins First Nation, north of Thunder Bay, says her community was razed and its residents evacuated without warning or assistance from the government. Officials say there are 136 active wildfires in the northwest region, with 63 of them out of control, along with another 43 in the northeast. At West now, where fire crews in the small bedroom community of Pemberton, B.C. worked through the night to battle a wind-whipped wildfire. The B.C. Wildfire Service's Emily Fardad says crews have made progress on the Signal Hill blaze and that winds are not blowing flames toward the town of roughly 3,400 residents. Fardad has said no structures are at risk and officials are not expecting changes to the evacuation orders and alerts that are already in place, despite visible flames and smoke from the estimated 38-hectare blaze. Experts are raising health concerns about the perils of wildfire smoke that go beyond the lungs all the way up to the brain. Research shows tiny particles from the smoke are so small that they can travel deep into the lungs, but they don't always end their journey there. Dr. Bhavini Gohel, a clinical associate professor at the University of Calgary, says some can slip into the bloodstream or get to the brain directly through the nose.
14: As a result of that, what we're seeing is sort of a cognitive decline. So normal individuals will feel foggy, focus won't be there, attention will be a problem. But in terms of the long-term risk, what we're starting to see is dementia.
13: Of course, news of the health concerns from breathing dangerously polluted air comes after days of hazy skies cast over Ontario as wildfire smoke from the north drifts south, even into the U.S. The federal government yesterday said it intends to spend nearly $2 billion over the next 4 years on made-in-Canada armored vehicles. Prime Minister Mark Carney says those efforts will be focused on three stages: build, partner, and buy.
7: First and foremost, we're focused on building in Canada, directing procurement to Canadian firms that have what we call sovereign capabilities.
13: Kearney announced the deal in London, Ontario at General Dynamics Land Systems Canada, an aerospace and defense contractor whose parent company is headquartered in the U.S. South of the border, U.S. President Donald Trump refreshed one of his longest-standing grievances last night with a primetime address about election interference. Once again, he complained about his election loss 6 years ago, but this time he alleged a cover-up by officials in his own first administration and surfaced claims about countries attempting to harm his own prospects while staying silent on steps taken by other nations to boost him. Trump is using the remarks to justify his push to pass a strict voter ID bill that is not advanced because it lacks enough support from Republicans. This is the Canadian Press. In sports, CF Montreal and Toronto FC spent nearly 2 months on the sidelines during the lengthy World Cup break. It looked every bit like it in their return to MLS action Thursday night. The two sides playing to a 0-0 draw in Montreal, with the home side dominating the shot count 15-7, including three on target, but unable to finish. Elsewhere, the Portland Timbers easily shut down the Seattle Sounders 5-1, and St. Louis topped Sporting Kansas City 3-2. Now over to the Diamond, where there was just one game following the All-Star break, the New York Mets defeating the Philadelphia Phillies by a final score of 4-1. In WNBA action, Portland beat Washington 75-56. New York at Dallas was postponed. And finally, in Canadian Elite Basketball League action, Niagara beat Brampton 99-90, while Scarborough topped London 107-97. From the Canadian Press, I'm Rob Westgate.

0: That's way too much production for this time of the day. Good heavens. It is Drex here from The Edge in Calgary and Toronto and Power 97 in Winnipeg filling in for Ben today. Hope you're well. All right. So there is this amazing little town in Ontario. The people just get up there for the summer. They get up there for the weekend. Have a great time. A little place called Allura. Maybe you've been there. Maybe you haven't. They do music festivals there and the whole thing.
1: Are they on the smoke list right now?
0: Should I check the smoke list?
1: Check the smoke list because if you... We have to remind people
0: every hour
1: to stay inside or be very careful if you go outside because the air quality is not good.
0: And this goes for all of our listeners across Alberta and Manitoba and Ontario. Depending on where you are, your air quality is different because there are wildfires in every single province and territory right now.
1: Yeah.
0: Like it is wild. So the unhealthiest place to be right now is Owen Sound.
1: Still?
0: Yeah.
1: Hasn't changed.
0: How do the ranking numbers on the side here? Did you sort of look into what that means? Is it like 532 particulate parts per million or something like that? Is that how it works? I don't know.
1: It works as in that it's a lot of science.
0: Oh, I don't understand anything about science. I can barely do math.
1: The most polluted city ranking, it's changed. London, Ontario now.
0: It's now London, Ontario.
1: Owen Sound's been bumped down to 2.
0: Oh, there it is. All right. So here's the top 10 of the most polluted airwise cities. All in the top 10 are Ontario. Hamilton, Brampton, Burlington, Guelph, Waterloo, Kitchener, Windsor, Sault Ste. Marie, Owen Sound, and now London. Our friends in London, 433. What is this? Science.
1: 433 science things.
0: Yeah.
1: Yeah.
0: I don't understand anything about science.
1: It's the air quality index, whatever that means.
0: What I do understand is QR codes. It's something I understand. I was across the street from my house the other day, and I noticed a QR code on a light post.
1: Okay.
0: And it was a way to buy mushrooms delivered to your house.
1: Okay.
0: Like magic mushrooms, right?
1: Yeah.
0: Psilocybin. And I'm just like, ooh, do I want to scan that QR code or could it be a scam?
1: So it's not farmer's market mushrooms?
0: No, it's the ones that are going to take you on a little trip somewhere. Yeah. So in Allura, back to Allura here, by the way, all of their paid parking meters are offline. Why? It has something to do with QR codes. It may also have something to do with pornography, too. But I feel
1: I don't know.
0: It's one of the two things. Yeah, it's one of the two things. All right, so Jeff Pickle is a reporter with CTV in Kitchener. And he's on top. This is his story.
1: Yeah.
0: He originally did this story back in the day when it first started making news.
1: In mid-June.
0: In mid-June with the QR codes. But now we have a little bit of an update. So let's see what Jeff is telling us.
2: It was back in early June when the Allura paid parking system was taken down.
3: Yeah, so I touched it at first because I thought it was a touchscreen.
2: A system hack had people scanning the QR code sent to a pornographic website.
0: All right, well, that's the story.
1: Tell me more about the porn.
0: Isn't that crazy? Yeah.
1: What site? What are you doing?
0: Yeah, where does it take us? Where did this come from? Tell me more, Mr. Pickle.
4: So I thought it was a legitimate joke, so I scanned the QR code myself.
2: But over a month later, and nothing has changed, with the system still offline.
0: All right, so what's going on? Now, the QR codes are publicly facing. Yes. You may have seen from time to time a really interesting way that people protest. Is they will do exact replicas of the signs that they want to replace with something like a political message or whatever it is. They do this on the tube in London all the time, where they match the exact font and everything and put it over the top so you see the political message. It is not unusual. We see this with ATM machines as well, where they have card scanners and you don't even know they're there. This is essentially a version of that. So you see a parking meter. It's got a QR code. It should be an app, never a QR code. So you see the QR code, you're like, oh, I can pay for my parking for that. You take a photo of it. Next thing you know, boobs. That's what's happening here. It is the strangest thing. And all it takes is you can very easily go, okay, we're going to fix this easily. We'll put proper new QR codes. And then some miserable idiot, all they have to do is once again print their QR codes to the exact same specifications of the stickers on the Allura parking system, and we're back to pornography.
4: The garbage bags were put up, and...
2: The program charges a parking fee for those visiting Allura, while residents can park free.
0: All right, hang on. I want to know more about the pornography.
1: I don't think we're getting back to it.
0: Jeez, Jeff.
2: Today, those visiting the community happy to see the system offline.
0: All right. Well,
1: So they're happy to see the systems offline. Are they happy that there's no pornography or they have no access to it?
0: Hang on. They're happy to see the system offline because it means they don't have to pay for parking.
1: But what about the pornography?
0: Yeah, I want to know more about the porn. Tell me more.
5: My sister was parking.
0: This isn't what I want to know about. Give me the details, Jeff Pickle.
5: We looked for signage, but we didn't end up paying, which worked out.
4: Like, we just noticed that.
0: Oh, this guy's buried the lead. Oh, damn.
1: Come on. This is journalistic malpractice.
0: Yeah. All right. That's a bit harsh.
1: Somebody was a reporter for a very long time.
0: That's true.
1: That's journalistic malpractice. You have not explained anything about what the most important and most interesting part of the story is. At least you say, okay, well, I'm doing a story about this. Well, then don't include the pornography element, or at least you have to explain it.
0: Take the advice from the war zone journalist.
4: The parking signs were covered where we wanted to park, so we just assumed that there was free parking.
0: Yes, it's free parking. There's free parking and free pornography in Allura.
2: Erica Montanaro owns Blackbird on Metcalf Street.
0: All right, was she the one that put up the QR codes?
1: I don't think so.
0: Let's find out.
2: She says there has been very little information shared from the township.
0: Very little information shared from the CTV journalist. You've buried the lead here. While I appreciate you reporting on this, this is not me picking on Jeff, by the way. I just want to know more. I honestly, honest to God, I want to know more about how something like this happened. Like, is it just a bunch of pranksters in the town of Allura that are going, oh, you know what would be really funny? If we print our own, because anyone can make a QR code. Wouldn't it be funny if we printed these QR code stickers that go to pornography? Like,
1: we don't know if it's free pornography.
0: I didn't think it's free, but the parking is free right now.
4: I believe that it was kind of implied by the township that it would be up and running soon.
0: Oh, they're still talking about the parking in the story. I've given up.
1: Or maybe that last clip was talking about the pornography.
0: Maybe it was.
1: Is it up and running?
0: Let me see.
4: It's been over a month now. The communication hasn't really improved.
0: All right, is this the funniest story ever?
1: I couldn't believe it. I was, the first time I listened to it, I was yelling. I was, oh, tell me more. I was doing exactly what you were doing.
0: Have you ever scanned a QR code? I guess we kind of got used to this after the pandemic. We started going back to restaurants. They're like, oh, scan the QR code.
1: As opposed to
0: a physical menu.
1: Exactly.
0: And in fact, I prefer the QR code now over a physical menu. Have you seen how revolting some of these restaurant menus can actually get? It's like, yeah, you're cleaning the restaurant. Are you cleaning the menus?
1: Yeah, you've got them laminated.
0: Still.
1: Spray them down. Wipe them down.
0: Like, get some Lysol on those bad boys.
1: Exactly.
0: So watch out for QR codes. Just be, honestly, it's going to be, all right, for those of you under the age of 40, you've got this. You know what's going on with QR codes. For everybody else, including myself, Mike Relay here as well, and any boomers listening to this, just don't use codes, okay? It's not in your best interest.
1: Okay, boomer. I think the website they sent them to.
0: There are so many fake QR codes out there. And if you think this is the only place this has happened where likely pranksters have gone, let's put QR codes that lead to pornography on parking meters, I guarantee you this has happened in other places.
1: Do you think there's a lot of fake QR codes?
0: I know for a fact there is a lot of fake QR codes.
1: Are you sending them out yourself?
0: I haven't. I've thought about it. I've thought about it more as a comedic thing because when you go to restaurants, I mentioned you're going to go scan the QR code. Wouldn't it be funny if maybe it went to a sketch? It doesn't have to be pornography. There are other more entertaining things than pornography, depending on who you are. But imagine if that QR code went to something silly. You're in a restaurant, you're trying to get the menu, and suddenly you get Rickrolled or something.
1: Rickrolling is so good.
0: It's the greatest thing ever.
1: I, honest to God, man.
0: That doesn't sound like Rick Astley.
1: I actually kind of wish that I didn't know about Rickrolling so I could learn it for the first time again.
0: Yeah?
1: I just want to learn about it first. When they went and Rickrolled that church, the really hardcore church, I think in Kansas, with Foo Fighters. They went and Rickrolled them. It was...
0: I love that sort of stuff.
1: Yeah.
0: We're going to chat to our buddy Johnny Garbutt. He's a broadcaster in the Chorus Radio Network. He's one of the morning hosts of Q107 in Toronto. And he learned a little bit about himself the other day. Big news for men. Listen up. We'll chat to him next. Stay there.
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1: All right, welcome back. I'm Drex from the Edge Radio Network and Pound 87 in Winnipeg. Hope you're having a nice afternoon. One of my radio colleagues, he's a really cool guy. He gets so nervous coming on talk radio, but he's such a fun guy. I've known him for over a decade, though. Johnny Garbutt is one of the morning guys at Q107 in Toronto. And like most men, this is not a dig. Okay, maybe it's a dig. I'm a man as well. So like most men, he delayed doing something for himself. A fit test. If you don't know what a fit test is, it is a fecal immunochemical test. It's an at-home colon cancer screening test that checks your stool for hidden blood. Most places offer these. You can get them done. But apparently, Johnny, for some reason, decided to delay his. All right. I should give him a lecture. Johnny, welcome to the show, sir. How are you?
2: I'm very well, Drex. Yourself?
1: I'm really good. I did hear your morning show the other day, and I know that while you were kind of talking about this on air, you said you were really delaying getting a stool sample because you were waiting for a pretty one.
2: Yeah. That was the whole point, because everybody's like, why aren't you getting it done? I'm like, well, you know, you got to send it in the mail, and I want to impress the mail carrier. So I'm just waiting for one that I deem fit to send.
1: It's so odd. This is something that a lot of humans are sort of doing every single day, testing parts of their body to see what's going on. So it took your wife to finally give you a kick in the ass to get this done, it usually goes. So you finally did it. And what happened?
2: So totally asymptomatic, and when you turn 50, you can get one of these, at least in the province of Ontario. And so they sent it in the mail, and it sat on the back of the counter for, I turned 50 in October, till about a month ago. And eventually my wife is just like, can you please just do it? I'm seeing all these things online about cancer screening. Can you just do it? So I'm like, okay.
1: Hang on. Hang on. It was sitting there from October last year, Johnny?
2: Yes, sir.
1: Oh, bro. Okay.
2: Yeah, I hear you. So I decided to do it, and lo and behold, it's as easy as anything you can do. It took about a minute and a half to collect the sample, put it back in the brown envelope, no pun intended, and into the mailbox it goes. So, you know, kudos to the letter carriers in this province that probably unknowingly, delivers fecal matter tests all around the province. So I sent it in, and I got something back pretty quick that said, we found an abnormality.
1: Oh,
2: and so you know the light bulb goes off, and you know the anxiety rises, and
1: you're an anxious person. Did you panic a little?
2: Very much so. But they said, just so you know, it could be anything from a false positive to the C word, and I'm like, okay, and anything in between, diverticulitis, hemorrhoids, could be anything, and I'm like, okay, there's a lot of options here that isn't the worst one, so let's go forward. So you have to do a colonoscopy. So on Father's Day was prep day, and I prepped for my colonoscopy. I'd never done one before.
1: Can you just for people that have never had a colonoscopy, could you just explain the prep process, please? It's so much fun.
2: The prep process, I think, is way worse than the actual ceremony of the colonoscopy, where I had to drink two unbelievably foul-tasting bottles of liquid that literally turn your stomach into water, and you just...
1: It's like you're eating American lettuce.
2: 100%. But I will say this, for anybody who has not get it done, after you drink the first bottle, trust your body.
1: Yeah, stay at the house. Do not leave.
2: Yes, trust it. So if you think that it's a bit of a toot, it's not. Just go.
1: I'm glad you're doing this. I'm glad we're having this conversation on the radio. Obviously, it is surrounded with just absolute layers of sarcasm. These are serious things. You've got to trust yourself when you drink this mixture. Absolutely.
2: Yes. So prep day, and then went to have the colonoscopy. And when I woke up from the colonoscopy, because they put me out, I was by myself, because that day was my son's senior kindergarten graduation. So I wanted one parent to be there. So I said to my wife, go there and I'll do this, and just come and get me when you're done. Yeah. So as I came out of the anesthesia, he's like, we found something. I said, okay. He's like, we found 8 different polyps. We could only get rid of 6, but there's a 10 centimeter mass in your colon, and we're going to have to remove it in the next 4 weeks. I said, like, the polyp, he's no part of your colon.
1: They have to. So hang on. Let me backtrack here. So they found some polyps, which is what my original question was. I'm like, oh my God, did they find some polyps? And then no, I find out you have a mass in your colon. So they have to remove part of your colon, did you say?
2: Yeah. So they're removing part of my colon at the beginning of August. They found 8 polyps. 6 were removed right then and there.
1: Yeah.
2: But the 2 that they found, they did a biopsy on and they sent it off to see what was said. And they're both benign, both non-cancerous. So, you know, that was, you know, as an anxious guy, that took some of the anxiety away.
1: Okay.
2: And I actually just went for my CT scan this week, which you have to do before the surgery, just to see, because the mass is so big that it hasn't spread anywhere. And I just got the news an hour ago that I am fully non-cancer anywhere in my body.
1: Okay. All right. So, that's awesome. That's the amazing news. But that mass still has to come out.
2: Yes. And they did say if you decide not to get it done, it will turn into cancer at some point.
1: Dude, get that thing taken out. You're like, yeah, let's do it now. Can we move it up? Can we do it tomorrow? That's
2: exactly crazy.
1: All right. So you're doing this in August. Is this correct?
2: August 5th is the date that it comes out. And the reason why is just sometimes in radio, as you know, Drex, people just go away and it doesn't get mentioned of why they're gone or vacation. And people kind of like go to their own sort of conclusions.
1: I wouldn't know anything about that.
2: I just want to be open and honest to people that listen to Q107. And also just kind of be like, and when this happens, everybody is like, hey, is there anything I can do? And I said, yeah, there is. Go get your fit test.
1: It's that simple.
2: Like, you know what? If you could just help one person, I don't want to help one person.
1: Yeah.
2: I want to help 100, 200, 500, 1,000 people get this done. And ever since I have, people have said, you know what, Johnny, 2 years it's been sitting in my shoebox drawer.
1: Yeah, that's not good enough.
2: Near the socks. Yeah. You know what? I'm going to go get it done now.
1: All right. Here's what's interesting about fit tests. They're a great way to get an overall bit of a screen of what's going on. But it is worth noting that if you currently experience symptoms of blood in your stool, unexplained weight loss, or abdominal pain, they suggest instead of doing a fit test, go straight to your doctor and get that sorted out. So I'm so happy that this is going to get sorted out for you. Are you going to? I think there's an opportunity here. I think you could live broadcast this surgery.
2: I have been in contact with Chorus's AV department to see if we could do some sort of live stream.
1: Yeah, is it like a little camera they can put in you, or like Katie Couric style, early 90s when she did the colonoscopy live on the NBC Today show?
2: Yes. Hey, whatever. What, you know, I'm a company guy, Drax. I'm a company guy. So yeah, whatever they want to do.
1: Look. The thing that gets the most clicks in this company is any video that Ben Mulrooney does. But I think you having a piece of your colon removed would also get thousands of clicks.
2: Is there any way that I could get Ben inside the OR? Maybe as a
1: You wouldn't be able to shut the guy up if he was in there. Telling you.
2: So there you go. But the big one is how asymptomatic I was. So all those things that you just listed, I had none of it.
1: None of those things. So do a fit test. And look, they'll send you one if you're over the age of 50, depending on where you live, right?
2: Well, here's the thing. I just found out. It has now been lowered in the province of Ontario to 45.
1: All right. So I should get a fit test then.
2: You should. You can go to your doctor. They'll send one to you in the mail and get it done. And I was speaking to Mike there just before I came on.
1: Yeah, he's going
2: to
1: do one too.
2: It literally takes about a minute and a half.
1: Yeah, I've done this before. You were just delaying it because you're a man who doesn't want to put anything near your butt. That's just the way it is.
3: Why do I have to do this? I don't feel fine. Yeah. I'll wait until there's a problem. No,
1: right, and that's how most men react, Johnny Garbutt. I'm glad that you, at the behest of your wife, finally got this done. That's a good thing.
2: Yeah, no, for sure. So you know, if you're on the fence about it, listen. Worst case scenario is terrible. And we've all had people that have had cancer and I've lost somebody very close to me who's had cancer, and I've seen what it does to the family. And if I'm just waiting on it because I'm too proud to not do it for some reason, and then, you know, I don't want to do that to my family.
1: Johnny Garbutt from Q107 in Toronto joining us on the Ben Mulrooney Show this afternoon. Johnny, thank you, sir. Good luck. We'll chat to you after the surgery.
2: Can't wait.
1: All right, stick around. Coming up next on the Ben Mulrooney Show, Shannon Laverty is going to be here. She's a comedian, and we're going to go through some of the news of the day. Should be fun. Stick around. More of the Ben Mulrooney Show still to come.
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1: All right, welcome back to the Ben Mulrooney Show. I'm Drex from the Edge Radio Network and Pound 87 in Winnipeg, hosting for Ben for the next few days. He's taking his mom on a nice vacation. That's something that every son should do. Call your mother and tell her you love her. All right, do that for me. Shannon Laverty is a comedian in Ontario. She's got a gig coming up at Burlington. Friday and Saturday at Yuck Yucks. Shannon, welcome to the studio.
2: Thank you so much.
1: How's things?
2: Good. Things are good. Yeah.
1: Have you been paying attention to the news?
2: A little bit.
1: Like, how much do you pay attention to the news?
2: It depends on what I'm listening to. So, like, I try to go to the more comfortable, like, funny stories. I'm getting tired of listening to Trump, although these are funny stories as well.
1: Yeah, do you use the stuff that you see? You're working into jokes?
2: No. I'm so not a political comic.
1: Oh, you're not one of those. No. So you don't see any news story and turn a joke. Your thing is something else.
2: No, yeah, exactly. Like, I did a little TV show about 4 years ago, and it was all based on news stories. So okay. We did lots of news stuff, and we would always look for like the most ridiculous news stories.
1: And there's so many of them too. I had David Cooper, who hosts a show here on this radio station, on earlier today, and we literally went through some of the strange things he finds in news. Because I think for the most part, when we look at just the top level news, is always political stuff,
2: always.
1: Scandals.
2: Yeah.
1: But then we find out that a guy in England decided to get an England World Cup championship tattoo before they played yesterday against Argentina.
2: Idiot. So stupid.
1: Like, is that a pre-regret tattoo?
2: I mean, I've done some pre-regret tattoos as well.
1: I think we all have pre-regret tattoos.
2: I'm actually getting mine taken off
1: now. Which one?
2: This one here on my chest.
1: Are you getting that, like,
2: lasered off?
1: How does that feel?
2: And one on my back.
1: How does that feel when
2: it hurts a lot.
1: And is it
2: it hurts
1: expensive?
2: More. It is. Yeah.
3: What are the tattoos that you're getting?
2: So, I have a unicorn.
1: Unicorn?
2: No. It's a bronco, no. So, originally, it was a dolphin.
1: Yeah.
2: And it was somehow a very angry-looking dolphin on my back. So, yeah. I had it covered up with a happier dolphin with an Aztec sun, because it was the 90s.
1: Okay.
2: And then the unicorn on my chest, because, you know, I was 18 in Saskatchewan, and that was
1: the That was
2: hit.
1: The cool tattoo to get.
2: That was the best thing to get. Yeah.
1: Right?
3: Do you remember your mindset when you were doing that?
2: Oh, yeah. I was like, ooh, I like that unicorn on the wall there.
1: It was a piece of flash on the wall?
2: That's
1: great. So this guy, I don't know whether you've seen the picture. It is literally the World Cup statue. He has had this tattooed on his calf.
2: Yeah, painful.
1: And it ain't a small tattoo.
2: No.
1: This is easily 25 centimeters long.
2: Yeah. It's huge, and it's ridiculous.
1: What is the thought process of somebody that's a sports fan to get the tattoo, assuming that their team, is it ego? Are they assuming that their team is so good that they just could never lose?
2: Of course. That's just it. They're like, well, we're the best.
1: And that's how he's proving it, by putting it on his leg. Now everybody's laughing at him.
2: But didn't he say at the end of that article as well, if they didn't win, he was going to write "just joking" and have that tattooed underneath it?
1: No one's going to buy that.
2: No.
1: No one's going to buy that.
2: No, it's just joking. Yeah. Like, ha-ha. Or just keep scratching off the year and then putting it on the next one.
1: Have you been watching any of the World Cup?

0: No.
1: Okay, you're the only person.
0: I know.
1: The past month that's never watched soccer.
0: I watch it.
1: That's my reaction when someone said to me yesterday, "Did you watch the England Argentina match?"
0: Yeah, I don't find it very exciting. Like I find like the commentators make it way more exciting than it actually is.
1: Do they have to be English commentators to make it exciting?
0: Yes, absolutely. They have to be English. And then also the thing that drives me nuts is how quickly these guys take a dive. And I'm like, suck it up. Like, come on.
1: They're the world's worst actors.
0: They're the worst actors.
1: So bad.
0: Yeah. That's why I can't watch it. You watch baseball players and they get hurt and you're like, oh, you've got a hangnail. And you're like, okay, I guess you can't pitch anymore. And like, there's certain sports where if they get hurt, it doesn't look that bad, but like soccer's high up there.
1: You watched the ESPYs last night, Mike.
2: No, I'm just aware they happened.
1: Did the ESPYs give out an award for most creative soccer acting?
2: They should. It would always go to somebody from Italy, but Italy wasn't in the World Cup, so they wouldn't have had
1: it. Yeah, the Italians are really good at soccer acting.
2: Or it would have been Ronaldo.
1: Oh, yeah, there is that as well.
2: Yeah.
1: All right, let's talk about, have you been following the story coming out of the States where everyone just has explosive diarrhea?
0: Yes.
1: Everyone's just squirting in their pants right now. It's terrifying. Apparently, cleidomyosporosis? Am I saying this right? Cyclosporosis.
0: Yeah, I don't know how to say it, but it doesn't look fancy.
1: So apparently Taco Bell has pulled lettuce from several Michigan locations after this outbreak. Don't we always make jokes about Taco Bell giving us the runs anyway?
0: Yeah, of course, because it does.
1: Constantly. But honestly, have you ever had a cheesy gordita crunch? It's the most delicious thing ever.
0: My favorite.
1: Yeah, what was your favorite?
0: It was like a burrito. It was a crispy burrito or something where they would they would grill it in a wrap.
1: I don't know that one.
0: It was really
1: good.
0: Joy
1: G, do you know what that sandwich is that she's referring to? Not a Taco Bell fan.
3: Nope.
1: Oh, wow.
0: It was years ago that they had it.
1: I've literally stopped eating, and I know this sounds really bad. I've stopped eating any American produce.
0: Yeah.
1: I went to the grocery store yesterday. I'm just like, oh, product of California. Mm. No thanks. I don't want the Squirtles.
0: No.
1: I don't need that.
0: I think it's more coming from Michigan, though. I think that's the big problem because of people pooping in the... Can I say poop?
1: Yeah, you can say poop.
2: If it's coming from Michigan, that makes sense because those are the ones who are sending us all the hey, Canada, stop with all the smoke.
0: I know.
2: What? Messages.
1: Oh, okay. So hang on a second. I wonder if there's any produce that comes from Michigan into Canada. But if it did, we'd probably see cases of this already, wouldn't we?
0: I would think so. But yeah. I mean, I think that's the highest. They said that's the highest rate was in Michigan.
1: Have you ever had norovirus?
0: Yes. Dominican.
1: Me too. I had norovirus about a year ago when I first took this job. And I did my first week of working back at Chorus while recovering from norovirus.
0: Mm.
1: I think I lost about 15 pounds. And it hits you bad.
0: Mm-hmm.
1: Where you cannot stomach anything. You never feel full when you eat. Your stomach's constantly churning. So apparently this is much more worse than that.
0: Well, I've heard that people who are like close to their goal weight as well are like, oh, give me the lettuce so I can just get rid of the last 5 pounds.
1: I don't need the Ozempic here. Let's just go to Taco Bell.
0: That's right.
1: And this is not just Taco Bell. This is like grocery stores have had to stop selling produce. And I saw some scientists saying the other day that possibly one of the main culprits is lettuce because of all the nooks and crannies.
0: Yeah. Well, it's always lettuce. Like how many years have we had like romaine pulled off the shelves in the summer? Coming up from California because of, they decided to wet down the lettuce with the poop.
1: Why have we never banned iceberg lettuce, any type of lettuce, if it carries so much
0: revolting
1: things? I think iceberg
0: is more compact. It's a more compact lettuce.
1: Whereas the romaine grows open.
0: The romaine is open, yeah. So more stuff gets into it.
1: Okay, that's insane stuff. All right, so we got a lot more to talk about here. Shannon Laverty is here. She's a comedian. She's got a couple of shows coming up in Burlington at Yuck Yucks on Friday and Saturday night. You can probably go to Yuck Yucks' website to find out more details. You can follow her on social media as well. At Shannon Laverty on Instagram, SHANNONLAVERTY. More with Shannon on the Ben Mulrooney Show as we come back in a couple of seconds.

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1: All right, welcome back. I'm Drex from the Edge Radio Network and Pound 87 in Winnipeg, covering for Ben for a few days while he goes on vacation with his mom, as all good sons should do, and tell your mom you love her. Please do that. Ring it, call her today and tell her. It's important stuff. Shannon Laverty is in studio with me. She's a comedian from Toronto. You can follow her on social media. Her Instagram is at Shannon Laverty. She's got some gigs coming up this weekend in Burlington at Yuck Yucks Friday and Saturday night. If you want to follow her, she's got a Facebook page as well. Shannon Laverty, stand-up comic. And she's just hanging out in studio with us. We've been talking about some of the news of the day. Apparently, the Russians are scared of SpongeBob. Did you see this? He's too gay.
2: Oh, I thought it was his haircut.
1: Yeah, SpongeBob. Is it a haircut? Isn't he just a sponge that wears shorts?
2: I know, but he's almost got a flat top, right? He's kind of.
1: So Russian TV aired a single color yellow rainbow in a SpongeBob episode. A change view is linked to Russia's crackdown on LGBTQ symbols after the government labeled the international LGBT movement an extremist organization. Really, Putin? Are you sure? Like, come on. That's so strange. We see book censorship, and now we got Russians going, oh, that's too gay for television. I'm a SpongeBob fan, and I don't think there's anything, and I'm also a gay man as well. I don't think there's anything inherently gay about SpongeBob. Aren't they talking about the fact that SpongeBob does this occasionally and a rainbow pops up? Is that what they're talking about?
2: I think
1: about?
2: So, yeah.
1: That's
2: I
1: ridiculous.
2: But then what would they do with real rainbows in Russia? Are they just not
1: allowed?
2: They
1: don't exist.
2: They're not allowed.
1: they're banned.
2: No water droplets in the air.
1: It's the strangest thing ever. What do you think when people start banning things like this or start freaking out or censoring a children's cartoon?
2: It's ridiculous because they read so much more into it than what kids actually believe, yeah. You know? Like, kids just see a rainbow and it's a rainbow. They don't put a label to it or anything like
1: they
2: that.
1: They see a sponge wearing pants at a slow-talking pink starfish.
2: Yeah. Exactly.
1: I mean, just stop doing this.
2: Isn't his name Squirtle?
1: Patrick?
2: No, what's the Squirtle? Isn't there Squirtle as well? Isn't he?
1: Gary the snail?
2: Maybe.
1: Gary!
3: Did you say Squirtle?
1: No, Squirtle's a Pokemon.
2: Oh, that's a Pokemon.
3: I was going to say, it sounded something from the Urban Dictionary.
1: No, it is as well, I'm sure.
2: Oh, I think maybe you're right. I think it is a Pokemon.
1: I'm pretty sure it's a Pokemon. There's a crossover for you, though. SpongeBob and Pokemon. Hey, listen, something I wanted to ask you about. You know, you're here and usually Ben would be sitting in this chair.
2: Yeah.
1: I heard that when he did, is it called Humor Me?
2: Humor Me, yes.
1: Yeah, which is like this big charity thing they do every year where they get people who aren't funny to try and be funny for 5 minutes.
2: Absolutely.
1: Were you his comedy coach?
2: I was his comedy coach.
1: Oh, my God. Yeah. How did he do?
2: He did well. He won the most, he took the biggest risk taker. So he won that award for the night.
1: What did he say that was risky?
2: I was doing some jokes about his dad.
1: He was making jokes about his dad?
2: Yeah.
1: Okay.
2: Yeah, he was.
1: Wow. And how long ago was this?
2: This was 2 years ago.
1: Okay.
2: Yeah. And it was a lot of fun.
1: And he knocked it out of the park. Do you think there's a career there for Ben Mulrooney? You know, if radio doesn't work out, then he may be a stand-up comic?
2: No.
1: Wow. Shade.
2: I know. It's That's a lot classic. Harder than people think. Even people that talk are public speakers.
1: Yeah.
2: And then you go to do stand-up. It's a whole other game. It's different.
3: How often do people come up to you and say, oh, I want to do this. I can do this. And then they just bomb.
2: Oh, I always encourage them. I'm like, yeah, get on stage. Give it a shot. Try it.
1: It's the greatest thing to do. If you're not sure whether you could do it or not, just partake yourself into an open mic night. You'll know real quick whether you're good at it or not.
3: Have you done it?
1: Oh, yeah, I've done it a couple of times.
2: And?
1: I find it terrifying, but I also find it fun as well. I like, Jessica Kirsten, the comedian, mm-hmm. she does the crowd work.
2: Sure.
1: That's my thing. Because I like interacting with people and talking to people.
2: Yeah.
1: So I like to get silly with them. I would not, I don't have a tight five, so to speak.
2: Right.
1: But if I need to MC something, I'm going to be having fun with people in the front row.
2: Sure, yeah.
1: Right? I think, if you're just naturally amusing but not a comedian, that's fine.
2: Yeah.
1: Right.
2: Just know that if you're diving into that you got to be ready, like for anything, for anything to come back. And get
1: you. Well, I think years of radio, too, years of radio and years of sort of improv and ad libbing.
2: Yeah.
1: You either develop that muscle or you don't.
2: Yeah.
1: And you just become terrible at it.
2: Some radio guys just don't.
1: and she's talking about Ben Mulrooney here. No future in stand-up comedy for him, unfortunately.
2: I did not say that, Ben.
1: Here's some other news that you may be across. This is kind of an interesting one. I know I talked about soccer earlier. You haven't watched any of the soccer. Soccer Federation presidents say that Senegal has lost the World Cup because the team doctor is actually a gynecologist. Huh?
2: What?
1: Make it make sense. So Senegal's Federation president blamed the team's World Cup exit on its doctor being a gynecologist, even though the physician has spent a decade working in sports medicine.
2: What is that? What? I don't even understand. He still understands basic anatomy.
1: Yeah.
2: He just knows women's anatomy a bit better, that's all.
1: The Senegalese Association for Sports Medicine called the claim false and defamatory, noting the doctor is fully qualified. Critics say the president's comments look like a bureaucratic own goal after a late-game collapse, not a medical issue.
3: Can I make a suggestion? Possibly.
1: Yeah.
3: I don't know if this happened. He tried one of his, what he knows in gynecology, on the male players and it didn't go over well. I mean, maybe he was like, let's do this. Let's check this. And they're like, that's not where you should be looking.
1: I don't think that happened.
2: I think that he's very good at dealing with vaginas,
1: yeah,
2: but maybe not the that are on the soccer team.
1: Boom.
2: Right?
1: I agree with you wholeheartedly. Don't even do it. Don't even. I should mention what's going on in the studio. If something ever even remotely untoward is said in this studio,
2: right,
1: I get people looking at me and they stare at me intently like they have to hit a button that they don't really need to hit.
2: Did you just hit the button on me?
4: Yeah, I did.
1: Oh. Wow, you dumped that?
4: I had to.
1: You dumped that? That's offensive. I'm sending
2: that's
1: an
2: not
1: email.
2: A, that's not a bad word.
1: Yeah,
2: it
1: that's
2: just
1: not
2: means
1: a bad
2: a cat.
1: Word. Yeah.
2: That's
1: what?
2: All.
1: How dare you?
3: Yeah. I think we should have a cat sound.
1: Yeah.
2: Yeah.
1: Well, like when Craig Ferguson used to be on the Late Late Show, and anytime you dropped the F-bomb, you'd hear like a chicken clock or something.
3: Yeah.
1: Right?
3: Yeah.
1: Oh, my God.
3: I have the chicken clock in there.
1: I can't believe you did that. She landed a great joke. She's a comedian, and you took that away from her. Wow. can we leave it in the video? I don't know. Are we allowed to do that? Whatever. Jeez. Shannon Laverty is a comedian here in Toronto. You can follow her on social media, Shannon at Laverty. That is for her Instagram, and you're also on Facebook as well. So Burlington Yuck Yucks, I always love Yuck Yucks rooms. They know what they're doing.
2: Listen, the Burlington Yuck Yucks Club is so much fun. Like before, when there was a club in another town, they don't have it there anymore. That used to be my favorite club in all of Canada, and now Burlington has taken that over.
1: How many years have you been doing comedy?
2: 36 years.
1: 36 years. Yeah. You still love it every day?
2: I do. I love it every day.
1: Yeah.
2: Yeah.
1: Okay. And apart from doing comedy, you ever done any acting as well?
2: Yeah. Oh yeah. I'm on a show. I'm on The Office Movers on Crave.
1: You're on Office Movers?
2: I am on The Office Movers.
1: Oh, my God. I've been meaning to watch that show.
2: Yeah, yeah.
1: What's your role in the show?
2: I'm in season two. I come in later in season two.
1: Yeah.
2: And I'm playing the girlfriend of one of the movers.
1: Hilarious.
2: But I just have like a little, yeah, I have a little bit in the first, in the second season. And then I just shot another episode for the third season.
1: Oh, that's so much fun. Yeah,
3: did you make it raunchy?
2: Oh, it's absolutely raunchy.
3: No, but you do like up the roll a bit.
2: Oh, absolutely.
1: Did they dump your audio too when you said something untoward?
2: No, they didn't. They left all my swears and all my grossness.
1: All
2: All my movements, all my things that I did.
1: Everything.
2: Everything.
1: Oh, that's so much. Do you like doing that?
2: I love it.
1: Which do you prefer? Because I guess you kind of love the comedy, but you probably like stretching the comedy acting as well, right?
2: Well, comedy, doing stand-up is great because you get the automatic response.
1: Yeah,
2: it's right there. And then I used to like doing theater, but now I'm like, meh, not as much.
1: Yeah.
2: And then, but acting, like doing TV and stuff like that, that's so much fun.
1: Does it have to be kind of something silly, like a silly
2: You know what? I always, when I was younger and I was acting, I was like, oh, I want to play the lead role, the love interest and all this stuff. And I'm 6 feet tall. I'm never going to be the love interest, right?
1: You got to play the angry manager of a store.
2: Yes, or the
1: like
2: wacky
1: that.
2: Neighbor that's weird and stuff. And those are way more fun roles anyway.
1: How often do you go out to audition for stuff like that?
2: Not enough.
1: Not enough?
2: No, not enough.
1: All right, I'm going to have to watch Office Movers now.
2: Yeah, yeah.
1: Oh, my God. Hey, thanks for coming
2: season
1: by.
2: Season two. Yeah.
1: Season two. Yeah, thanks for coming by, talking about the news of the day. And thank you so much for revealing on national radio that Ben Mulrooney does not have a future in stand-up comedy.
3: I could have told you that.
1: Sad for him. Do you think if he kept practicing, he could be good?
2: I think he could. He could be better.
1: All right.
2: Yeah.
1: So there's hope for him.
2: You have to practice. That's the way that you get better.
1: I love it. Shannon Laverty, comedian in studio with us. Follow her on social media. She's at Yuck Yucks this weekend in Burlington, Ontario. Shows on Friday and Saturday. Have a look at the local Yuck Yucks website to find out more. Shannon, thanks so much for coming in.
2: Thanks for having me, guys.
1: All right. It is Drex hanging out for the Ben Mulrooney Show. Coming up after 5 for our Toronto audience, can we talk about hot dogs? We're going to talk about how many hot dogs Canadians consume. It's a lot. It's concerning. we should speak to a specialist, but we don't have one. So we'll do that coming up. Stay there.

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18: From the National Newsroom of the Canadian Press, I'm Rob Westgate. People who have been wheezing and sneezing at the sight and smell of Northern Ontario wildfire smoke this week could be in for some relief. Environment Canada says the hazy, smoky conditions in some areas could temporarily improve today, but for others, they could persist into the weekend. As for the wildfires, the Ontario government and the Assembly of First Nations are calling on Ottawa to provide immediate support. Prime Minister Mark Carney has said that his government is in close contact with its counterparts in Ontario and is ready to send help where it's needed. Speaking of wheezing and sneezing, experts are raising health concerns about the perils of wildfire smoke that go beyond the lungs all the way up to the brain. Dr. Bhavini Gohil, a clinical associate professor at the University of Calgary, says increasing exposure to harmful particles can lead to cognitive decline.
0: The impacts that you see with that PM2.5 and what we're beginning to realize with the studies is we're starting to see sort of cellular damage, so damage happening to the brain cells as well as some inflammation, so neuroinflammation as we call it in the brain.
18: When toxins reach the brain, Gohil says the results can be fogginess, lack of focus, and headache. Over to the West Coast now, where the BC Wildfire Service says winds are helping in the fight against a wildfire burning near the community of Pemberton that has led to evacuation orders and alerts. Mayor Mike Richmond says the situation is being well-resourced by the provincial authority.
19: A number of airplanes dropping water and retardant, and they were trying to hold the line on the hydro lines side of things to make sure power didn't get cut, and then obviously said that it wouldn't creep closer to town. They did a great job holding that line.
18: Meanwhile, the Brunswick complex of wildfires near Boston Bar in BC's southern interior triggered new evacuation orders on Thursday, including the town site. Now overseas, where the situation in the Middle East remains on edge, Kuwait says Iran attacked a power and water desalination plant this morning as part of its retaliation for the latest round of attacks by the U.S. About 90% of the country's drinking water comes from desalination, and any disruption can threaten life in the small desert nation. Earlier, a tanker came under attack while traveling through the Strait of Hormuz close to Oman, sustaining minor damage but no injuries. And finally, Canada's drug agency is recommending that public drug plans pay for lecanemab, a treatment shown to slow the progression of early-stage Alzheimer's disease if patients meet certain conditions. Christina Cicluna is the CEO of the Alzheimer's Society of Canada, and she says the drug is not for everyone.
20: You could be engaging with a person living with Alzheimer's, and the symptoms wouldn't necessarily be showing. We're talking about somebody that's still living in our society, still high-functioning.
18: Lecanemab is an antibody that targets the buildup of amyloid plaque in the brain, which is believed to be an underlying cause of the disease. This is the Canadian Press. In sports, Francisco Alvarez homered twice as New York Mets defeated the Philadelphia Phillies 4-1 in the first major league game following the All-Star break. The start time was pushed back an hour, and the teams played under a hazy sky with diminishing air quality thanks to the smoke that's been moving around the region from wildfires burning in Canada and Minnesota. Up next, some WNBA results. Portland beat Washington 75-56. However, New York at Dallas had to be postponed. Canadian Elite Basketball League results saw Niagara beat Brampton 99-90, while Scarborough got past London 107-97. And finally, in MLS action, CF Montreal drove the play but couldn't solve Toronto FC keeper Luca Gavrin in a 0-0 draw as both clubs returned to action following a lengthy World Cup break. Vancouver and Chicago were postponed. St. Louis beat Kansas City 3-2 and Portland topped Seattle 5-1. From the Canadian Press, I'm Rob Westgate.
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22: Welcome in. Coming up on The Last Show today. Mosquitoes have long terrorized humanity, but now tiny autonomous drones are hunting them midair and shredding them with propellers. In 10 minutes' time, you'll meet the miniature flying death squad that might finally make summer safe for your exposed ankles. Then after that, give a robot a hug. It's AI Appreciation Day. And for it, we'll ask, can AI be genuinely supportive of us? Halfway through the hour, we'll explore the deeper, weirder, and uglier psychology behind our new digital relationships. All right, that's what's coming up later on the show, but let's dive in. Status update. OMG, I just put on PJs, and now I'm watching Walter White on Breaking Bad. LOL, BRB, RSVP. That sounds like something you might have posted on social media. Back in the day, a status update. Do people still do that? Are people still actually just posting status updates on platforms like Facebook, Twitter, things like this? I don't know. Probably not. I'm here with Carmi Levy. It is time for Technology Time. We're going over stories from the tech sector that are maybe relevant to your life. LOL, BRB. Welcome, Carmi.
1: I'm not AFK, David, I promise. So good to be with you.
2: I was actually, so a recent photo, actually a photo that I posted of myself like 15 years ago on Facebook, my sister liked it for some reason. And then like it kind of showed up in my feed and my hair was all wild and I looked really young and blah, blah, blah. And then all these like people I know now were commenting on it. But in 2012, I posted a photo of myself with just a little status update, like throwback Thursday or something. And I was thinking, I don't do that anymore. Do people like do status updates, or is your feed just like news and rage posts and politicized content and stupid cat videos? Like, what is going on with our social feeds, and are people doing kind of status updates like they might have a decade ago?
1: Yeah. Social media has essentially lost its social. We are not statusing like we used to. We don't post, you know, what we're thinking, what we're doing, who we're hanging out with. Social media used to be you followed people, they followed you, you interacted with them. And now increasingly, if you look at your feed, it's algorithmically driven. It's got ads, it's got suggested content, it's got a lot of things in there that you never wanted to see in the first place. But the software AI essentially is deciding what you're going to see. It is anything but social. And research from a company called Incogni shows very clearly that we're starting to get fed up with it. We're spending less time. Half of us are actually spending less time on social media, posting less because it's less social. Another half of us are restricting who gets to see our stuff because we're really sick of it being so anti-social. And almost half of us have started deleting those apps entirely because we're just getting tired of it. That ROI, the return on investment of sort of what we get out of social media, it's no longer worth it for a growing number of people.
2: So if it's not social, emphasis on social media, is it just media? And then the people who are posting are my wacky uncle who has interesting theories about JFK, 9/11, and the moon landing? Like, is it just weird media now?
1: Yeah, it's weird media. It's whatever the algorithm decides gets picked up and shared with a wider audience. And yeah, your uncle is probably still on it sharing his weird stuff, but the algorithm in all likelihood is just burying him because what he is sharing is likely not considered clickbait, likely not considered worthy of sharing with a large audience. And so the algorithm decides, nope, not gonna happen. And so it's this sort of weird dystopian space now. It's no longer the town square. It's accounts that have figured out the algorithm that are getting huge audiences, and everyone else is just basically competing for scraps. And increasingly, when I sign on to social media, I don't know what my community is doing. I don't know what my friends are doing, and it's increasingly difficult for me to find them. So eventually, I just give up and go back to doing something that's a little better use of my time.
2: Is this like the death of social media, or is this the transformation of social media? Is this like the subtle sign that Facebook, unless they radically transform their products, is going to not be around in 10 years? That Twitter, unless it rapidly wildly transforms its product, it's not going to be around in 10 years? Like, what is this a sign of? How do you interpret the fact that people aren't using social media to be, well, social?
1: I don't think the lights are going off on social media anytime soon, but I do think this is the beginning of a new chapter. And social media is in its middle ages. It's been around for about 20, 25 years or so. Facebook was founded in 2004 and kind of became a really big public thing a couple years later. So I think it's sort of run its course for most of us. And the social media that we used 20 years ago is very different than what it is now. And I think we're entering what I like to call the post-social era, where we're spending more time with AI tools and having conversations with ChatGPT and other chatbots. Yeah, which is another risk in its own right.
2: Let me stop you there. So you come on every week to talk tech stories of the day. Today, Carmi, whether you know it or not, is AI Appreciation Day.
1: Ooh.
2: And later this hour, we're going to have a psychologist on to kind of go over the kinds of things you're talking about. But for AI Appreciation Day, I got to be honest, I'm kind of sick of AI. I was hoping to do non-AI stories with you. They are they're difficult to find in the tech sector, but there's some cool ones today. And I want to talk about these newly approved orbital space mirrors. Okay. These are, they're not up there yet, but these are basically proposed satellites that will control day and night. Ooh, I mean, it's not that dramatic. Tell me about these awesome products, which are also maybe a little dystopian and like sci-fi, but what the hell are they?
1: So they come to us from a company called Reflect Orbital. They're based in California. They call themselves the Sunlight Company, and their goal, their mission, is to make clean, abundant energy available on demand. And so they have a satellite. It's called Arendelle 1. It will go up into low Earth orbit, and it'll have a bunch of 60-foot, four of them, thin film reflectors, basically giant mirrors that will unfold when it reaches orbit. And they'll be able to, using some very sophisticated computers, reflect sunlight onto very specific areas on Earth as they fly over. So if you're a construction site, if you're an emergency responder, if you're anyone who kind of needs more light, they can extend the day by a certain amount of time by sort of pointing the light to where you are. The goal is to launch a couple of prototype satellites over the next year or so. But the long-term goal is they want to have a mega constellation, over 50,000 satellites that do this in orbit by 2035, which would allow them to essentially pick any place on Earth and make light happen when they want it to happen.
22: I bet you billionaires, when they throw their fancy parties at their compounds, are going to pay exorbitant amount of money. Hey, it's daytime. You know, what do we need this for? What is it? This is such a ridiculous use of technology. It's also very cool. But the idea of like making it daylight anywhere, it reminds me of like one of those helicopters chasing a criminal with a spotlight. Like, who's going to get to say what? Oh, it's daytime in New York now. It's 11 p.m. It seems wild to me.
1: Yeah, I mean, certainly for someone with deep enough pockets, it's a very cool party trick, but it doesn't come without some significant concerns. You know, the Earth works a certain way, and if you start messing with day and night, you know, imagine what this does to ecosystems. Imagine
22: animals,
1: what this does to animals.
22: Don't the animals need the daylight to figure out what the heck they're doing?
1: They need the daylight. They need night. They need sort of consistency in that, and if you're changing that with technology, you are messing with their biological cycles, and that will have consequences that we can't even begin to understand. And so, and also concerning mega constellation of 50,000 satellites. You know, we've already had this conversation around Starlink, which, you know, from SpaceX, which astronomers are having difficulty making observations because the satellites are blocking them. There are concerns about space debris and space collisions. This, of course, now another company wants to do the same thing. Now, are we potentially polluting low Earth orbit with too many satellites? And will indeed that cut off access to low Earth orbit if we lose control over that environment? There's a lot of worry there. And the fact that the FCC in the US is granting approval to this project to go ahead, to at least test the technology, especially sort of given the fact that, you know, regulatory oversight in the US isn't really a thing anymore, is very concerning. This is technology that can very easily be abused.
22: All right. When we come back from the break, another almost non-AI story here, a report from the tech industry. This is going to be really cool. Mosquitoes spread disease. News at 11. We all know that. How is that disease combated? How are mosquitoes gotten rid of? Usually it's like, you know, genetic stuff. But there's a new startup that's building drones to wage war against mosquitoes. We'll tell you about it in just a few moments with Carmi Levy.
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22: Malaria, maybe norovirus. I'm not a mosquito expert, but these bugs can kill people. They kill over 600,000 people globally a year. Mosquito-borne illnesses do. How do we get rid of them? Usually we do something with test tubes in a lab, sterilizing male mosquitoes, inoculating them, blah, blah, blah, blah, blah. And it kind of works, not really that well. Well, maybe it could be worse, but a startup promises to kill all mosquitoes, or at least wage war against them, using drones. And we're going to discuss it here with Carmi Levy. It is time for Technology Time. Carmi's a tech analyst. Carmi, welcome back.
1: Good to be with you, David. As you were introducing us, I was like busy scratching my arm because I was walking the dog last night and had like just gotten bit to bits and pieces. So this is a story that's near and dear to my heart. Any technology that can get rid of mosquitoes, I think, is a good thing. You're right. It isn't just an inconvenience thing. It kills hundreds of thousands of people every year. And so there's this company in France, like they call themselves Tourniol, and they have invented these tiny little drones. They're about 40 grams a piece. So like barely, like lighter than the watch that you wear on your wrist. And these drones have ultrasonic sonar, and they use AI to autonomously locate and track mosquitoes by zeroing in on their wing beat frequency. They can actually hear, they listen for it, and they can tell, ooh, that's a mosquito that's flying. And then they launch, they fly after them, and they don't zap them or anything. They actually bump into them with one of their four propellers, and they essentially, they slice them to death.
22: Decapitate them. These are like the angel of death for mosquitoes.
1: Exactly. And so the goal here is to have a bunch of these micro drones. They patrol an area up to 5 acres. So imagine like a big farmer's field that has an insect problem. You put a bunch of sort of base stations, like a charging station, all over the field. And then each drone can fly up to about 3 minutes or so before it has to head back to recharge. So obviously, obviously, if there's a scale thing, they don't fly very far. So you'd have to have a lot of them, but they're very light, they're very cheap, and they're very sophisticated. They can actually tell the difference between different kinds of insects. So, for example, we want to get rid of mosquitoes, but we don't want to get rid of the bees. Bees are good, right? So they can hear that that's a bee, and they won't launch after them. But if it's a mosquito, it'll launch, nail them, go back to recharge, then take off and fly again. Kind of cool technology. They're, of course, testing this at scale, sort of growing larger networks of this. But they're able, they've tested it sort of individually. And this stuff works pretty well. It's the video of it is pretty compelling. And actually, it almost looks sci-fi like. Very, very cool to see.
2: I mean, anything to stop spreading mosquito-borne illness or yeah, I think I said norovirus was mosquito spread, and it's not.
1: No, those are cruise ships. Don't go on a cruise ship.
2: I think it's just like West Nile, dengue, maybe malaria, Zika. The list is quite long.
1: Anything that is spread by a mosquito, and, you know, certainly there are countries in the world where this is, you know, the leading cause of death. And so up until now, the answer for controlling mosquito populations has always been chemical. So remember back decades ago, DDT, the problem there was it also killed off birds. And, you know, whenever you spray an area, there is going to be some other kind of impact. And so this doesn't use chemicals. But the flip side, of course, is that if you kill all of the mosquitoes in a particular area, then you do upset the ecological balance. So, you know, because you now are affecting, you know, animals further up the food chain who are now, you know, who would normally be feeding on mosquitoes. So there still is an ecological impact, but it's certainly not chemical based. And it's certainly something worth investigating further.
2: So that is really, really cool. I think it'll be an amazing technology to get rid of pests.
1: Yeah, I want one. Drones. I want some of those for my house. Like,
2: I want one that shoots lasers, right, you know?
1: Yeah.
2: Also,
1: cool.
2: Won't the drones make a mosquito-like sound? Won't they go zzzz? Yeah. Fun fact about me, I am not allergic to mosquito saliva or venom or whatever the heck they put inside of you.
1: Wow.
2: So I can watch a mosquito bite me just like it would bite you, and then it flies away and it does not leave a mark. Am I a superhero? Wow. Am I a genetically evolved?
1: You sound like it. Yeah, you sound like a genetic freak, and you should submit yourself for further medical study.
2: I don't think I'm alone in this, but a very small percentage of people are not allergic to mosquitoes. I'm one of them. I am lucky. My girlfriend hates me for it. Okay, let's do our next story
1: here. I'm just impressed.
2: Let's do our next story here. I saw a video of this one. If anyone listening wants to check it out, they should. It'll be on YouTube, whatever. But China launched a rocket into space. They landed the rocket back on Earth. It's a reusable one. And the way they did it is so cool. They used like cables to like suspend it midair. Is my understanding correct there?
1: Yeah, very much so. And so anyone who's ever watched SpaceX land a Falcon 9 first stage on one of those barges in the ocean, it kind of looks familiar, but with a twist. So the Chinese rocket, it's called Long March 10B, and they just figured out how to nail a similar landing on a barge. But what's different in the Chinese case is there's like this sort of box-like structure on top of the ocean-going barge. And the rocket kind of, you know, fires and lowers itself onto that, and then as it approaches, tensioned cables draw together and kind of catch the rocket in midair, and so then it just kind of hangs there a few feet above the barge. And so the advantage here is that you don't have to put landing legs on it, you don't have to build the software and all of the complexity, and more importantly, weight,
2: and carry the landing legs into space. The weight,
1: exactly,
2: like 1 gram of weight, like, is equal to so much rocket fuel.
1: Exactly, every amount of mass that you're using for legs is something that you're not able to allocate to fuel or to cargo. So the Chinese have figured out a way, it's more efficient because now you don't have to drag that weight into orbit. It means more mass to orbit. So it's in the same class as the Falcon 9. This is important because the Long March 10B is going to be their sort of key, mid-range rocket like the Falcon 9 to carry satellites and cargo into orbit. The human version of that is known as the Long March 10A. That will use the same technology. So this thing is going to be a workhorse for the Chinese space program, which is it needs because they're doubling the size of their space station, the Tiangong space station. They're introducing new, they're called Mengzhou capsules to bring astronauts into orbit. They're, of course, aiming for the moon and after that to Mars. And so China's got some really ambitious plans in space. They're competing against the U.S. for dominance.
2: And how are they doing? If we look at some of the private companies like SpaceX and in the U.S. and just what NASA's doing, and then we look at what the Chinese are doing, who's doing better? Who's winning the space race right now?
1: I think it's an even, you know, it's fairly even. The Chinese have moved very quickly to develop a lot of the core technologies that once were the exclusive domain of the U.S. They are now the second country in the world to have reusability capability. Of course, in the U.S., SpaceX has had it for just over a decade, and Blue Origin has done it twice with their New Glenn booster. And so I would say it's just like it was in the late 60s between the U.S. and the Soviet Union. It's a toss-up. And China has made it very clear. They are putting resources into it. They want to win this thing. And the fact that they have mastered reusability, I think, is a huge inflection point in this new modern era space race. And right now, I think the advantage has to tip toward China.
2: We in North America have the benefit of, like, history. We look back in time. The U.S. kind of won the space race. The Soviet Union fell, collapsed. But that doesn't mean this current technological competition. It doesn't mean that, like, the U.S. is necessarily going to be winning. China might get people on the moon better than we do, kind of thing.
1: Yep. There have been a number of setbacks in the U.S. effort to get back to the moon by 2030. Blue Origin, for example, which is making one of the landers, had a significant accident on the launch pad last month, and they're now rebuilding the launch pad. They're not launching New Glenn until this thing is investigated and figured out. And so the schedule keeps slipping to the right in the U.S. While China continues to succeed with these new technologies. And so it is very, very close. Arguably, we can call it neck and neck. And I think ultimately, a little competition is good. It puts pressure on American investors. It puts pressure on the American government. And let's face it, Canada's government, too. We have a role to play here. We may not have the big rockets, but we certainly contribute lots of technology to the space
2: last
1: race.
2: Artemis mission had a Canadian on it.
1: Exactly. It's... And our technology, let's face it, you know, we do most of the robotics on the ISS, Canadarm2, the Dexter space robot. A lot of the automation is Canadian source. So we have a role to play here.
2: Don't get me started on the Canada arm, the Canada arm, or the Canad arm. We still don't know how to pronounce it here. Carmi Levy's a tech analyst. He joins us every week for It's Time for Technology Time. Carmi, thank you for being here.
1: Great being with you. Thanks, David.
2: Coming up after the break, it's Artificial Intelligence Appreciation Day today. And before you hug a robot, you're going to want to listen to what we discuss. Can AI be genuinely supportive of us? You know, with like companion apps and asking ChatGPT to be our friend? And if it can, is that even a good idea? What do you think? We'll check in with a psychologist next.
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7: Creativity is subjective. 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
6: All right, today's the day you've been waiting for. It's Artificial Intelligence Appreciation Day. Appreciation, I didn't say that right, but that's okay, we're rolling with it. This is a holiday that we should all be celebrating to praise our robots as if they care. We're going to pick this one apart here with psychology professor at the University of Toronto, Michael Inslicht. Michael, welcome to the show.
7: Thanks for having me. And I appreciate the humor that which we'll treat this topic because when I first saw it, I'm like, did our AI overlords decide there should be a day here?
6: I don't know. I'm thinking like Terminator 2, Skynet. Do AI care that we're appreciating them? Or is this just a ploy from big tech companies to try to get us to like them a little more because they're ruining everything?
7: I will challenge that second bit, ruining everything. But I definitely think it's a ploy by the AI companies to get us to like them more. That's for sure.
6: Let me rephrase that. Employed by the AI companies to ruin some things. Well, you work in academia. I mean, there's sort of an existential crisis in education where students can just write entire papers with one prompt, submit it, you know, maybe you can tell, maybe you can't. Regardless, like, it's disrupting a lot of industries and education.
7: Oh, yeah. It's definitely disrupting things. Take-home exams, take-home papers are... Well, I would say they're a thing of the past, but knowing academia and how slow we move, I suspect there's some folks that are still assigning those papers and not caring that AI is writing them or not aware that AI is writing them. If you're paying any attention at all, you should not be doing that. And I think most academics have shifted. So, yeah, definitely disruptive. The question of whether it'll be a good thing or a bad thing is something worth discussing, though.
6: I think it'll be a thing, you know, it'll be a thing that transforms the landscape of stuff. Like, I want to live in a day where I just type a prompt to Netflix, like generate me the best Star Trek style show ever. And then 2 minutes later, I've got like something equivalent to Captain Picard giving a great speech in The Next Generation. It's going to change entertainment. This is the promise of it. I don't know this for sure. There might be some fundamental limit in its ability that we haven't reached yet, but it's going to change things. And should we appreciate that right now, today?
7: I don't know. A lot of people do not appreciate it. A lot of people are very, very angry and upset. For example, data centers are being built all across the U.S. and Canada now. Mm-hmm. And more and more people are up in arms because they believe it'll lead to the skyrocketing of cost of electricity, water damage, etc. But the fact is that in terms of the environmental impact of AI data centers, it's something. It's not nothing, but it's not significantly more than other major industries. But people seem really upset about a data center from AI.
6: Do you think it's the fear of people losing their jobs? I mean, I think it does get over-reported and over-sensationalized that all jobs are going to go away. But also some jobs will go away. But you know the people who used to run around the telephone switchboard room on roller skates, plugging in the cables to route the calls. You know what I'm talking about?
7: Of course.
6: That job doesn't exist anymore because we route calls using, you know, computers instead of plugging things in and out.
7: And our world is a much worse place now.
6: I'm just saying certain jobs become obsolete and that's a normal thing. Is that what we're seeing now? Or is it the case that there won't be enough jobs for the average person in the future? I don't know.
7: Yeah, I mean, this is a real question, but you have a couple points that I think are worth, really exploring.
6: All right, fine. I won't just jump from point to point to point without actually diving in. What do you want to dive into?
7: So, the first thing is, you're absolutely right. Like, there's going to be job displacement. I have a good friend who's a software developer, and he's required by his company to now use AI to write his code, and he oversees the code. And from what I understand of junior programmers, that job is practically gone away, not only for AI, I've learned, it's also because there's been a lot of centralization, things up in the cloud, and you don't need as many junior programmers as you did. But AI is clearly accelerating that decline. And that's not great.

0: Great. That's not great for the programmers that people spend lots of money and years training. But like you said, should we lament the switchboard operators on roller skates? Should we lament the artisans who handcrafted your shoes? Should we lament the, you know, the buggy maker, you know, when cars were replaced?
1: Yeah, or the guy who drives the horse-drawn carriage, you know?
0: Right, absolutely. So I don't think anyone's looking back at those. Those are wonderful jobs that we've lost. But in the meantime, there's going to be massive disruption and it'll be problematic. The question is, will there be new industries that are, you know, staffed by humans to come and, you know, with all the new labor force being able and unleashed, will they create new industries, new ideas, or will there be a mass of people unemployed, lacking meaning and purpose in their life?
1: I honestly think it'll be a bit of both.
0: It could be.
1: If I had to take a wild guess here, seeing what I'm seeing, I used to be a software engineer myself before I decided that I wanted to be in media. So, but I left that industry before AI, when you could be a junior programmer, when you didn't have to use AI to manage a million different software projects. You could just focus on one and code on it, sitting quietly at your desk without having a million agents doing the work for you and just overseeing it. It is transforming some workplaces. Is that transformation as sensational in every workplace that everyone's saying it is? Perhaps not right now. But is that coming? I don't know.
0: Yeah, I mean, economists have looked at this and they've said, like, listen, it's going to take a while before it's actually felt. So we might, you know, feeling bubbling changes and like, look, my workflow, I'm using AI every single day to do all kinds of things, but they're, I would say, low level things at this point, answering emails, automating the answering of emails, filling some forms, not massively transformational. Maybe I'm not as creative as I could be in my use, but I think we're all just getting used to it and only time will tell how transformation will be. But my sense, it'll be a little bit of hype and a lot of truth.
1: I'm here with Michael Inslicht, a psychology professor at the University of Toronto. Now, Michael, I appreciate you weighing in on these general AI topics, but your wheelhouse is psychology. Like I just said, you're a professor of it. What do you think of like AI companions? If we're going to appreciate AI on Artificial Intelligence Appreciation Day today, we should appreciate it like it's our friend. And there are products out here that promise friendship, quote unquote, to people. You know, whether it's them just like confiding in ChatGPT like a friend. I forget the necklace that you wear. It's got your little AI on it and it's somehow paired with your phone and somehow paired with the cloud and it's your friend. I think it's called Companion.
0: I think so. I even contacted them when they had that crazy ad from a few years ago. They never got back to me.
1: What was the crazy ad? You're jumping from topic to topic now.
0: They had some ad that was just literally, you know, your all your friendship needs, you know, met by this necklace, and was very like, what is it? What is this thing actually? And it was kind of very like promissory, and I was very curious and maybe potentially want to work with them to see what they're doing, but never heard back.
1: If someone told you right now, maybe a student, maybe, I don't know if you do clinical psychology, maybe you do, maybe you don't, doesn't matter, but a patient, if they told you I'm genuinely in a friendship with this large language model that validates everything I says, it's there for me whenever I want it, infinite attention, infinite support, what would you say to that?
0: Well, I would say, you know, what needs do you have? Friendship needs do you have? So we're now a lot of people, you know, men in your demographic, my demographic especially.
1: We're lonely.
0: Don't have friends. Yeah, I'm a little older than you. I'm a little older than you. You're right.
1: You're literally my only friend, and I just met you at the commercial break. So welcome to the show.
0: So the number of men who have zero friends is not a small number. And then there's classes of people like the elderly, people who live in rural areas, shift workers who are lonely, have no one to talk to. There are people who are morbidly depressed and have no one. So who am I to say, hey, you lonely, suffering person, how dare you go talk to ChatGPT about your deep emotional needs? And guess what? From our study, we find that when you converse with ChatGPT, it can deliver empathy in a way that is convincing and makes people feel heard and cared for, even when they know it's a machine, they know it's fake.
1: But we got to be careful about what we say on the individual level. For example, I would never judge a friend for this behavior. But on a whole, on a societal basis, or on like a large group of people, maybe I could still think it's a bad idea.
0: Yeah, societally, it would not be great if more and more people had AI friends that replaced real friends. But right now, we have needs, unmet needs, clinical needs, friendship needs, loneliness needs. So, how about this? David, do you have a pet?
1: Yeah, Tomato, my kitty.
0: One might suggest that, you know, Tomato, your kitty, is giving you love and empathy, but and maybe replacing you going out to the bar and hanging out with friends.
1: He's literally my best friend. Don't talk about my best friend like that. Okay, I'm here with Michael Inslicht, a psychology professor at the University of Toronto. It is AI Appreciation Day today. We are appreciating AI by being maybe a little critical of it. My question for him after the break is, can AI show empathy? And when it shows it, what does that mean? Is it actually feeling things? Or is it all just about us? We'll be back with Michael in a moment.
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1: All right, it's the day you've been waiting for one whole calendar year. It is AI Appreciation Day. It is the day you should appreciate the robot overlords. I don't even know what this means. Is this a PR campaign from big tech companies? Maybe, maybe, but we're going to take the day to appreciate AI. I'm here with Michael Inslicht, a psychology professor at the University of Toronto. Before the break, we were talking about these AI companion apps, apps you can confide in, find friendship in. We're talking about the loneliness epidemic. But I don't want to talk about it so much on the human side. Michael, also welcome back. Hello.
0: Hello.
1: I want to talk about empathy. When these bots, these chat bots, when they respond to us being like, I'm sorry you had a really hard day. That must be really difficult for you. What the hell is going on? Is it just mimicking empathy? Like, what? Yeah, that's all I have to say.
0: Yeah. Okay. So first, yes, AI is not conscious, despite what some very smart people sometimes say that AI is. They're fooled to thinking that AI is conscious. It's not.
1: Well, I got a point there, but you know what? We'll get to is AI conscious? That'll be something that we can. Sure. That's the exciting conversation after this conversation. I've got an ADD right now.
0: It's not conscious, and because it's not conscious, it doesn't have emotions. And empathy is fundamentally an emotional process. It's, you know, I'm feeling for someone else. I'm observing their emotions and resonating with them, expressing compassion, imagining myself in their shoes, etc. And then saying things or acting in ways that are, you know, are congruent with what they're feeling. So an AI does not have empathy, doesn't have any emotions, but it can express empathy. It can use words that make people feel like it's empathic. And we've conducted some studies where we have what we call an empathy prompt. It's little stories of suffering or joy. A suffering story could be, you know, I'm worried about my elderly mother. She lives alone. And last week she told me she got lost in the house she's been living for 40 years. And I don't know what to do. That's a prompt. And then I would have a human or an AI respond. Hey, can you, and I ask people, respond empathically, respond compassionately. I have people do this. I've got AIs doing this. And then I've got now people looking at the prompt, looking at the responses from AI and from humans. And we ask them, which response is better? Which response is more empathic, more compassionate? And sometimes we ask them to imagine it's them who are suffering or, you know, in the empathy situation. Which responses would make you feel cared for, heard, etc.? And what we find over and over again, this is a quite robust finding now, is that people rate AI's responses as being more compassionate. People say they feel more heard, more cared for by utterances made by AI, even when they know it's an AI and the other one's a human, even when our human responders are expert empathizers. So we actually recruited a bunch of crisis line workers who work on phone lines in Canada, responding to, you know, people in need, people in crisis. These are people who are experts in kind of being validating and being compassionate. And AI beat the pants off of those people too.
1: So but does that mean we should use it? You know, like if someone feels bad, we can give them a psychedelic drug designed to flood their brain with chemicals to make them happy. Their ecstasy, I think, is like a party drug, or MDMA.
0: I've heard of it.
1: Kids at home, don't take this. It's illegal and it's bad for you. But I just mean, should we give someone in crisis a drug that'll immediately, like, I'm just saying, just
0: hold on, David, we do give people.
1: I know that's it. Yeah, but under the supervision of psychologists in clinical trials that are government approved and this, that, and the other. You know, I wouldn't see someone, you know, crying on the street and hand them a pill.
0: No,
1: is
0: that's
1: what
0: true.
1: I'm saying.
0: But
1: maybe it's a bad example, but forget about even that example about drugs. Should we employ these tools, even though human response to them is good?
0: It is a really tough ethical question, but I'll say that we farm out our empathic capacities all the time. They're called therapists. We pay strangers, we talk to them, and they give us advice, give us comfort. And sometimes they don't even mean what they say because they're thinking about something else. I say this as a husband of a therapist who I know come dinner time, right before dinner time, her mind might not be fully on, you know, the person she's talking with yet. Acts as if she's empathic and compassionate. And I don't want to denigrate her. Most of the time, she's wonderful and amazing. But the truth is, we do, outsource empathy. And now we're just doing it to a machine. And guess what? This machine is available for us all the time. It says things that are sensical and good. And again, we know that it's an AI, yet we can't help but feel comforted. Now, should we, is it an ideal world created with us talking to machines? No. In an ideal world, we have friends. In an ideal world, we have plenty of therapists, or we're so healthy we don't need therapists. But David, you and I don't live in that world.
1: No.
0: We live in the real world.
1: I mean, I have a therapist, but I'm like, what if he's like late on a mortgage payment and then he comes to a session and he's really distracted by the distressing bank call he just got, call from the bank. Is he going to be able to be empathetic in the session? Is he going to be able to pretend to be empathetic? You know, I don't know if my therapist is behind on his finances, side note, in case he's listening. But yeah, I don't know. It's like an open question, and it's fun to talk about. And we're appreciating AI today for AI Appreciation Day, and that's why you're here. So I don't know if there's an answer, you know, but I do think it's worth discussing.
0: Yeah, definitely. And by the way, like it's somewhat disputed, but there's a recent report from the Harvard Business Review suggesting that in 2025, the number one use case for AI was not coding, was not writing, but it was for emotional support. So people seeking advice. So whether we like it or not, whether this is a dystopian world or not, this is the world we're in, and people are seeming to get some benefit from it. Now, it goes even crazier, and maybe I shouldn't use the word crazy. It's disparaging a little bit.
1: Yeah, you're a psychologist. I'm allowed to say that, not you.
0: There is an entire community of people who are in relationships with AI, not just using it once in a while to get some advice.
1: I've had one on my show. She's convinced that AI is her boyfriend. It was right. Disturbing. And when I was like, you know, he's not real, right? Her response was, you don't know that. You know, I'm like, and how do I respond to that? I just was baffled.
0: Yes, right. Proving that the consciousness or lack of consciousness of a being is quite difficult, it turns out. But there's a whole subreddit called AI is my boyfriend, which interestingly, it's not AI is my girlfriend. That also used to exist, but that went kaput. So a lot of ladies are reaching out for romantic coupling with AIs. Some of them on this Reddit community are a prominent theme is when people's AIs propose to them.
1: Wow.
0: And then people say yes. And then a common thing is for them to show their wedding rings that they bought themselves.
1: Yeah. But the AI may be picked out by searching the internet and sending them photos of. For those that don't know what Reddit is, subreddit, that's just an online chat bulletin board. Okay. I said we would attack this question because it's such a fun one. Is AI conscious? I don't think it is. But in science, there's this concept of emergence. And let me explain it for any listener. Like one brain cell, if I looked at it, or one neuron, if I looked at it in a microscope, I wouldn't understand how enough of them together creates a brain. If I look at one hydrogen atom just floating around in the air, I wouldn't understand that if you get enough of those and you pack them all together in one spot, you get a star like our sun. This concept in science of you get all these little parts, and if you put enough of them together, some other thing emerges. Human consciousness emerges from the collection of neurons in my brain. So the argument that AI is conscious is, yes, one little computer running one little large language model node, whatever, it's not conscious. But if you get enough of that data running in the correct way in a big enough computer system, let's say ChatGPT, does consciousness emerge? I don't think the answer to that question is yes, but that's the argument that really smart people make. And how do you respond to the kind of emergence that consciousness emerges from these large language model computers?
0: Yeah, I mean, I think it's a really, really difficult question, and philosophers have been grappling with it for, you know, centuries, if not millennia, about like defining consciousness, what is consciousness, and how does consciousness emerge from physical material like us? So is it possible that at some point a large language model could be conscious? I think it is.
1: Well, Michael Inzicht is a psychology professor. Inzlicht, I got that wrong, is a psychology professor at the University of Toronto. Michael, it's been a joy having you on the show for AI Appreciation Day. Thanks for being here.
0: Thank you, David.
1: Up next, if you're on a candlelit first date, are personal questions about money things you should ask? Well, one divorce attorney says yes. So what money questions should you ask someone on a first date? That in a minute.
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32: From the National Newsroom of the Canadian Press, I'm Rob Westgate. The Royal Canadian Legion is celebrating its 100th anniversary this week. Governor General Louise Arbour is set to participate in a commemorative ceremony at the National War Memorial in Ottawa later this morning. At Ottawa City Hall in the afternoon, Canada Post will unveil a new stamp marking the anniversary. The Royal Canadian Legion was formed after the First World War and officially incorporated in July of 1926. Now, with large parts of Canada on fire, the perils of wildfire smoke don't stop at the lungs or the heart. They can also affect the brain. Recent research shows that tiny particles from wildfire smoke, known as PM2.5 or fine particulate matter, are so small they can travel deep into the lungs. Dr. Bhavini Gohel is a clinical associate professor at the University of Calgary.
3: We're probably in sort of severe state right now with the air quality. And the particulate matter, which is the PM2.5, what happens is it's sort of, you can either sort of breathe it in through the lungs and it crosses the blood-brain barrier, or you can actually sort of inhale it through the nose as well and then it goes straight to the brain.
32: Gohel explains that when toxins reach the brain, they can cause inflammation, resulting in fogginess, lack of focus, and headaches. Increasing exposure to these harmful particles can also cause long-term damage to brain cells, leading to cognitive decline. Now, for people out there suffering from the wildfire smoke in Ontario, there is a chance for some good news. Environment Canada says the smoky conditions could improve, if only temporarily, for parts of the province later today. However, elsewhere, the agency says there's not much relief in sight. Now, out west, where the Provincial Wildfire Service in BC says winds are helping in the fight against a wildfire burning near Pemberton that has led to evacuation orders and alerts. Information Officer Emily Fardad said Thursday that the crews were making progress on the Signal Hill blaze and that the winds were not blowing the flames towards the town. With hot weather continuing in the forecast for much of BC, fire bans are being implemented, although wildfire officials have said multiple new fires were caused by dry lightning. Newly released records show that an American diplomat raised several questions about the Gordie Howe Bridge in a phone call shortly before U.S. President Donald Trump's February comments, which ignited a public frenzy. The behind-the-scenes glimpse also highlighted how Canadian officials scrambled to react to Trump's February 9th social media post calling for compensation before he would allow the bridge to open. The bridge is now scheduled to open on July 27th after Canada agreed to make some adjustments to the revenue-sharing deal. And finally, the U.S. ramped up its airstrikes overnight, targeting more bridges, energy sites, and a tower at a key Iranian port. In response, Iran launched new missile attacks against America's allies in the region, including Qatar, a key mediator in the war. This is the Canadian Press. In sports, the BC Lions are set to visit the Edmonton Elks tonight in CFL action. The two sides have gone in opposite directions so far this season, with last place BC going 1-3 and Edmonton being 4-1 atop the West Division. The Lions, they'll be coming off a bye week, while the Elks crushed Ottawa 40-17 last week. Meanwhile, the Toronto Blue Jays are back in action as well following the All-Star break as they host the Chicago White Sox for the opener of their three-game series tonight. Toronto entered the break last in the American League East, a half game behind Baltimore, and on a two-game losing streak. The Toronto Temple will look to find a way out of their funk as they get set to host the Atlanta Dream tonight in WNBA action. Toronto's coming off a 17-point loss to Washington on Tuesday and is 3-7 in the last 10 outings. And finally, the Montreal Canadiens re-signed Kirby Dach to a one-year, one-way contract worth $3.6 million. Dach was a restricted free agent after last season. From the Canadian Press, I'm Rob Westgate.
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5: Candlelight, good wine, a perfect amount of eye contact. Does that sound like an ideal date? But then there's a question about your outstanding credit card balance. Nothing is more romantic on a first date than asking a near stranger about their debt, spending habits, and whether they've been financially ruined before. But I'm here with a divorce attorney to go over some money questions you might consider asking on a first date. Her name is Jackie Combs, and she's a Los Angeles-based family law attorney. Jackie, welcome to the show.
6: Thank you so much for having me. So excited to be here.
5: I recently read an article about you stating the importance of asking money questions in early dating interactions. And while my first reaction to that is like a groan, skepticism, that sounds ridiculous, my second thought was like, you know what? After dating someone, these are like the first problems that a serious couple will have. Money scripts, money stories, money questions, isn't it?
6: Absolutely. It is so important in any aspect of dating, right, to understand what your partner's relationship is with money, especially if you see long-term compatibility with them.
5: And, you know, people go in thinking, oh, it'll be fine. It'll all work out. We'll have the same values. And then they have completely different values. And I'm sure you've seen it spill into your practice
6: every
5: in divorce
6: day.
5: Law. But it also this comes into happy couples, you know, fundamental disagreements.
6: Absolutely. I mean, one of the number one causes of divorce is finances. And really what it comes down to is lack of communication about finances. You thought the bills were being paid. I didn't tell you, oops, we missed this one this week, you know? So it's really being able to communicate about money, which is a learned skill. You don't learn this in high school. Your parents didn't necessarily teach you. You have your own money story that you go into a relationship and your partner does too. So you have to navigate those difficult conversations and learn how to communicate about them early on.
5: That was a conversation I had on the show earlier in the week with a finance professor about how we just don't teach children about like debt, money, how to balance a checkbook. Side note to people who even use checkbooks anymore.
6: Right.
5: But all that aside, we are where we are. A lot of adults have different understandings around money.
6: Right.
5: What are some good questions to ask a near stranger while you're having that chocolate cake dessert on your first date?
6: Okay, well, I don't think you should be asking for their credit score on their first date or how much debt that they have. But I do think it's important to ask, let's say, hypothetical questions that can give you insight to what their money values are. Right. So we don't need to know what's in their bank account, but we do need to know whether or not they like to save, whether they're like, you know, you only live once, or whether they have the, you know, goals and aspirations to own a home versus rent or retire early or live for the rest of their lives. Because at the end of the day, you know, long-term compatibility in your marriage is all about alignment and alignment on your values. And that includes financial values.
5: Okay, I'm bought into the premise here. Yeah. What are some of the good questions? If not, tell me your credit score right now.
6: Okay, so good questions. Number one, if you won the lottery today, I love this hypothetical, what would you do with the money? That's going to tell you a lot about how somebody values money, if they want to take care of their family, whether they just want to blow through the money, spend it, or create generational wealth.
5: Well, I tell you what I do. I wouldn't buy a lottery ticket because it's a bad investment. But if I got gifted a lottery ticket and I won the, you know, million, whatever, I would set a really small fraction aside as fun money. I'd invest the rest.
6: Yeah. There you go.
5: What would you do? Wait, we're not asking these questions of ourselves, but I am curious. What would you do? Someone who's experienced with this stuff.
6: I mean, I think I would. I might buy the lotto ticket on a rare occasion. So if on that rare occasion I won, I would definitely save it. You know what I mean? You know, yeah, I would invest it. I would make sure that my family's taken care of. I'd make sure that, you know, there are a lot of trusts set up and everybody's taken care of.
5: Here's a subtle one from your list, a subtle question you can ask someone about money on. It's weird. I'm like surprising you with your own question.
6: Yes.
5: Let's do it.
6: Yeah.
5: Asking someone you're on a date with, do you have coffee at home regularly or do you go out and get coffee every single day? And this is such a good question because there's a lot tucked in there. First off, coffee at a medium end or high end coffee shop, even Starbucks, is like $1 billion these days. Coffee is so expensive to do that every day.
6: Yeah. I mean, let me put it to you this way. My husband gets coffee every single morning at Lux Cafe, and he makes a second stop for me after the gym, which I so am grateful for. But yeah, no, they're like $7 coffees, right? But I think it tells you a lot about somebody because it tells you, number one, what they are willing to spend on, what their lifestyle choices are, whether they think it's important to, okay, I'm going to save the $7 or no, the $7 is really not, you know, important to me. And I would rather have that moment at the coffee shop or my schedule or whatever it is, because that makes me feel good.
5: And everybody's finances are different. No judgment, no shade on someone who doesn't have a lot of cash. But if you're like struggling to pay your rent for whatever reason, no judgment there. To blow $7-$10 on coffee every day, that's $50 a week. That's $200 a month. That's a huge amount of money.
6: Oh, it absolutely is. And it shows you their lack of prioritizing their financial health when they cannot afford it.
5: I feel like the modern version of this question, like since the pandemic, is do you order in couriered food all the time?
6: Well, totally.
5: Because the price of that stuff is so expensive. You get like a burger delivered for $40, $50.
6: Absolutely. Absolutely. It's the same issue.
5: What are some of the other ones that you think are particularly revealing?
6: I think knowing, number one, how did somebody handle expenses during college? Should they have gone to college or in their early 20s? I think that can tell you a lot about somebody's financial priorities, whether they have, let's say, student loan debt, which obviously, as we know, is a really huge issue in today's society, specifically for younger generations.
5: Certainly true. I got lucky and went to school in Canada where it was expensive, but maybe not as expensive as the U.S. But the lesson from that question still applies.
6: Absolutely.
5: And what would we want to learn from someone's sort of earlier, younger spending habits and how they might inform how they behave today?
6: Sure. I mean, one of the things that you want to know is how they treat debt. Number two, I think it'll tell you a lot about their credit score, because sometimes, you know, making bad decisions, taking out that credit card and not paying the bill, that credit, those issues with your credit score are going to haunt you for years. And that's something that will impact your partner, whether or not you really realize it, because, you know, you went on spring break, you bought it, took out a credit card to pay for that spring break in college, and then you just didn't realize that you had that bill, you know, that you owed that bill. That's going to impact what you can qualify for 10 years later if you have not fixed your credit when you want to purchase a house with your partner. And that is going to impact your partner, what interest rate you get, what you can qualify for, what kind of home you can purchase.
5: So the question, how did you handle your expenses in your early 20s, is really a secret way of asking, what is your credit score?
6: But also, you really want to know, you know, how your partner, let's say, handled difficult issues, because when you're in your early 20s and you're just starting out in the world, you might have been supported by your family, depending on your financial circumstances, or out in the world on your own, you know, lone wolf. And you want to know how anybody really adapted to that new independent change and what they're doing now, let's say, differently from the mistakes that they learned or from the lessons, you know, that it taught them.
5: I know you practice law and you're not like a couples therapist, so
6: no.
5: you cannot
6: only
5: answer this
6: time.
5: Question. Well, I suppose actually I feel like most attorneys are basically unlicensed psychologists, but that's besides the point.
6: Fair.
5: If you're on a first date with someone and everything's a green flag, everything's compatible, but then you see money red flags, what do you recommend people do early on?
6: Great question. I think you have to, it's great that you spotted the red flag. So keep that in mind. And I think you want to, as you continue and progressively, you know, date this individual, see if those red flags come up. And at a certain point, kind of confront the issue. You don't have to be like, I didn't like it when you did this, but say, you know, this made me uncomfortable, you know, that you were bickering, let's say, with the waiter about the tip. You know, I think that really reflects, I'm just using that as a, you know,
5: that's an egregious example. But you're fighting with a waiter over a tip. That's
6: a
5: nightmare.
6: Whatever it is, you know, and I just, that popped into my head, but whatever it is, or, you know, I didn't like how you were discussing, or it made me uncomfortable how you were discussing that person's finances, because we don't know really what's going on behind closed doors, or, you know, something like that. Can you share with me why you felt it was appropriate to do that? Or could you share with me your perspective on it? Because, you know, obviously we come from different backgrounds, different, you know, households, and it makes me uncomfortable. Why do you think it's okay to talk about it that way?
5: Jackie Combs is a Los Angeles-based divorce attorney. Jackie, it has been a joy having you on the show. This has been a fun chat.
6: This has been so much fun. So much fun. Thanks for having me.
5: Just ahead, kitties roam your city like tiny, adorable outlaws. But what are these street cats carrying with them? After the break, the hidden health risks of free-roaming felines.
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0: the most interesting person in the room. 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
1: So you're roaming the streets around town. You live in a city. For example, I live in New York. And then a little kitty, a street kitty, comes up to you and starts purring and rubbing its cute little face against you. Should you pet it? Should you interact with it? Should you love it? I thought the answer was yes, but you might want to think again. I'm here with Dr. Cliff Redford, a veterinarian. It is vet talk. It is pet talk. It is probably cat talk also. Definitely it's talk. That's something we do. Cliff, welcome.
2: Thanks, man.
1: So there's a new story. It's like a science story, like a studied science story about outdoor / street kitties in New York City. First of all, could this be extended to like any major, medium, large size city?
2: Or I'm sure it could, though a few of these concerns, let's bring it up, I want to tease everybody, are slightly...
1: Rats. Like, it's the rats.
2: That's right. And there's only rats in New York, come on. It's slightly like weather specific, but no, this is essentially all street animals. Cats, dogs, animals. Whatever.
1: Animals.
2: There's an issue with zoonosis. Do you know what zoonosis means?
1: No, but it sounds scary.
2: Yeah, it kind of is. I mean, zoonosis are diseases that can be spread between species. You know, everyone knows about rabies. That might be about it that everybody knows about.
1: Well,
2: but
1: I think a lot of people realized the animal-human jump around COVID times. Because I was like, oh, if I have human flu, that'll never get passed to my kitty. Or, oh, my kitty's sneezing, that'll never get passed to me. But then at the beginning of COVID, they were like, well, maybe your pets can get it. I don't know what the final verdict is on that one. Maybe they came to understand it didn't jump from pets. Maybe they did.
2: Pets could carry it. Dogs could carry it, but almost none of them got sick, except for cats. Cats were a little bit susceptible. I mean, even some of the New York big cats in the zoo got COVID and potentially got sick.
1: Okay, so that was the first time I'd ever heard of like a non-rabies, you know, regular illness, respiratory, flu-like, whatever, jump to humans. But once I realized that, now I'm scared of all animals.
2: Not as you should be, man. You should be respectful of all animals. You should be kind to all animals, David. I had to get it in there. Mm-hmm. So this study was done out of Rowan University and Long Island University in New York. And they basically examined poop samples and blood samples of 87 outdoor cats that were captured during the city's TNR, Trap, Neuter, and Return program. And they were looking for parasites. They were looking for diseases, specifically ones that could be transmitted to people. So these zoonotic diseases. And more than 50% of them, more than half of them carried transmissible diseases. Now, all of them were essentially parasites. None of them had rabies, not that they could test for it, because you have to do that post-mortem. But they all had various sort of, 50% of them had various intestinal parasites.
1: Now, when I hear that, I think, okay, it's in the intestine, as long as I'm not messing with its leavings, its droppings, its fecal matter, its poop, I should be fine. But cats groom the rear ends, they get the parasites on the tongue, then they groom their fur, they get the parasites on the fur. If it has a parasite and you touch it, and then you eat something with your hands.
2: Wash your hands properly, or it's an issue. And for example, you know, having little sandboxes outside your backyard for your kid or yourself, David, to play in.
1: Sandbox equals perfect.
2: You
1: got to
2: carry. You got to cover it up, because that's kitty litter for these street cats. Or gardening without gloves on. Those are an issue. So. There are parasites, and the main ones, there were sort of four that they talked about. The first one is what's called Toxocara, which is a simple roundworm. But the roundworms...
1: I dated someone named Kara once. She wasn't very toxic, though. She was a nice person.
2: Okay, well, there you go. That's excellent. So cats with roundworms, you know, we can contract these roundworms. Now, we don't get it in our poop because we are the intermediate host. Technically, we get roundworm cysts, which are kind of like the cocooned egg form in our muscle. In rare cases, in our eyes, what's called ocular larval migraines, where it can actually cause eye pain, vision abnormalities, vision loss. This is very rare, but not impossible. or a condition called neurotoxicariasis, cariasis. Another great Stephen King novel that followed Carrie, toxocariasis.
1: Oh, I see, because I did the whole keratoxo and, you know.
2: Keratoxo, and, you know, I was thinking about rabies and
1: great
2: Cujo.
1: Great jokes today. You know, great jokes today.
2: Nah, not really, but yours are better. But anyways, Toxocara is a problem. Then there's the Ancylostoma species, which is a type of hookworm. Hookworms cause another migrating larval condition called cutaneous, not very cute, larval migrans, or also known as creeping eruptions. Do you imagine, what would be more frightening is if your doctor said, David, you have cutaneous larval migrans, or David, you've been infected with the creeping eruption.
1: Creeping eruption sounds more violent.
2: It does, I guess. Yeah, it's both creepy and explosive,
1: erupting.
2: Erupting. But they basically, these larvae crawl under your skin and cause these rashes. And
1: never petting a cat again. It's settled.
2: Well, so the issue with cutaneous larval migrans is you actually get it from like walking around bare feet at the beach. So the most common place people get it is on their feet, on their buttocks.
1: Buttocks,
2: because they have very short, skimpy speedo bathing suits that I know you're rocking, David, when you go on vacation.
1: I get it. I get all these diseases. We could go into it more. I'm sure you want to go into it more. But I guess, what is the short of it? Do I not pet a cat that's friendly to me on the street? Is that the short of it? Or do I just wash my hands afterward?
2: Yeah, it's pretty much just wash your hands afterwards. Clean the litter box regularly, because cats may carry toxoplasma. No bare feet. Cover up your sandbox. Cook your meat. I still pet street dogs and street cats, of course. Then I usually scoop them up in a net and give them a sedative and remove their gonads if that hasn't been done already. I can't recommend that. But yeah, look, Mother Nature is she's a feisty lady every once in a while, and we need to be clean, and we need to help these animals out and deworm them.
1: I got something.
2: We gotta do a bunch of stuff.
1: So these parasites are out there. Animals on the street have them. There's the rats, there's the cockroaches. I live in New York. My girlfriend's like, if you wear your shoes around the house, the stuff can be on the bottom of your shoes, and then the cat can pick it up through that. Is there truth to that, or you don't know?
2: There's absolutely a truth to that. But the thing is if you're talking about, say, roundworms or hookworms, the eggs that are on the bottoms of your shoes, if your cat kind of ingests them, that's not really how they get sick. They get them from catching mice. Because the cats are the sort of terminal host or primary host. But as the intermediate host, like you, David, if you walk around with your shoes and you deposit these eggs everywhere, and then later your partner walks around barefoot, she could be picking it up on her feet, and then she'll have creeping eruption.
1: We take our shoes off at the front, and then we switch to house shoes, you know, like Crocs or sandals.
2: Yeah, we have in our house called podophyllas, which is Greek for slippers.
1: All right, well, I want to know more about this toxoplasmosis when we come back from the break, Cliff. He said slowly.
2: I will tell you more about it.
1: He said slowly because we have about a minute left here. It is I've always called it a brain fungus, but it's not. It's a parasite.
2: It's a parasite. It's called a protozoan, which is a single-celled little swimming around in the water, kind of this little flagellated. I'm using these words that even I don't really know.
1: And some obscene percent of the population has it. I think it's more in Latin America for some reason. Maybe it's like a hotter climate. Brazil, I think it's like two-thirds or
2: it's
1: one-third.
2: It's definitely a hot climate disease, but not entirely. And I mean, there's, you know, socioeconomic issues that you got to look at and whatnot.
1: But it's a parasite that cats have. That cats carry. Doesn't affect them.
2: It can make them sick, but not like with us.
1: And mice get it, and it affects their behavior. It infects their brain, and it changes their behavior. We get it. It slightly changes our behavior for the most bizarre reasons.
2: Potentially.
1: All right, I think we set this up in the most thrilling way. What is it? Do you have it? How do you know if you have it? Why do cats carry it? Why are mice running around with it? We'll find out more next with Dr. Cliff Redford.
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3: All right, it's Cat Talk. Well, actually, it's Vet Talk or Pet Talk. Is that the official name of our segment, Cliff? Vet Talk or Pet Talk?
4: Unofficially, it is the official name.
3: Got it.
4: Well, I didn't even make a decision. I still don't know.
3: Yeah, it's unclear. Dr. Cliff Redford is a vet. He enjoys pets. And he, what else can we say about you? You got a book coming up.
4: I do have a book coming out in 2 weeks,
3: And I definitely remember the name of the book, but I just want to make sure that you remember the name of your book.
4: It is called Far and Wild.
3: And it will be available wherever books are sold. It is currently available for pre-order wherever
4: books
3: are sold.
4: Yeah. Just look Far and Wild, Dr. Cliff, and you'll find it.
3: Wonderful stories of the adventures of the worldwide vet.
4: The worldwide vet as he travels around the world while being wide. Yeah, sometimes.
3: Oh, that's sexy. Yeah.
4: There you go.
3: A sweet man. You are a caring friend. You reach out to me to check in on the health of my pet. You come on the show almost every week.
4: You send me questions about the health of your pet, and I know I have to reply or else you're going to keep sending me questions.
3: And you've never sent me a bill. You are knowledgeable.
4: You are a
3: dynamic speaker. You are a great friend of the show. I consider you my friend. I love having you here, but I have one issue with you.
4: All right.
3: Why are you the worldwide vet? Can't there be other vets that travel around the world? Wouldn't you be a worldwide vet?
4: Yeah, but my four lawyers have said I've copyrighted that name.
3: Oh, you copyrighted it?
4: No, not at all.
3: Patent pending. Patent pending. Don't sue.
4: I have not copyrighted it at all, but that's how people know me. I'm sorry.
3: Yeah.
4: For the very few people who know me, they know me as the worldwide vet, not a worldwide vet. What other worldwide vets do you know? Name one.
3: Well, that's a fair statement. Okay. But I'm sure you know other worldwide vets that you've met in your travels.
4: Yeah, but they're not the worldwide vet. So
3: yeah, they're the global vet. The planetary vet. What about intergalactic vet?
4: I haven't bumped up to that yet, but I'm going to watching and read in Doctor Who.
3: Right.
4: I don't know.
3: This concludes a segment called The Narcissistic and Vain Host Accuses the Guest of Being a Narcissist.
4: Hey, man, I'm just as narcissistic as you.
3: But look, this program is called The Last Show. Is it the only last show? There will be other shows that will be the last of that show. All right, we're all guilty in our own way. Okay.
4: All right.
3: Before the break, I was teasing a kind of wild parasite. We've covered it in on and off on the show, but I want to talk about it again with you because it's one of those fascinating things that is just like, here's how I understand it. It's a parasite that wants to infect cats. It does its best work in cats.
4: Do you know why that is? I'm going to jump in.
3: No.
4: Cats are the only creature that this parasite can sexually reproduce in.
3: So this parasite has evolved to have a sexy party in the body of a cat, and
4: exactly,
3: only the body of a cat.
4: Correct.
3: So you'd think, oh, maybe I'll just spread by, if that cat coughs, I'll spread it to another cat. No. What does this parasite do? It's like, oh, we better go for mice, okay?
4: Mm-hmm.
3: And the way we're going to go through mice is by the urine and feces of the cat. The mice have to interact with that.
4: Yes.
3: So the parasite's in the cat's body, and it's like, okay, I'm going to get this cat to poop out some of me so that a mice can eat and be around the poop, exposed to the poop.
4: Yep.
3: How am I going to do that?
4: You get in the poop and the urine.
3: You'd think that it would just make the poop tasty. No, it doesn't do that. It gets into the mice's brain, okay?
4: Right.
3: And it changes the thinking of the mice to be attracted to the smell of cat urine.
4: Right. But that isn't so that the mouse gets infected. That is so that the mouse then spreads it to a different cat.
3: Oh, wow.
4: So if it just made the poop tasty, then the mouse would eat it, and then the mouse would get infected, and the mouse would go off and do his mouse things. And Tom, which one's the mouse and the cat? Tom and Jerry. Yeah. Jerry would avoid Tom. The

0: mouse would avoid the cat, but it actually changes the mouse's behavior so that they're kind of attracted to cat urine, and then they go looking for other cats and to so that they could be attracted to their urine. Like,
1: the default mouse behavior is to be like, oh, that's cat pee. I don't want to be around that. I'm going to die if I'm around that. So this parasite infects the brain of the mice so that it can spread to other cats, because the parasite wants to have a sexy party in the body
0: of another cat.
1: Okay. It's how Mother Nature works, this idea of like intermediary hosts and all this stuff, is so crazy when you think about it. And it gets even crazier. This parasite isn't, I guess it's not over-specialized. It can infect other mammals too.
0: Yeah.
1: Including us.
0: Including us. Yeah. Now, it doesn't make us attracted to cat pee, but it can change our
1: behavior,
0: this neurotoxicosis, and
1: in wild ways. Like, they've done research where they sample people's like likeliness to go skydiving and take risks, and people infected with this parasite are more likely to like speed in their car, go parachuting. That's wild.
0: There's a higher rate of schizophrenia associated. We wonder if the whole crazy cat lady, I'm not in support of that term, it is not politically correct, but the whole crazy cat lady term, well, are they crazy?
1: Adult woman dealing with mental health difficulties and is a lover of feline creatures. That's the way you should say
0: it. The CCL, is the CCL that way because she loves cats and therefore has a bunch of cats, or she started to get cats, she got infected with toxo, and that made her want to have more cats? We don't know. Now, there is an argument with scientists. I'm not one of them. I'm just a lowly veterinarian. There is an argument that...
1: Hey, veterinary science is a science, Cliff.
0: Correlation and causation are not the same.
1: Yes.
0: So, is the person infected with toxo more likely to skydive and have these risk associated behaviors, or is the person with risk associated behaviors more likely to be infected with toxo? Because the thing is cat poop and cat pee is by far not the number one way people get toxo.
1: How do they get it?
0: The number one way is cooking or eating undercooked meat.
1: Ah, from another mammal that was infected.
0: From another mammal that was infected with these cysts. And they're still like, you know, not washing your hands when you're handling the litter box, or after you clean the litter box, doing gardening without gloves on. These are all issues. But by far the number one is for people who eat meat, cook it properly, and you're less likely to get all kinds of parasites, including toxo. Because the problem with toxo is 30% of the people around the world have it, or have had it, pardon me. And most of us don't get sick, and we get it once, we have an immune system response to it, we can never get it again. But if I was a pregnant woman or about to become pregnant, and this is my first time catching toxo, it can infect my baby, and it can cause miscarriages, it can cause birth defects, it can cause developmental problems. Something like 1 in 10,000, 1 in 20,000 births in North America have some sort of congenital toxoplasmosis condition associated. So it's not as common as people think, considering how many people have caught it. But it's still serious. But then again, the number one thing, you do not have to get rid of your cat. The number one thing is
1: don't snack on raw meat.
0: Don't snack on raw meat. Yeah. Cook it properly.
1: Yeah.
0: Cook it properly and you'll be okay. But I mean, washing your hands after you clean the litter box, to me, I'm not a scientist. To me, it makes sense.
1: It's just so wild to me that rather than just spread from cat to cat the usual way through like a cough or, you know, whatever body fluids, it's like comes into the urine and poop. The mice get attracted to it. It rewires their brain. Another cat eats the mouse. And then that's how it spreads.
0: There's a lot of diseases. I mean, this one's definitely special. There's a lot of diseases that kind of do that. Like rabies changes the behavior of the creature so that they're more likely to bite another creature and spread it.
1: All right. If you want to find out more, Google the word toxoplasmosis. Check out Cliff's upcoming book, Far and Wild. Order it wherever books are pre-ordered. Dr. Cliff Redford's a veterinarian. Cliff, what a pleasure. Thanks for being here.
0: Thanks for having me.
1: Just ahead, a new study shows that when a local newspaper shuts down, crime statistics in that city get a little off. Does local news have a watchdog effect? Details in a minute.
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0: This new study that finds crime reporting becomes less reliable when a newspaper shutters and when public agencies, like the police, face fewer awkward questions from reporters. Let's dig into this and chat about what happens when local media outlets go away with Joshua Cavis, an accounting professor at the University at Buffalo School of Management. Joshua, welcome to the show.
1: Hey, David. It's great to be here. Thanks for having me. Yeah. So when thinking about sort of this question, a quote from the U.S. Supreme Court Justice Louis Brandeis comes to mind, and he said something to the effect of sunlight is like the best of disinfectants. And so he was all about, talking about transparency. And when it comes to newspapers, they sort of serve as the sunshine or the sunlight that provide some transparency to, holding some people in public office accountable, holding our institutions accountable. And they're really vital for democracies to have a functioning democracy.
0: The free press is vital, but also the existence of that free press is vital. Truth to power is one of the most important things to keep our leaders, governments, policing agencies, all of it accountable, isn't it?
1: Absolutely, yeah. So besides for serving this role of informing the citizens, and there have been studies showing that, when the newspapers disappear, people become less engaged, voting turnouts go down, people are less informed about, the candidates when it comes to the political sphere. But there also been these studies looking at sort of how the newspapers serve a monitoring role in other areas, in various institutions. For instance, like this study that I've done with, this is with Professor Hoon Ha and Jesse Norris. So this study was actually a follow-up study to an earlier study that I've done, even though they're really in different areas. But the initial study that I've done with Professor Pevsner and Professor Robert Felix, was looking at sort of newspaper closures and their role in monitoring nonprofits. And in that study, we found that executive compensation in nonprofits went up after newspaper closures. And we also saw some declines in donations.
0: Interesting. So like the CEO of a nonprofit could potentially take more money if the, reporting, the filing, the public stats that the nonprofit would have to put out had no scrutiny from media, is what you're saying.
1: The evidence is certainly suggestive of that.
0: Yeah.
1: So it's we
0: I believe that
1: it's very hard to claim causality, even with all the the latest and greatest sort of empirical designs. But yeah,
0: let me get you a little bit on topic here. So I kind of understand why crime reporting statistics might not be as accurate if there's no media. And I'll tell you what my logic is. For police, reporting on crime properly and compiling statistics and getting things right is homework. And when I was a student, if my homework wasn't going to be graded, I wouldn't do it at all or do it well. And so, like, I kind of understand the need for the media to kind of look through crime reporting and make sure it's valid and also help report crime, report on local crime before police does or concurrently to police. And when that's gone, it makes sense to me that it would be less accurate. I understand this is just my kind of like armchair logic. What did you actually find when you studied this stuff?
1: So this was the logic that pretty much we followed as well, right? Because, there are some limited monitoring mechanisms that, the police are monitored, right? They have to report the crime statistics to the FBI. And so we use this data to look at what happens to the crime statistics that are being reported after a newspaper closure. Now, there are different ways that, let's say, these statistics could be manipulated, right? So the crime could be just not reported. Crimes could be misclassified, like serious crimes could be classified as lesser crimes. So there are different ways that sort of the data may not reflect reality. And when the idea being that when newspapers disappear, and there is plenty of evidence suggesting that newspapers do sort of dig into these stats and serve as this monitor of the police when there are sort of some shenanigans or some shady business going on in terms of, you know, how crimes are classified or, you know, when certain agencies or departments face incentives to either report higher or lower numbers. So what we do find is that the percent of rape cases that are classified, that are basically judged to be unfounded, goes up after the newspaper closure, which suggests a type of manipulation as opposed to not reporting the crime, right? So when we look at crime overall, there's no changes in crimes being, well, you know, as per the data. So there's no change in crime, but there is a change in specifically in the number of rape cases that go as unfounded. Now, interestingly enough, we are not seeing this in, let's say, auto cases, because auto theft could also go as unfounded. But it's much more harder to, you know, to say, well, this is an unfounded case when the car is missing.
0: Yeah. Were there other, I mean, this is really disturbing. I guess the only comforting thing in there is the actual number of crimes doesn't change reporting. Were there other kind of alarming things you saw when a local newspaper shutters in terms of crime reporting? My understanding is you had some data around homicides or murders.
1: Yeah, so we also used this was a much smaller sample. So, you know, I don't want to say if this is like, you know, happening across the board, but we were able to find some evidence when we looked at the CDC sort of the determination of deaths across counties. And what we're essentially doing is we're comparing counties with a newspaper closure to adjacent counties that did not have a closure, and, you know, controlling for demographics, controlling for, you know, economic factors. And after all of that, we are seeing sort of this almost like this substitution effect of homicides going down and at the same time suicide rates going up while the overall death rate is not changing.
0: So it appears to be a function of reporting.
1: It certainly does. And again, we're not claiming, you know, I'm very careful not to claim causality, but, you know, instead of presenting the evidence and let the audience, let the public decide.
0: Of the myriad of problems that occur when local newspapers go away for small, medium-sized communities, when a community becomes essentially like a local news desert, what are your recommendations from this? I know you're presenting this data. It's kind of discouraging. Can there be replacements to local news? Is it citizen journalism? Is it nonprofit journalism? Like what model would fix the myriad of problems, but also like this one, crime statistics and reporting?
1: Before answering this question, I'm actually going to, you know, segue a little bit into what you've mentioned, that, you know, we are dealing with these news deserts, but what we're seeing, so some of the data that we're using with newspaper closures is actually there are some even, well, I would say even more disturbing things that are happening in terms of newspaper closures is when you have this sort of news mirage. So you think there's news reporting, but it's just like a ghost paper, right? So the paper doesn't officially close, but let's say they're bought out by someone.
0: Just AI.
1: Outside of the cow. Well, especially in the age of AI, right? It's sort of the question. And you do see a lot of AI slop in some of these, you know, news articles that are coming out recently. And so, yeah, it certainly raises the question of, you know, even when there are no closures, but sort of somebody else takes over, the quality of the reporting, well, it's very questionable.
0: I asked a big question and we don't have much time here, Joshua. So my answer is going to be support your local papers if you can, while you can. I appreciate you coming on the show, Joshua.
1: Yeah, thank you so much.
0: That's a wrap on the show. Thanks for tuning in. Don't forget to subscribe to our podcast, to stream us wherever you go, and follow us on social media to watch video clips of our show. Didn't mean for that to rhyme.
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20: Potential shakeup at Metro Vancouver. How board CAO Jerry Dobrovolny could be on his way out after months of scrutiny. Good morning. I'm Jennifer Palma. Thanks for joining us. Residents of Pemberton remain on edge as a wildfire burns dangerously close to their community. The Signal Hill wildfire is now mapped at 38 hectares, according to the BC Wildfire Service. It broke out Wednesday afternoon just a few kilometers south of Highway 99 east of the village. An evacuation alert is still in place for parts of the village, meaning people in more than 1,300 homes must be ready to leave at a moment's notice. Many of them watching the flames creep closer Thursday.
8: Kind of came around the corner last night, so it kind of started on the backside and then it's been like spreading around the side.
21: We've got cars packed and we're just ready to go if we need to, but otherwise just, yeah, wait and sort of keep an eye on it and not get in the way and go when we need to go.
22: It's just so important to recognize how dry it is out there and to be really careful. In terms of folks coming up this way right now to recreate and check out our town, I mean, the town is open for business. You know, our staff and our EOC is set up and ready to go if anything turns.
20: There is also an evacuation order for One Mile Lake Park, where aerial crews are staging for firefighting operations. Residents in Boston Bar are out of their homes after an evacuation alert was upgraded with two out-of-control wildfires raging nearby. The Brunswick Complex fires have been burning since early July. Since then, the Brunswick Creek and Ainslie Creek fires have combined burning more than 20,000 hectares. Electoral Area A was put on an order to leave Thursday morning. Evacuees were sent south to Chilliwack, while there are reports some residents are not taking the orders to leave seriously. The Fraser Valley Regional District also confirming more structures have been lost in the fires.
23: Where I live, I don't know how to put it. If the place goes up, the place goes up. It's, you know, it's a shame, but I'm still here. I'm not in that house when it goes.
24: Everybody's doing the very, very best they can to fight this fire. It is very difficult. It's very steep terrain. So it's hard for firefighters to get into all areas. But I don't know what else we could do. Everyone's doing their very, very level best.
20: The province has closed Highway 1 through the Boston Bar area due to increasing wildfire activity. Global News has learned Metro Vancouver Chief Administrative Officer Jerry Dobrovolny could be on his way out. During a closed board meeting on Thursday, Metro Vancouver directors requested the chair, Burnaby Mayor Mike Hurley, begin the process of relieving Dobrovolny of his duties. We're told the hope is a mutual parting of the ways will be arranged in the next few days. Dobrovolny has been under fire since the massive cost overruns over the North Shore Wastewater Treatment Plant. Concerns have also been raised by several mayors and councillors over scope creep at the regional district, board stipends, and executive compensation. Premier David Eby is getting ready to attend the First Minister's meeting in Prince Edward Island next week. Eby will be speaking later this morning on the meeting, which begins on Tuesday, going until Thursday. The annual summer meeting sees premiers from across Canada attend. Major discussions will include health, affordability, sovereignty, national security, and Canada-U.S. relations. The goal of the talks is to form closer ties while working collaboratively on important issues impacting Canadians. A peaceful park along the Fraser River is going to be BC's first designated site for people to scatter the ashes of loved ones into the water. The BC government and the City of Delta providing the funding to establish the Tilbury Island site for last rites and ash dispersal. The scattering of ashes on the water is a practice that's important to many cultures and faiths.
25: Different faiths, one of the requirements for saying goodbye to your loved one is to put their ashes in running water. So community leaders have been saying for a long time that they need to have a good spot to do that. And I would hear stories of people that would go in the dead of the night because they thought it wasn't allowed and do that. And you could imagine when you're saying goodbye to your loved one how undignified that is.
26: So this is something that was actually happening all the time anyways, but now we've made it secure, safe, and a more respectful place for people to pay their last respects to their loved ones.
20: The province also publishing guidelines to help other communities establish similar last rites spots. More details are emerging about the suspect in a string of stranger assaults in Vancouver. 29-year-old Dylan Brandon Gaita remains in custody awaiting the continuation of his bail hearing. Global News has learned Gaita has been banned from his gym back in January. Managers at Evolve Strength confirmed they didn't feel safe having Gaita in their space following multiple complaints he was walking into people in the gym and the Post building. People warned the public about Gaita in March when he was arrested and charged in four assaults on women between January 20 to 25th of January of this year. Gaita was released on bail before he allegedly attacked two more people on Commercial Drive in June, including a woman who was elbowed in the face. He's now accused of six counts of assault. Now that Vancouver's World Cup hosting duties are over, attention is turning to what comes next. While some businesses cashed in, others saw little benefit. Pubs and restaurants around the Granville Entertainment District reported strong sales, but Destination Vancouver says many other businesses missed out as the tournament drew a different type of visitor, one that stayed close to fan zones and match day hotspots.
0: If you looked at the pubs and the bars, either in the Granville Entertainment District or in other areas of the city, sales were reported as high. Restaurants that normally cater to a business crowd, a different type of traveler, well, those travelers actually weren't here and they weren't moving around.
20: Chuen says major events can be followed by a lull in business, but he says hotel bookings for August and September are climbing toward normal levels and international conferences have already returned. Very good morning to you, Caitlin, and a nice start to the day with some rain.
1: Really, yeah, a little rain, little wind. How do you like that? Looks like a November's day behind me here, but it sure is a warm welcome. We'll get back to those summer temperatures and the sunshine even later today. Yeah, don't adjust your eyes. That's just the rain on the camera screen from the Pan Pacific Hotel. It's 14 degrees and raining at YVR. It was not raining when I came into Burnaby or leaving Vancouver this morning, but looks like many showers over there and even some a little bit of a breeze. There certainly was here in Burnaby when I got out of my car. Kind of had to hold on to everything. All right, here's what we can expect throughout the day. So mostly just cloud cover throughout the morning and into the early part of the afternoon. The sun's like, should it come out? Should it come out? Yeah, I'm going to come out. And then it will be a clear evening as we head into our Saturday. Highs just about 21 degrees. So not too hot, but pleasant for many folks out there. All right, a Soyuz, 23 degrees to start your Friday. Look at that. Kelowna sitting at 18 degrees. Kamloops at 19. Oh, they just changed right now. Quesnel at 13 degrees. I'm looking for anything under 10 degrees and I don't see it today. Looks like maybe Smithers is the coolest spot at 10 degrees so far. Active afternoon and evening for sure for most of the province, even for us folk here on the south coast. I heard some thunder roar last night, a little bit late last night, and even some lightning strikes as you can see around many parts. We still have a heat warning for Fort Nelson and also for the BC Peace. It's going to remain to be quite warm in those areas. Temperature kind of right around the 30s, and we still have that area of poor air quality for the South Fraser Canyon. All right, the next 5 days, let's get right to it. So today, yeah, you'll see that sunshine. It might take a little bit longer to come out. It'll be there. And then tomorrow we see a mix of sun and clouds ramping up those temperatures. Sunday, beautiful. Back to work. Look at that. Sunny and warm, Jen.
2: Yeah, right on cue for Monday. All right. Thanks so much.
20: Still to come, U.S. President Donald Trump renewing his rhetoric about foreign election interference, the claims he made during a primetime address. Reggie Cicchini has the latest. Next.
3: Their authenticity. You can see these documents for yourself at White House.
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18: 7:30 CKNW traffic.
7: All right, roadwork is complete in Langley. Cruiser out there right at the moment, picking up the cones between 264th and 232nd. Westbound looks great through that stretch. Light volume right at the moment, and your study over the Portman Bridge. Maryhill Bypass has roadwork at Broadway and again at the Coquitlam River Bridge. Over the Alex Fraser Bridge, kind of flows in. It's a nice commute there, and zipping through the Massey Tunnel with two lanes each way. 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In the CKNW Traffic Center, I'm Amber Belzer.
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2: For crude oil, your Canadian dollar this hour is up at 71.30 US. Pound sterling and the euro are both down. U.S. President Donald Trump making some new allegations of tampering in the 2020 election Thursday night as he gave his primetime address. Our Washington correspondent, Reggie Cicchini, joins us now. Nice to see you. Reggie, so Trump has made claims in the past about voter fraud and foreign interference cheating him out of that 2020 election. So now he's directly accusing China of being behind the meddling.
27: He is accusing China, even though that contradicts what his own intelligence services had said in his first term and what they continue to say through the years after Donald Trump first left office. He argued here that China has this ability to potentially meddle with elections and try to tamper with voting machines, although he didn't actually allege that China was able to do it or manipulate any of the the 2020 election. And remember, he billed this as something big. He billed this as something to show that there is this potential for widespread fraud in America's election system. And while that is a possibility, there were no kind of lines connected here to suggest that anything that was done caused any kind of nefarious activity in previous elections. He also tried to argue that there's some kind of deep state underway that was trying to keep information from him during his first term. But it's worth pointing out, Jen, that the deep state he's talking about, some of those people are active members of his current administration. So it's not ultimately clear what Donald Trump was aiming to do last night, with Democrats arguing he's simply undermining an upcoming midterm election before the first vote has been cast.
2: Okay. Now, shortly after giving his address, Trump launched a new wave of strikes on Iran. So can you give us the latest update on that?
27: Right. And this was the fifth or sixth consecutive night of these attacks on Iran, with the Americans believing this military might is going to bring Tehran to its knees. But we've seen Iran lash out over the last several days, taking target on American assets throughout the region with interceptions over many of these Gulf nations. The question here is, what's the ultimate end game going to be? The American president is reportedly having conversations to possibly talk about moving American troops into the region, either by taking over islands or going onto the land itself in Iran, which would put a significant target on the American military. So far, this escalating tit for tat, not only does it compromise the ceasefire, it also compromises that memorandum of understanding that is in place. But the president here believes that he has the ability to eventually take out Iran or stop them from doing what they're doing. The question is, if he does, how long will it take?
2: Okay. Finally, let's bring it back to this side. New calls for changes to the way ICE officers are operating in the U.S. after there was a pair of deaths within a week from ICE traffic stops. What's that?
27: Yeah, I mean, look, Democrats were calling for rule changes when it came to ICE. They ultimately didn't get that when the government had been shut down and ultimately reopened. They're still pushing to have body cameras on these ICE agents. Traffic stops were ultimately stopped for just a couple of hours. Donald Trump ultimately overturned that, saying that it's a significant tool to help these ICE officers move forward with the immigration policies that the administration is directing them to. But there is some significant pushback and scrutiny here over how ICE operates, given the fact that there were two deaths this week, and that is just two of a number of deaths at the hands of ICE officers since the beginning of this year.
2: All right. Well, thanks for the U.S. roundup this Friday. That's Reggie Cicchini. For the second summer in a row, parts of Texas are dealing with catastrophic and deadly flooding.
8: We received about 20.29 inches of rain last year. We should be receiving more than 30 inches of rain this year.
2: At least two people have been killed, and emergency crews have had to rescue at least 70 others. The high water is threatening the same area where more than two dozen girls died at a summer camp when the Guadalupe River burst its banks last July. The plan to expand the Roberts Bank Marine Terminal is being referred to Canada's Major Projects Office for possible fast-tracking. Roberts Bank 2 is a proposed three-berth terminal expansion that would increase the port's container capacity by 50% and help move billions of dollars in Canadian commodities and goods overseas, largely to Asian markets. The expansion plan has been in the works for more than a decade, and work on the $3 billion project is currently expected to begin in 2028, with operations starting in the mid-2030s.
25: Bank Terminal 2 should have been approved 10 years ago. Canada takes too long to get things done. We cannot be competitive on the world stage if we don't get projects built more quickly.
13: The Roberts Bank Terminal 2 project is a nation-building project. A nation-building project that's going to unlock an additional $100 billion in annual trade capacity. A nation-building project that will create thousands of jobs across the supply chain. And a nation-building project, importantly, that's ready to go. And it's already had its environmental approvals and mutual benefit agreements in place with 27 First Nations.
2: The port CEO says he doesn't have many details on a new deep water terminal for Alberta's proposed oil pipeline to the south coast. Still to come on Global News Morning, a brand new phone stolen in an intricate scam.
15: Even if it was just like a scam or fraud, it was super real. They have all the information.
2: The warning to others to be wary of telecom provider impersonations.
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7: We're looking into the Alex Fraser Bridge. Counterflow is in there. Over at the Queensborough Bridge, overnight construction is complete. Watch out for those expansion joint covers that are slowing you down southbound as you go over them. And traffic on Highway 1 is moving steady from the Fraser Valley through the construction zone in Langley and over the Portman Bridge. All that overnight road work is complete and lanes have reopened. 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In the CKNW Traffic Center, I'm Amber Belzer.
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24: You used to call me on my cell phone. Late night when you need my love. Call me on my
2: cell
24: phone.
2: Good morning, everybody. Oh, yeah, it's sort of a drippy, drizzly morning. It's a nice change. We definitely need some rain out there. Wildfires and dry conditions, so definitely welcome to see this. Now, Caitlin, I definitely heard the thunder last night. How
26: did you hear it?
2: Yeah.
26: Yeah, I heard it.
2: It was raging.
26: I was sound asleep, and I was like, oh, good, I was right.
2: Yeah.
26: Back to sleep.
2: I didn't mess that up. Yeah, okay, got it.
26: At least in my area. All right, good morning, and happy Friday. Yeah, we're off to a little bit of a wet one this morning, so keep that in mind, but it should clear by later this afternoon. We'll see the return of sunshine, and it's 14 degrees right now at YVR, and certainly raining there. A little bit of some winds. It certainly was quite breezy when I pulled up into the parking lot here in Burnaby, but for the most part, it looks like a pretty good day. Yeah, so mostly just clouds. We've got that morning drizzle, and then we've got a little bit of sunshine peeking out. By later this afternoon, it might want to decide to stay. It will be clear in the overnight hours and returning back with some cloud cover to start our Saturday. Just a quick peek over at the province and see how everybody's doing this morning. Osoyoos waking up warm. It's only 23 degrees for your low, 17 degrees for Williams Lake, 11 for Prince George. Smithers looks like to be the lowest spot in the province at 10 degrees. Looking at 21 degrees for Vernon right now. Certainly was a very active day, not only for us here on the south coast, but also for places throughout the Okanagan and the southeast part of the province. So we did have a few lightning strikes, as you can see, and we had some thunder for sure in Vancouver and out where Jen lives as well. All right, we do have a heat warning for the north part of the province. That's going to include Fort Nelson and also the BC Peace. And we still have that moderate air quality over in the south of Fraser Canyon. So take note of that. All right, so once we get rid of those showers, we should see some afternoon clearing and then a beautiful one expected for tomorrow. We start to see the rise of temperatures again for Sunday and well into Monday, and Tuesday still holding strong. Bright and beautiful skies out there, Jen.
2: All right. Thanks so much, Caitlin. A warning this morning about a sophisticated delivery scam impersonating telecom providers. The victim ordering a new phone, but says she was later tricked by someone who said they were a Rogers representative and had access to her personal information. Consumer Matters reporter Andrua has more.
28: The day after, I received another phone call. It was from the Rogers.
29: That was the beginning of Shamim Rahimi's troubles. A phone call from someone claiming they were a Rogers representative, letting her know her new phone she just ordered would be delayed.
28: He had fully accessed into my information. For this reason, I've never questioned him, or I've never doubted that he was not like a Rogers employee that who called me.
29: Shamim says she received a call every couple of days from the same individual. When the phone was eventually shipped, Shamim says the caller knew when the phone was scheduled to arrive.
28: He knew even before me that the phone arrived at my place.
29: When she received her new device, the calls continued. Shamim says that same caller had access to her contract and billing details. She says he eventually convinced her to courier the phone back to Rogers so both her phone numbers could be combined under one account. Shamim says she was emailed a prepaid UPS shipping label. She dropped off the phone at the UPS store, all the while thinking she was sending the phone back to Rogers. But after talking with a trusted family member, she became concerned. Shamim says she contacted Rogers to open up a fraud investigation and filed a police report. Still, Rogers rejected her claim, stating it was outside the scope of its fraud management support team and that any actions taken with the device after purchase are not the responsibility of Rogers.
28: How they cannot protect even my information?
29: Rogers told Consumer Matters there was no record of Shamim's account being breached and stated in part, "We actively share information on how to stay protected against fraudulent activity, including return scams targeting consumers globally and across industries." Rogers also telling us the shipping box that contained the device Shamim had ordered included a physical paper insert warning about fraudsters impersonating Rogers employees, and confirmed Shamim had shipped the package to a non-Rogers address in Mississauga. Cybersecurity expert Claudio Popa says, "Never trust unsolicited calls. The first step to avoid being scammed is to contact your provider directly using the official number on your monthly statement."
4: You need to be able to call them at a number that you trust, at a Rogers number that you trust, and verify that they exist there on their payroll.
29: Rogers says it's crediting Shamim for her wireless services during the fraud investigation, but she still left paying hundreds of dollars for a phone that ended up in the hands of a fraudster.
28: I feel just like so bad and so trapped.
23: Anne Drua, Global News.
2: The day's top stories are coming up next, and we'll have the latest on the wildfire burning dangerously close to Pemberton. Stay with us.
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7: In Surrey, in the Port Kells area, we have vehicle on the shoulder. Golden Ears Connector just west of Golden Ears Way. That might slow you down if you're headed towards Highway 17, which looks good from 176th Street through Surrey towards the Alex Fraser Bridge, where Canaflow is in. No delays on the approach. Highway 1, steady over the Portman Bridge into Coquitlam. And if you're traveling along the Maryhill Bypass this morning, watch out for the roadwork by Broadway and again at the Coquitlam River Bridge. That'll slow you down. 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In the CKNW Traffic Center, I'm Amber Belzer.
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3: Global News at 5:30. Good morning. I'm John Strait. Global News has learned Metro Vancouver's Chief Administrative Officer, Jerry Dobrovolny, could be on his way out. Sophie Louis has the details.
11: Metro Vancouver directors requested the chair, Burnaby Mayor Mike Hurley, begin the process of relieving Dobrovolny of his duties. We're told the hope is a mutual parting of the ways will be arranged in the next few days. Dobrovolny has been under fire since the massive cost overruns over the North Shore Wastewater Treatment Plant, and concerns raised by several mayors and councillors from across the region over scope creep at the regional district, board stipends, and executive compensation.
3: We're learning more about a federal plan to fast-track the expansion of the Port of Vancouver. Global's Aaron MacArthur reports.
13: What is known as the Gateway Strategy is being referred to the Major Project Office for potential listing as a project of national interest. Along with the expansion of the Roberts Bank Terminal 2 project, the port will also be selecting an operator for a new Fraser River Terminal in Richmond and expanding rail connections throughout the region.

0: is going to be the first dedicated location in BC where people can scatter the ashes of loved ones. Global's Taya Fast reports.
1: After growing concerns from the South Asian community, a stretch of the Fraser River and Delta will become an ash scattering site. It follows the city's search for a suitable location that was both accessible and environmentally appropriate. The project includes upgrades to parts of the Fraser viewpoint on Tilbury Island. Delta is now investing up to $225,000 to improve access. BC's Attorney General Nikki Sharma says families often had to travel overseas or find a place to quietly carry out the tradition of spreading a loved one's ashes.
2: Different faiths, one of the requirements for saying goodbye to your loved one is to put their ashes in running water. So community leaders have been saying for a long time that they need to have a good spot to do that. And I would hear stories of people that would go in the dead of the night because they thought it wasn't allowed and do that. And you can imagine when you're saying goodbye to your loved one, how undignified that is.
1: The province has also released new guidelines to help other municipalities create similar sites across BC. Taya Fast, Global News.
0: Overseas, new U.S. airstrikes have hit bridges and collapsed a tower at a key port in Iran.
3: The highway and railway bridge strikes appeared aimed at cutting off Bandar Abbas, Iran's main port, from roads leading into the Islamic Republic's central region onward to Tehran, the capital. While other routes are still open, the U.S. strikes could expand further, potentially disrupting both the movement of military material and goods needed for Iran's 90 million people. The U.S. aim is to pressure Tehran to ease its chokehold on the Strait of Hormuz. I'm Charles Tillesma.
0: Stateside, two people have died after a major flood in southwest Texas.
4: Evacuations were ordered in the flood zone hours before the rivers began to rise. By and large, the warnings were heeded, but not universally.
5: Honestly, I'm upset, mad.
4: Jose Maldonado has lost his mobile home to the flooding.
5: I felt like I could have maybe saved it, done more.
4: The threat of high water has now shifted from the Texas Hill Country to the Rio Grande on the border with Mexico. Jim Ryan, ABC News in Dallas-Fort Worth.
0: And the Royal Canadian Legion is celebrating its 100th anniversary this week.
6: The Governor General will take part in a commemorative ceremony at the National War Memorial in Ottawa this morning, while Canada Post will unveil a new stamp marking the occasion later this afternoon. Now, the Royal Canadian Legion was formed after the First World War and officially incorporated in July 1926. It has about 300,000 members and more than 1,350 branches right across the country. The Legion is currently offering free memberships and says 100,000 people have already joined the organization this year. Rob Westgate, the Canadian Press.
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7: One problem on the go, it's broken down vehicle westbound Goldeneers Connector just west of Goldeneers Way. Luckily, it's on the right shoulder. It is looking good. Highway 1 over the Portman Bridge into Coquitlam. Still no delays on the approach for the Alex Fraser Bridge where counterflow is in. Queensboro Bridge a little slow southbound going over expansion joint covers. And the Stella Wasson Bridge steady on the approach. 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In the CKNW Traffic Center, I'm Amber Bell.
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9: Good morning. I'm Caitlin Osansky in the Global Sky Tracker Weather Center. We're looking at mainly cloudy skies to begin our Friday. 40% chance of drizzle as well. Not to worry. Mostly cloudy skies to begin our day, but clearing by this afternoon. The high at 21 degrees. It'll clear by this evening and partly cloudy overnight with a low of 14 degrees. Into Saturday, we can expect a mix of sun and cloud. The wind will pick up into the afternoon. Highs range between 21 right up to 24 degrees inland.
0: Thank you, Caitlin. Outside CKNW in downtown Vancouver, 14 degrees and misty. Now the business news. Dow futures down 315. Canadian dollar trading higher, 71.29 cents U.S. Oil trading higher, 80.91 cents U.S. a barrel. 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I'm John Strait.
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12: I woke up with that song in my head this morning, which is probably a good thing, right? Good morning, everybody. It is Friday, July 17th. I'm Simi Sarah. Welcome to the show. I also didn't have a great sleep last night, thanks to that thunderstorm, but

0: turns out not everybody heard it. I wonder, John Strait, did you hear that thunderstorm last night?
1: I heard a bit of a rumble yesterday, yes, and in the afternoon as well.
0: No, it was loud, like 9:30 last night. I was jolted out of my sleep, because the window is open, jolted out of my sleep, and it was lightning and it was thunder. Lasted about half an hour, and then I was able to get back to sleep. But it was, yeah, it was pretty loud.
1: Yeah, Mike Bowe here. He's a producer of Global Mornings, and he said he went out to sit down to check out the show and saw like one or two bolts, and then that was it. He went back inside. But yeah, he heard it too, for sure.
0: Okay, so I bet you lots of people did hear that. And so that's a little bit more, I thought, severe than what we were expecting. And it's drizzly out there right now, too.
1: Drizzly, yeah. Misty is the official Environment Canada description of the morning. Yeah, kind of a, you know, windshield wiper on and off type of situation. And that's the situation this morning. 40% chance of drizzle clearing this afternoon with a high of 21. Kind of a cool day, low 14 overnight. Back to a mix of sun and cloud tomorrow with highs of only 24. Should be about 27 with the humidity. And then mix of sun and cloud on Sunday. Back to sun Monday and Tuesday.
0: And I know yesterday we were talking about those potential high temperatures for early next week. So they're slightly lower, but what bothers me, John, is that I see that the overnight temps are kind of creeping up a little bit.
1: Yeah, we're talking 18 degrees overnight.
0: Gross.
1: Yeah, that is a
0: warm,
1: little uncomfortable. Yeah, especially with the humidity too.
0: Yes, as people, regular listeners know, you and I care very much about those overnight temperatures.
1: Sleep is very important to all of us and our listeners, I'm sure, as well.
0: Not as much. I feel like we care more than other people too. I'm sure there are people listening who go, God, why do they care so much about those overnight temperatures?
1: Yeah.
0: We do. We care deeply about that. And also, this weather we care deeply about as well because of the impact it is having on the wildfire situation. What's going on in Pemberton?
1: Yeah, we're going to follow two major wildfires for you today. Pemberton, of course, this big fire right outside. It quadrupled in size yesterday to 38 hectares. People watching closely as these flames are creeping ever closer.
2: Pretty close. Pretty scary.
3: So it kind of started on the backside and then it's been like spreading around the side.
4: So we've got cars packed and we're just ready to go if we need to.
1: Yeah, this is the Signal Hill wildfire, sparked Wednesday afternoon, threatening homes and businesses, high voltage power lines. That's a big concern there. Around 5 kilometers from the Sea to Sky, just east of the village. Here's the mayor, Mike Richmond.
5: It's unnerving. It's stressful to look and see a fire that close to the community. We've never had that before. It's just so important to recognize how dry it is out there and to be really careful.
1: Some good news today. The crews are saying the winds are not blowing the flames towards the community. That's good. This is as BC Wildfire crews are tackling from the air, on the ground as well. Also, BC Wildfire Service reminding boaters and drone users, we've talked about this before, Simi, to be mindful of where crews are working. Now, when skimmer planes were trying to pick up water on Green Lake yesterday, wakeboarders got in the way. Here's Christy Howes, a BC Wildfire Service Information Officer.
6: It's a safety risk to our staff for them to be operating, and it's a safety risk to the public. And essentially, those activities stall our fire suppression efforts.
1: Yeah, bottom line, if you see planes skimming, stay out of that lake.
0: What does it matter with people?
1: Yeah.
0: You're so polite. You know, I just, you want to slap people sometimes and go, can you not see what is happening here? It's not about you for a moment, right? And yet you want to make sure you're wakeboarding? Come on.
1: Yeah, and it's usually one plane after another, right? It's an assembly line of planes coming down, so you have plenty of time to get out of the way. But yeah, apparently a problem in Pemberton.
0: Crazy. Okay, what about the Boston Bar situation?
1: Yeah, still multiple evacuation orders and alerts remain in place. They say erratic winds, strong and erratic winds have forced some firefighters to retreat, to pull back to safety. They shifted from northerly to southerly in the afternoon yesterday, and they had 3 hot and dry days. That's never good. Adrian Pundick, he's at the evacuation center in Chilliwack.
7: Where I live, if the place goes up, the place goes up. You know, it's a shame, but I'm still here. I'm not in that house when it goes, so we left the chickens behind, but we opened up the coop so that they could just run free. And basically, they have to look after themselves now.
1: Hopefully, his property is okay. Simi Patricia Ross, she's the chair of the Fraser Valley Regional District, and she says they've done some quick damage assessments in the Boston Bar area.
8: In the Ainslie Creek area, we do know there are now, at least that we know of, 7 properties that have been affected. 4 of those are either homes or seasonal cabins. Another 3 are outside structures or commercial. There are more, I'm sure, but we haven't been able to get into some of those other areas because it's still unsafe.
1: Yeah, these 2 wildfires, Simi, Brunswick Complex, 20,000 hectares right now, grown to 20,000 hectares. Yeah, Highway 1 remains closed from Lytton to Hope right now, and they are expecting strong gusts of wind today up to 40 kilometers an hour.
0: Okay, that is not a good situation. Now, that is a fire situation, and John, we know how bad it is in Ontario right now, too, don't we? I feel like everybody in North America knows how bad it is in Ontario right now.
1: They do. They're getting our smoke, and they're blaming our smoke as well.
0: Did you really see that story?
1: Yeah. By the Republican senator there in the States saying, come on, Canada, deal with your wildfire situation. But these fires are also burning in Minnesota. You've got California wildfires, Washington State. So
0: they seem to think that, we are uniquely responsible or doing something that is causing all this. But
1: I know.
0: Yeah. And you know what? They're saying that it could potentially impact the World Cup final in New Jersey on Sunday. So we'll talk more about that coming up in a few minutes. Also, let's talk about the fact that, yes, this looks like the whole thing is almost over. It felt like it went by so fast.
1: It did, right? The last whistle was now 10 days ago at BC Place Stadium. That was July the 7th, that final game there. Now the CEO of Destination Vancouver says he's pleased. He's happy with how well the city performed on the global stage.
9: I think we really, really presented incredibly well for a fan experience. It certainly helped to get the accolades from Sports Illustrated as the number one host city out of the 16 cities, and that helped our global awareness, if you will. On ground, we had some successes, and unfortunately, we had some misses.
1: Yeah, some of those misses, I think. Yeah. The hotel occupancy rates at 75% in June in 2025, it was 91%. But hotels are probably charging a lot more, right? So hopefully they did okay. And he says that happened in all 16 cities where those occupancy rates had kind of dropped.
0: Yeah, this is really interesting because it felt like, oh, it's going to be huge. Everybody jacked up their rates.
1: Yeah.
0: And then there was way more availability. If people didn't book right away, that was a sign. Some people did, but a lot of people did not. And then all the regular stuff that would have shown up during that time didn't.
1: Yeah. Exactly. A lot of conventions were canceled because of the World Cup. A lot of other events canceled, cultural
0: people
1: events.
0: People who would have visited just, you know, to come and see what was going on in Vancouver that just didn't show up. So it actually kept people away, I think.
1: Yeah, not wanting to pay $400 or $500 a night either. And they're trying to avoid what he calls the great sigh. That happens after big events. A quiet year. That apparently happened after 2010. So they're busy booking conferences and cultural events to kind of counter that great sigh.
0: Yeah, hopefully we have learned our lesson. On that. I think what we've also learned, though, is that if you build it, they will come. Like, give people a reason to come downtown with an event and things like busker, like all of that, make it entertaining. They're going to show up in droves.
1: FIFA Fan Zone, 500,000 people attended that. That is unbelievable.
0: That is unbelievable, considering that's on top of the people who were here downtown.
1: Downtown.
0: Too, right? Crazy. John, thank you. Have a great weekend.
1: Yeah, you too.
0: That's John Strait from the Global Newsroom. So lots for us to talk about this morning. But of course, first up, we will get a look at your traffic.
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12: In Surrey, in the Port Kells area, we have a broken down vehicle westbound Goldeneers Connector, just west of Goldeneers Way on the right shoulder. In Abbotsford, there's a collision, Clearbrook Road at Old Yale Road, so watch out for emergency crews there. Highway 11 northbound at Valley Road, you're down to one lane for construction. That's overnight construction, so they should wrap up soon. And Highway 1 is closed in the Fraser Valley between Lytton and Boston Bar due to multiple wildfires. Smell rotten eggs? It could be a gas gas leak, stop what you're doing, go outside, then call FortisBC or 911. Visit fortisbc.com/smellgas. In the CKW Traffic Center, I'm Amber Belzer.
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0: Now, coming up after the 6 o'clock news, we are going to be talking more about that wildfire situation across North America. We were just discussing it with John Strait there. Canada is making headlines for all the wrong reasons. There are almost 800 wildfires burning across our country. Many of them are in Ontario. And that smoke, yes, is drifting southward. It is heavily impacting cities like New York. And the air quality there was declared unhealthy this week. And now there are concerns that it is going to impact the World Cup final, because that is supposed to take place Sunday in New Jersey. So have a listen to what some New Yorkers are telling the BBC.
22: Here in New York, you can actually taste the smoke. It burns the eyes and the throat after a while. And even indoors, you get the occasional whiff of something burning. New York's mayor, Zohran Mamdani, has urged people to stay indoors. And the city is even handing out masks to help people cope with the smoke and the dangerous air quality.
23: I'm only out because I have to run a quick errand. Otherwise, I'd be inside. I'm 72. I'm healthy, but I know what air particles do.
24: I have asthma, and I could smell smoke at least 5 minutes before we even landed the plane.
25: It's been really concerning for the dogs when we have to take them out for walks, especially the senior dogs.
26: My daughter's dancing in the World Cup final for FIFA, and she's practicing right now. She said, she was texting me that it's bad out there.
27: Coming from a contaminated city as Mexico, I think New York is
2: worst.
22: Things are expected to improve Friday with rain on Saturday further dispersing some of the smoke. And it'll be just in time with the World Cup being hosted here in this region on Sunday.
0: Okay, that is the BBC there on the streets of New York City. That is not the kind of advertisements that we need for Canada right now, or ever for that matter. And all the headlines say it too, you know, smoke, wildfire smoke from Canada. And as John Strait mentioned, it's also from the United States. There's smoke happening in Minnesota, in Wisconsin, and elsewhere. And it's also a big problem in Chicago, that smoke drifting. In fact, the Vancouver Whitecaps game was moved from yesterday because it is so smoky there right now outdoors that they didn't think it was healthy, essentially, for the players. So, yes, we'll be talking more about that and essentially how it's making people feel. We know that feeling. We've experienced it here on the South Coast before in BC when that wildfire smoke really has an impact. But now there's all this discussion about, oh, it's so dystopian. Oh, it looks like Blade Runner. It's giving people anxiety. We'll discuss that coming up after the 6 o'clock news. Now, also making headlines internationally this morning, and this is another big story, that once again, the United Kingdom has a new prime minister. And they really seem to go through them, don't they? This time, it is Andy Burnham, who has been installed as leader of the Labour Party, which means he will become the country's 59th prime minister. First, he has to meet with King Charles to make that official. Now, he did run unopposed, and this whole thing just happened remarkably fast. At least that's what I think we think, because when we do it, it seems to take forever. First to push the person out and then to have the whole leadership contest. This thing happened in just a matter of a couple of weeks. So Andy Burnham taking over as leader of the Labour Party today. Here is some of what he had to say just about an hour ago.
3: We are united, and we put the power that comes from that unity at the service of people and places who have been waiting too long for politics to let them hope again. And that's what we're going to do, everybody. We're going to give them hope back. This is a proud moment you have given me and my family today, and an emotional one. But it is one for which I am ready.
0: Now, he is the former mayor of Greater Manchester. There's a lot of emphasis in his policy pitches on making the northern part of the country included more of a center of attention. He wants to do a lot more work there. He says he's going to base part of his time up there to make it more like of a northern capital as well. It's going to be really interesting to watch this unfold. He's also very pro-business Labour prime minister, probably the most pro-business kind of Labour leader since Tony Blair, really. So we will obviously be hearing more about that today with the UK getting a new prime minister. But hey, lots of stuff for us to talk about this morning, too. We'll find some fun stuff, too. We've been having a really good time with that the last couple of weeks. We'll be definitely finding some fun things for us to discuss. But yeah, we'll start with this whole issue of the wildfire smoke and how it's making people feel. How do you manage that anxiety? Well, we're going to find out coming up next.

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3: In Surrey, in the Port Kells area, we have a broken down vehicle westbound Goldeneers Connector, just west of Goldeneers Way on the right shoulder. In Abbotsford, there's a collision, Clearbrook Road at Old Yale Road, so watch out for emergency crews there. Highway 11 northbound at Valley Road, you're down to one lane for construction. That's overnight construction, so they should wrap up soon. And Highway 1 is closed in the Fraser Valley between Lytton and Boston Bar due to multiple wildfires. Smell rotten eggs? It could be a gas leak. Stop what you're doing, go outside, then call Fortis BC or 911. Visit fortisbc.com/smellgas. In the CKW Traffic Center, I'm Amber Belzer.
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22: Global News at 6 a.m. Good morning. I'm John Strait. The BC Wildfire Service says winds are helping in the fight against a wildfire burning near Pemberton. That's led to evacuation orders and alerts. Here's Mayor Mike Richmond.
7: A number of airplanes dropping water and retardant, and they were trying to hold the line on the hydro lines side of things to make sure power didn't get cut, and then obviously said that it wouldn't creep closer to town. They did a great job holding that line.
22: He says 1,300 homes remain on evacuation alert just in case wind shifts put them in peril.
7: It's tough. It's been stressful. It's unnerving to see a fire so close to town. I feel people are responding really well, and I just want to encourage them to keep staying calm. It's being well resourced by BC Wildfire Service. There's a lot of resources in there right now working really hard.
22: Now, the fire remains at 38 hectares after quadrupling in size yesterday. Meantime, the hundreds of wildfires burning here in Canada and Minnesota are again making the air potentially dangerous across several U.S. states.
10: The FAA slowing arrivals into Philadelphia's airport, pilots seeing ash in the air. Milwaukee reporting its worst air quality on record. In Toledo, Ohio, readings topped 800. Anything over 300 is considered hazardous. When the air quality index tops 200, experts advise everyone to wear a mask.
22: That's ABC's Sophie Flay with that story. More details are emerging about the suspect in a string of stranger assaults in Vancouver. Global's Tim Perry reports.
11: 29-year-old Dylan Brandon Guida remains in custody awaiting the continuation of his bail hearing. Global News has learned Guida was banned from his gym in January. Managers at Evolve Strength confirmed they didn't feel safe having Guida in their space, following multiple complaints he was walking into people in the gym and the post building. Police warned the public about Guida in March when he was arrested and charged in four assaults on women between January 2025 and January of this year. Guida was released on bail before he allegedly attacked two more people on Commercial Drive in June, including a woman who was elbowed in the face. He is now accused of six counts of assault. Tim Perry, Global News.
22: Stateside, in a primetime address, U.S. President Donald Trump says he's declassified documents that he says show America's voting system was at risk in the 2020 election that he lost to Joe Biden.
23: But we still have a major challenge that must be urgently addressed, because no country could be great without fair and honest elections.
24: The president provided no evidence that the outcome or any votes were altered in the 2020 election. And his claims deeply contradict the assessments his own intelligence officials gave him in 2021, that China did not attempt to influence the presidential election outcome. Trump lost in 2020 by 7 million votes. He lost the Electoral College and lost more than 60 court cases challenging the election, some in front of judges he appointed.
22: That's ABC's Rachel Scott with that story. Argentina's Lionel Messi and Spain's Lamine Yamal will play against each other for the first time at the World Cup final on Sunday. But the two already crossed paths 19 years ago when Yamal was a baby. Global's Mike Armstrong explains.
25: There has never been something quite as unlikely or impossible as this. Now, the adult is Lionel Messi. For nearly two decades, he wore number 10 for Barcelona, becoming arguably the greatest soccer player in history. Well, Sunday he faces off in the World Cup final against the player who currently wears number 10 for Barcelona, Lamine Yamal, a young phenom profiled last season by 60 Minutes.
26: Not yet licensed to drive, not yet liberated from wearing braces.
25: Well, as it turns out, not long after he was born, Yamal's parents entered a draw. Winning families got to have their child pose with a Barcelona player for a charity calendar. And so, a young Messi was photographed with a baby that would one day walk in his footsteps. It was 2007, Messi was 20 years old, Yamal barely 5 months.
27: What love
25: of now, that original calendar was to raise money for UNICEF, and both men are today goodwill ambassadors. In fact, UNICEF posted on social media Thursday confirming the story, saying it's proud of them. It didn't pick a side for Sunday's game. Mike Armstrong, Global News, Montreal.
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28: Good morning. Having a look across the major routes so far today, things are moving pretty darn well. Not a lot of delays to talk about. There's a bit of volume on your northbound approach to the Alex Fraser. Having a look at some of the hot spots in Surrey, there is a crash, 140th Street and 96th Ave, affecting northbound, eastbound, and westbound. And out in Abbotsford, a crash, Clearbrook Road and Old Yale Road. Watch for some delays in that area. As well, a reminder that up in the Fraser Canyon, Highway 1 still closed in both directions between Boston Bar and Lytton due to the ongoing wildfire. 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In the CKNW Traffic Center, I'm Ian Wilson.
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1: Good morning and happy Friday. I'm Caitlin Osansky in the Global Sky Tracker Weather Center. A little bit of change for our weather, but things will go back to the way they were later this afternoon. We'll start our Friday with mainly cloudy skies and a chance of some morning rain. It'll go up to a high of 21 degrees, clear by this evening with the clouds rolling in after midnight and a low of 14 degrees. For tomorrow, Saturday, we can expect a mix of sun and cloud. Highs range between 21 right up to 24 degrees, and looking good for Sunday, a mix of sun and clouds with highs between 22 right up to 27 degrees inland.
22: Thank you, Caitlin. Outside CKNW in downtown Vancouver, 15 degrees and mostly cloudy. Now the business news. Dow futures down 391. Oil trading higher, 80.91 cents U.S. a barrel. Canadian dollar is trading higher, 71.28 cents U.S. Global News Time, 6:06. I'm John Strait.
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3: Canada is making headlines for all the wrong reasons right now in the United States. When you have major cities like New York, Chicago being deeply impacted by wildfire smoke, like even the Vancouver Whitecaps game in Chicago was postponed yesterday because of it, then yeah, it's going to get talked about. And not just talked about, I should say, but lots of fear is what you're hearing too. Lots of references to how dystopian all of this wildfire smoke makes things look, how it's something out of the movie Blade Runner. Yeah, it does look that way. I mean, we've said that before when we've had the wildfire smoke here too, haven't we? It gives people climate anxiety. So how do we cope with that? Now, Breanne Elward is with the Climate Change and Global Health Research Group and joins us now. Breanne, thank you so much for being here.
4: Thanks so much for having me.
3: Are you hearing this from a lot of people right now, that kind of anxiety about this?
4: Yeah, absolutely. It's definitely very normal to feel climate change anxiety and feel these emotions around fear, especially when we're experiencing so many impacts of climate change.
3: Now, Breanne, I wonder, there's people out there who also don't think that's them. Maybe they don't understand kind of even what they're expressing can be anxiety. So how do you think this manifests?
4: Yeah, so when we talk about climate anxiety, we're often talking about a range of emotions that people can experience in response to climate change. So it might include feelings of anxiety, but it might also be things like worry or sadness or anger. And these emotions are really understandable and appropriate responses. For a lot of people, they're very manageable, but for some people, the intensity starts to become so overwhelming that it's interfering with daily life. So for some people, it might start to impact things like sleep or concentration or just enjoying time with family and friends or planning for the future. And that's when climate change anxiety is affecting someone's mental health in a more significant way.
3: Right. Do you think that maybe people don't understand that's what it is?
4: Yeah, absolutely. I think there's a lack of understanding and awareness on the topic. It's not something that maybe we talk about as much as we should.
3: Okay, so do you think this is going to become more common with people?
4: Yes, I think we're already starting to see that climate change anxiety is becoming more common across Canada. So especially as we're seeing more severe and frequent weather events, it just becomes more immediate and personal.
3: Okay, and so where do you think this is most common right now, or is it everywhere?
4: Yeah, that's a great question. So it definitely, anyone can experience climate change anxiety, especially as we're able to see these impacts playing out. So even if you're not personally affected, you might know someone who's affected by a wildfire or you're seeing it on the news. So some of the research shows that these experiences are more common in northern Canada, and that makes sense. Northern Canada is warming faster than the rest of Canada, and they've already been experiencing the impacts of climate change for a longer time. Another group that we often see higher rates of climate anxiety in are young people. And again, young people are more impacted by climate change in the long term. So they're going to experience more exposure to climate change over the long run.
3: Right. And I saw a survey that showed that more than half of Canadians are actually reporting concern about this, about kind of changing temperatures, changing climate. Like that I feel like we underestimate this.
4: Yeah, absolutely. So in some of the research that we've done, we found that over 90% of people in Canada say they feel some level of emotion about climate change, whether that's worry or concern or fear. So those more emotional responses. The number of people who are experiencing that more clinically significant anxiety is lower. So that's about 2.35%. But when you think about it, that's still almost a million people are experiencing this more clinically significant version of climate anxiety.
3: And what do you think people can do?
4: Yeah, that's a great question. One of the most important things, and this comes back to awareness, is to talk about it. So many people feel like they're alone in these emotions, or they're wondering if they're a normal reaction. So simply hearing that others are feeling this way can help reduce that stigma or isolation. And that might be conversations with your family or friends, but there's also a growing number of climate-focused groups and programs. So often they're called climate cafes, where people can go and connect with others, knowing that they're going to be talking about climate emotions and climate concerns.
3: I think a lot of people, that for them, they'd have to admit it first. And I'm pretty sure that there are people who would resist even admitting this is what they're feeling.
4: Yeah, absolutely. And I think it's really important, too, to remember that our emotions serve a purpose, right? So research shows appropriate levels of emotions are really helpful for processing our experiences and can even motivate us towards meaningful action. So I think rather than trying to get rid of them or ignore these emotions, it can also be really helpful to reflect on what they might be telling us about the people and the places and the futures that we really care about and want to protect.
3: Now, Brianne, do you think we've always had some version of this and maybe we're just kind of putting words to it now? We're like naming it and labeling it now?
4: Yeah, I think definitely we're starting to see that growing awareness. And as more people talk about it, we're putting more words and labels, like you mentioned, to these experiences. But I think also as we're starting to see these impacts of climate change more acutely in Canada, I believe more people are experiencing these emotions.
3: Right. Okay. Is it just Canada, though? Like, have we seen this in other countries?
4: Absolutely. Yeah. It's definitely a global phenomenon, and it's something that's been experienced it's longstanding in areas that have seen climate change more disproportionately playing out. So Canada's kind of coming to this a bit later than some countries.
3: That's interesting. Brianne, thank you so much for your time on that.
4: Thanks so much for having me.
3: That is Brianne Elward, Climate Change and Global Health Research Group. I feel like I know there's people out there who would resist this label, right? They for sure would be like, no, people don't do that. That's silly. It may manifest differently, though, and you don't realize that that's actually what it is. If people are worried about the wildfire smoke or just, you know, feeling like you don't want to go outside because of it or any issues around, that is some form of what we are talking about today. I just do feel like we're just putting names to things perhaps that people have always felt. Now, if you want to weigh in, simi@cknw.com. And here's the other thing. We also know that we like to distract ourselves, don't we? We like to find ways to entertain ourselves so that we don't have to think about this stuff or we don't have to worry about this stuff. And there is a very big distraction for a lot of people that is going to be happening this weekend. We will talk more about that. It's a big thing for me. I can't believe I'm going to be doing this too. Tell you all about that coming up next, but we have to check your traffic coming up.
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28: Good morning. We'll start with the major routes that are moving very well right now. The only ones that are having a bit of a hiccup include Highway 1 westbound leaving Coquitlam right around the North Road area. You're going to run into some volume. The Queensboro starting to grow some delays both ways. And for the Alex Fraser, your northbound approach is pretty slow after you get past 72nd Ave. Then in some hot spots in Surrey, there's a crash 140th Street and 96th Ave, causing some northbound and eastbound delays. And a reminder, if you're looking to leave town today, out in the Fraser Canyon, Highway 1 is still closed in both directions between Boston Bar and Lytton due to the ongoing wildfires, so you'll have to take the Coke instead. 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In the CKNW Traffic Center, I'm Ian Wilson.
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2: I feel like if you actually remember seeing that, then you're dating yourself, essentially. So I remember seeing that on TV as a commercial for something, but it's something that people have on their minds right now. We're going to find out why. Our Scott Shantz is with us now. Scott, I feel like we were talking yesterday about hanging out at the mall.
3: Yes.
2: And I mentioned Willowbrook Mall.
3: Yes.
2: And that the big gathering spot when I was growing up was 250 Tuesdays.
3: Right.
2: At Willowbrook Cinemas, going to the movies. That was a regular thing. When you didn't have something to do, it was, let's go see a movie. I remember seeing Ferris Bueller's Day Off multiple times at the Capitol 6 downtown. We just don't do that kind of stuff anymore. Do you think it was because they got too expensive?
3: I mean, I definitely think that them getting expensive has been a part of it. But I also think that movies like concerts and so many other things are becoming an experience that you go when, you know, it's an event as opposed to, hey, I got nothing to do, let's go see a movie. It's too expensive. It's like, you know, to go see a movie in IMAX at a big, like, comfy theater is like $30. But sometimes it's worth getting out and going to spend that when it is an event.
2: I know that the movie industry complains that we're not going to enough movies and things have changed, but that is what they've turned it into, is that it has to be an event for you to go to the movies.
3: Yeah, absolutely. And
2: what was the last movie you went to go see?
3: In theater?
2: Yeah.
3: The one that comes to mind is Top Gun Maverick. So that was during COVID.
2: Oh,
3: it's been a while.
2: I did see that in the movie theater. I can only think of a handful of movies that I have seen in the movie theater probably in the last five years.
3: Oh, no, I saw Sinners in the movie theater.
2: Okay. Yeah. Top Gun Maverick I saw in the movie theater, which was great in the movie theater.
3: Yep.
2: I think I saw the James Bond movie, No Time to Die.
3: Oh, yeah.
2: Yep. Didn't like, I love James Bond, but that was like not one of my favorites, but still had to go see it. It was Daniel Craig, really wanted to see it. And I'm trying to think of what the last movie was recently that I can't.
3: Yeah.
2: But, and I know I did go see one like maybe last summer.
3: Okay.
2: But I can't remember what it is right now.
3: Yeah, yeah. Well, as I understand it, Simi, you are going to see a movie this weekend. And I am too, because there is an event movie happening starting today. Let's go!
4: You're a man who needs to control his fate. You cannot control this.
5: That world is gone.
6: No one could stand between me and home. Not even the gods.
3: Only Matt Damon can get Simi to go to the movie theater on the weekend.
2: Actually, also Pedro Pascal, because Fantastic Four, I just remembered, was that last movie that I meant to go and see.
3: Okay,
2: yes, Matt Damon. Really, actually, not Matt Damon, but more like Christopher Nolan can get me to go to the movie theater.
3: The Odyssey is the big movie opening this weekend. A lot of people are talking about this.
2: Sure, and if you are a real movie geek, then you're going to, or a movie snob, depending on how you look at it, then you're going to insist that you see it in IMAX.
3: Yes, because this is Christopher Nolan. He's the director. This is his thing. This is the first movie that he has shot, anyone has shot entirely on IMAX, 70 millimeter.
2: Okay.
3: So we have two of those theaters, by the way. They're Richmond and Langley, if you want to see IMAX 70 millimeter, which they say is the only way to see it. But I mean, the other showings are all sold out too.
2: I'm just going to go see it at a regular theater and enjoy myself. I will say this though. Am I the only person who thinks that 3 hours for a movie is too long?
3: Well, okay. So apparently this movie, they say it really moves, you know, it doesn't feel like 3 hours, which I'll be interested to see because, you know, it's based on a very long book that could have been, you know, split into two movies or a series or something. But yes, 3 hours is a long time to sit in a movie theater, I feel as well.
2: It used to be that if it was a special movie, it was 3 hours long.
3: A really special movie.
2: Like an epic.
3: Yeah,
2: like Lawrence of Arabia, Dr. Zhivago, Gandhi. Like
3: Hamlet. There's a long
2: those
3: Hamlet.
2: Those movies were 3 hours long. Now, every movie is 3 hours long.
3: There's a lot. A lot of the Marvel movies are 3 hours long and stuff, but this, you know, I mean, when you talk about epic, Homer's Odyssey kind of fits the bill, I think.
2: I think so.
3: Yeah.
2: I very much look forward to this, to go to see it. I've actually had it kind of marked for a long time. There might actually be two movies that I go see at the movie theater this summer.
3: Oh, okay. What's the other one?
2: July 31st Anybody?
3: Spider-Man.
2: Yeah.
3: The new
2: Spider-Man movie is coming out.
3: Yeah, that looks really good too. And I think that kind of goes into this, you know, these are event things. Like, you've had it bookmarked, you know, like I'm excited for the new Dune movie that comes out in December and the new Avengers movie. But this one, I think, like, I mean, the cast is phenomenal. It's this huge name director. You know, the reviews for it are off the charts. Everyone is saying it's so good.
2: I really don't trust reviews.
3: Really?
2: I go to see movies and I'm like, geez, I could have cut an hour out of this movie.
3: Well, you know, it's funny that you say that, Simi, because we're talking about it in the office here. Everyone is, you know. And yesterday it was like, oh my gosh, every review is 10 out of 10. And this morning I started reading some of the reviews from just normal people who've seen it, who aren't movie reviewers. And they're like, it was missing some things.
2: I don't trust the reviewers anymore because they will say anything good to get access.
3: Yeah, and I mean, it's Christopher Nolan. Nobody wants to be the person who's dragging Christopher Nolan.
2: I could do that. No problem. I don't necessarily trust reviews. I know I do want to go and see this. So I'm curious to hear from people about what is the movie that would make you go to the movie theater, which did maybe in the last 5 years, or will make you go to the movie theater.
3: Yeah, like I don't get excited about the Star Wars movies or anything.
2: Okay, we're done with that conversation now, Scott. Thank you very much. I'm going to stop talking to Scott. How dare he say that?
3: But there's just so many of them.
2: Oh, stop it. All joking aside, what movie makes you want to go to the movie theater or made you want to go to the movie theater? Simi at cknw.com. I'm going to check your traffic coming up.

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3: Good morning. Having a look at the major routes. The Massey Tunnel starting to slow down southbound at the moment, as is the Alex Fraser northbound. You're going to run into the backup once you cross 72nd Ave. And for the Queensboro, you're going to have some northbound volume. The Stalawasum starting to get heavy northbound as well. And then looking at the hot spots, you got that crash in Surrey for 140th Street and 96th Ave. Cruiser on scene. Do expect some delays. Smell rotten eggs? It could be a gas leak. Stop what you're doing, go outside, then call Fortis BC or 911. Visit FortisBC.com/smellgas. In the CKNW Traffic Center, I'm Ian Wilson.
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13: Bags are in the car. 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
14: 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Rain stays north of us all weekend. UV's perfect Saturday. Bug index is low Sunday morning.
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17: This is Mike Smith. Blame Canada. That's what American politicians are doing after smoke from wildfires drifted across the border. How does Canada respond? The latest on the wildfire blame game after the 9 o'clock news on the Mike Smith Show, 7:30 CKNW.
9: Global News at 6:30. Good morning. I'm John Strait. A number of structures have now been lost in the Fraser Canyon because of the Brunswick complex of wildfires, now over 20,000 hectares in size. Global's Julie Nolan is in Chilliwack speaking with evacuees.
18: We spoke to several people, unsure what today or tomorrow will bring. One evacuee says they grabbed their three dogs and two cats, but were forced to let their livestock go free. They don't know if their houses will be intact and came to this center looking for hotel vouchers and other essentials.
19: Where I live, if the place goes up, the place goes up. It's, you know, it's a shame, but I'm still here. I'm not in that house when it goes, so we left the chickens behind, but we opened up the coop so that they could just run free. And basically, they have to look after themselves now.
18: We've heard reports that some residents are not taking the order seriously, but emergency officials stress that people need to leave their homes behind, as hard as that is. Julie Nolan, Global News.
9: Patricia Ross is chair of the Fraser Valley Regional District, who says they've done some quick damage assessments.
20: In the Ainslie Creek area, we do know there are now, at least that we know of, seven properties that have been affected. Four of those are either homes

0: The Signal Hill wildfire was discovered Wednesday afternoon, burning east of the village of Pemberton, 5 kilometers from the Sea to Sky Highway.
1: Kind of came around the corner last night, so it kind of started on the backside and then it's been like spreading around the side.
0: The village issuing an evacuation order for the 1 mile lake area where aerial crews are working. And people in nearly 1,400 homes are being told to be prepared to leave at a moment's notice.
2: We've got cars packed and we're just ready to go if we need to.
0: Crews working around the clock to try to contain the wildfire and protect critical infrastructure. There are concerns about the power being cut and worries about the fire inching closer into town. And the BC Wildfire Service reminding boaters and drone users to be mindful of where crews are working. Wakeboarders getting in the way of these skimmer planes trying to pick up water at Green Lake. And with ever-changing conditions, every second counts.
3: CN Rail says it believes a train derailment near Montreal earlier this month was caused by heat and mistakes by repair crews.
4: CN thinks its engineering standards were not respected when a level crossing in Repentigny was fixed in the spring. The company does not believe speed, train handling, or mechanical issues caused the derailment. The Transportation Safety Board has been investigating 49 train cars derailing on the edge of a residential area July 5th. Investigators found rail anchors were missing or had moved in a few areas, while several ties were skewed. And the rails had shifted in some spots by as much as nearly 9 centimeters. Jason White, The Canadian Press.
3: Now that Vancouver's World Cup hosting duties are over, attention is turning to what comes next after some businesses cashed in while others saw little benefit. Global's Travis Prasad reports.
5: Pubs and restaurants in and around the Granville Entertainment District reported strong sales. But Destination Vancouver says many other businesses missed out as the tournament drew a different type of visitor that stayed close to fan zones and match day hotspots. Destination Vancouver president and CEO Royce Schwinn.
6: If you looked at the pubs in the bars, either in the Granville Entertainment District or in other areas of the city, sales were reported as high. Restaurants that normally cater to a business crowd, a different type of traveler, well, those travelers actually weren't here and they weren't moving around.
5: Schwinn says major events can be followed by a lull in business. But he says hotel bookings for August and September are climbing toward normal levels for the city. And following the final match at BC Place, international conferences returned, bringing some 4,000 people to the city so far. Travis Prasad, Global News.
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7: Good morning. Having a look across the major routes. The Burnaby Lake stretch going to be slow and steady for you. A bit of volume to watch out for there. Iron Workers and the Lions Gate, as well as the Queensborough, moving fairly well right now, including the Portman as well. Ones that are having a bit of a hiccup right now include the Alex Fraser, northbound going to slow down right after 72nd Ave, and the Stalawasem. You got some delays back towards 128th as well. If you're traveling northbound on Scott Road, you're going to hit the volume at around Old Yale Road. As far as a hotspot goes, you got a crash in Surrey for 140th Street and 96th Ave. Northbound and eastbound are impacted there. 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In the CKNW Traffic Center, I'm Ian Wilson.
8: Grab that umbrella before you head out the door. You might just need it this morning. I'm Caitlin Osansky in the Global Sky Tracker Weather Center. That's right, we do have cloudy skies, even a 40% chance of morning rain. Clearing by the afternoon, the sun will come out and we'll reach a high of 21 degrees. A beautiful weekend in store. We'll start our Saturday with a mix of sun and cloud, and then we'll get up to a high between 21, right up to 24 degrees inland. If you like Saturday, you're going to love Sunday. Mostly the same, a mix of sun and cloud with highs ranging between 22, right up to 27 degrees.
3: Outside CKNW in downtown Vancouver, 15 degrees with some light drizzle. Now the business news opening bell. Dow down 486, TSX off 306. Canadian dollar trading higher, 71.32 cents U.S. Oil trading higher, 81.60 a barrel. Up next, travel headlines. 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I'm John Strait.
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10: Here's today's travel update. For the second month in a row, according to the Cirium on-time performance report, WestJet is the most on-time airline in North America. That's for the month of May and now June and the entirety of Q2. In addition, WestJet was recognized as the sixth most on-time airline in the world. And Air Canada is trimming its U.S. network for the upcoming winter season, canceling or delaying 8 trans-border routes from Toronto, Montreal, Ottawa, and Quebec City. The changes include the permanent suspension of flights to

0: to New York's JFK Airport and delayed launches of several popular Florida routes as the airline adjusts capacity to match demand. 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
3: All right, let's talk some BC politics with the help of Vaughn Palmer from the Vancouver Sun. But Vaughn, before we do that, what was the last movie that you saw in the movie theater?
4: Hail Mary.
3: Oh, good choice.
4: Yeah,
3: good choice. Also,
4: yeah,
3: 3 hours
4: worth
3: long,
4: seeing in the theater.
3: But yeah, also, three hours, that seems like long.
4: Well, you know, I heard you talking about that, and I thought I'd love to hear someone reconcile the contradiction between, we're told that attention spans are shrinking because of Twitter and everything being done online, and no one's got time to read books that are more than a couple hundred pages and all that. And yet movies are headed in the opposite direction.
3: That's
4: They're all
3: true.
4: Running, you know, I used to be able to get away with it for Ben-Hur, but now it's like, wow, 3 hours. Yeah. Okay. Well, fine. Even Marvel movies are 3 hours. So I'd love to understand that contradiction.
3: That's so true.
4: Supposedly we have tiny little attention spans, and yet we can sit in a theater. Maybe we're all sleeping like I do in dull movies. I don't know.
3: Have you ever left a movie? Have you ever like gotten up and said, I'm not finishing this thing. This is too long.
4: Yeah, I have a couple of times over the years. It's hard to remember the last one that I did that with. I usually, you know, you can usually tell if I'm going to ahead of time whether I'm going to walk out of it and I don't go in the first place. But I can't think of the last one that I've only ever done that once. Enough of this and I'm leaving.
3: Yeah, I've only ever done that once in all of the movies I've ever gone to see. I got up and I left, and I remember it was Club Paradise with Robin Williams.
4: Oh, yeah.
3: Also Capitol 6 Theater, now that I think about it, because it was so terrible. I was like, oh, this movie's awful. And I got up and left.
4: Yeah. Yeah, no, I mean, one of those, why didn't he fire his agent after,
3: yes,
4: after this?
3: Probably got paid a lot of money. Let's talk about, speaking of a lot of money, what's going on in BC politics. What's the deal with Roberts Bank now? Another update.
4: Yeah, so we had a big event yesterday, and there are a couple of very positive aspects of this. So the Federal Transport Minister, McKinnon, is here, and he announces that the gateway strategy of the Vancouver Port development is being added to the major projects list, federal, and that means, should mean, stuff gets approved faster. Permitting is done more quickly, all the stuff that Mark Carney's been promising. And that's good because it includes the new expansion of the container port at Roberts Bank, and it needs permits, so that's it. The other thing is, it's interesting, this McKinnon admitted this. This is a response to what happened last year. Remember Nutrien, the big potash company Saskatchewan? They were looking around for a new site to ship potash. They took a look at the Port of Vancouver. They said, nah, there's just too many bottlenecks. So they're sending the potash to a brand new terminal in Longview, Washington, where, you know, like American states do this and American cities do this, sites available, they're building them a rail spur, they're cleaning everything up and all that. So McKinnon said, yeah, one of the reasons that Ottawa's behind this, one of the reasons they're pushing this strategy is because there are a lot of bottlenecks at the Port of Vancouver and they need to be addressed, and that's what they're going to do. So that's good. The one thing, though, that was interesting, and we talked about this yesterday, is one of our colleagues said, can this new container port at Roberts Bank, can it coexist with the planned oil terminal out there? And that one, there was a lot of throat clearing, but not an awful lot of information. Peter Zotta, who's the head of the Vancouver Fraser Port Authority, said, well, you know, the container port is, the planning on that's a lot farther along. Well, yeah, it's been in the works for 10 years, and we're going to be working with the Federal Major Projects Office on this oil terminal, and I don't have much more to say about it at this point. So,
3: okay,
4: look. Good news, gateway strategy, container port, dealing with bottlenecks, all that's good. But I looked at this again and I started looking at the map of that little area called Rogers Bank yesterday, and I can understand why nobody wants to talk about where they're going to put the oil terminal, because the ferry terminal, like when you get on a ferry at Tawasin, When you leave the dock, you're in American waters. That's how close we are to the United States there. So forget it. The container port is going to be the new one. It's going to be added to the existing artificial island that is the coal port and Delta port, the existing container port. So they're just going to build another one out on the end of that. Well, if you go north of that, you get to the mouth of the Fraser pretty quickly, West Ham Island. If you try to put your oil terminal between the ferry terminal and the Roberts Bank coal port, you're building it right in front of the big residential developments that the Tawasin First Nation has built. So you can see why.
3: It's tight.
4: I don't think they've figured it out yet. I did get one interesting suggestion yesterday from someone who said maybe what they'll do is, since they've already got the container port in the works, maybe what they will do is they will simply expand it to include the oil terminal. Well, okay, but the oil terminal is going to be big, right? It's several square kilometers of land itself. They need space for 15 storage tanks, two berths, and these are berths for very large crude carriers. So I like the name very large crude carrier because it conveys what you're dealing with, right? So I mean, you're basically talking about a skyscraper turned on its side full of oil.
3: Yeah.
4: And again, you go, let's just talk about finding space for that and then talk about what the environmental review is going to be like on this, because it hasn't even started yet, because they haven't even picked a site yet.
3: Yeah. Unless you build off of the existing Delta port, which really sticks out into the water. But anyway, we'll talk more about that as well. There's more coming up with Vaughn, but first we have to get a check of your traffic.
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8: Good morning. Having a look at the major routes right now. We're looking at the Burnaby Lake stretch, where you're going to have some slow and steady traffic westbound, especially after you cross Kensington. For the major crossings, the Alex Fraser, you're going to be slow on the approach northbound, clear up on the bridge deck, and then run into a bit of traffic again once you hit the Cliveden overpass. Stalawasum, also some pretty heavy volume heading northbound into New West right now. And some good news in Surrey for that crash, 140th Street and 96th Ave, that is now fully clear. Share your feedback on the proposed Tilbury LNG expansion project until July 27th. 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In the CKNW Traffic Center, I'm Ian Wilson.
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3: We are back talking with Vaughn Palmer from the Vancouver Sun, and let's also update people on the story we talked about yesterday having to do with Gambier Island, Vaughn.
4: Yeah, we got an update on this one. So Gambier Island, mouth of Howe Sound, I had three or four letters from residents there, very concerned about a new land use plan worked out with the Squamish First Nation. The way they read it is it looks like the Crown land on Gambier Island is going to be handed over to control of the Squamish First Nation, and they be denied access to some of the recreational land on the island. So they sent the letters to me because they'd sent the letters on to the government and to their MLA, and they'd got no answers. So what about some answers? So after I was on the air with you yesterday, I put those questions to the ministry. And the ministry is the Ministry of Water, Land, and Resource Stewardship. Government ministries, Simi, have long names, so they all have nicknames, and the nickname for that one is Walrus. So anyway,
3: That's a good nickname as far as nicknames go.
4: I get a call back not long afterward, yesterday afternoon, from the chief walrus herself, Randy Neal, the minister. And I joked to her about that and she laughed. She still got a sense of humor. She was in our business, right? And I don't know if that's the only reason she calls back in within a day, but she did. And the answers, she said, look, first of all, she asked around in the ministry, and yes, there are four letters come in, and she's getting them all gathered together, and the people who wrote from Gambier Island are all going to get an answer, and they deserve an answer, and they're going to get one from her. But she said, here's the answer. She said, this land use plan has been in the works for a long time. The first phase of it began way back under the BC Liberals before the 2010 Winter Olympics, so it's been there a long time. The latest version was actually public response time opened May 22nd, closes next week, so there's been a full 60 days and there's been a lot of public responses. But she said, look, the Crown land on Gambier Island, the final say on what happens with it and disposition of it will still be held by the provincial government. She says local people will not be frozen out of access to the recreational property there. She said the main purpose of the land use plan is to protect some areas of cultural significance to the Squamish Nation and to bring some kind of management system to any forestry on the island. So she said that's what's going on. She understands that people are concerned and she understands that they hadn't got responses, so they're going to get responses. But it does sound like you got one minister there who responds.
3: That's good.
4: Media questions. Yeah. You will know that doesn't happen with every
3: That's
4: ministry
3: true.
4: In government. And we'll see. But in any event, she says, you know, going forward, people can see the final disposition of all this, and that hasn't happened yet. But the purpose is to continue to protect Crown land and keep Crown land protection in the hands of the government, but to also address a couple of concerns of the Squamish First Nation, one about managing the forestry on the island and the other about protecting sites of cultural significance. So
3: right.
4: There you go.
3: And we should also mention here that the feedback, there had been concern that there wasn't enough time. But when I went online on the website yesterday, they've been doing this for a couple of months.
4: Yeah, they have. I think the confusion arose because the date on the land use plan that these people have downloaded and looked at is June 26, but it was June 26 of last year. So if you look at June 26, you go, they're cutting off feedback on July 20th. That doesn't sound like you got 60 days, but they sent along, the ministry sent along public notices that were put in the local papers and media and websites showing that public response actually opened on May 22nd. However, having said all that, these people are going to get a direct letter from the minister, and I'm sure if they want to write back with more questions, they'll get answers on that too, because the government is more sensitive on this issue, Simi.
3: Well,
4: this
3: that's good.
4: Land use planning and DRIPA stuff and all that been going on for a long time, but they're well aware in the government that last year, starting with the Cowichan decision on private property and continuing through the UN declaration decision around mining permits, the public view is much different out there. The government knows it has to be a lot more careful on this issue. And I would say the response on this one tells me that, yes, some ministries, at least the Walrus Ministry anyway, is being more careful how it deals with this stuff.
3: All right, well, that's good to hear at least. Vaughn, thank you.
4: Thanks, Amy. Bye-bye.
3: That's Vaughn Palmer there from the Vancouver Sun. As always, if you would like to weigh in, we welcome that. Simi@cknw.com. The question that Scott and I are asking people this morning is, what is the movie that would make you actually go to the movies? We don't do it as often as we used to. The movie industry knows this, but it does feel like every once in a while something comes along where someone like me goes, yeah, you know what? I will go see that in the movie theater. I'm hoping to go and see The Odyssey this weekend. Don't hold me to it. Don't have me show up here on Monday and then ask me how The Odyssey is. I don't know. I hope to go. We'll see what happens. But what would make you go? Some people are still very enthusiastic about going, like Tim, who emailed me and said, I love going to the movies. I go all the time, including last night with my 23-year-old daughter to see Toy Story 5. Wow, okay. I highly recommend, Tim says, The Invite with Olivia Wilde and Seth Rogen, which I saw last weekend. Excellent. I'll be going to see The Odyssey this weekend. And then also Tim had a note to Scott in here. It says, note to Scott, Scotiabank Theatres downtown and Coquitlam Cineplex also offer IMAX theaters, although they aren't the 70mm. Don't think the screens are as big as Langley in Richmond, but they're still very large and immersive. Enjoy the show, says Tim. Thank you for that movie going advice. There's somebody who loves going to movies. What about you? What is the last movie that you saw or the next one you're planning to go see? Like, what gets you out of your house to go to the actual movie theater? Let me know, Simi@cknw.com. It's time for us to check in on everything going on in the United States. And of course, the question I have is, what was with that address to the public, the U.S. public last night by Donald Trump? We're going to find out coming up. First, we'll check your traffic.
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8: Good morning. Having a look at the major routes right now. The iron workers starting to get some volume northbound if you're looking to get to the North Shore. The Lionsgate, no issues right now. Still slow and steady through the Burnaby Lake stretch and the Massey Tunnel. Pretty heavy southbound as well. It's the Stalawasum Bridge northbound stretching back to around 128th or Bridgeview. And if you're trying to go up Scott Road, you're going to run into the backup right around Old Yale. In hot spots, oh boy, we got a bad spot in New Westminster. The lights at Braid and Brunette are currently all flashing red. That's causing some major delays for Brunette back into Coquitlam. 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In the CKNW Traffic Center, I'm Ian Wilson.
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28: This is Mike Smith. Blame Canada. That's what American politicians are doing after smoke from wildfires drifted across the border. How does Canada respond? The latest on the wildfire blame game after the 9 o'clock news on the Mike Smith Show, 7:30 CKNW.
29: Global News at 7 a.m. Good morning. I'm John Strait. People living in Pemberton still on edge this morning as a wildfire burns nearby. Global's Daria Zargar has our top story.
30: The Signal Hill fire, just a few kilometers south of Highway 99, is now 38 hectares in size. There are currently 1,300 homes that remain under an evacuation alert and must be ready to leave at a moment's notice. An evacuation order also remains in effect for One Mile Lake Park, where aerial crews are setting up for firefighting operations. The BC Wildfire Service and Pemberton's Fire Department worked together to protect structures yesterday. 8 firefighters remained on scene overnight and continue fighting the fire this morning. Many locals watched as the flames creeped closer on Thursday.
31: Kind of came around the corner last night, so it kind of started on the backside, and then it's been like
0: spreading around the side.
1: We've got cars packed and we're just ready to go if we need to, but otherwise just, yeah, wait and sort of keep an eye on it, not get in the way and go when we need to go.
30: Another note, in BC, there are 23 wildfires that have sparked in the last 24 hours. Warm and dry conditions are expected to continue this week, which could increase the likelihood of igniting fires.
29: Global's Daria Zargar with that story. Global News has learned Metro Chief Administrative Officer Jerry Dobrovolny could be on his way out. Sophie Louis has the details.
2: Metro Vancouver directors requested the chair, Burnaby Mayor Mike Hurley, begin the process of relieving Dobrovolny's duties. We're told the hope is a mutual parting of the ways will be arranged in the next few days. Dobrovolny has been under fire since the massive cost overruns over the North Shore wastewater treatment plant and concerns raised by several mayors and councillors from across the region over scope creep at the regional district, board stipends, and executive compensation.
29: We're learning more about a federal plan to fast-track the expansion of the Port of Vancouver. Global's Aaron MacArthur reports.
5: What is known as the Gateway Strategy is being referred to the Major Project Office for potential listing as a project of national interest. Along with the expansion of the Roberts Bank Terminal 2 project, the port will also be selecting an operator for a new Fraser River terminal in Richmond and expanding rail connections throughout the region. Peter Schoda with the Port of Vancouver says this step forward will unlock billions in economic opportunity.
6: A nation-building project that will create thousands of jobs across the supply chain, and a nation-building project, importantly, that's ready to go.
5: The expansion has been tied up with environmental concerns for more than a decade. The current project has the approval of the Tsawwassen First Nation, but only if environmental commitments already made are kept. The project's status as a terminus for a new oil pipeline from Alberta will also be considered. Aaron MacArthur, Global News.
29: A peaceful park in Metro Vancouver is going to become the first dedicated location in BC where people can scatter the ashes of loved ones. Global's Taya Fast reports.
7: After growing concerns from the South Asian community, a stretch of the Fraser River and Delta will become an ash scattering site. It follows the city's search for a suitable location that was both accessible and environmentally appropriate. The project includes upgrades to parts of the Fraser viewpoint on Tilbury Island. Delta is now investing up to $225,000 to improve access. BC's Attorney General Nikki Sharma says families often had to travel overseas or find a place to quietly carry out the tradition of spreading a loved one's ashes.
9: Different faiths, one of the requirements for saying goodbye to your loved one is to put their ashes in running water. So community leaders have been saying for a long time that they need to have a good spot to do that. And I would hear stories of people that would go in the dead of the night because they thought it wasn't allowed and do that. And you can imagine when you're saying goodbye to your loved one, how undignified that is.
7: The province has also released new guidelines to help other municipalities create similar sites across BC. Taya Fast, Global News.
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8: Good morning. Having a look at some of the major crossings right now. The Ironworkers, you're going to be slow and steady after First Ave, making your way through the Cassiar to get to the North Shore. Lionsgate moving well in both directions, as is the Alex Fraser and the Queensboro. Still a awesome bit of northbound delays and smooth sailing for the Port Man. Biggest hotspot right now belongs to New Westminster. The traffic lights are malfunctioning for Braid and Brunette. It's causing some hefty delays for Brunette itself, which is then also spanning onto the exit from Highway 1 westbound. So watch out for that through the Coquitlam stretch. Need to buy or renew your car insurance? With BCAA, it's quick and easy. Just pick up the phone and call. Convenient coverage with BCAA. In the CKNW Traffic Center, I'm Ian Wilson.
3: Good morning. I'm Caitlin Osansky in the Global Sky Tracker Weather Center. We're looking at mainly cloudy skies to begin our Friday. 40% chance of drizzle as well. Not to worry. Mostly cloudy skies to begin our day, but clearing by this afternoon. The high at 21 degrees. It'll clear by this evening and partly cloudy overnight with a low of 14 degrees. Into Saturday, we can expect a mix of sun and cloud. The wind will pick up into the afternoon. Highs range between 21 right up to 24 degrees inland.
29: Thank you, Caitlin. Downtown Vancouver, 16 degrees with some light rain. Now the business news. Dow down 46, TSX off 306, NASDAQ down 399, oil trading higher, 81.60 a barrel, and the Canadian dollar trading higher, 71.32 cents U.S. Global News Time 7:06. I'm John Strait.
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1: Hundreds of millions of U.S. voter files are in the hands of foreign governments. Our machines and ballot counting systems are exposed to hacking and manipulation and corruption.
2: Kate, what was that all about? That was Donald Trump's speech last night to the American public, although really interesting to note, not every American network even carried that live, which has been unusual for these addresses to the public by the president. Let's catch up on all of the news out of the United States this week. Reggie Cicchini, our Global News Washington correspondent, is with us now. Good morning, Reggie.
3: None of the traditional networks carried it.
2: Oh, okay. So there you go. That is unusual, right? That's not my imagination.
3: Of course it is. Typically what happens is the White House approaches the network, says we need 20 minutes to kind of explain something to the American public, and the networks give it up, understanding that 20 minutes of prime time is a big deal. There was hesitancy this time around because it wasn't clear Donald Trump was going to stick to fact.
2: Okay, so what was it all about?
3: Well, I mean, it's a good question. It was sort of about a push to try and get Republicans to pass an election integrity bill that Trump has been trying to get through for the last several months that just does not have any support, including a push for, you know, voter ID, like carrying a passport or a birth certificate with you to go and cast a ballot. It doesn't have any legs. So he was trying to argue that America's election system is vulnerable to risk either from foreign actors or one reason or another. And therefore, this needs to be dealt with. The reality is nothing that Donald Trump said last night was grounded in any real fact at all, whether it was hundreds of thousands of people casting ballots illegally or mail-in ballots being problematic, or as he said, China getting involved in election issues. None of it is real. And even though he declassified some information, it's information that we either already know or it's information that was contradicting precisely what he was saying.
2: Okay, so there's that. And then obviously not enough attention from the president being paid to what's happening in Iran, because that really took a turn this week. It feels like forget the ceasefire, it's all just back on.
3: Yeah, absolutely. And I mean, look, last night was an attempt to, if it was an attempt to distract from Iran and what Iran's doing to the economy, you know, it's not quite clear that it worked because the economy is no better today than it was yesterday. And Iran is playing a huge part in that, particularly because the Strait of Hormuz is almost entirely closed again. The United States increased its aggression this week. Iran has responded in kind. And the question now becomes, what happens to these Gulf nations that are trying to get their energy out of the strait? Will they be able to do so? Trump originally threatened maybe a toll, which he said Iran couldn't do. Then he said maybe these countries will invest billions of dollars in the U.S. for safe passageway, even though it was free before the war started. So here the war is throttling up, getting more intense. The strait is closed. Energy prices are going up. Global markets are paying the price for this. And Trump just seems to be doubling down, saying it's going to get worse.
2: Okay, like that's a bad situation already. And then you have what is going on with ICE, and we're hearing about more deaths during traffic. So I thought this had all kind of calmed down, but it doesn't seem that way.
3: Yeah, look, it calmed down a little bit, especially after what we saw take place earlier in the year with the deaths in Minneapolis. And, you know, ICE has been carrying out its duties, you know, over the last several months, sometimes with incidents, sometimes without. But two motorists were killed this week, one in Maine, one in Houston. Neither of them were the subject of an ICE warrant. And it's raising concerns from Democrats who say, look, we've wanted reforms for ICE. We want you to be wearing body cameras. You're not doing that yet. And typically what ICE will do is say that there was a threat either to the officer or the surrounding public. But people tape everything now. People have their cameras and they show what the potential reality might be. And then it leads to these disputes. At the end of the day, the border czar, Tom Homan, said, look, we're going to stop these traffic stops, at least temporarily, to try and get things straightened out. Immediately, Trump overturned that and said that this is a crucial part of the agenda and the policy. So we're kind of back at square one, where if this happens again, what is the concern and what is the criticism going to be?
2: Right, because like there's a concern about one of the officers involved in this, right? And if they had done a background check, they would see there were some big problems with like domestic violence and other issues, and yet he had no problem getting hired on as an ICE officer.
3: And this is where some of the reforms came from, Democrats arguing that it's just kind of anybody being pulled off of the street because there are commercials running on TV saying, come and work with ICE, we will give you a job, that some of the people may not be qualified. And if they are qualified, they may not have the training to be able to go and conduct the exercises they're trying to do. Trump has an immigration policy and agenda he ran on. He wants to make sure that it's followed through with. The issue is the agenda is creating problems for the president. And in an election year, this could turn on him.
2: What is the deal with the Gordie Howe Bridge, Reggie? Because depending on where, like what the location is of the person that you're asking, you're going to get a different answer about what this deal is.
3: Yeah, look, I mean, a couple of weeks ago, I went to the White House and said, is the Commerce Secretary Howard Lutnick getting involved in the delay of this? And they said, look, it's not relevant anymore. Well, it turns out it is relevant because the finances of this bridge are part of the reason why it hasn't opened yet. And now you have the Canadians, you have the Prime Minister saying, look, this is a good deal for Canada. The bridge is going to open. When it does, when it's paid for, we'll split the money with the U.S. for 15 years. But the White House and American officials are saying, look, that's not the case. We're not waiting for debt services to be paid off. We're not waiting for maintenance operations. You'll start splitting revenues with us immediately. That's not what the Canadians are saying. So here we are a week from the bridge opening. We don't really understand what the financial realities are in terms of where some of the money is going. And it's a question, is the Prime Minister selling a deal to Canadians that is not as good as he says, or is it good and Americans are trying to get in the way of it because they want it better?
2: Right. I guess it would help if we could see the deal. Right.
3: Yeah, and the documents are out of sight. The Prime Minister's office is not responding to them. The Americans are not putting the information forward. The bridge authority is not putting any of the information forward. So everybody's left to take the word of the government that that leads them. And again, it's a question, you know, does the bridge ultimately open next week if things start to, you know, heat up again?
2: Oh, boy. Because that one, yeah, I feel like that one could still go sideways. Okay, there's more on that coming. And also, there was another confirmation hearing, which it should be quite significant, but I feel like it's going under the radar.
3: Yeah, I mean, Todd Blanche is the acting attorney general, and he's running out of time to be attorney general because it's a set amount of time that you can be acting. The hearing was this week. At one point, he made an oopsie by saying that he was the president's lawyer and then was like, oh, sorry, no, wait, I was the president's lawyer. I'm not his lawyer anymore. So it rattled nerves of some on the panel. Republicans are saying, look, if you want to be the attorney general, you need to give us things like maybe go meet with the Epstein victims, which Todd Blanche did. And the victim said that meeting was useless. It didn't actually do anything because we know he's just doing this so he can get confirmed. So there's a big question as to whether this is actually ultimately going to happen in a couple of weeks' time. There are some Republicans who are fighting publicly with Donald Trump, and he can only afford to lose one. If he loses two, there is no attorney general.
2: Right. Now, isn't that what Donald Trump wants, though? He wants that person, the attorney general, to be his lawyer.
3: That's what he has. That's how he sees the attorney general.
2: Right.
3: He sees it as an extension of the White House. And the person who is Todd Blanche, the person who is in that job now, who could get it, was Trump's lawyer through all of the impeachment proceedings and all of the other things that he was charged with and indicted with. You know, he has a connection with him and thinks that it's going to help to protect him.
2: It might. We'll see what happens. Reggie, thank you.
3: Thank you.
2: That's Reggie Cicchini, our Global News Washington correspondent, catching us up on things out of the United States over the past week. And we have a lot more to talk about from right here at home as well, including do you need to worry about catching a flight if you're booked on WestJet in the near future? We're going to find out coming up next, but first we'll check your traffic.
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2: Taking all your traffic every 10 minutes on the drive, here's Ian Wilson.
6: Good morning. Having a look at the major routes right now, the only two that are going to give you any kind of a headache are the Queensboro and the Massey Tunnel. The Massey is pretty slow southbound right now, northbound moving very well with counterflow heading northbound, but the Queensboro, a little bit heavy in both directions. Of course, you got those covers for the expansion joints at the south end, northbound backed up to around Howes. In the hot spots in New West, the traffic lights are still malfunctioning. Braid and Brunette expect delays in all directions and use that all-way stop procedure. And in Burnaby, there's a crash. Deer Lake Parkway, just west of Canada Way. Jumpstart is building soccer pitches across Canada so more kids have places to play. Learn more at jumpstart.canadiantire.ca. In the CKNW Traffic Center, I'm Ian Wilson.
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2: A lot of concern right now in the Canadian aviation industry for people who have booked flights, perhaps hearing that WestJet flight attendants are seriously considering going on strike. They voted overwhelmingly to do so. Let's talk more about that with our Scott Sean. Scott, I find this really interesting because you've got this company, WestJet. They seem to be not understanding that all these other big companies have made this big change. They haven't, and their flight attendants are saying, we want you to do this.
15: Yeah, I mean, there's a whole lot to unpack around this, but doesn't it feel like we just had a big story about airline disruptions, and people are still, like within the last 2 years, and people are still trying to get their claims processed and insurance and all of that type of stuff. And it's like, wait a minute, there's another strike that could potentially be happening. You mentioned the vote. I think it was over 99% of people have voted in favor of it. So what is like the purpose of this? What are these flight attendants trying to get? How likely is this? I spoke with Cameron Jones. He's a QP8125 recording secretary. So he's like high up in the union. He also is an experienced flight attendant with WestJet. And I asked him, what is it that these flight attendants and the union is hoping out of this?
16: Yeah, so for the last 3 or 4 years, the airline division of QB has been running its Unpaid Work Won't Fly campaign, bringing awareness towards unpaid work that for essential duties before boarding, during delays, emergency evacuations, and deplaning after arrival, for example, all those times right now are being done unpaid. And so in this round of bargaining, we're hoping to have that addressed.
15: Okay, and what happens when this stuff sort of happens unpaid, like you're talking about? Talk to me about what flight attendants are going through.
16: Yeah, well, right now, flight attendants can work up to 35 hours a month unpaid, which is obviously a significant amount of time that we're at work at the disposal of our employer, and we're not being paid for that time. But in some cases for our junior crew, there's times where WestJet themselves identify that they've been making less than federal minimum wage. So it's having a significant impact on our crew, especially with the high cost of living that's going on.
15: And what has the reaction been like to this idea of striking?
16: In terms of the idea of striking, I mean, I will say from the flight attendant perspective, it's not something that we want to do. We want to be there to welcome our guests on board the aircraft. However, it appears up until this point that WestJet is kind of forcing us into that corner, that as a highly profitable organization, they can't continue to do this on the backs of unpaid labor that our flight attendants are completing. And so while we absolutely do not want to have to strike, at up until this point, being at the bargaining table for 10 months, we felt it was necessary to take this strike vote that we took last week.
15: Now, what would you say to those members of the public who are worried or concerned that job action could disrupt their travel plans? You know, people spend a lot of money on airline tickets. Obviously, it's not cheap. We know that there has been lots of issues with getting travel disruptions rectified here in Canada. And this could potentially go on for some time and upset a lot of things across the country. What would you say to people who could potentially be affected by this?
16: Yeah, like I said before, going on strike is kind of one of the last resorts we have, and we understand how important that summer travel is for Canadians. What I will say is that we still do have a couple weeks of bargaining. Our bargaining committee is committed to being at the table as long as it takes. So as of today, there's no sort of impact to travel, and the earliest it could be would be August 2nd. But what we're really hoping is, as we've heard from our CEO, that he wants to come to the table and get a deal, and we're really looking forward to hopefully doing that prior to there having to be any disruption.
15: And what would a deal look like to you, Cameron?
16: I mean, like I said, our key priorities relate to our unpaid work and seeing that addressed in this round of bargaining.
15: That's Cameron Jones. He's the recording secretary with QP8125. He's also a flight attendant with WestJet. And Simi, I know that nobody wants their flights disrupted. I get that. And oftentimes it's like, yeesh, striking. Does everybody need to do this all the time? But unpaid work.
2: Yes.
15: I feel like if I'm working, I'm getting paid.
2: Right. And so I find timing on this issue really interesting, because this is what the Air Canada flight attendants were striking over. And remember how the public turned on Air Canada on that one, because the flight attendants made that argument really well, and people, they got that. That's unpaid work.
15: Yes.
2: I wouldn't like that. I don't want. But has the public mood changed in the year since that happened? Whereas now you referenced it there in the interview, is, oh, everybody's on strike now. And I wonder if the public's patience for that, or understanding, or empathy has run out, or do we go, oh yeah, I remember this issue. I'm with the flight attendants on this.
15: Yes. And I just think that you're totally right on the timing thing, because let's say it hits August, this hasn't been sorted, and we do get strike action. I don't think there's a lot of rope there for the public, right? I don't think we have a lot of patience.
2: If
15: we're talking delayed and canceled flights and stuff, I think that people are kind of going to be like, at least that's my perception. It feels that way. I want everybody to get paid, but I also, I think we've dealt with a lot of disruptions.
2: Well, this is the thing. So I think timing is just so fascinating about what is going to make the difference in this particular labor dispute. So we'll see what happens.
15: Absolutely.
2: Scott, thank you. Yeah, you want to weigh in. Like, it's no different when the public felt sympathy for the Air Canada flight attendant. It's the same issue, right? It is the unpaid work issue. So do you think, yeah, I'm siding with the flight attendants on this one. Sure, they should go for it. Or do you think, no, I'm tired of everybody going on strike? Simi@cknw.com. We were also talking earlier about movies and what makes you go to the movie, what movie makes you do that. Now, Gordon wrote to say, I haven't been to a movie probably 5 years, in part as it's so much easier to watch at home. And also, maybe I would see, you know, fewer people texting in the dark, which easily distracts. Probably my biggest gripe here is poor cinema etiquette, says Gordon. That said, I do plan to join a friend to see The Odyssey, likely in Richmond, to take advantage of the big screen. Let's hope phones all stay off. Gordon, with you on that one. I agree with you 100%. Simi@cknw.com. We're going to talk about hobbies, as a matter of fact, coming up. A really popular new one with the young folks. We'll tell you about that. Also, we'll check your traffic.
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2: Now with a look at your traffic on the drive every 10 minutes, here's Ian Wilson.
6: Good morning. Having a look at the major routes right now. The only offenders are the iron workers, where northbound going to be slow through the Cassiar Tunnel, the Massey Tunnel, southbound where you've got some delays on the approach, and northbound for the Queensborough, you're going to hit the backup right around Howes. Then into the hot spots where we look at New Westminster, the traffic lights are still flashing red at Braid and Burnett, causing delays in all directions. Be sure to use the always stop procedure. And then in Burnaby, you've got a crash on Deer Lake Parkway, just west of Canada Way. 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In the CKNW Traffic Center, I'm Ian Wilson.
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27: 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Blame Canada. That's what American politicians are doing after smoke from wildfires drifted across the border. How does Canada respond? The latest on the wildfire blame game after the 9 o'clock news on the Mike Smith Show, 7:30 CKNW.
28: Global News at 7:30. Good morning. I'm John Strait. The BC Wildfire Service says winds are helping in the fight against wildfire burning near Pemberton. That's led to evacuation orders and alerts. Here's Mayor Mike Richman.
29: A number of airplanes dropping water and retardant, and they were trying to hold the line on the hydro lines side of things to make sure power didn't get cut, and then obviously said that it wouldn't creep closer to town. They did a great job holding that line.
28: He says 1,300 homes are on evacuation alert just in case a wind shift puts them in peril.
29: It's tough. It's been stressful. It's unnerving to see a fire so close to town. I feel people are responding really well, and I just want to encourage them to keep staying calm. We're It's being well-resourced by BC Wildfire Service. There's a lot of resources in there right now working really hard.
28: The fire remains at 38 hectares after quadrupling in size yesterday. Shifting to Boston Bar, people are being urged to leave as the Brunswick complex of wildfires expands to 20,000 hectares. Patricia Ross is chair of the Fraser Valley Regional District.
1: We now have all areas evacuated, although there are some that I understand are refusing to leave, but we are urging them, please, please leave. This is a very dynamic fire. Things are changing rapidly, and they aren't just putting themselves at risk. They're actually putting first responders at risk as well.
28: As the wildfire has been difficult to fight.
1: A lot of times it's the wind conditions. Wind can really howl through that valley there, and I believe in this case, that's what's really ramped it up on July 4th. And then a few days ago, that's what really changed things. It's that wind. It picked up, got a little hotter.
28: Highway 1 remains closed because of the wildfire from Lytton to Hope. Meantime, the hundreds of wildfires burning here in Canada and Minnesota are again making the air potentially dangerous across several U.S. states.
3: The FAA slowing arrivals into Philadelphia's airport, pilots seeing ash in the air. Milwaukee reporting its worst air quality on record. In Toledo, Ohio, readings topped 800. Anything over 300 is hazardous. When the air quality index tops 200, experts advise everyone to wear a mask.
28: That's ABC's Sophie Flay with that story. Overseas, new U.S. airstrikes have hit bridges and collapsed a tower at a key port in Iran.
4: The highway and railway bridge strikes appeared aimed at cutting off Bandar Abbas, Iran's main port, from roads leading into the Islamic Republic's central region onward to Tehran.

0: done more.
1: The threat of high water has now shifted from the Texas Hill Country to the Rio Grande on the border with Mexico. Jim Ryan, ABC News in Dallas-Fort Worth.
2: In a primetime address, U.S. President Donald Trump says he's declassified documents that he says show America's voting system was at risk in the 2020 election that he lost to Joe Biden.
3: But we still have a major challenge that must be urgently addressed, because no country could be great without fair and honest elections.
4: The president provided no evidence that the outcome or any votes were altered in the 2020 election. And his claims deeply contradict the assessments his own intelligence officials gave him in 2021, that China did not attempt to influence the presidential election outcome. Trump lost in 2020 by 7 million votes. He lost the Electoral College and lost more than 60 court cases challenging the election, some in front of judges he appointed.
2: Global News Time, 7:33. Now the latest CKNW traffic with Ian Wilson.
5: Good morning. Having a look at some of the major routes. In Coquitlam, you're going to be a little bit slow westbound after you get off of the Portman Bridge. That is mostly in part due to some backups from the Brunette exit, as the intersection of Braid and Brunette has the lights malfunctioning. That's causing significant delays in the area. That's backing up the exit all the way onto the highway. The Ironworkers northbound is going to be slow. You're going to run into that right after you cross First Ave, and then over at the Massey Tunnel heading northbound, so no issues there. But southbound, running into significant backups. Then in Burnaby, you've got a crash on Deer Lake Parkway just west of Canada Way. Expect delays in all directions. 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In the CKNW Traffic Center, I'm Ian Wilson.
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7: Grab that umbrella before you head out the door. You might just need it this morning. I'm Caitlin Osansky in the Global Sky Tracker Weather Center. That's right, we do have cloudy skies, even a 40% chance of morning rain. Clearing by the afternoon, the sun will come out and we'll reach a high of 21 degrees. A beautiful weekend in store. We'll start our Saturday with a mix of sun and cloud, and then we'll get up to a high between 21, right up to 24 degrees inland. If you like Saturday, you're going to love Sunday. Mostly the same, a mix of sun and cloud with highs ranging between 22, right up to 27 degrees.
2: Thank you, Caitlin. Downtown Vancouver, 14 degrees with some light rain out there. Now, business matters.
8: The parent company of Instagram is rolling out a new safety feature for young users in Canada. 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I'm Jacqueline Hansen with Business Matters.
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13: Peking Duck.
14: Oh, have you watched that movie? I mean, I feel like this is where it all started. I love it. It's The Big Year. You know that movie, Steve Martin? What's his face? Jack Black is in it and Owen Wilson is in it. It's so funny. I'm always shocked at the number of people actually who haven't seen it. It's all about competitive bird watching. And yes, there is such a thing. In fact, bird watching is or has become cool. And you can thank the kids for that. Almost a million British people aged 16 to 29 say they birdwatch regularly. That is up 10% since 2018. What is the attraction here? Like, what is going on? Well, Olivia Sanderfoot is with the Cornell Lab of Ornithology and joins us now. Olivia, thank you so much for being here.
15: Thank you so much for having me.
14: What is the attraction? Why is everybody birding right now?
15: Well, first of all, birding is just super fun. If your listeners haven't had a chance to give it a

0: try, I highly encourage them to just jump right in. You can start with just watching a single bird outside your window or on your morning walk this morning. It's just a great way to connect with nature and be part of the outdoors. I think one of the things that's really appealing to young folks these days is just the advancement of so many amazing technology and resources that are helping folks to learn more about birds and identify species by sight and sound. We have this amazing app here called Merlin Bird ID that helps folks to identify birds that they're hearing, birds that they're seeing, and it's a great way to learn species ID on the go. And birding is also really good for our well-being. Whether or not you know the names of birds or can recognize their calls, just being in a place with more birds has been shown to increase our sense of well-being and the joy that we experience day to day.
1: Okay, but Olivia, isn't that part of the challenge, is that trying to identify and figure out what that bird is that you're looking at? Isn't that part of the fun?
0: Oh, it's definitely part of the fun. But it can be hard to get started because there are thousands of species of birds. So I think having access to these great apps that just make it a little bit easier to identify birds when you're first getting started is a great way to get more folks, especially young people, interested in this hobby.
1: Right, because I think some people still do think that bird watching is something that like older people do, but that is not the case, is it?
0: It is not. It is true that historically birding has been an activity for older folks, but increasingly we're seeing younger and younger people interested in this hobby, and not only interested in participating in birding and bird watching, but also taking care of birds, learning more about what they can do day to day to support the birds in their place, at their schools, in their neighborhoods, in their own yards. And that's really exciting. The first step to taking conservation action is falling in love with the species that we're trying to protect.
1: All right. You sound like you're somebody who is a birder, Olivia. Are you?
0: Yes. I am, absolutely. And my son is too. I have a 2-year-old son, and he is so interested in birds and birding. And I think it's so great that we're able to inspire young children to get excited about birds. And now we're seeing that joy continue through childhood and into adolescence and adulthood. I think for a long time there was this gap. There were lots of kids who were excited about birds. And then it more or less became kind of a nerdy thing to be excited about until older age. And that's just not true anymore. We see folks of all ages excited about birding. And that makes me so hopeful, because the more young people we have engaged in this hobby, the more likely it is that we'll do the things that we need to do to protect birds.
1: I can hear the enthusiasm in your voice, which is how I can tell that you are definitely a birder. Okay, what got you started? Like, what is your favorite bird? What do you love?
0: Oh my goodness. Okay, I love so many birds, but my favorite bird is the black-capped chickadee. I grew up in Madison, Wisconsin, and black-capped chickadees are common year-round, and they're one of the most charismatic species that you can see during the long, hard winters, and so it always just brought me so much joy to see chickadees growing up, and it's been fun to be back in the eastern temperate forest. They just moved to Ithaca, New York from Los Angeles, California, where I didn't get to see black-capped chickadees, and now I get to see them in my yard and share them with my son, and that just brings me so much joy. I first got into birding in college when I took a class on bird watching during my senior year, and it just turned out that I fell in love with the hobby. I took the class just to get an easy A, thinking, okay, it's senior spring, like, let's just do something easy. But it ended up just being something I enjoyed so much and took with me as a hobby and now have made part of my career. And I think that that is the case for a lot of people, that they give this a try and they realize, wow, this is really fun. And I feel so much lighter and refreshed and joyful when I'm outside with the birds, just paying attention. We spend so much time on screens, so much time working hard. And it's nice to step outside and just connect with our feathered friends.
1: Feathered friends. Olivia, does social media have something to do with this? Like, is there like a bird TikTok version out there somewhere?
0: Yes, there are lots of folks on TikTok and Instagram talking about the birds that they're seeing, getting their friends, their peers, their followers psyched about birds. And I definitely think we're tapping into that energy. There's a bit of a social contagion going on right now, which is really fun to witness. I mean, I got into birding when it was not cool, and my friends jokingly, endearingly made fun of me for it. And now it's fun to turn around and see them get excited about the hobby. I'm like, ha, you're in your 20s and 30s, and you're excited about this too. I knew it. I knew this was cool.
1: Yeah, you take that victory lap, Olivia. Okay, I always make fun of this movie, The Big Year, because I saw it years ago and I love it. Is that the ultimate bird watching movie?
0: I love that movie. I also love Listers, which is a great documentary style movie about competitive birding and listing. I do want to share, though, that birding isn't always competitive. Certainly, that's part of the excitement and the energy for some folks. But there's also a big movement of folks who are interested in slow birding, just capturing the birds just outside your window in your place.
1: Is that a thing too? Is that what you call it? Slow birding?
0: Slow birding? Yes. In some circles, we call it slow birding. So there's listing, which is fast-paced, catch-em-all, Pokemon Go-style birding. And then there's slow birding, like let's just enjoy the birds where we happen to be. That's more my style these days as a mom. But when I did not have a child to care for, I was more excited about going out and seeing just how many species I could capture in like a single bird walk.
1: Okay, I am learning so much this morning, Olivia. So you're telling me that when I just stop and observe a hummingbird in my garden, I'm not just, I don't know, observing nature, I'm slow birding?
0: Yeah, you're birding. I think we need to think about birding as enjoying the birds where we are, whether we're paying attention to an Anna's hummingbird that is at our feeder, the house sparrows feeding on crumbs on a city sidewalk, the raptors that capture our attention when we're on a long drive. Anytime we're paying attention to birds, we are birding. And then you can level up by taking care of the birds at your place and trying to attract more birds to your residence, whether that's a balcony in a downtown city center or a beautiful suburban garden or a countryside home. All of these places are places that we can build out and build more bird-friendly habitat and take action to protect birds that are enjoying the place that we've set up for them to be. And then we can go even further and vacation with our binoculars and plan trips specifically to see birds that we've never seen before. So there's lots of different levels of birding, and it's all wonderful, and it all brings us joy. And bonus, if while you're observing birds, you decide to submit data to one of our many participatory science programs here at the Cornell Lab of Ornithology, that will help researchers like me learn more about birds and what they need to thrive.
1: Okay, very quickly, Olivia, what's the one that you still haven't seen that's on your list? What's number one on your list?
0: Oh, number one on my list? Gosh, that's so hard. Okay, I actually would really love to see a harpy eagle someday. That is very high on my list. It does not live in Canada or the U.S. It's a tropical bird of prey. It's enormous. It's very fierce. It's hard to see. It would definitely require like planning a trip just to see this bird, but it is very cool. You should look up pictures of harpy eagle.
1: I'm going to right now.
0: Terrifying and exhilarating.
1: As we speak, Olivia, this was the most fun I've had all day. Thank you so much for your time.
0: Of course. Have a lovely rest of your Friday.
1: You too. That's Olivia Sanderfoot with the Cornell Lab of Ornithology. Clearly loves birds. You want to get in on this? Let's hear from you. Apparently you're slow birding and you don't even know it. Simi at cknw.com. We'll check your traffic coming up.
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3: Good morning. We'll start with the major routes, including the Iron Workers, where northbound continues to get worse so far. Now it's backed up all the way to Grandview Highway. The Lionsgate starting to have some delays through the Stanley Park Causeway as you leave the downtown core. And the Massey Tunnel, very heavy southbound on your approach. You're backed up nearly all the way to Blundell. In some good news, though, in the hot spots, the lights that were out, Braid and Brunette, have now been fixed. So that area is starting to recover, as well those delays for the Brunette exit that were stretching back onto Highway 1. And in Burnaby, you got a couple of crashes, one on Canada Way northbound after Imperial at Hazelmere, and another for Deer Lake Parkway just west of Canada Way with delays in the area. 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In the CKNW Traffic Center, I'm Ian Wilson.
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1: You want to know why I love doing this job? It's because I get to learn interesting things every day. For instance, I had never heard of the harpy eagle before, so I took Olivia's advice, Googled it in the commercial break, and now I'm wondering, where has this bird been all my life? How come I didn't know about this bird? It's from Central America, and it has the biggest claws of any bird. Claws the size of a grizzly bear. Terrifying. Can lift its own body weight in prey. Females are larger than the males. They mate for life. The chicks grow so fast, apparently, that the parents can only care for one at a time. And when you look at the picture of this thing, you think if you came across this sitting in a tree or in the wild, it would terrify you. It is so scary looking. It is the harpy eagle. You should definitely check it out. It is in Central America, parts of South America. They can be 3.5 feet tall, and they have an impressive wingspan of 6.5 feet. These things are huge and terrifying and have the claws of a grizzly bear. No wonder that's number one on Olivia's list for her to see in the wild. Looks terrifying. That is the harpy eagle. Now, I know other people have favorite birds that they would like to see and hear. Oh, and now I'm already getting emails from birders like Todd. Thank you very much for that. Love to hear it. What is the bird? All right, birders out there that you've always wanted to see or that is your favorite bird. Let's hear from you. Simi@cknw.com. Now, don't forget, we are going to be playing the Name That News quiz coming up in the next hour of the show. We have a great giveaway for you today. We've got some great questions all lined up, so make sure you're ready to go on that. We have updates in news, weather, traffic, and more coming up on the Major News to 8 here on Mornings with Simi.
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20: I'm sure you've heard the saying that 60 is a new 50, and 50 is a new 40, and 40 is a new 30, and so on. And this is not just designed to make people feel better about the money they spend on gym visits and Pilates. There is some truth to it, or at least we should all hope there's some truth to it. But if you need some evidence, here we go. The World Cup is being dominated by a 39-year-old named Lionel Messi. And the most sought-after NBA free agent right now is 41 years old. That's how old LeBron James is until December 30th. So halfway through the next NBA season, he's going to be 42. But at last count, 27 teams, almost the entire league, have made a pitch to LeBron James to join their team because he's not going back to the LA Lakers. There doesn't seem to be a front-running team at the moment, but the interesting thing is this is not about money. LeBron has lots of that. It has to be a team that's close to being a championship caliber one, and the addition of LeBron could be the key to a title. What's also interesting is it's not just fans and teams wondering who he'll choose. The NBA itself wants an answer from LeBron soon. They're holding up the finalizing of the schedule until he decides what team he'll play for. TV networks want to know what games LeBron will be in and when, because just like Messi, LeBron James is unequaled when it comes to attracting viewers, no matter what his age is.
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3: Good morning. We'll start off with the major routes, including the Lions Gate. Lots of delays northbound through the Stanley Park Causeway as you try and leave downtown. Things are backed up to around Cardero at the moment. The Ironworkers slow and steady from about Boundary Road, heading all the way to the bridge deck, and the Queensboro. Lots of volume in both directions at the moment. We shift to the hot spots, including in Burnaby. You've got a pair of crashes. One is on Canada Way, northbound just after Imperial, causing heavy delays. And you've got another incident on Deer Lake Parkway, just west of Canada Way. Share your feedback on the proposed Tilbury LNG expansion project until July 27th. 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In the CKNW Traffic Center, I'm Ian Wilson.
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29: This is Mike Smith. Blame Canada. That's what American politicians are doing after smoke from wildfires drifted across the border. How does Canada respond? The latest on the wildfire blame game after the 9 o'clock news on the Mike Smith Show, 730 CKNW.
30: Global News Times, 8 o'clock. It's 15 degrees with some light rain in Metro Vancouver. Good morning. I'm John Strait. Here's what's making news. Pemberton Wildfire Watch.
31: A number of airplanes dropping water and retardant, and they were trying to hold the line on the hydro lines side of things to make sure power didn't get cut.
30: Boston Bar threatened by flames.
32: Where I live, if the place goes up, the place goes up. It's, you know, it's a shame, but I'm still here.
30: And Vancouver on the World Cup stage.
33: I think we really, really presented incredibly well for a fan experience. It certainly helped to get the accolades.
30: Now, tourism officials are trying to prevent the great sigh. In business.
34: The company behind President Donald Trump's social media site is launching a new paid service that will give instant access to posts.
30: This is Global's Major News to 8. Our top story. A wildfire still threatening homes, businesses, and power lines in Pemberton, prompting evacuation alerts for the village. Global's Angela Jung reports.
35: Helicopters bucketing nonstop. Residents watching nervously as flames creep closer.
36: Pretty close, pretty scary.
35: The Signal Hill wildfire was discovered Wednesday afternoon, burning east of the village of Pemberton, 5 kilometers from the Sea to Sky Highway.
36: Kind of came around the corner last night, so it kind of started on the backside and then it's been like spreading around the side.
35: The village issuing an evacuation order for the 1 mile lake area where aerial crews are working. And people in nearly 1,400 homes are being told to be prepared to leave at a moment's notice.
37: We've got cars packed and we're just ready to go if we need to.
35: Crews working around the clock to try to contain the wildfire and protect critical infrastructure. There are concerns about the power being cut and worries about the fire inching closer into town. And the BC Wildfire Service reminding boaters and drone users to be mindful of where crews are working. wakeboarders getting in the way of these skimmer planes trying to pick up water at Green Lake. And with ever-changing conditions, every second counts.
30: A number of structures have been lost in the Fraser Canyon because of the Brunswick complex of wildfires, now over 20,000 hectares in size. Global's Julie Nolan is in Chilliwack speaking with evacuees.
1: We spoke to several people, unsure what today or tomorrow will bring. One evacuee says they grabbed their three dogs and two cats, but were forced to let their livestock go free. They don't know if their houses will be intact and came to this center looking for hotel vouchers and other essentials.
32: Where I live, if the place goes up, the place goes up. It's, you know, it's a shame, but I'm still here. I'm not in that house when it goes, so we left the chickens behind, but we left opened up the coop so that they could just run free. And basically, they have to look after themselves now.
1: We've heard reports that some residents are not taking the orders seriously, but emergency officials stress that people need to leave their homes behind, as hard as that is. Julie Nolan, Global News.
30: Patricia Ross is chair of the Fraser Valley Regional District, who says they've done some quick damage assessments.
3: In the Ainslie Creek area, we do know there are now, at least that we know of, seven properties that have been affected. Four of those are either homes or seasonal cabins. Another three are outside structures or commercial. There are more, I'm sure, but we haven't been able to get into some of those other areas because it's still unsafe.
30: And Highway 1 remains closed because of the wildfire from Lytton to Hope. Global News has learned Metro Vancouver's Chief Administrative Officer, Jerry Dobrovolny, could be on his way out. Sophie Louis has the details.
9: Metro Vancouver directors requested the chair, Burnaby Mayor Mike Hurley, begin the process of relieving Dobrovolny of his duties. We're told the hope is a mutual parting of the ways will be arranged in the next few days. Dobrovolny has been under fire since the massive cost overruns over the North Shore wastewater treatment plant and concerns raised by several mayors and councillors from across the region over scope creep at the regional district, board stipends, and executive compensation.
30: New Westminster City Councillor Daniel Fontaine says a lot of people have been calling for change in the senior leadership at Metro Vancouver.
11: Global reported about 6 months ago about the Metro management meltdown. Issues with the CFO had been terminated, as well as the COO was on leave. CAO was under kind of some kind of a cloud investigation. And now we're looking at change at the top. And, you know, I hope the public understands that while Mr. Dobrovolny may be gone in the next week or so, this actually doesn't solve the problem. There's actually a structural problem with Metro Vancouver. It needs to have some significant governance reform. It's something I've been advocating for, other municipal officials. So while this is, I think, a good move on the part of Metro Vancouver's board, there is, I hope they don't sit there thinking that this is the resolution to the problem. It's actually more of a manifestation of bad governance.
30: Fontaine speaking on Global News Mornings. Global News Time, 8:05. 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Here's Ian Wilson.
13: Good morning. Having a look at some of the major crossings, including the Ironworkers, where northbound is backing up all the way past East First Ave. The Lions Gate, pretty heavy northbound, trying to get through the Stanley Park Causeway if you're leaving downtown right now. Things are going to start to slow down right around Broughton. Then the Massey Tunnel, heavy southbound. You're going to run into the lineup at Blundell and the Queensborough. Lots of volume in both directions. Then in hot spots, you got a crash in Burnaby, Canada Way, northbound just after Imperial. Watch for delays near Hazelmere. Smell rotten eggs? It could be a gas leak. Stop what you're doing, go outside, then call Fortis BC or 911. Visit fortisbc.com/smellgas. In the CKNW Traffic Center, I'm Ian Wilson.
14: Good morning. I'm Caitlin Osansky in the Global Sky Tracker Weather Center. We're looking at mainly cloudy skies to begin our Friday. 40% chance of drizzle as well. Not to worry. Mostly cloudy skies to begin our day, but clearing by this afternoon. The high at 21 degrees. It'll clear by this evening and partly cloudy overnight with a low of 14 degrees. Into Saturday, we can expect a mix of sun and cloud. The wind will pick up into the afternoon. Highs range between 21 right up to 24 degrees inland.
0: Thank you, Caitlin. Outside CKNW in downtown Vancouver, 14 degrees with some light rain. The major news to 8 continues. More details emerging about the suspect and a string of stranger assaults in Vancouver.
2: 29-year-old Dylan Brandon Guida remains in custody awaiting the continuation of his bail hearing. Global News has learned Guida was banned from his gym in January. Managers at Evolve Strength confirmed they didn't feel safe having Guida in their space, following multiple complaints he was walking into people in the gym and the post building. Police warned the public about Guida in March when he was arrested and charged in 4 assaults on women between January 2025 and January of this year. Guida was released on bail before he allegedly attacked 2 more people on Commercial Drive in June, including a woman who was elbowed in the face. He is now accused of 6 counts of assault. Tim Perry, Global News.
0: Now that Vancouver's World Cup hosting duties are over, attention is turning to what comes next after some businesses cashed in while others saw little benefit. Global's Travis Prasad reports.
4: Pubs and restaurants in and around the Granville Entertainment District reported strong sales. But Destination Vancouver says many other businesses missed out as the tournament drew a different type of visitor, one that stayed close to fan zones and match day hotspots. Destination Vancouver president and CEO Royce Schwinn.
5: If you looked at the pubs and the bars, either in the Granville Entertainment District or in other areas of the city, sales were reported as high. Restaurants that normally cater to a business crowd, a different type of traveler, well, those travelers actually weren't here and they weren't moving around.
4: Schwinn says major events can be followed by a lull in business. But he says hotel bookings for August and September are climbing toward normal levels for the city. And following the final match at BC Place, international conferences returned, bringing some 4,000 people to the city so far. Travis Prasad, Global News.
0: Argentina's Lionel Messi and Spain's Lamine Yamal will play against each other for the first time at the World Cup final on Sunday. But the two already crossed paths 19 years ago when Yamal was a baby. Global's Mike Armstrong explains.
12: There has never been something quite as unlikely or impossible as this. Now, the adult is Lionel Messi. For nearly 2 decades, he wore number 10 for Barcelona, becoming arguably the greatest soccer player in history. Well, Sunday he faces off in the World Cup final against the player who currently wears number 10 for Barcelona, Lamine Yamal, a young phenom profiled last season by 60 Minutes.
15: Not yet licensed to drive. Not yet liberated from wearing braces.
12: Well, as it turns out, not long after he was born, Yamal's parents entered a draw. Winning families got to have their child pose with a Barcelona player for a charity calendar. And so, a young Messi was photographed with a baby that would one day walk in his footsteps. It was 2007. Messi was 20 years old. Yamal, barely 5 months.
16: What?
12: Now, that original calendar was to raise money for UNICEF, and both men are today goodwill ambassadors. In fact, UNICEF posted on social media Thursday confirming the story, saying it's proud of them. It didn't pick a side for Sunday's game. Mike Armstrong, Global News, Montreal.
0: And the Royal Canadian Legion is celebrating its 100th anniversary this week.
17: The Governor General will take part in a commemorative ceremony at the National War Memorial in Ottawa this morning, while Canada Post will unveil a new stamp marking the occasion later this afternoon. Now, the Royal Canadian Legion was formed after the First World War and officially incorporated in July 1926. It has about 300,000 members and more than 1,350 branches right across the country. The Legion is currently offering free memberships and says 100,000 people have already joined the organization this year. Rob Westgate, The Canadian Press.
0: That's Global's Major News to 8. Now business matters.
34: The company behind President Donald Trump's social media site is launching a new paid service that will give instant access to posts. The service appears aimed at Wall Street and Bay Street, where being slow can be costly. Rather than manually monitoring for potentially market-moving posts, companies will be able to pay for a real-time feed of Truth Social posts from its highest-ranking accounts. President Trump currently has the most users on the site, and his posts can often lead to major market swings. I'm Jacqueline Hansen with Business Matters.
0: Thank you, Jacqueline. 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I'm John Strait.
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14: You know, I had no idea that so many people had a favorite bird. Clearly, a lot of you do after we did that birding segment earlier. Daryl wrote me to say, approximately 4 feet in height, it is the Australian cassowary. I'm probably not saying that correctly, but he did send me a picture. It's wild. He said they have a fairly aggressive attitude. They certainly look like they do. Daryl, thank you. Let's see. Ralph wrote to say the oyster catcher is my favorite bird. Sent me a picture as well. Thank you for that. Again, lots of fun. And then Liz said, love the bird segment. The enthusiasm was infectious. I use the Merlin app. It's great. All right. I will check that out too. Thank you for that. What's your favorite bird? Sure. Share it with us. Simi@cknw.com. And if you want to send me a picture, even better. Right now, though, we are going to play the Name That News quiz. We do this every Friday morning at this time, and we have a great prize to give away for you. So let's hear it. We need a couple of contestants for this. 604-280-9898. 604-280-9898. It is time to play the Name That News quiz. We need two contestants to do this. You know, stuff that we talked about on the show this week, things that happened in the news. And if you think you can answer our questions, call us now. 604-280-9898. We need two contestants to play the Name That News quiz, and we are going to play coming up next.

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2: Good morning. We'll have a glance at the major routes, including the Lions Gate, where northbound going to be very heavy through the Stanley Park Causeway. The Iron Workers, you're going to run into the backup as soon as you cross around Boundary Road area, and the Massey Tunnel southbound is crawling from Blundell Road at present. So the Queensboro, very heavy in both directions. Looking into hot spots, you got the crash in Burnaby for Canada Way, northbound after Imperial, and some good news for Highway 1 in the Fraser Canyon, Boston Bar area. Highway 1 has reopened between Boston Bar and Lytton. There is a no stopping restriction in effect, as well a speed reduction down to 60k an hour. 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In the CKNW Traffic Center, I'm Ian Wilson.
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1: 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It's amazing. I had one myself. Phenomenal. Your family will never forget this. But first, you have to win it. So I've got two contestants on the line today. I have Vince and Arthur. We'll say good morning to Vince. Hi, Vince.
17: Good morning, Simi.
1: How are you today?
14: I'm good.
1: Have you been, like, paying attention to the news this week?
14: On and off.
1: Okay. Well, you know what? I accept that. That's good. You probably are
14: watching FIFA.
1: Well, aren't we all? Aren't we all, Vince? That's okay. We got lots to do. So you're contestant number one, so you get to pick. Would you like question set A or B?
14: A.
1: A for you, Vince. All right. So, Arthur, that means you're going to get question set B. How are you today?
17: Oh, just fine.
1: All right. You've been watching the news and soccer games this week?
17: Well, not so much of either. I've been on holidays.
1: Oh, well, then you know what? You should be relaxing, Arthur, but that's okay. All right, here we...
17: I'm going to definitely try.
1: Okay, good. Here we go. So, Vince, this is your first question. You ready?
14: Yeah.
1: Vince, an agreement that will span 5 years and includes no financial engagement, but rather a sharing of knowledge, was announced between the Quebec and Alberta governments in a plan to implement what into public administration? Is it A, higher wages, B, AI technology, C, pipeline laws, or more French language?
14: C.
1: Oh, I'm sorry. I know that one makes sense, doesn't it? But it's actually B, AI technology was the answer. Arthur, here's your first question. Arthur, the federal government said this week it will not accept any new applications this year from people who want to sponsor their parents and grandparents to come to Canada. This is an effort to reduce the wait times of current applications, which average how long? Is it A, 1 year, B, 2 years, C, 3 years, or D, 5 years?
17: Oh, I heard this one too, and I can't remember. I'm thinking it's 5 years.
1: So close, Arthur. 3 years. 3 years is that average wait. So far, we're even. Vince, next question. Vince, despite no longer wanting to abolish the park board, Vancouver Mayor Ken Sim is at odds with it over current restrictions at which facility in the city? Is it A, the Stanley Park Amphitheater, B, the Vancouver Aquatic Center, C, the Vancouver Aquarium, or D, Kitsilano Pool?
14: Kitsilano Pool.
1: Yeah, you knew that story. You are correct. Got you on the board on that one. Arthur, here's your next question. Arthur, TransLink revealed how the FIFA World Cup tournament impacted transit use in Metro Vancouver and said this week that preliminary numbers show ridership increased by an average of how many additional boardings on those match days? Was it A, 15,000, B, 32,000, C, 87,000, or D, 98,000? It's a big sigh there.
17: Another one I heard, and I tried to think. I think it was 87,000.
1: Yeah, it was, Arthur. Arthur, you got that right.
17: Yeah. Come
1: on.
17: That was a total guess.
1: A little excitement there, Arthur. Yes, total guess, but it worked for you. All right, Vince, here's your question.
14: Yeah.
1: Vince, on the show this week, we spoke with Gary Brattimore about the registration of dog DNA for communities so that if waste is left uncollected, management can send a sample to match it to the responsible dog and owner via the database and then issue a fine. What is the name of the company that we spoke to? Is it A, Pooprints, B, Fecal Finder, C, Strata Dog, or D, Dirty Dogs?
14: Strata Dog.
1: And I loved how definitive you were, but unfortunately it was A, Pooprints. I know. Great name, right? Great name. Very simple.
14: Yeah.
1: Arthur, here's your next question.
17: Okay.
1: Arthur, on the show this week, we spoke with director Richard Crater about the research into the benefits of muscle maintenance, muscle strength, and also cognitive preservation of what supplement? Is it A, steroids, B, GLP-1s, C, vitamin D, or D, creatine?
17: Oh, this one I never heard anything about. Going to be a total guess. Let me see. I'm going to say steroids.
1: Oof. It was actually D, creatine. Really interesting. Did you check out the interview in our Mornings with Simi podcast? It was really interesting. But we're still tied here. We're still tied here, contestants. Vince, okay. Here we go.
14: Yep.
1: Vince, tourists are back and turning out in droves to make it one of the busiest seasons yet in Telegraph Cove. After reopening to the public following a devastating fire that destroyed the boardwalk, museum, and much more, on what notable day back in 2024? Was it A, Christmas Day, B, New Year's Eve, C, Halloween, or D, Thanksgiving?
14: It was New Year's Eve.
1: You remember that story? You must have remembered that story.
14: Vince. Yeah, it was on the... Yeah.
1: All right. Well done. Arthur, here's your next question. Arthur, several artists were left devastated after vandals hit an international competition in Parksville over the weekend and destroyed a number of what kind of creations? Is it A, wood sculptures, B, spray painted murals, C, sandcastles, or D, flower arrangements?
17: That's one I know. Sandcastles.
1: You are correct. And once again, we're tied. And we're down to our fifth and final question. Here we go. Vince, local log cabin that looks like a Whistler ski lodge was the setting for multiple films and TV shows, including Hot Tub Time Machine. It's up for sale. In which city in the province? Is it A, Whistler, B, Anmore, C, Vancouver, or D, Squamish?
14: B, Anmore.
1: Yes, you saw that story. I checked out that house just like everybody else. Arthur, here's your question. Arthur, 300 jobs will be lost after Canfor announced that it will be permanently closing its Northwood pulp mill later this year in what community? Is it A, Prince George, B, Terrace, C, Williams Lake, or D, Little Fort?
17: I believe it was Prince George.
1: Yeah. Correct. So we're tied, and that means we have a...
18: Tiebreaker.
1: Tiebreaker. So here's what's going to happen, Vince and Arthur. I'm going to read out a question. If at any point you know the answer to this question, just shout out your name, and I'll come to you. You get it right, it's all yours. The $200 prize pack from Don Chendo is yours. You get it wrong, the other person wins. Are you ready?
14: Yep, ready.
1: Okay, so remember, just shout out your name at any point if you know the answer. Here we go. A motorcyclist driving more than twice the speed limit on the Sea to Sky Highway this week received a 7-day impound on their bike and also a speeding ticket, costing them how much? Is it A, $283, B, $383, C, $483, or D, $583?
17: Yes.
1: I think it was Vince. I think I heard you. I heard you, Vince. Vince, what is it?
14: B.
1: I'm so sorry. I'm so sorry. You know what, Arthur? What did you think the answer was?
17: I forgot the amount.
1: It doesn't even matter because you win automatically because Vince unfortunately wasn't right. Vince, call and play like anytime with us. Arthur, congrats. You're the winner.
17: Thank you.
1: You win. $200 prize pack from Don Chendo. Stay on the line so we can get your information. Whew, that one took us a long time today, right? We better get a check of your traffic coming up.
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2: Good morning. Let's have a look at some of the major routes. The Lionsgate, heavy northbound through the Stanley Park Causeway, and the Iron Workers, you're going to be slow all the way from back at Grandview Highway. There is also a crash along that stretch westbound just after East First Ave. Crews are on scene in the right lane. A look at some of the other hotspots, including the crash in Burnaby for Canada Way northbound after Imperial. And a reminder, Highway 1 in the Fraser Canyon now reopened in both directions between Boston Bar and Lytton. You will have a speed limit reduction and a no-stopping restriction in effect. 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In the CKNW Traffic Center, I'm Ian Wilson.
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33: 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Blame Canada. That's what American politicians are doing after smoke from wildfires drifted across the border. How does Canada respond? The latest on the wildfire blame game after the 9 o'clock news on The Mike Smith Show, 7:30 CKNW.
34: Global News at 8:30. Good morning. I'm John Strait. A peaceful park in Metro Vancouver is going to become the first dedicated location in BC where people can scatter the ashes of loved ones. Global's Taya Fast reports.
35: After growing concerns from the South Asian community, a stretch of the Fraser River and Delta will become an ash scattering site. It follows the city's search for a suitable location that was both accessible and environmentally appropriate. The project includes upgrades.

0: and do that. And you can imagine when you're saying goodbye to your loved one, how undignified that is.
1: The province has also released new guidelines to help other municipalities create similar sites across BC. TFS Global News.
2: New information today about the parasitic illness sweeping the U.S. and infecting thousands.
3: The FDA and the CDC saying the outbreak has been linked to shredded iceberg lettuce served at some Taco Bell locations in five states: Indiana, Kentucky, Michigan, Ohio, and West Virginia. The FDA identifying a single supplier of the lettuce from Mexico used by the restaurants where sick people say they ate.
2: That's ABC's Sam Champion with that story. Global News Time, 8:34. 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
4: Good morning. We have a look at some of the major routes, including the Ironworkers northbound, slow and steady all the way back from Grandview Highway. There is also a crash along that stretch westbound just after First Ave. Crews on scene will be in the right lane. Over at the Lionsgate, you're going to be slow northbound through the Stanley Park Causeway and at the Queensboro, as well as the Massey Tunnel, seeing some pretty heavy volume right now. 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In the CKNW Traffic Center, I'm Ian Wilson.
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6: Good morning. I'm Caitlin Osansky in the Global Sky Tracker Weather Center. We're looking at mainly cloudy skies to begin our Friday. 40% chance of drizzle as well. Not to worry. Mostly cloudy skies to begin our day, but clearing by this afternoon. The high at 21 degrees. It'll clear by this evening and partly cloudy overnight with a low of 14 degrees. Into Saturday, we can expect a mix of sun and cloud. The wind will pick up into the afternoon. Highs range between 21 right up to 24 degrees inland.
2: Outside CKNW in downtown Vancouver, 14 degrees with some light rain happening out there. Now the business news, Dow down 110, NASDAQ down 398, TSX off 76. Canadian dollars trading higher right now, 71.38 cents U.S. Global News Time, 836, I'm John Strait.

0: This is Mornings with Simi, presented by Alpine Credits.
1: The Signal Hill fire, just a few kilometers south of Highway 99, is now 38 hectares in size. There are currently 1,300 homes that remain under an evacuation alert and must be ready to leave at a moment's notice. An evacuation order also remains in effect for One Mile Lake Park, where aerial crews are setting up for firefighting operations.
2: All right, that's the latest from Global News there. So let's talk about the wildfire situation, particularly if you are headed up to Whistler or the Pemberton area this weekend. What do you need to know? Well, we'll be talking to the mayor of Pemberton. That is coming up in a few minutes. But right now, we also know that this wildfire situation in Canada is making international news. The U.S. is certainly blaming Canada for a lot of wildfire problems, the smoke that's causing all those problems. You know, cities like Chicago and New York. I mean, there are more than 800 wildfires right now that are burning across Canada, and there is lots of discussion on how we deal with them. So let's talk more about that. Jed Kaplan is with us, a professor in the Departments of Earth, Energy, and Environment and Computer Science at the University of Calgary. Thank you so much for joining us this morning.
3: Good morning. Yeah, hi.
2: What do you think about all this discussion in the United States about Canada and how we manage wildfires? Do we need to work on that?
3: Well, I think that there's a little bit of a misunderstanding of the scope or the scale of the boreal forest. There's many parts of Canada where fires are burning today that are in the boreal that are so remote, that are so far away from roads, settlements, airports, other infrastructure, that it's practically impossible to go out and try and put out every fire when it occurs. And so I think that that's a real challenge in terms of understanding. People from the U.S. think, oh, we can reach anywhere by airplane or helicopter within, you know, an hour or less. And that's just not practical on the scale of the Canadian boreal.
2: Right. So they don't understand that clearly. And also, are these lightning strikes? Like, these fires can start anywhere?
3: Yeah, of course. Yeah. And these fires are starting naturally by lightning, and lightning caused fires are a natural part of large parts of the boreal forest in Canada. And so we sort of expect them.

0: every year. But what's making them worse these days is the fact that we have hotter, drier conditions that are brought on by global climate change.
1: So do you think these discussions that are happening right now about how we fight these and what we do, is it time to talk about that? About, like, listen, how do we prevent these big fires from happening?
0: Absolutely. First of all, we need to be talking more seriously about how we stop climate change. On the other hand, there are things that could be done strategically in certain areas closer to settlements and around towns. Here in Alberta, we've got, for example, fire breaks that are going in the area of the boreal forest that are around settlements and towns. But that's just not practical to do if you think about the vast scale of the landscape from Western Ontario all the way up to the Yukon. We're not going to be able to do those take those kind of management actions.
1: Okay, what can we do though?
0: What we can do is try and reduce our greenhouse gas emissions and slow down and stop climate change. That's going to be one of the main ways that we avoid having these year after year of catastrophic fires with smoky skies. In places where it is practical to try and control fire a little bit more proactively, there are a lot of actions being going on at the moment in terms of, as you mentioned, fire breaks, also trying to encourage the reintroduction of wildfire management that Indigenous people used over millennia that helped cut down through their cultural burning, that helped cut down the frequency or the occurrence of these really catastrophic fires. There are other things that we could do, like species management, trying to encourage the growth of more aspens and birches and other kinds of broadleaf trees that are more, that are less flammable. But all of those actions have trade-offs, and all of those actions are the subject of research at the moment to try to figure out where and how we could apply them.
1: Jed, is this something that is like uniquely happening to Canada? Are there other countries around the world that are kind of struggling with these issues?
0: Absolutely. We've seen during the last 10 years or so, massive fires in Siberia. It's the same story. As the boreal gets hotter, the boreal gets drier, the fire season gets longer. And so we're starting to see big fires, not just in Canada, but across the boreal forest, into Eurasia, even in Europe, and certainly in places farther south, like in the Mediterranean and in California and other parts of the American West and Australia, we've seen huge wildfires over the last decade. And it seems to be only getting worse. And we might expect that as a result of climate change.
1: Okay, but what are all these other jurisdictions doing to fight this problem?
0: Well, it depends on where you are and it depends on how densely populated that area is, how easy it is to move around material, equipment, to get to manage those forests in different ways. Big parts of the Canadian boreal are just not managed forests. They're simply too far away from any sawmills or paper mills or any kind of infrastructure that would allow them to be managed or in any way. In other parts of the world, if we think about parts of the United States or parts of Australia, those forests are more intensively managed and they can take more actions at smaller scale that allow them to maybe reduce some of that fire risk.
1: Right. Okay. So do we need to seriously rethink this? Do we have the time to do this before these wildfires become even worse?
0: Absolutely. I think that there are so many things that we can do to slow down or even stop greenhouse gas emissions to the atmosphere. All the technologies are out there. A lot of things just need to be adopted that can scale. And we're starting to see that out of other countries like China, where they're really moving away from their consumption of fossil fuels and going into renewables, cutting down their greenhouse gas emissions that are ultimately going to help us tackle or stop climate change.
1: Jed, do you think sometimes we underestimate even the impact that these wildfires are having? I mean, we saw like train service canceled between Toronto and Winnipeg. I mean, some of this stuff is stuff that we haven't really seen or dealt with up until now.
0: Absolutely. And it seems like every year there's some kind of new unprecedented situation that comes up. And we're not even talking about the cost to human health from all of these year after year, season after season of smoky skies that are affecting public right across Canada and, in fact, down in the U.S. and, in fact, across the world. Some of that smoke reaches Europe. from our Canadian wildfires. But it's really hard to sort of put a price on that and say, we need to change things so that we don't suffer from these big fires anymore, because they are really negatively affecting the health of millions of people.
1: Yeah, that's a lot of work for us to do. All right, Jed, thank you.
0: Absolutely. Thank you very much. Great chat.
1: That's Jed Kaplan. Jed is a professor in the Departments of Earth, Energy and Environment and Computer Science at the University of Calgary, talking about the measures that we are taking to deal with the wildfire situation. So right now in Canada, we have more than 850 that are burning across the country. Ontario has about 200 of those. And it is the Ontario wildfires that are generating all of this discussion in the United States right now, because it is the smoke from those wildfires that is moving southward and seriously impacting cities like Chicago or New York City, where they are talking about problems with the smoke potentially impacting the World Cup final on Sunday, which is going to take place in New Jersey. Although the forecast is calling for some wind and lightening of that smoke today and tomorrow, but of course, we'll continue to hear more about that. Now, here in BC, we have eyes on a couple of big wildfires, one in particular in the Pemberton area, where there's something like 1,300 homes that remain on evacuation alert. So what does that mean? What are the conditions like up there? We're going to talk to the mayor of Pemberton coming up next.
2: My son is 10 years old and he loves baseball. He's an amazing kid, but he does suffer from ADHD and dyslexia. So I applied for funding for tutoring for my son, and that has really, really made a huge difference. The greatest gift was getting that support and getting him feeling really confident.
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4: Good morning. The major routes moving reasonably well right now, except for a few trouble spots, including the Ironworkers, where northbound is backed up all the way to Grandview Highway. You do also have a crash just west of East First Ave that's blocking the right lane. Then over at the Massey Tunnel, you've got significant southbound delays stretching back to Blundell. And for the Knight Street Bridge, there's a crash southbound at the north end, causing some big backups. Smell rotten eggs? It could be a gas leak. Stop what you're doing, go outside, then call Fortis BC or 911. Visit FortisBC.com/smellgas. In the CKNW Traffic Center, I'm Ian Wilson.
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1: Well, we've been talking about wildfires this morning, and we know that right now there are about 1,300 homes that are on evacuation alert in the Pemberton area. Let's get an update on that right now. Mike Richmond is with us now, the mayor of Pemberton. Thank you so much for being here.
19: Thanks for having me.
1: What is the situation right now regarding this fire in your area?
19: Well, to be clear, we haven't gotten our morning update from BC Wildfire Service. We're anxious to hear what the evening or the night's activities were, so I don't have any of that current information for you. But we did, finishing the day yesterday, the crews were feeling pretty confident and successful in their day's work in holding the line on the northeast side, which are the sides that come close to the hydro lines and towards the community. So they're feeling pretty good about their work yesterday and fairly optimistic about the conditions coming up in the next couple of days. Having said that, we did have a pretty substantial windstorm blow into town and knock the power out last night. So that was a little bit unnerving, but it was followed by a pretty good rain. So that was super helpful and some cooling temperatures. So I'm cautiously optimistic. I'm looking forward to an update from the BC Wildfire Service at this point.
1: This must be really hard for residents there. So do they remain on evacuation alert in that area?
19: They're still on evacuation alert until BC Wildfire Service recommends otherwise. The idea being we want folks to be ready to go in case the winds and the temperature does change and the fire does start to push towards town. We want to make sure that folks are organized and ready to go. So it's precautionary. It's to make sure people are safe, informed, and ready in case things take a turn for the worse.
1: All right.
19: But at this point, we're not looking at activating the order.
1: Okay. So Mayor Richmond, though, if people are headed up to that area this weekend, as many people do on the weekends, what do they need to know?
19: You know, I would follow it closely. Things are changing quickly. I'm cautiously optimistic that we're trending in the right direction, but I'm still waiting for that update. I would just say stay informed and find out what the current status is. I'm hoping that things have taken a turn for the positive and we'll be ready to welcome folks in anytime soon.
1: All right, Mayor Richmond,
19: The key is to stay informed on that and make sure you've got the current information.
1: Good advice. Thank you so much for your time. Good luck.
19: Thanks. Take care.
1: Appreciate that. It's Mike Richmond, the mayor of Pemberton. So hoping for a bit of a break today. Of course, the weather will be key to that. For the very latest on that, make sure you stay tuned right here to 730 CKNW. Now, in the meantime, I know that Mike Smith will also be talking about wildfires this morning, and he joins us now. Good morning, Mike.
20: Hey, good morning, Simi. Yeah, we'll be keeping a very close eye on the wildfire situation in British Columbia. Of course, the Pemberton fire, and it was really great to hear from the mayor there. And I certainly hope that his feelings of optimism pan out here and the winds continue to blow in the right direction here. So yes, a lot of people on edge there. The Boston Bar fire, we'll hear from some of the evacuees there out of the Boston Bar fire as well, Simi, on the show today. And then we've got a political firestorm in the United States with some lawmakers in the USA blaming Canada. Remember that old song, Blame Canada?
1: Yes.
20: For the smoke. They don't like the wildfire smoke drifting across the border and fouling the air across the border in the USA. Taking a look at one Republican state senator, Eric Nesbitt in Michigan. He posts on social media this morning, hey, Canada, letting it burn is not a solution unless you want to become the 51st state and learn how to manage your forests. So I'm going to speak to the BC right. Forest Minister about that this morning, Simi. We'll see what he has to say about it.
1: Because they're so good at doing that in every state down in the U.S. We'll see.
20: There's hundreds of fires burning there, too.
1: Yeah, so. Exactly. All right. Thank you for that, Mike.
20: Okay, you bet.
1: That's Mike Smith. He's coming up next. Make sure you stay tuned for that. I'm Simi Sarah. Missed anything that we talked about today? Don't forget to check out our Mornings with Simi podcast. Our show today produced by Scott Schantz, Tim French. Have a great day, great weekend. Stay tuned. Your News to 9 is coming up next.

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1: Good morning. Having a look at some of the major routes out there. The Ironworkers heavy northbound spanning all the way back to Willingdon. But some good news. There was a crash along that stretch that has now cleared. Then over at the Lions Gate, you're going to be slow and steady heading northbound through the Stanley Park Causeway. And if you're thinking about the Massey Tunnel southbound, you've got delays stretching all the way back to Blundell Road. Also heavy for the Queensboro in both directions. But the Portman, Stalawasam, and Alex Fraser are moving well. 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In the CKNW Traffic Center, I'm Ian Wilson.
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17: This is Mike Smith. Blame Canada. That's what American politicians are doing after smoke from wildfires drifted across the border. How does Canada respond? 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
18: Global News at 9 a.m. Good morning. I'm John Strait. We have breaking news. A 7.4 magnitude earthquake off the Mexican coast has triggered tsunami warnings. The quake in the southern state of Chiapas shook buildings in neighboring Guatemala and El Salvador. No damage immediately reported. Keep it here to Global News for the very latest. People living in Pemberton still on edge this morning as a wildfire burns nearby. Global's Daria Zargar reports.
10: The Signal Hill fire, just a few kilometers south of Highway 99, is now 38 hectares in size. There are currently 1,300 homes that remain under an evacuation alert and must be ready to leave at a moment's notice. An evacuation order also remains in effect for One Mile Lake Park, where aerial crews are setting up for firefighting operations. The BC Wildfire Service and Pemberton's Fire Department worked together to protect structures yesterday. Eight firefighters remained on scene overnight and continue fighting the fire this morning. Many locals watched as the flames crept closer on Thursday.
13: Kind of came around the corner last night, so it kind of started on the backside and then it's been like spreading around the side.
19: We've got cars packed and we're just ready to go if we need to, but otherwise just wait and sort of keep an eye on it, not get in the way and go when we need to go.
10: Another note, in BC, there are 23 wildfires that have sparked in the last 24 hours. Warm and dry conditions are expected to continue this week, which could increase the likelihood of igniting fires.
18: That's Global's Daria Zargar with the story. Shifting to Boston Bar in the Fraser Canyon, residents being urged to leave as the Brunswick complex of wildfires expands to 20,000 hectares. Patricia Ross is chair of the Fraser Valley Regional District.
20: We now have all areas evacuated, although there are some that I understand are refusing to leave, but we are urging them, please, please leave. This is a very dynamic fire. Things are changing rapidly. And they aren't just putting themselves at risk, they're actually putting first responders at risk as well.
18: She has wildfires been difficult to fight.
20: A lot of times it's the wind conditions. Wind can really howl through that valley there. And I believe in this case, that's what's really ramped it up on July 4th. And then a few days ago, that's what really changed things. It's that wind. It picked up. Got a little hotter.
18: There are 50 wildfires burning in BC right now. CN Rail says it believes a train derailment near Montreal earlier this month was caused by heat and mistakes by repair crews.
21: CN thinks its engineering standards were not respected when a level crossing in Repentigny was fixed in the spring. The company does not believe speed, train handling, or mechanical issues caused the derailment. The Transportation Safety Board has been investigating 49 train cars derailing on the edge of a residential area July 5th. Investigators found rail anchors were missing or had moved in a few areas, while several ties were skewed. And the rails had shifted in some spots by as much as nearly 9 centimeters. Jason White, The Canadian Press.
18: Overseas, new U.S. airstrikes have hit bridges and collapsed a tower at a key port in Iran.
22: The highway and railway bridge strikes appeared aimed at cutting off Bandar Abbas, Iran's main port, from roads leading into the Islamic Republic's central region onward to Tehran, the capital. While other routes are still open, the U.S. strikes could expand further, potentially disrupting both the movement of military material and goods needed for Iran's 90 million people. The U.S. aim is to pressure Tehran to ease its chokehold on the Strait of Hormuz. I'm Charles Delesma.
18: In a primetime address, U.S. President Donald Trump says he's declassified documents that he says show America's voting system was at risk in the 2020 election that he lost to Joe Biden.
23: But we still have a major challenge that must be urgently addressed, because no country can be great without fair and honest elections.
24: The president provided no evidence that the outcome or any votes were altered in the 2020 election. And his claims deeply contradict the assessments his own intelligence officials gave him in 2021, that China did not attempt to influence the presidential election outcome. Trump lost in 2020 by 7 million votes. He lost the Electoral College and lost more than 60 court cases challenging the election, some in front of judges he appointed.
18: That's ABC's Rachel Scott with that story. Global News Time, 9:04. 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
0: Good morning. Having a look at the major routes right now, the iron worker is still the biggest offender as northbound is currently slow from all the way back at Grandview Highway. The Lions Gate northbound, you've got lots of volume in the Stanley Park Causeway and still heavy delays southbound for the Massey Tunnel, as well the Queensboro, lots of delays in both directions. Having a look at the hotspots, in Poco, you get a crash on Lougheed Highway heading northbound right before Pitt River Road, and an incident on Highway 1 westbound just before 176th Street. There's a crash in the right lane. Now until Wednesday, visit Shoppers Drug Mart for the bonus redemption event and get more for your points. 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In the CKNW Traffic Center, I'm Ian Wilson.
18: Global Sky Tracker weather now, mainly cloudy with a chance of drizzle this morning, clearing this afternoon, high of 21. Tonight clear, low of 14. Tomorrow mix of sun and cloud, high of 24 with a humidity. It'll feel like 27 inland, low of 15. Sunday mix of sun and cloud, high of 27, low of 15. Monday and Tuesday should be sunny with highs of 29, lows of 17. Outside, CKNW in downtown Vancouver, 14 degrees with some light rain.
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18: 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I'm John Strait.
2: It's what's happening right now. 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
17: Good morning to you. This is Mike Smith. We've got a jam-packed Friday morning show for you today. Man, there is a ton going on, including the wildfire threats in British Columbia. Closely watching those two major fires right now, including the wildfire threatening the village of Pemberton, about 3,400 people on edge there. Also, the Boston Bar fire. You'll hear from some of the evacuees from Boston Bar on the show today. People forced to flee their homes, sometimes leaving the animals and livestock behind them to fend for themselves. And we got the political firestorm across the border. Have you heard about this now? The lawmakers in the U.S., state senators, Republicans, congressmen, complaining about the smoke from Canadian wildfires. Remember that old song, Blame Canada. Blame Canada. That's what they're doing in the United States here. Of course, the smoke from Canadian wildfires fouling the air over a major American city, especially in the Northeast. Have a listen to this guy. This guy's a Michigan congressman. His name is John James. He's actually running to be the governor there.
3: We deserve to have clean air and clean water. And the Canadians lecture us about climate change. Meanwhile, they are not doing the least of what's required to manage their own forestry.
17: Well, maybe it's because some of our people are helping put out your fires in the USA. We just had a British Columbia firefighter die in Colorado as a helicopter pilot from Vancouver Island. Helicopter crashed while fighting a wildfire in Colorado. So you got a firefighter laid down his life fighting a fire in America, and now they're complaining about the smoke. We'll talk about that today. I'm going to speak to the BC Forest Minister about it today. So we'll hear what he has to say about the complaints from the USA about the smoke. Also today, we'll talk about the mess at Metro Vancouver. The multiple messes, it's a long list. The North Shore Wastewater Treatment Plant, top of that list, billions of dollars over budget. Then you think about the waste of taxpayers' money, the junkets, the overpaid mayors, the witch hunts that are going on over there to find the whistleblowers. Now Global News reporting that the top guy over there, Jerry Dobrovolny, the chief administrative officer, might be on his way out the door. So could he get fired? We'll talk about that today on the show as well. So we've got all that, and we've got lots more on the show today. First, though, we start with the Sea to Sky Highway. Many of the accidents we're seeing on that highway, we're seeing more and more calls for more safety measures on this highway and a better way to deal with the accidents that often shut that highway down. July 5th, that was the date of that fatal motorcycle crash, shut the highway down for about 8 hours, stranding hundreds of motorists. It's just the latest in a string of serious incidents and accidents that have closed down Highway 99 in the Sea to Sky. Left drivers stuck with nowhere to go. Got Matthew Paugh standing by to discuss. First, have a listen to this report. This is Global News reporter Aaron MacArthur.
4: Earlier this month, a fatality on the Sea to Sky north of Horseshoe Bay, creating a situation that has become all too common. A total closure of the highway. The RCMP acknowledges the closures are an inconvenience, but say the priority must be on completing a thorough investigation. and focusing on victims and witnesses. Many in the community say the solution is to provide go-arounds, gaps in the center barriers that could be used to move people faster after an accident.
5: My issue is that some of the barriers, I think, need to become more easily movable.
17: All right, let's discuss with my guest now, Matthew Paugh. You heard his voice there at the end of that report, operations manager for the Squamish Connector Shuttle Bus. He's also the manager of the Sea to Sky Road Conditions Facebook page, which is an invaluable resource for people who frequently travel the Sea to Sky. Matthew, thanks a lot for coming on today.
6: Good morning.
17: Good morning to you. Thanks a lot for doing it. Matthew, when people hear about these highway closures, they think, okay, this is an inconvenience. You see it up close. On that accident on July 5th that shut the highway down, you even had people come into your home, right? Because they were trapped? What happened there?
6: Yeah, just a little point of note. I don't want to call them accidents. These were deliberate incidents that occurred as a result, and the actions happened, in a poor sense for everybody. It wasn't an accident, but yes, I had my house. We opened up our spare bedroom, our living room. We had two couples that stayed with us, our office in town. We have a futon bed in there very specifically to deal with the reality of a highway shutdown means I need a place to put one of my drivers. And so one of my drivers ended up staying there, and the other one that was stuck in Vancouver went back to family in Abbotsford with the bus to stay overnight to be able to wait it out.
17: How often are you seeing these type of serious crashes and closures on the Sea to Sky?
6: I will admit it has been a little bit less in the last few months to a year. That also coincides with the BC Highway Patrol having stepped up enforcement. They released reports in end of March and April regarding that. But it's regular. We had the last shutdown that was hours long was the end of March. So we're only looking a couple of months in between. We've had multiple smaller shutdowns that are, you know, a few hours at a time, maybe not with a fatality, you know, 2, 3, 4 hours involved at that time. So it's constant since I took over the main administration of the page a few years ago. We've managed to provide the resources for people to handle it a bit more, but it's something that's solely based on us as volunteers doing that.
17: Just to go back to your point about it was not an accident. Sometimes we see these incidents shut the highway down and it's not an accident. Is that because you think what people are deliberately speeding or driving recklessly along there? I've heard police talk about speed tourists who actually go up to the Sea to Sky deliberately to speed. Are you seeing that?
6: So, yeah, I mean, people make deliberate choices when they're on the roads, and when the speeding is definitely one of them. This is one of those incidents where speed was involved, and that was a choice. It wasn't an accident. But yes, the speed tourists, there's definitely a part of that. You know, there are users of the highway that come up for an evening sunset cruise, and some of them decide to cruise in triple digits, speed limits. Another time that locals in Squamish and that we see regularly is early Sunday mornings. That's when the least amount of regular road user traffic is on the highway, and it's generally a far more wide open stretch of highway for those that wish to, you know, go faster than legally allowed. And I have driven numerous commercial vehicles southbound on Sundays or northbound and just seeing waves and waves of 2- and 4-wheeled traffic just speeding and driving recklessly during that time period.
17: Matthew Paugh, my guest. Matthew is the manager of the Sea to Sky Road Conditions Facebook page, talking about the safety conditions on the Sea to Sky and what upgrades are needed. I see the mayor of Squamish this morning speaking out, looking for more safety upgrades on the highway. What kind of changes would you like to see?
6: I actually had a chat with Mayor Herford a couple of days ago, and he made a couple of great points, which is we see these highway shutdowns occurring and, you know, hours long delay for investigations, but we don't see any policy updates as a result of these investigations. We don't see any structural changes as a result. I've tried various tacks over the last few years with various levels of government to try and get, you know, some sort of traction and a response to have something happen. Some things are very big, like, you know, we could see a widening at Porto Cove to two lanes, same as that by Murren between Squamish and Britannia Beach, where there's single lane traffic. Those are cost tens of millions of dollars. Some things are very simple. Why, you know, so we can just mitigate the actual delays that we have. Why don't police or road services constantly travel up and down the blocked traffic and ensure people are off the side so that there's always a clear path for emergency services to be able to access the scene, for people to turn around? They block off the traffic at the predetermined U-turn areas so that traffic doesn't build up at the scene where people can't turn around. Why don't we have some more movable barriers in place that are the keys are held by emergency services so that they could just block off the road and turn back traffic when that's going to occur? We know when a fatality occurs that the highway is going to be shut down for hours at a time. Why do we just allow traffic to build up and people to just wait where they don't need to be? It's better to wait in Whistler. It's better to wait in Squamish. It's better to wait in West Vancouver instead of sitting on the highway in the middle of nowhere.
17: Yeah, let's talk about those barriers for a minute, because I thought this was an interesting idea. So I think the idea of putting barriers, a median down the middle of the highway, makes sense to reduce head-on collisions, the most fatal variety. But what about these gated barriers? These are barriers that are movable, as you said, right? They would have like a gate you could open, so then you could do a U-turn and get out of there. Is that what you're talking about?
6: Yeah. I've spoken with engineers that design the highway, and the highway functions very well when it's designed, when it's used as it's designed. Keep in mind that these designs are 25, 30 years old. People talk about the Olympics being only 16 years ago, but then it was 7 years prior to that that the Olympics were awarded to us, and all the engineering plans had to be done years before that to be part of the bid process. The highway has far more people at peak times than what was expected, and so the volume is there. And so you have, you know, peak periods, northbound on a Friday, southbound on a Sunday, with all this volume, and there are areas where there are no barriers between the two. That's right. Not feasible with some of the designs on the highway, I get that. But in more places of the highway where it's simply a barrier between the two, why can't we just increase the amount of U-turn options by using there are designs that are in place around the world for quick removal to allow that U-turn to occur. Maybe not for large vehicles, but for all the small vehicles that are traveling, that would be great. In fact, we even have it already. If you go to the north end of the Cassiar Tunnel, there is barrier there in the center median. There is gates that are there, so if the tunnel gets closed for whatever reason, traffic can make a U-turn around at that point. Like, it's already something we have in place along sections. It's, while that's not technically the Sea to Sky Highway, it's directly connected to it and people pass by it all the time. So we already have precedent, and that's where these simple policy changes we're asking for, to at least mitigate the delays.
17: Okay, it makes sense to me. Matthew, thanks for coming on to talk about this today.
6: Thanks very much.
17: You're welcome. Thank you. That is Matthew Paw. He is the manager of the Sea to Sky Road Conditions Facebook page. That is a valuable resource for people who frequently travel that highway. Over to you now. Open the phone lines. Phone me on this one. The Sea to Sky, it's one of the most beautiful roads in the world. Increasingly one of the most dangerous and frustrating, too. We've seen fatal crashes, those hours-long closures. If you've been stuck in one of those highway closures on the Sea to Sky after a collision and accident, can you please phone me and tell me what that is like? Okay, stranded drivers. Do we need major changes on this highway? More barriers? More barriers that you can move with a gate in them so you could do a U-turn and get out of there? Phone me and let me know your thoughts on it. 604-280-9898 is the number to call me. *9898 on your cell. If you travel that highway frequently or you live up there, phone me and tell me, do you need more police on there? Do we need more police enforcement? Call me and let me know your thoughts on that. 604-280-9898, *9898 on your cell. Your call's next.
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7: All right, talking about the Sea to Sky Highway. You got the mayor of Squamish now calling again for more safety upgrades on that highway. Lots of calls here. Grant and Poco. Hi, Grant. Go ahead.
8: Hey, buddy. Mentioning to your partner there, and I drive to Coquihalla all the time, and we got overhead signages, we got cameras, it'll tell you what's going on the highway, if it's closed or it's open. You got holes in the wall, which are considered those gates that you guys are talking about for people to do U-turns.
7: But, right.
8: You know, there needs to be more, I guess, government officials that put their little things together, you know, behind scenes to make that thing happen, right?
7: Well, yeah, thank you for that. Now, as the guest pointed out earlier, you know, it's not rocket science, not like we don't know how to do this, that with the technology is out there to make these upgrades, get them done. It is expensive. Neil in Kelowna. Hi, Neil, go ahead.
9: Hi there. I think it's absolutely ludicrous the time it takes to investigate an accident. We've got drones today. Bring the drones in, photograph the accident scene. You can recreate exactly what happened even better than probably on the ground. Number two, an example, a Camaro hits a tree at excessive speed on the Lougheed Highway. It's sheared in two, driver only, happens 2 o'clock in the morning, and the road's still closed at 10 o'clock. Does that
7: happen? Yeah. Thank you for that. No, I've had a lot of listeners make that precise point. Why do they shut the highway down for so long to investigate? Now, police will say that they have to talk to victims. They have to deal with the victims. They have to talk to the witnesses. They have to do careful investigations, especially if there's a fatality. The most recent one with that fatal motorcycle crash was particularly complicated because there was an internal police investigation as well, and whether a police officer had broken the rules by pursuing that person on a motorcycle. So that became a very complex investigation. So that's why the police say that the highway often gets shut down for so long. But there are ways, technical ways, to reduce those waits that I think we should look at. Shay and Poco, we got 30 seconds here. Go ahead, Shay.
10: Hey, Mike, it's a bit of tongue-in-cheek, but why not just, like, at late night, like they say that it's slow to drive through or it's no cars driving through on a Sunday night, shut down one side of the highway and turn it into our version of the Autobahn for people who are willing to pay for the permits.
7: Well, thank you for that. Well, there's a lot of people who go up there deliberately to drive quickly. Speed tourists, the cops call them, because they want to go up there in their sports cars and drive a very scenic, twisty road just for a laugh. It can be extremely dangerous. We continue to follow it for you closely. If you live or work around that Sea to Sky, you use it often. Let me know how you feel about this one today. Mike@cknw.com. We take a break at the bottom of the hour. We come back. We talk about the wildfires in BC and across Canada. The Americans complaining about the smoke from Canadian wildfires. The Forest Minister is next.
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4: Hey, it's the Moj. The Lions are back from a bye week and looking to make it 2 straight over Edmonton after beating the Elks in their last meeting 2 weeks ago. Lions, Elks, Able Auctions pregame show today at 5.
21: Global news at 9:30. Good morning. I'm John Strait. The BC Wildfire Service says winds are helping in the fight against a wildfire burning near Pemberton. That's led to evacuation orders and alerts. Here's Mayor Mike Richmond.
22: A number of airplanes dropping water and retardant, and they were trying to hold the line on the hydro lines side of things to make sure power didn't get cut. And then obviously said that it wouldn't creep closer to town. They did a great job holding that line.
21: He says 1,300 homes have been put on evacuation alert just in case a wind shift puts them in peril.
22: It's tough. It's been stressful. It's unnerving to see a fire so close to town. I feel people are responding really well, and I just want to encourage them to keep staying calm. It's being well resourced by BC Wildfire Service. There's a lot of resources in there right now working really hard.
21: The fire remains at 38 hectares after quadrupling in size yesterday. Global News has learned Metro Vancouver's chief administrative officer, Jerry Dobrovolny, could be on his way out. Sophie Louis has the details.
0: Metro Vancouver directors requested the chair, Burnaby Mayor Mike Hurley, begin the process of relieving Dobrovolny of his duties. We're told the hope is a mutual parting of the ways will be arranged in the next few days. Dobrovolny has been under fire since the massive cost overruns over the North Shore wastewater treatment plant and concerns raised by several mayors and councillors from across the region over scope creep at the regional district, board stipends, and executive compensation.
1: New West City Councillor Daniel Fontaine says a lot of people have been calling for change in the senior leadership at Metro Vancouver.
3: Global reported about 6 months ago about the Metro management meltdowns. Issues with the CFO had been terminated, as well as the COO was on leave. CAO was under kind of some kind of a cloud investigation. And now we're looking at change at the top. And, you know, I hope the public understands that while Mr. Dobrovolny may be gone in the next week or so, this actually doesn't solve the problem. There's actually a structural problem with Metro Vancouver. It needs to have some significant governance reform. It's something I've been advocating for, other municipal officials. So while this is, I think, a good move on the part of Metro Vancouver's board, there is, I hope they don't sit there thinking that this is the resolution to the problem. It's actually more of a manifestation of bad governance.
1: Fontaine speaking on Global News Mornings. Vancouver City Council has approved its next four-year capital plan, one with a $3.5 billion price tag. A major component is recreation facility upgrades, including renewing five community centers and building two new outdoor pools in Sunset and Marpole. It also has funds set aside for the rehabilitation of the Granville and Cambie Street bridges. Council approved an increase to its infrastructure levy earlier this year to help pay for the investments. There were some amendments added by councillors. They include confirming a plan to rehab Kitspool rather than outright replace it and expediting the planning for a new 50-meter competition pool for the next capital plan in 2030. The capital plan also includes money for a new four-bay fire hall number 2, renewal of the fire hall arts center, and replacement of fire trucks and around 240 police vehicles. Global News Time, 9:33. 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
23: Good morning. Having a look at the major routes right now. Watch out for the Massey Tunnel. You've got an incident southbound around mid-tunnel that's blocking the left lane. It's also causing backups for northbound. The Ironworkers slow and steady northbound all the way back to Grandview Highway. And in some other hot spots, we have a crash on Lougheed Highway in Poco, northbound just before Pitt River Road, and a crash in

0: low 14. Tomorrow, mix of sun and cloud, high of 24, low of 15. Outside, CKNW in downtown Vancouver, 15 degrees with some light rain. 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I'm John Strait.
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2: Let's talk about a major blow to BC's forest industry this week. Canfor closing its pulp mill in Prince George. 300 people out of work. That pulp mill had been part of that community and employing people since the 1960s. The company blaming weak pulp markets and also a shortage of fiber to feed the mill. Let's discuss with my guest now, BC's Minister of Forest, Ravi Parmar. And I'm always grateful for his time. Minister, thank you for coming on today.
3: Thanks very much, Mike. I wish it was on to talk about better news, but thanks for having me on.
2: Yeah, for sure. I mean, this is a pulp mill that's been an integral part of that community for many, many years, many decades since the 1960s. What went through your mind when you heard that Canfor was shutting it down?
3: Well, our pulp sector is facing arguably the biggest challenging period in its history, and I want to begin by offering my deepest sympathies to the workers, the 300 workers directly impacted by this, but also the other workers indirectly impacted by this closure. And of course, the community of Prince George, as you have rightfully connected the dots, this is a pulp mill that has serviced that community for many decades. And I know that there are many people who are devastated by this announcement, but it speaks to the very deep challenges we are facing in our forest sector right now with very challenging market conditions, in particular for our pulp sector, where we have low pulp prices and they don't seem to be getting back up anytime soon.
2: Okay, did the company come to you or anyone else in the government before this and ask for help to keep the mill open?
3: Yeah, I've been working with Canfor since I became Minister of Forests to be able to help support all of their operations. I want to thank Susan Yurkovich and the team there. We've got a very strong working relationship, and I can't fault them for the decision they've made. When you're not making money selling pulp at very low pulp prices, and the future doesn't show pulp prices going up, and in fact, more competition within your own customer, China, from a domestic perspective. China, as you may know, Mike, has brought on 10 million tons of its own pulp with very low environmental standards, low labor standards. It is hard for BC to compete with that. I'm certainly committed to working with Canfor to look at that asset and to see what the future could hold to support not just their operations in Prince George, but all of the other operations that rely on that pulp mill, in particular those that rely on their residuals going to a pulp mill. And I'm certainly committed to doing that in the weeks ahead.
2: Minister, let's have a listen to the critic on the other side of the house here. This is Ward Stamer, BC Conservative MLA, the official opposition forestry critic. He was on the show here yesterday calling you out. Here's what he had to say. Then I'll get your reaction. Here he is.
4: Well, it's squarely on the forest minister's feet. And I asked him the other night when this came down the pipe, I said, so I saw the press release. I saw the fact that you're talking about, well, we've got support staff. We've got counselors. We've got, you know, Work BC training, retraining. I said, retraining for what?
2: What do you say to him? He says this lies at your feet that this mill is shut down. How do you respond?
3: Well, I would say I'd be happy to take it if it was true, Mike. This is an issue that our forest sector has been facing for many decades. And so I've certainly been doing my level best to be able to do my part to help support this sector and restore confidence in the sector and get it back on its feet. And I'm going to continue doing that. But if we wanted to talk about forest policy, not only of my government, but of previous governments, we'd need a much longer segment to do so. The forest sector in British Columbia has faced up and down periods, boom and bust. I am not the first forest minister that you have interviewed, New Democrat, Liberal, maybe even going back to the Socreds, Mike, that has inherited a challenging sector that has led to mill closures and curtailments. We have lost thousands of jobs over the last number of decades. I think the question Ward should be asking, which is the question I am asking myself, is where do we go from here? How do we continue to be in this spiral of boom and bust? A few years ago, well, Mike, I'm not sure who the forest minister was exactly at the time, may have been Bruce Ralston or Cat Conroy, we had some of the highest lumber and pulp prices in BC's history. Everyone was making money. All of a sudden, 5 years later,

0: our lumber and pulp prices have dropped, duties and tariffs have been added, and Americans are not building homes to the same rate they were. All of those things, in addition to the many other challenges we face, like wildfires, conservation measures, and you're right, government policies and all of those different pieces, all of those things combined have led to a sector that is no longer competitive.
1: Well,
0: it is my job, the task the Premier has provided me, to get this sector back on its feet, but not only that, to move it away from boom and bust to stability and certainty.
1: Well, Minister, do you accept any responsibility at all for the situation here? Because one of the things the company has said, not only about pulp prices, but pulp supply. So they're talking about the lack of fiber. So why is it that a major pulp mill is saying they can't get enough fiber, wood chips, to feed a pulp mill in a province that's blessed with so much forest area?
0: Yeah, it's a good question, Mike, and it's a question I talked to Ward about the other night when I gave him a call. It's not just access to fiber, it's access to affordable fiber. When the mountain pine beetle ended, prices for logs went up, and of course they would have went up because of the cost. We had to go farther and farther away from these mills to be able to get access to fiber. In simplest terms, we have logged in areas like Prince George as closely as we can in the economical areas. We are now having to go farther and farther away, and those costs have gone up. And so the question we have to be asking ourselves is, how do we transform this sector and reduce our costs and be more competitive? And that's the work that we have to do over the long run in order to be able to help sustain the jobs that we have today, while also making sure that we can, in the long form, add more jobs from a value-added perspective.
1: Ravi Parmar is my guest, BC's Minister of Forests. Minister, let's talk about the wildfire situation in our province and across the country here right now. We've got fires burning near the village of Pemberton. Of course, we got the Boston Bar fire and evacuees there very worried about their homes. And we've got a political fire burning here as well with lawmakers in the United States very unhappy about the smoke from Canadian wildfires going across the border, fouling the air over Canadian or American cities. Let's have a listen to this congressman here and for your thoughts. This is John James. He's a congressman from Michigan, Republican, running to be the governor there. Let's listen.
2: We deserve to have clean air and clean water. And the Canadians lecture us about climate change. Meanwhile, they are not doing the least of what's required to manage their own forestry. And it's causing health concerns. People who have asthma, like my son, who struggle when the air is choked off with the smoke. If they want to lecture us on climate change, they should probably handle their own affairs.
1: Michigan Republican John James there. Some Republican lawmakers saying they're issuing a final warning to Canada, saying they're going to take action themselves to stop wildfires in Canada. I don't know what they mean by that. Minister, your thoughts.
0: Mike, I'm at a loss for words, but, you know, here we go. If American senators want to have a serious conversation about forest management, I am ready to have that conversation 24/7. But they should start by dropping the unjustified tariffs and duties on Canadian softwood lumber. You cannot attack Canada's forest sector with one hand and lecture us about managing our forests with the other. Absolutely ridiculous.
1: Okay, when you think about the vast area of Canada's forest area and the forest management that goes into that, I guess that's what the Americans are trying to say, that we're not doing a good enough job at managing our forests, that we need to do more thinning and controlled burns and fire breaks and clearing out combustible fuels and fallen dead trees on the forest floor. Is any of that legit when they make those arguments?
0: Well, if their argument is that we should be doing more thinning, I completely agree. It's why I brought in a piece of legislation this past spring that focused entirely on that. But go and talk to their friends in California. I know Republicans don't think very highly of California these days, but they're leading the way in the type of active forest management. And in fact, their representatives have come to British Columbia to learn about our forestry practices. But again, Mike, I'm happy to get into this debate with the senator, but there's a reason why we're not actively harvesting more in BC right now. I've got permits that are sitting idly by that are approved, ready to go, people ready to go and harvest, but the economics don't work. And there is one thing that could change the economics right now, and that is Donald Trump and those Republican senators dropping those duties and tariffs. Mm. So the irony just kills me, man. I don't get how these senators can look anyone in the eye, let alone look themselves in the mirror, and make the comments that they're making It's just disrespectful to wildland firefighters. It's disrespectful to the relationship we have. Drop the tariffs, dude. That'll help.
1: How do you feel when you hear these type of comments, especially when American fires are burning and we have sent water bombers down there? We have sent boots on the ground firefighters down there. We just had a British Columbia firefighter die in Colorado fighting an American forest fire there. And then you hear these type of complaints about the smoke. What goes through your mind when you hear that?
0: I just ignore it, Mike. These guys are absolute idiots. I will put all my time and energy into supporting our wildland firefighters on both sides of the borders. I've had the opportunity to walk into the forests and see the work that they do. Americans and Canadians have been down to California and have engaged with Cal Fire, had conversations with their chief, Joe Tyler. I just had zero time for these senators. They can continue to make all the grandstanding statements they want. If they want to make an impact, give me a call. Let's talk about duties and tariffs. That'll help.
1: Minister, thank you for your time today.
0: You bet. Thanks, Mike. Take care.
1: All right. That is British Columbia's Minister of Forests, Ravi Parmar. All right. Over to you now. Please phone me now about the wildfires. If you've ever had to evacuate your home, please call me. I would love to hear your story. 604-280-9898 is the number. *9898 on your cell. Thinking about the people in Pemberton, Boston Bar, these fires threatening these communities. Have you ever lived in a part of BC where these wildfires have disrupted your life? I'd love to hear from you. And what do you think about these American politicians now blaming Canada for the wildfire smoke over cities like Detroit and New York and Boston? Blame Canada. They say Canada is to blame for the wildfire smoke creating a health hazard in the USA. They're threatening to do something about it. There was a coalition of Republican lawmakers actually issued a letter yesterday with a final warning to Canada and saying that they might have to take direct action of their own to deal with this. I don't know what they've got in mind, but what do you think about that now? Blame Canada for the wildfire smoke. You think they got a point, or is that just a blame game? 604-280-9898 is the number to call me. *9898, toll free on your cell. This is Mike Smith, back with your calls.
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1: All right, talking about the wildfires in BC now. Fires threatening Pemberton and Boston Bar of chief concern here. We had a spike in wildfire activity with dry conditions and lightning strikes. American politicians complaining about the smoke from American wildfires. Just taking a look at an open letter now released by several Republican members of Congress. It says, stop the smoke. This is a final warning. Our patience is running out. If Canada will not manage forests better, the United States will act on our own to protect our people. Not certain what they're getting at there. They say it's the third summer in a row this has happened. Tell you, Republican State Senator of Michigan, Eric Nesbitt, he posts on social media this morning, says, hey, Canada, letting it burn is not a solution. Unless you want to be the 51st state and learn how to manage your forests. What do you think of that? 604-280-9898. It's the number to call me. Star 9898 on your cell. Sydney in Kelowna. Hi, Sydney. Go ahead.
21: Yeah, I'm not exactly in Kelowna. I'm 47 kilometers south of Vernon and 50 kilometers north of Kelowna on the west side of Okanagan Lake. I've been evacuated three times in 25 years. What do you want to know?
1: What's that been like to have to live with that every summer?
21: It's kind of a level B stress, but I've had the go bag packed for 28 years. And the one important thing you think about is if you, in the good old summertime, you're a little bit lax about, quote unquote, your paperwork or whatever, or, you know, bills or this or that, or maybe you need to make a trip to your bank or whatever. Keep the darn stuff all in one place and keep a bunch of plastic bags handy so that if the call comes fast,
1: you're ready
21: you
1: to go.
21: Can just throw it. Well, you've got, you know where the stuff is. And, I mean, even if you didn't attend to all that, you know, busy work or running a household, have it all together somewhere and you can just chuck it in a, you know, a plastic bag and You're not going to forget anything.
1: Thank you, Sydney. Thank you for sharing your story. And I think you've got some wise advice there. People recommend a go bag. Be ready to go on short notice. I hope that doesn't happen to you this summer. Jody in Abbotsford. Hi, Jody. Go ahead.
22: Yes, hi. I find it ironic, I guess, with the U.S. complaining about smoke coming across the border when we have our flooding here in Abbotsford, a result of the Nooksack River in the United States.
1: Right.
22: And I'm just wondering what they would say about that.
1: That's a great point. It's a great point. Thank you for that. Yeah, it's been you could certainly make a strong argument that it's been American inaction that has produced some of the, or worsened the flooding here on our side of the border. It's a great point. The smoke can blow both ways, by the way. There have been many documented cases of American wildfires burning out of control, blowing smoke across the border into Canada and fouling the air here. Don't forget about all the help that we give to the United States when they are battling their wildfires. We send water bombers down there. We send firefighters down there. We just had a British Columbia firefighter lay down his life in Colorado fighting a wildfire there when his helicopter crashed. Ken in Chilliwack. Hi, Ken. Go ahead.
10: Yeah, my question to them would be Mount St. Helens, the ash we had to deal with.
1: Yeah.
10: You know, Mother Nature, do they understand natural disasters? We're a vast country to which they treat us like their resource haven. And the respect, especially from the Republicans now, I don't understand where they're going.
1: Well, it's a blame game. Thank you for that. It's a blame game. Always look for someone else to blame. Blame Canada, always a very popular strategy. The Americans say this is about forest management. Let's get real here. I mean, Canada is a vast country, as you pointed out, a lot of it uninhabited, prone to lightning strikes, climate change, driving heat and arid conditions across the country. So, of course, there are fires here. There are thousands of fires across the United States this year as well. So it's happening on both sides of the border. Thanks a lot for all your calls. Didn't get through, send me an email on it. Mike@cknw.com is how to reach me. All right, we take a break. Top of the hour. Your news is coming up. Then we go live across Canada for Crosstalk. And speaking of those wildfires, the air quality in Toronto this week, the worst in the world. That's next on Crosstalk. Don't go anywhere.
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4: Global News at 10 a.m. Good morning. I'm John Strait. A wildfire threatening homes, businesses, and power lines in Pemberton has grown overnight to 50 hectares. Global's Angela Jung reports.
5: Helicopters bucketing nonstop. Residents watching nervously as flames creep closer.
6: Pretty close. Pretty scary.
5: The Signal Hill wildfire was discovered Wednesday afternoon, burning east of the village of Pemberton, 5 kilometers from the Sea to Sky Highway.
6: Kind of came around the corner last night, so it kind of started on the backside and then it's been like spreading around the side.
5: The village issuing an evacuation order for the 1 mile lake area where aerial crews are working. And people in nearly 1,400 homes are being told to be prepared to leave at a moment's notice.
7: We've got cars packed and we're just ready to go if we need to.
5: Crews working around the clock to try to contain the wildfire and protect critical infrastructure. There are concerns about the power being cut and worries about the fire inching closer into town. And the BC Wildfire Service reminding boaters and drone users to be mindful of where crews are working. Wakeboarders getting in the way of these skimmer planes trying to pick up water at Green Lake. And with ever-changing conditions, every second counts.
4: Meantime, a number of structures have been lost in the Fraser Canyon because of the Brunswick complex of wildfires, now over 20,000 hectares in size. Global's Julie Nolan is in Chilliwack speaking with evacuees.
8: We spoke to several people, unsure what today or tomorrow will bring. One evacuee says they grabbed their 3 dogs and 2 cats, but were forced to let their livestock go free. They don't know houses will be intact and came to this center looking for hotel vouchers and other essentials.
9: Where I live, if the place goes up, the place goes up. It's, you know, it's a shame, but I'm still here. I'm not in that house when it goes, so we left the chickens behind, but we opened up the coop so that they could just run free. And basically, they have to look after themselves now.
8: We've heard reports that some residents are not taking the order seriously, but emergency officials stress that people need to leave their homes behind, as hard as that is. Julie Nolan, Global News.
4: Jerry Dobrovolny appears to be on his way out as chief administrative officer at Metro Vancouver. Global News has been told the hope is a mutual parting of the ways will be arranged in the next few days. Premier David Eby says he's been following the issues at Metro Vancouver closely.
11: Given the huge challenges around the water treatment plant and the contract there and the obviously significant and justified public interest in how that organization has been operating, I've been engaged with the chair of Metro Vancouver about his perspective on where things are going. And I know that they are continuing their review of what went wrong with the water treatment plant.
4: Eby says he fully supports restructuring Metro Vancouver.
11: There are too many board members. It is demonstrated to be ineffective at the purpose it was intended for. The work that's underway to reform that is important, but it also needs to be successful. And so if necessary, the province will step in.
4: And keep it here to Global News for the very latest. In the weather forecast, mainly cloudy with a chance of drizzle this morning, clearing this afternoon, high of 21. Tonight, clear, low of 14. Tomorrow, mix of sun and cloud, high of 24. Sunday, mix of sun and cloud, high of 27, low of 15. Outside, CKNW in downtown Vancouver, 17 degrees with some light rain. Global News time, 10:03. I'm John Strait.
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1: All right, welcome to Crosstalk, live across Canada now. This is Mike Smith in Vancouver. We do this every Friday as I'm joined by some of the best talk radio hosts in the country to talk about the stories and issues that matter to you. Once again today, our crosstalkers are assembled. Today we've got Loren McNabb in Winnipeg and Brad Smith in Toronto. Guys, thanks for jumping on.
13: How we doing?
14: Thank you so much for having me.
1: We're doing good, guys. Thanks a lot for doing it. Let's start with the wildfires burning across Canada now. Nearly 900 fires burning across the country from the Atlantic to the Pacific. People forced to flee their homes as evacuation orders widen. The smoke from the wildfires creating an apocalyptic orange haze across major cities. The air quality in Toronto this week, particularly bad. Here in BC, guys, the major fires are concerned. One threatening the village of Pemberton, 3,400 people there on edge. Officials hoping the winds cooperate and don't drive the flames into the town. Nerve-wracking. The Boston Bar Fire, I was there just a few weeks ago, a beautiful part of BC, but it is hot and dry. Very close to the village of Lytton, the place that burned to the ground 5 years ago. This is wildfire ground zero in British Columbia. Let's have a listen to one of the evacuees. Listen to this guy. This is Aaron Pundick. He's an evacuee, fled the Boston Bar Fire.
9: I don't know how to put it. If the place goes up, the place goes up. It's, you know, it's a shame, but I'm still here. I'm not in that house when it goes, so we left the chickens behind, but we opened up the coop so that they could just run free, and basically they have to look after themselves.
1: Yeah, I really feel for the people who've had to flee their homes, in some cases leave animals behind. So it's a really stressful situation here in British Columbia right now. Guys, let's talk about the situation in Ontario. Brad, over to you first. A lot of fires burning there. What's it like in Toronto this week?
14: Oh my God. I mean, to be very honest with you, it looks like a scene out of Mad Max or Breaking Bad, that kind of ominous orange hue with smoke billowing and clouds all over, covering every bit of sky. A lot of people just terrified by the images that we're seeing, especially up north in Ontario, because a lot of this started in Quebec. It pushed to Ontario. The Ontario's fire started. They combined together, but Collins, Ontario, images from Thunder Bay, someone was flying over, I believe it was like in an Air Canada plane, and took like scenes from the smoke pushing through the clouds at 30,000 feet. And obviously, you've probably all seen that CN Rail picture of the train moving through Armstrong, Ontario. It's just absolutely, it seems surreal, to be honest.
1: Loren, what's it like in Manitoba?
13: Yeah, it's the same thing. I mean, it's so interesting how we're going through some of the many similar stories in this country on a wide variety of fronts. The smoke is one of them. I mean, yesterday and again into this morning, air quality was really poor. It was a real wall of smoke that you were hit with when you step outside, and to the point where, you know, you're telling your kids, I wouldn't go for a run or anything, like, it's dangerous, right? So you get that. And then, of course, we have it's about 140, maybe a bit higher than that, 140 fires burning in northern Manitoba. Wow. No communities are really threatened. I shouldn't say that. There's always the threat, but it's not imminent like it has been in other places. But it's just another crazy season. And watching the pictures emerge, it's like just when you think you've seen it all, that CN train video was wild.
14: Gosh,
13: and hearing the stories of people in northwestern Ontario, you know, who were evacuated to Thunder Bay, escaping with their lives, you know, on boats as they fled across the lake and watched their First Nation community burn to the ground behind them. It's just really quite something. And I think the thoughts that's on everyone's mind right now is that, like, when does this get better? Because it seems to be getting worse year after year. And so the experts we've talked to, much the same way you guys have too. Someone out of BC was on air with us this week just saying that, you know, like, we haven't had a series of years like this perhaps ever, you know, two bad years in a row maybe. But when you're entering your third bad year, that's what they're really watching for. And even those who have been forecasting these things for decades are in awe of the numbers they're watching.
14: Yeah, but we've got to look at the numbers when it comes down to it, because the numbers of fire, 1989 still holds the most amount by far. It's 11,000 fires. So the average area that's getting burned is increasing per year. So if you're actually looking at the empirical data, we've gotten worse at putting these out.
13: That's right.
14: that is, and I've said this, you know, on my show this week, like this is a severe dereliction of duty. 2015, everyone can remember when what happened in Australia with those bushfires that decimated that entire country. And we as Canadians, Justin Trudeau and the Australian Prime Minister at that time said, listen, we're going to come together and we're going to get a solution so that we can mitigate these moving forward. Since then, since Jasper, one of the, my favorite places ever when I played for the Edmonton Eskimos, where we would go on the weekends, since that place got eviscerated, we've only added four bombers to this. We're giving away money overseas. We're giving away $3.2 billion to a condo building. If we were to just double our fleet, which would be able to cover the vast territory of Canada, that would only be $2 billion, but we've been putting this off, pushing it down the road, pushing it down the road when we know these are coming every year. So the number of fires hasn't increased. We've just gotten worse at controlling them.
13: Okay. Well, no, the number of hectares burnt, though, have increased. I mean, like the number.
14: Right. That means you're getting worse at controlling them if you're having more.
13: The number of fires actually doesn't matter. It's just the area that's burning. So the area that's burning is far, far greater. 8% of the forest has burned, and they weren't expecting to see that until the end of the century, the kind of numbers they're seeing. So it's shocking.
14: No, but it doesn't make any sense if you're having more fires and you're burning fewer hectares. If you're having less fires and burning more hectares, that's clearly a forest management thing. I had a forest manager, a guy from Toronto, on the show yesterday, and saying the brush and the rake, which was widely known before Jasper, never cleaned up off the floor. So since 1989 till now, clearly within the industry itself, from a provincial level first and a federal level, we have done a disservice to the people of Canada. And I said, like, how quick is this going to turn into a climate debate? It was 2 days. And the climate debate, we can have that. But the actual debate is, have we been proactive enough to get ahead of these? And the answer is no. When you look at all of the infrastructure around the water, we have not increased our water bombers in 10 years by more than 12.
1: But Brad, you also put your finger on something I think it's important to keep in mind, is that this is a vast country. I mean, a lot of it uninhabited. Carpeted,
14: but you know they're coming.
1: Prone to lightning strikes. Climate change has to be part of the conversation because it's driving the heat and the arid conditions that we see right now. And
14: yes, but 85% of these fires are started by lightning strikes, not climate change.
1: Well, yeah, but the conditions, the arid and hot conditions also contribute to the fires as well. I mean, and it's not like you can raking your backyard. And okay. So this brings me to another point here. Let's talk about this American firestorm that has erupted here with American politicians. Blame Canada. You remember that song? Blame Canada. So we see a lot of smoky skies above cities, Detroit, New York, Boston. So you see a lot of politicians in the United States pointing the finger north. Blame Canada. This is Canada's fault. Let's listen to Michigan Congressman John James here. He's a Republican. He's running to be the governor. Have a listen.
15: We deserve to have clean air and clean water. And the Canadians lecture us about climate change. Meanwhile, they are not doing the least of what's required to manage their own forestry. And it's causing health concerns. People who have asthma, like my son, who struggle when the air is choked off with the smoke. If they want to lecture us on climate change, they should probably handle their own affairs.
1: Okay, blame Canada here. I'm just taking a look at a post from Eric Nesbitt, a Republican state senator in Michigan. He wrote this morning, "Hey Canada, letting it burn is not a solution unless you want to become the 51st state and learn how to manage your forest." Loren, what do you think about this? We've heard this before. We hear about these type of complaints from the United States that we're not doing enough to control these fires, stop them from starting in the first place. What do you think of this?
13: Well, we're not, in the sense that we really need to do more to mitigate these. We need to do more with our deadfall in the forest. We need to have more firefighters to fight. We need more water bombers. We need more infrastructure. We do need all of those things, and we do need to get them way more quickly than we've been doing it. I mean, we just ordered another water bomber here. I mean, it's several years away from coming, and it's one or two of them, right? So yeah, no one's wrong in saying that more needs to be done. I do get frustrated with the blame game of the smoke, because I've never once sat here in Manitoba where smoke has come from the west for years, and now we're dealing with our own fire crisis, what feels like year after year. I haven't sat here and been like, oh my gosh, like point the finger at Fort McMurray, I'm all ticked off at them, or I'm mad at Alberta. I'm not. Yeah. And so that drives me nuts, because we all need to do more when it comes to fire management. We can't control the winds, though. And so I guess what I think is silly is the blame game, particularly primarily because there's also been years where smoke all the way from California has impacted air quality in Manitoba.
1: Yeah.
13: Both sides of the border, the right. imaginary line where wind blows and so does smoke, both sides need to do more and need to do better. So that's where I think it just gets silly.
1: Brad, your thoughts? I mean, the other thing to keep in mind is we often will help America fight their fires.
14: God,
1: we'll send
14: yes.
1: water bombers down there. We send boots on the ground. We just had a British Columbia firefighter die fighting a fire in Colorado. So we had one of our firefighters lay down his life to put out a fire in the United States. So I do find it frustrating, too. But, Brad, your thoughts?
14: Listen, I mean, this is a political talking point of mostly a guy like John James in Michigan right now who's running for the Senate. Like, he wants his name to be known. He wants to get his name out there. But, this is, and to Loren's point, is a terrible situation where you don't want to be thinking about anyone but the people evacuating. And so, I just want to finish the last point. The empirics are there, but if we want to go to climate change and there's hotter, drier conditions that are going to dry everything out, that are going to make areas burn more, we still haven't done our due diligence. And it's a dereliction of duty not to know that when drier surfaces create more fire and spread quicker, that we're not raking the ground, we're not getting rid of the fescue, and that we're not having the reactionary ability to go buy these water bombers years in advance versus knowing that these fires are going to come. It's like in LA, they know that those fires are going to start in Malibu. I lived in Los Angeles. I watched the Getty fire in 2018. They know they're coming. They know that they know they have to get it. So there's no excuse not to go, okay, we're going to be proactive, buy the things that we need, knowing this is going to happen, and not just rest on your laurels.
1: Okay, guys, jump in there. It's our first break on Crosstalk today. When we come back, are we being tough enough with Donald Trump? Talk about the Gordie Howe bridge deal. Mark Carney says this is a good deal for Canada. Did we get played by Trump on this deal? The American booze bans that have been brought in by many Canadian provinces, pressure rising from the United States. Please buy our booze again. We'll talk about that next.
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1: All right, welcome back to Crosstalk, live across Canada. This is Mike Smith in Vancouver. Loren McNabb is in Winnipeg and Brad Smith is in Toronto. Are we being tough enough with Donald Trump? The Gordie Howe Bridge deal is a $6.4 billion bridge connecting Detroit and Windsor, Ontario. I love the name, the Gordie Howe Bridge. Perfect, perfect name. The deal for Canada, though, is this a good deal or did we get suckered by Trump? Now, Trump, of course, blocking the opening of the Gordie Howe Bridge. There's a competing bridge there owned by some Republican-connected owners and a family there in Michigan. So we did the deal to get this bridge open. And, Brad, I'm really interested in your thoughts on this, that we're going to share future net profits of the bridge for 15 years in order to get this thing open. Mark Carney says, look, this is a good deal for Canada. The bridge is going to open. The goods are going to start moving across this bridge. This is all good. The conservative opposition is slamming it, saying we got suckered here. So listen to Pierre Poilievre, the conservative leader.
24: Imagine you spent $1 million building a rental property, and then your neighbor said he wanted to collect half the rent. You paid 100% of the cost, and you get only 50% of the revenue? What a terrible deal. Well, that's exactly the deal that Mark Carney just brought home on the Gordie Howe International Bridge. Carney just agreed to give half the tolls to a Michigan economic development body that did not pay a dime to build the thing. This is our grandmaster negotiator.
1: Okay, Brad Smith in Toronto, obviously a big story in Ontario. Your thoughts?
14: Yeah, to be honest with you, with what we're going through with the CUSMA and the USMCA, whatever you want to call a trade deal, I don't see this as really that bad of a situation. Like, you're going to have to make concessions, seeing how when you look at the American side of what's going on right now, they clearly, based on yesterday, Pete Hoekstra coming out again, saying the conversations are not really going forward. Like, when you look at what you have to do in business, do we expect him to stand up on this? Like, yes, this was a deal for 100% of total revenues until fully paid back. But at the end of the day, is it better to appease the partner that we need moving forward while we haven't diversified completely? I would argue yes. And so I'm not looking at Mark Carney as this is a big loss. I don't think that everyday people are thinking about the Gordie Howe Bridge. I only know that when I talk to Sylvain Charlebois, the food professor, like how important that is on a daily basis, because 25% of Eastern Canada's agro-foods are coming across there daily. Like, that is the important thing. We don't get a deal solved right now. It affects our food supply. Yeah. Our food supply gets affected, costs go up. So I don't hold this against them. And I think it's really a moot point for the conservatives to go after.
1: Okay, the conservatives are saying that we're not being tough enough here, that Poilievre would have driven a harder bargain with Trump. Loren, are you buying that? Like, what do you think?
13: I think you can say that until you're in that negotiating room and things aren't being negotiated, right? And so 100%. You're sitting there like from a distance you know, quarterbacking from a couch kind of thing. It doesn't add up. Sure. I don't like the deal. I think it stinks. I think it sucks. There won't be profit coming in, but I know that bridge is needed. I've crossed in the underground tunnel before, you know, over the years when I lived in Toronto. It's been backed up for decades. There hasn't been enough movement between borders in terms of crossing the goods efficiently. The bridge is needed. The bridge needs to open. And I think that at the end of the day, when we need to move the needle forward on negotiations, what did we expect was going to happen? That there wouldn't be some hardball played in some capacity? So Trump did what Trump's done on TV and what he's done in real estate deals of the past and said, no, not until I get my way. And well, so okay. he did.
14: Well, Mike, I mean, like, I just want to ask you, because when you're thinking about this, right, you got to, I always try to pull it back to the center. And, you know, Polyev can say whatever he wants, but has he been in those high scale negotiations with world leaders like that? No. So it's easy to, like, to, you want to talk about ownership of quarterback, like Loren said, like, it's easy to say that. It's easy to say, I'm going to go in and act like a tough guy, but you've never had to be a tough guy on that level. And he's not a part of any of these negotiations that have taken place outside of the bridge.
1: I think a stronger argument made by Polyev and other conservatives this week on this story was, we need more disclosure, transparency,
14: and
1: truth for the public. Like, let's see the text of the agreement to open this bridge up. I would like to see the nitty-gritty details on this. Trump did appear to hold the cards here to keep that bridge closed, so maybe it is a good thing that we're getting it open. But I would like to see the details of this thing. It opens up this argument, though, about, are we being tough enough with Trump? Now, let's talk about the booze bans here. Because these are provincial decisions to ban American alcohol from liquor store shelves in provinces across Canada. And American politicians now, we're obviously must be doing something to get their attention, because they're complaining more and more about these booze bans. Listen to Congressman Mike Thompson. Now, this guy's a Democrat from California, and he says, look, we don't like Trump either, but can you please start buying our California wine again? Have a listen.
4: What the president of the United States did certainly isn't reflective of all Americans. It's certainly not my position. And the state of California couldn't be any further apart from where this president is. The boycott on American products, specifically California wine, is not moving the needle.
1: Okay. They must be, something must be working here, because you hear more and more American politicians saying, please start buying our bourbon again, buy our wine. Can you please drop these booze bans? You had Republican lawmakers put a bill in front of the Congress here to punish Canada and retaliate for these provincial booze bans. What is the situation there in Manitoba, Loren?
13: Okay, so Manitoba banned U.S. alcohol in February of 2025. Our Premier Wab Kanu said, I think just a few months ago it was in April, the only way we would consider lifting that ban is if Trump not just dropped the tariffs, but released the Epstein files. So that was Kanu's pushback on the whole thing, like he's really going for it. Yeah. Since then, we put the remaining supply of American products on the shelf. So depending on the store that we have, the store, if they have any left, they're allowed to sell that. And, you know, people are enjoying the fact that they can get some of that American alcohol again. But because of that ban, I know in Manitoba, Canadian made and homegrown brews have seen a real increase in sales. So it's been positive for the local alcohol economy. What I think is kind of funny, of all the things we're debating about, you know, like lumber and potash and oil, alcohol is the thing that's like ticking people off. That is that what's going to move the needle? Yeah. And maybe we should consider, Mike, you know, a change to the ban if we get something in exchange.
1: Okay, Brad Smith, we got 30 seconds here. Doug Ford's not budging on this one, right?
14: Well, you know, listen, I totally agree with Loren. I don't have to say anything else about that. I know that Napa is suffering. I was down there last year and literally wineries are going, how are we going to survive? But Doug Ford is now spending, what is it, like $8 million to store $80 million worth. This might have been, though, the only buy Canada through not importing U.S. solution that has actually kind of worked in this whole buy Canada process. So, I mean, is booze the needle mover? It seems so.
1: Okay, guys, we'll take a break here at the bottom of the hour. When we come back next on Crosstalk, let's talk about caring for our vulnerable seniors, especially in long-term care homes, overheated care homes in Manitoba. Here in British Columbia, we've actually canceled the construction of these care homes. They're too expensive. Are we abandoning our seniors? That's next on Crosstalk.
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28: 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Good morning. I'm John Strait. People living in Pemberton still very much on edge this morning as a wildfire near the village explodes to 50 hectares in size overnight. Global's Daria Zargar reports.
29: There are currently 1,300 homes that remain under an evacuation alert and must be ready to leave at a moment's notice. An evacuation order also remains in effect for One Mile Lake Park, where aerial crews are setting up for firefighting operations. The BC Wildfire Service and Pemberton's Fire Department worked together to protect structures yesterday. Eight firefighters remained on scene overnight and continue fighting the fire this morning. Many locals watched as the flames crept closer on Thursday.
30: Kind of came around the corner last night, so it kind of started on the backside and then it's been like spreading around the side.
31: We've got cars packed and we're just ready to go if we need to, but otherwise just, yeah, wait and sort of keep an eye on it, not get in the way and go when we need to go.
29: Another note, in BC, there are 23 wildfires that have sparked in the last 24 hours. Warm and dry conditions are expected to continue this week, which could increase the likelihood of igniting fires.
28: Meantime, Canadian and American wildfire smoke still impacting air quality across a large part of the U.S.
32: Haze triggering flight delays in Philadelphia. Ash even sticking to an American Airlines plane in flight.
33: Yeah, it's adhering to the windshield. I've never seen it stick to the windshield like this.
32: One Delta pilot telling passengers not to worry as a smoky smell invaded the cabin flying over New York.
28: That's ABC's Matt Rivers in Brooklyn. Now the Global Sky Tracker. Weather mainly cloudy with a chance of drizzle this morning. Clearing this afternoon, high of 21. Tonight, clear, low 14. Tomorrow, mix of sun and cloud, high of 24. With the humidity, it'll feel like 27 inland, low 15. Outside, CKNW in downtown Vancouver, 17 degrees with some light rain. 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I'm John Strait.
6: We're taking on the biggest headlines with the best talk show hosts. 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
1: Live across Canada. This is Mike Smith in Vancouver. Loren McNabb is in Winnipeg. Brad Smith in Toronto talking about the big stories of the week in our country. Guys, let's talk about caring for our vulnerable seniors now. We've got an aging population, the baby boom generation getting older. They need long-term care. They need personal care. There's a shortage of beds. Seniors stuck in hospitals instead. And some of these existing care homes are old and inefficient, especially during these heat waves. And Loren, I know this was a big story in Manitoba, right? What's happening?
13: Yeah, it's really been troublesome for so many people in this province this week. I mean, records were broken across the province when temperatures in many communities passed 32, 33, 36 degrees. In Winnipeg, with the humidity over last weekend and into early this week, we had several days where it felt like 48 with that humidity. So it was beyond steamy. We can all agree that that's unbearable. Like, you don't even want to be outside when it's like that. And if you have struggling air conditioning, well, you also don't want to be inside. So on Monday, we started hearing about air conditioning issues in several of our personal care homes. In those cases, you know, like they brought in temporary fans, temporary AC units, cold cloths were applied to the foreheads of seniors, and still there was really minimal relief. And it was upsetting. We had one home where residents, you know, who are some were in wheelchairs, stroke recovery, dementia, were moved into a shared auditorium space. In that case, there's at least 12 still sleeping in that shared space. And we spoke to many people who were saying, like, you know, it's not just about today and this week and the heat. Like, we're failing them because we failed on the infrastructure front, Mike. So I got a couple clips we're going to play. One's from a woman named Jan. Her mom lives in one of the homes where the temperature inside her mom's room was 30 degrees plus. Take a listen.
0: Like, you want your mom or loved one to be somewhere safe where they're taken care of, and then she's moved here and she doesn't know what's going on, so we're trying to make sure everything's the best it can be for her, but it's sort of out of our hands.

0: medium fixed incomes. In the last 10 years, those have been drowned out by the economy and the inflation. Now you're in a place where you've worked your whole life. You set yourself up. This was your retirement goal. You're not getting the basic standards of living that you were promised at the end. And on top of that, the heat, everything. And now you're hungry on the back end. It's just a failure and a disgusting reminder that when you go through crisis, the cracks in the foundation come out. And thank God for social media, because none of this is really getting presented on TV, so that we can come out on radio with this platform and at least talk about this. How do you fix it? Because it's, again, I hate to use the word again, it's a dereliction of duty to let these people who have built Canada and the generation before us to suffer the way that they're doing now.
1: Well, yeah, and I think what you need to do is plan for the future. You need to take a look at the demographic trends. It's not like we didn't know this was coming. We knew that this demographic bubble is there. I mean, I remember doing interviews 10, 20 years ago with people saying, watch out for this gray tsunami. The demographics of our country, we're going to need more hospitals, more long-term care. We need more care homes. We need more nursing homes. And now here we are with seniors stuck in hospital corridors while they wait on a waiting list to get into a nursing home.
0: Homelessness is what the largest rising category of homelessness is in the senior division. Like it's raised since 2005 from 14% to 23.5%. It's one of those things where you just have to ask yourself again. I hate like going on this, oh, we spend too much on foreign aid. I think everyone understands that we've been a little bit overboard, but as we just give $125 million to Brazil, an economy top 10 to 12 in the world for climate change, we're letting money go out of this country that is not being appropriated to the people who built this country and allow us to still be able to be on this radio station and have jobs like this because of the dedication sacrifice that they made.
2: Yeah, it's, you know, we actually had someone write in to CJOB here in Winnipeg this week after hearing our different conversations on personal care homes. And they had worked in one. They had been a healthcare aide for several years. And we know the staff is doing what they can. And we know the most of those buildings are doing what they can. And they're working with the dollars that they have. At the end of her email to me, she actually said that if the time comes when she has to be moved into a personal care home, if she's able to and qualifies, she'd rather just go for MAID, for the assisted dying. That is the last line in their email. And now that's not how that system works. You have to be terminally ill. I understand all that. But her point was, and then she added, and it's not because of staff. It's because I don't want to be in a situation where I'm not able to get the best quality and have some dignity towards
0: the end
2: of my
0: life. Yeah, but not if it gets expanded.
2: Right?
0: MAID is up for tentative expansion in 2027
2: That's just not that what her bigger point. I think it was just, it might have been tongue in cheek, but it was, the point was that she doesn't want to end up there. And so what are we saying when that's the case? And also, what else are we doing, Michael? We talk an awful lot about personal care homes, which are a crucial part. We have those high acuity needs. You know, lots of seniors might need 24/7 care, or at least a nurse to be available to them. But we also need to work on our home care system, which is abysmal. We ask these people to come. It's sort of the way we do daycare. We ask people to take care of our kids and pay them very, very little in a crucial phase in their life. And then we have our parents and ourselves who will be seniors, hopefully get to that age someday. And then we put them in spaces where we don't pay those people enough. And so everyone wants to be able to age at home, and we're not building that system either. So it's a failure on a number of fronts.
1: That's obviously the preferred outcome for most people. Of course, you want to stay in your own home as long as possible. So if we can expand and do a better job on home care, I think that makes a lot more sense and an efficient and cost-effective way to do it as well. The other thing to keep in mind is for people who are on a waiting list, like there are thousands, like 7,000 people waiting here in British Columbia to get into a nursing home. For people who are waiting to get into a publicly subsidized or a government home, it can be a very long wait. So then you start thinking, okay, well, what about a private home? And I have heard from so many families who've taken a look at an option to go into a private long-term care home, and it's like, it is so expensive.
0: So expensive.
1: That it is just, you can't do it. I mean, families cannot afford to pay the cost of private care. So the only option they've got is to wait and wait. And speaking of MAID, like, we've had plenty of stories here in British Columbia with people who have, seniors who have ended up in hospital, and they've been offered MAID.
2: Yeah.
1: You know, like,
0: that doesn't happen, though. That supposedly doesn't happen.
1: Well, there's supposed to be rules on this, but I've spoke to seniors who have been ended up in hospital, who have been approached by a nurse saying, well, you know, MAID is an option. Would you be interested in that?
0: I don't know. I grew up in a generation where you respected your elders and you looked up to them with the reverence and glory that they deserved. Mm-hmm. And when you think about it, like, we just got past the greatest generation. Now we're into the boomers, the people who fought for everything that we had or that are no longer here. Now we're going to the boomers. And again, if you were to write down all the things that we talk about, that we complain about, and rightly so, given what we're going through right now, but if you were to put out a list of things that are deplorable in the sense of how people are being treated, this has got to be up there. And I don't think, and thank God for you guys to bring this up, I don't think it's getting enough airtime across the country, because I haven't seen it. And this was the first time that we've had a full discussion about it on this sense. And it needs to be talked about, because it is just kind of, the only word is deplorable.
1: Okay, guys.
2: Go ahead, Mike. I was just going to say, it gets back to the original point. Like, it's in crisis that we take a look at it. So now they're sweating it out in personal care homes, and people can die in that kind of heat. We know that. We saw it in Europe, to your point, Brad. It's in crisis that we're suddenly like, oh, wow, let's talk infrastructure. Well, it won't stay in the headlines for long, and we'll move on. And then guess what? No. I'll be that age, and then I'll be ticked off, and it still won't have been taken care of.
0: Will stuff have changed? That's the thing.
2: Yeah.
1: It often comes down, guys, to a question of choices by government. What are the priorities? And we'll finish up on that point when we come back on the other side. Our final break on Crosstalk. When we come back now, the World Cup of Soccer, it ends this weekend. Of course, we had games in Toronto, games in Vancouver. What did we spend in the World Cup? Oh, it was around $1 billion in Canada. Now there are cost recoveries on top of that. But the party's almost over. Was it worth it? Was it worth it for the World Cup? We'll talk about that next on Crosstalk. Don't go anywhere.
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18: 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This is Crosstalk.
1: All right, welcome back to Crosstalk, live across Canada. This is Mike Smith in Vancouver. Loren McNabb is in Winnipeg. Brad Smith is in Toronto. Guys, let's finish up with the World Cup of Soccer. The party's nearly over. Of course, we got the finals this weekend. Now, was it worth it? So it cost us, what, around $1 billion for the World Cup in Vancouver and Toronto. There were cost recoveries on top of that. So it's still going to cost us millions of dollars to run this thing. I think it was a pretty good party we had here in Vancouver. A lot of people seemed to enjoy it. But was it worth it? Now, have a listen to Ken Sim here. He's the mayor of Vancouver. He's a big booster of the World Cup, and he thinks it was great.
20: It's bittersweet now that the Vancouver portion, or at least the hosting of the games in our city, is officially over. There was a buzz in our city, and we showed what is possible.
1: Yeah, there was a buzz in Vancouver. A lot of people had a lot of fun. Downtown Vancouver was really, really buzzing on game days here. Granville Street downtown was awesome. They blocked it off to car traffic here. A lot of people had a great time around BC Place Stadium. Really, really exciting. When you had the fans come in from other countries, it was terrific. But was it worth it? Now, Moshe Lander, okay, he's a sports economist, very pessimistic on the benefits of these big events, to say the least.
21: The overall economic impact is much more muted. Hotels were down, not a surprise. So what's going to happen here, too, is that for all of the talk of the tourists that were going to come to Vancouver, guess what? They just displaced somebody who was otherwise going to come. And that's why there, too, you're seeing there's not that much of an impact.
1: Okay. World Cup almost over. Was it worth it? Brad, what do you think?
0: Okay, I know you guys probably know that I freelance most of what I do, but I actually wrote this down because I think as a sporting event, visually, it couldn't have been done better. TSN, kudos to them. They put on one of the most beautiful productions of a sporting event ever. Socially, I think it exceeded our expectations, not only the fan fest and the events, but a moment in time where we feel so divided in politics, just as sports does. You saw red jerseys all across the country, all lining up to cheer for Canada and not complain about politics for once. Economically, yes, it wasn't the influx we thought it was going to be. And tourism seems to be the big thing here that we thought was going to come. But it looks like America stole that from us because I think the expectations on the global level, because of how slandered they were, people were shocked when they went to America and it wasn't a crap hole. But I say this as an athlete now, that the investment in this, you're 10 years away from the next Alfonso Davies, Dwayne De Rosario coming back. It's going to really elevate the game. And very few times can you get economic input into amateur athletics. This wasn't directly into it, but this is going to affect the next generation of soccer stars. So overall, you take it as a huge win.
1: Okay, Loren, what do you think? Was it worth it?
2: I think Brad just wrote like a MasterCard priceless commercial, right? When you add it all up.
0: It was
2: up
0: a Hallmark card, yeah.
2: No, I
0: P.S.
2: just mean,
0: I love you, Loren.
2: it's because the idea is at the end of the day, I know we want to see return on investment on many things. And I know, you know, we just in our last segment talking about how we don't invest enough in seniors or personal care homes. And we talk about tariffs and all the things in the way our economy is really hurting. And so it's really hard to then shift and say, go ahead and spend $1 billion on soccer. Except that I think Brad's right. Like at the end of the day, you can't put a number on all the other things, like the intangibles,
1: right,
2: like the next generation, or
0: didn't
2: for me sitting
0: like
2: here in the middle of the country.
0: Still, though, for a second, when we're all cheering
2: it
0: for the same. Yeah, it felt great for a second.
2: I felt good. I do feel that hangover in the sense of the sadness, that like the end of the Olympics. We're like, well, now what?
0: Yeah.
2: Like, who am
0: yeah
2: I going
0: to? Now back
2: what am
0: to talking about all these stories, and I don't get to do my 30 minutes of FIFA a day, and now
2: right
0: it's back to politics.
2: or even just on your social media feed, which is so filled with so much vitriol. And then for the last 3-4 weeks, you've had all these videos of Canadians marching down the street, young kids excited, people hugging the soccer players that they were so thrilled to meet no matter what country they were. And I thought it was so cool, even just watching the Argentina-England game and the noise in that stadium. Yeah, that was in the States, but the noise in that stadium and the energy, and it makes you think like, wow, like look at this like cultural mosaic of people all over the world coming together. And I don't know. I don't care how cheesy I sound.
0: I could watch the Scots in Boston all the time too, yes, by the way. The Boston takeover was the best thing ever.
1: I'll tell you what.
2: I know more about Norway than I ever thought I would. Like I just,
0: Erling Haaland, let's go.
1: The Aussies were great too. When the Aussies came to Vancouver, they drank the downtown bars dry. It was really great. There was a lot of pessimism about this thing going into the beginning of it in Vancouver, the cost here and the benefits of it. I think at the end of the day, it was a better party than people thought it was going to be. A lot of people had a lot of fun. And like Loren said, there's a lot of intangibles here you can't put a price tag on, like just the great memories people have. And just the pride in our country and our cities. Guys, as usual, the hour has flown by. Thanks for hanging out. Let's do it again next week.
0: Happy weekend.
2: Take care.
1: That was Loren McNabb in Winnipeg, Brad Smith in Toronto. This is Mike Smith in Vancouver. Let's crosstalk again next week. See you then.
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8: Global News at 11. Good morning. I'm John Strait. The BC Wildfire Service says winds are helping in the fight against a wildfire burning near Pemberton that's led to evacuation orders and alerts. However, the fire has tripled in size overnight to 97 hectares. Here's Mayor Mike Richmond.
9: A number of airplanes dropping water and retardant, and they were trying to hold the line on the hydro lines side of things to make sure power didn't get cut. And then obviously said that it wouldn't creep closer to town. They did a great job holding that line.
8: He says 1,300 homes have been put on evacuation alert just in case a wind shift puts them in peril.
9: It's tough. It's been stressful. It's unnerving to see a fire so close to town. I feel people are responding really well, and I just want to encourage them to keep staying calm. It's being well resourced by BC Wildfire Service. There's a lot of resources in there right now working really hard.
8: Shifting to Boston Bar in the Fraser Canyon, residents being urged to leave as the Brunswick complex of wildfires expands to 20,000 hectares. Patricia Ross is chair of the Fraser Valley Regional District.
10: We now have all areas evacuated, although there are some that I understand are refusing to leave, but we are urging them, please, please leave. This is a very dynamic fire. Things are changing rapidly. And they aren't just putting themselves at risk, they're actually putting first responders at risk as well.
8: She adds the wildfire has been difficult to fight.
10: A lot of times it's the wind conditions. Wind can really howl through that valley there. And I believe in this case, that's what's really ramped it up on July 4th. And then a few days ago, that's what really changed things. It's that wind. It picked up, got a little hotter.
8: There are 50 wildfires burning in BC right now. Global News has learned Metro Vancouver's Chief Administrative Officer Jerry Dobrovolny could be on his way out. Sophie Louis has the details.
11: Metro Vancouver directors requested the chair, Burnaby Mayor Mike Hurley, begin the process of relieving Dobrovolny of his duties. We're told the hope is a mutual parting of the ways will be arranged in the next few days. Dobrovolny has been under fire since the massive cost overruns over the North Shore Wastewater Treatment Plant, and concerns raised by several mayors and councillors from across the region over scope creep at the regional district, board stipends, and executive compensation.
8: New West City Councillor Daniel Fontaine says a lot of people have been calling for change in the senior leadership at Metro Vancouver.
12: Global reported about 6 months ago about the Metro management meltdown. Issues with the CFO had been terminated, as well as the COO was on leave. CAO was under kind of some kind of a cloud investigation. And now we're looking at change at the top. And, you know, I hope the public understands that while Mr. Dobrovolny may be gone in the next week or so, this actually doesn't solve the problem. There's actually a structural problem with Metro Vancouver. It needs to have some significant governance reform. It's something I've been advocating for, other municipal officials. So while this is, I think, a good move on the part of Metro Vancouver's board, there is, I hope they don't sit there thinking that this is the resolution to the problem. It's actually more of a manifestation of bad governance.
8: Fontaine speaking on Global News Mornings. Meantime, Premier David Eby says the reforms at Metro Vancouver need to be successful, and if necessary, the province will step in.
13: These personnel decisions that Metro Vancouver is in the process apparently of making perhaps can bring some reform, perhaps could bring instability. So we'll monitor very closely to make sure that, as best as possible, Metro Vancouver taxpayers are protected and the organization is fulfilling its responsibility.
8: Vancouver City Council has approved its next four-year capital plan, one with a $3.5 billion price tag. A major component is recreation facility upgrades, including renewing five community centers and building two new outdoor pools in Sunset and Marpole. It also has funds set aside for the rehabilitation of the Granville and Canby Street bridges. Council approved an increase to its infrastructure levy earlier this year to help pay for the investments. There were some amendments added by councillors. They include confirming a plan to rehab Kitspool rather than outright replace it and expediting the planning for a new 50-meter competition pool for the next capital plan in 2030. The capital plan also includes money for a new four-bay fire hall number 2, renewal of the fire hall arts center, and replacement of fire trucks and around 240 police vehicles. Global News Time, 11:04. 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
0: Having a look at the major routes, the ironworkers still pretty darn heavy. Northbound, you're going to run into the lineup after you cross Grandview Highway. The Lions Gate, slow and steady in both directions, especially at the south end. And the Massey Tunnel, you're going to have some delays northbound starting around Highway 17A. And then in hotspots, a reminder of the construction on Boundary Road in Burnaby where it meets Van Ness. You'll be down to a single lane both ways. 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In the CKNW Traffic Center, I'm Ian Wilson.
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8: Now the Global Sky Tracker. Weather mainly cloudy with a chance of drizzle this morning. Clearing this afternoon. High of 21. Tonight clear. Low of 14. Tomorrow mix of sun and cloud. High of 24. With the humidity, it'll feel like 27 inland. Low of 15. Sunday mix of sun and cloud. High of 27. Low of 15 degrees. Outside CKNW in downtown Vancouver, 15 degrees and mostly cloudy.
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8: 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Dow down 173, TSX off 54, Canadian dollars trading higher at 71.36 cents US. 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I'm John Strait.
3: It's what's happening right now. 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
6: All right, time for my visit with Bill Thielman now. Bill's beat. We talk about the big stories of the week. Bill is a longtime political strategist and commentator in BC, former Vancouver City Council candidate. Bill, thanks for coming on today.
14: Thank you, Mike.
6: Hey, Bill, let's talk about the expansion of the Port of Vancouver. Long time coming here now, but a big milestone here as the project is referred to Canada's major projects office here for potential fast tracking of this project. How big is this for Vancouver, Metro Vancouver, all of BC? Let's have a listen to Steve McKinnon here. It's Canada's Minister of Transportation. Let's listen.
15: This will increase West Coast container handling capacity by approximately 30%, helping Canada accommodate future trade growth, strengthen supply chains, and avoid the capacity constraints.
6: Bill, how big of a deal is this?
14: It's huge. It's just a huge deal, Mike. And I worked on this project several years ago, somewhat when it was going through the innumerable environmental and other aspects assessment that goes on. And at the time, people were saying, I think it had gone on for 13 years at that point, that you can't get anything done in Canada. You can't get anything done. And this was federal environmental reviews. So I'm very pleased to see this that really moving it forward because it's already been approved. But this is huge. And as the minister has said, this is $350 billion in trade that the Port of Vancouver facilitates annually with 170 different countries. So if we're going to move to double our trade and reduce the role or dependence of the United States for Canada and for BC, this is a huge first step.
6: Okay, it's a long time coming here. Let's have a listen to Jocelyn Young here, head of the Surrey and White Rock Board of Trade, on how long this has taken. Have a listen.
16: Roberts Bank Terminal 2 should have been approved 10 years ago. Canada takes too long to get things done. We cannot be competitive on the world stage if we don't get projects built more quickly.
6: Okay, I thought that was a great point. It does take too long to get stuff done. And is this finally turning the tide here on getting these projects fast-tracked, approved, and actually built and putting people to work? I mean, we heard a lot of talk from Mark Carney here about getting this stuff approved and built. Is it actually going to happen?
14: Yeah, I think it is. I think that this is a light years ahead of the approach that was being taken. And to be fair, to be taken under Justin Trudeau's administration, but it wasn't booming along with other previous conservative administrations either. So, you know, I think Mike, this is one of the knockoff effects of Donald Trump. He is forcing us to do things that we probably should have done a long time, whether it's from increasing our defense expenditures, which we barely did after Ukraine was invaded by Russia. And now we're really moving on it and have already hit the target, the original target for NATO. And now we're moving on other projects, mining, minerals, critical minerals. Everything is moving fast, and I think you got to give Mark Carney some credit for that for sure. But the guy who may be responsible most of all is Donald Trump.
6: Okay, Bill, let's talk about the closure of the pulp mill in Prince George. And man, this is, to me, was the saddest story of the week. This pulp mill in Prince George, run by Canfor, been there since the 1960s. So this has been a fixture in Prince George, a major employer for decades. And then with very short notice, the 300 employees are rounded up and said, you're all losing your jobs. This place is shutting down permanently. Now, I spoke to Ward Stamer about it, Bill, this week. He's the official opposition critic in the Conservative Party for forestry. Who knows? If the Conservatives win the next election, this guy likely ends up as the forest minister. And he blames the government. I guess that shouldn't be a surprise. Let's listen.
4: Well, it's squarely on the forest minister's feet. And I asked him the other night when this came down the pipe, I said, so I saw the press release. I saw the fact that you're talking about, well, we've got support staff. We've got counselors. We've got, you know, Work BC training, retraining. I said, retraining for what? I said, where's the opportunity for bridging? Is there an opportunity for these workers, many of them that have been there for their entire working careers, is there an opportunity to top up their pension plan so that they can have an early retirement? And you know what his answer was? I don't know.
6: I just find it kind of sad that a pulp mill that's been around for 60 years like that can just shut down. And it's basically like a 1 or 2 day news story with 300 people out of work. It's really sad. Bill, your thoughts?
14: It's grim, Mike. It's really grim. And, you know, we've seen this movie before, and the forest industry has been taking blow after blow after blow for several years now, for many years. And, you know, you and I can easily remember back 25, 35 years ago when forestry was the big dog. It was the largest industry in the province, and it drove things. And if there was any stories about forestry of any significance, they'd be on the front page of the Sun and the province newspaper and all the other papers, and they'd be all over the media. And now it's kind of much smaller. But that said, you know, I was watching Global TV coverage of this yesterday. I thought, how do you shut down something that's that big? It's a huge piece of capital investment. So it's really got to be bad when you say we're shutting it down and we're not opening it up again. And, you know, the government has been trying to do some things, and it's awful lot harder with tariffs on softwood lumber and everything else going on and being out of control. But ultimately, we have to give a much more guaranteed source of fiber for all of these mills, with pulp mills and other sawmills and everything else. And there's a real problem there. And so it's a very sad situation. And I don't know where you go. If you're a pulp mill employee and you've been there for 20, 30 years, I don't know where you can reasonably say I'm going to find work unless you're going to Sweden or southern United States.
6: Yeah, and I'm looking forward to the calls from the listeners on this one. If you've ever worked in the forest sector in any capacity, I'd love to hear from you. If you still see it as a viable industry in British Columbia, what kind of jobs did you do in forestry? It's a sad picture we're painting here in this sector right now. Bill, let's finish up with the mess at Metro Vancouver. And we think about all the scandals and screw-ups over there. Man, it is a long list, from the North Shore Wastewater Treatment Plant, the overpaid mayors, the junkets, the whistleblower, the hunt for the whistleblower over there to find out who's talking to the media. This is just a joke at Metro Vancouver. And now the Global News are reporting here that the top guy over there, Jerry Dobrovolny, could be out of a job. Let's listen, then we'll discuss.
11: Metro Vancouver Chief Administrative Officer Jerry Dobrovolny could be on his way out. During a closed board meeting today, Metro Vancouver directors requested the chair, Burnaby Mayor Mike Hurley, begin the process of relieving Dobrovolny of his duties. We're told the hope is a mutual parting of the ways will be arranged in the next few days.
6: Oh, okay. Mutual parting of the ways here. Is that going to involve some sort of big severance payout here? What's going on, Bill? What are you hearing?
14: Well, it sounds expensive to me already.
6: Yeah.
14: And Mike, for disclosure, one of my clients is the Union for Outside Workers at Metro Vancouver, and who are currently in a strike situation with Metro Vancouver. But look, I know Jerry from his previous roles at the City of Vancouver as well. He has unfortunately been the guy who was in charge through the whole North Shore wastewater treatment plant fiasco, and it is a fiasco. $700 million budget that went to $3.8 billion. They fired the contractor. They got a little bit of money back, but this is going to cost taxpayers, especially in North Vancouver, up to $700 per home for up to 20 years or even more, just to cover that off. So, you know, that's a huge, huge factor, I think, in all this. And then stuff, as you mentioned, kind of a witch hunt going on to find out who's leaking information, allegedly leaking information out of the Metro board or the Metro staff or executive. This has just been an absolute disaster area. There's other things as well. And I heard the Premier's comments earlier about this one on the news, saying, you know, they better fix it and get it right. I hope that that's what I hope.
6: How
14: that's
6: long
14: what
6: has he been
14: do,
6: saying that? How long has Eve even said that? You guys better fix it over there, or I'll fix it for you. It's been saying that for 2 years.
14: No, I know. Global ran a rather devastating clip a few months ago with many David Eby comments stacked in a row. And I'm sure he's very frustrated with it. I'm sure that everyone's wondering what's going to happen next. And I have to wonder whether Mike Hurley is going to stay as chair after this as well. Although the flip side is it's a very difficult situation to be in. I think probably nobody else on the Metro board wants to be the chair right now, because it's just so difficult to deal with all the bad publicity and dysfunction there. So it's a very interesting development for sure.
6: Yeah, hang on to your wallet here. I think it could cost a lot of money in some sort of severance deal here. By the way, here's that montage of David Eby. So here he is threatening over many months and years. Boy, they better clean up their act over at Metro Vancouver. I'm gonna do something.
17: And if Metro Vancouver fails to meet those standards, the province will step in.
18: But if they fail to do it, the province will step in.
17: This review can't come a moment too soon.
18: If they can't, then the province is prepared to step in.
17: If the province has to get involved, we will.
6: Yeah. Yeah, that's what he's been saying for the last 2 years. I'll do something here if you guys don't clean up this mess. He doesn't want to get involved. I don't think he wants to touch it with a 10-foot pole. Here's what we'll do. We'll take a break right there. We'll come back with your call. So phone me on any of these topics here now. Now, we talked about that mess over at Metro Vancouver. The top guy could be going out the door there. Okay, who do you blame for that wastewater treatment plant debacle over there? Phone me and let me know. 604-280-9898 is the number to call. *9898 on your cell. Talked about the Roberts Bank terminal project here, potentially getting fast-tracked Port of Vancouver. That's a long time coming here. What do you think about the way Mark Carney has handled these big projects? He sure talks big on these projects, talks about funding and fast-tracking, getting shovels in the ground. Do you think this is actually going to get done? Some of these projects will actually get built? Phone me and let me know. And then we talked about the pulp mill shutting down in Prince George. That was the saddest story of the week there. I thought 300 people out of work. What a shock for those workers there. They were just told one day, that's it. This place is shutting down. It's been operating since the 1960s. Who do you blame for that? You phone me and let me know. If you've worked in this industry, if you've worked in a sawmill, or you've worked in the forest sector, please call me and tell me, do you think this is a sunset industry? Is all these jobs going away eventually? 604-280-9898 is the number. *9898, toll free on your cell. Bill Thielman is my guest. This is Mike Smith, back with your calls.

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12: All right. Bill Thielman is my guest. 604-280-9898 is the number to call. Talking about the big stories of the week. Star 9898, toll free on your cell. 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George in Abbotsford. Hi, George. Go ahead.
13: Morning, Mike. Mike, one of the stories today, of course, is the terrible amount of fires in both B.C. And Northern Ontario is an inferno. And I just, it breaks my heart that 10 years of the inept Liberal government, I don't think we heard of them investing in one water bomber or fleet of water bombers, and yet he and Gilbo preached and shoved climate change down our throats, but they didn't protect our forests.
12: Okay, thank you for that. Could we be doing more to fight these fires or prevent them from starting in the first place? I mean, we hear a lot of American politicians here in the last 24 hours blame Canada. They're sick and tired of the smoke going across the border. Although I would point out, the smoke can go both ways. There are wildfires in the USA, and sometimes the smoke blows into Canada, too. But your thoughts?
14: Yeah, for sure. We've had American fires getting out of control and coming up here. I think it was last year, the year before, in Washington State and Oregon. So, you know, I think it's a mutual problem. Just like climate change doesn't recognize borders and, you know, it's the way it goes. But can we do more? Yeah, I think so. I mean, let's put another item on the major project list, having a water bomber assembly or a factory plant to build more water bombers, but we do build some. And I think, you know, Yeah, we have to be honest. Water bombers alone are not going to do this. I mean, there are fires going there that it's like that's like spitting in a campfire, right? You know, so there's other things that have to be done. There's ways that we can help prevent some more forest fires. And when you look at these, Mike, it's shameful how many are human caused. I mean, you know, it gets out of control very quickly. And so there's a lot of other things we could do, but the Americans could be doing the same.
12: Well, the other thing to keep in mind is these water bombers. And listen, I think the caller makes a good point that I think we do need more of these aircraft for sure. They are very expensive to equip and maintain for sure, but I do think we need more of them. But don't forget that even these water bombers can't put out every fire. I mean, they are certainly effective in a smaller, accessible fire if you can knock it down early, for sure. But once a fire becomes a massive wildfire that's driven by wind and extreme conditions, and you've got hundreds of these fires burning across the country, these water bombers are not going to be able to stop all of it. So just be realistic about what we're capable of doing here. But I do agree that we need more of them, though. I'll agree with that. Rock in Port Moody. Hi, Rock. Go ahead.
15: Hi. Yeah, I worked in the forest industry all my life. Pretty much from sawmilling, from logging, sawmilling, pulp milling. And later years, I got into demolition. And unfortunately, the demolition was all the plants that I worked in and my friends worked in over all those years. It's a shame to see it. Government after government has looked at all these different ways. Nothing seems to have ever come to fruition. But in those days, as a logging contractor myself, we were taken by forestry to fight fires. Our equipment was on site taken, and we had to fight fire. We had to build fire guards. We had to participate in putting fires out at a forestry rate for our equipment. And it was all hands on board in those days.
12: Okay.
15: I don't see that. I don't see that anymore at this time. In those days, the Martin Marses were running. They were monsters for putting out fires.
12: Thank you, Rock. I hate to step on the rest of your call because it was a really good one. And now, Bill, there's a guy who's seen the full circle of this industry here and ends up tearing down the plants where he used to work. But your thoughts? We have 30 seconds here. Go ahead.
14: Yeah, I mean, my dad came to Canada as a logger and worked as a logger to start his career, too. Look, there's not enough forest industry workers left to make a huge dent in the firefighting force, unfortunately. I mean, that's the reality we're in now. There's much more to be done, but we have to prevent the fires primarily as opposed to fight them.
12: Bill, thanks for coming on today.
14: Thanks, Mike.
12: All right, that's Bill Tillman. That was Bill's Beat. Couldn't get to everybody there on the phone lines. Mike@ccanw.com is how to reach me. When we come back, BC finally expanding secure involuntary care. Is it too little, too late? That's next.
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26: Global News at 11:30. Good morning. I'm Erin Ubels. People living in Pemberton still on edge this morning as a wildfire burns nearby. Global Stories Argar reports.
27: There are currently 1,300 homes that remain under an evacuation alert and must be ready to leave at a moment's notice. An evacuation order also remains in effect for One Mile Lake Park, where aerial crews are setting up for firefighting operations. The BC Wildfire Service and Pemberton's Fire Department worked together to protect structures yesterday. 8 firefighters remained on scene overnight and continue fighting the fire this morning. Many locals watched as the flames creeped closer on Thursday.
28: Kind of came around the corner last night, so it kind of started on the backside and then it's been like spreading around the side.
29: We've got cars packed and we're just ready to go if we need to, but otherwise just, yeah, wait and sort of keep an eye on it, not get in the way and go when we need to go.
27: Another note, in BC, there are 23 wildfires that have sparked in the last 24 hours. Warm and dry conditions are expected to continue this week, which could increase the likelihood of igniting fires.
26: The Signal Hill fire currently mapped at 97 hectares. A number of structures have been lost in the Fraser Canyon because of the Brunswick Complex wildfires, now over 20,000 hectares in size. Global's Julie Nolan in Chilliwack speaking with evacuees.
30: We spoke to several people, unsure what today or tomorrow will bring. One evacuee says they grabbed their 3 dogs and 2 cats, but were forced to let their livestock go free. They don't know if their houses will be intact and came to this center looking for hotel vouchers and other essentials.
31: Where I live, if the place goes up, the place goes up. It's, you know, it's a shame, but I'm still here. I'm not in that house when it goes, so we left the chickens behind, but we left opened up the coop so that they could just run free. And basically, they have to look after themselves now.
30: We've heard reports that some residents are not taking the orders seriously, but emergency officials stress that people need to leave their homes behind, as hard as that is. Julie Nolan, Global News.
26: Patricia Ross is chair of the Fraser Valley Regional District, who says they've done some quick damage assessments.
32: In the Ainslie Creek area, we do know there are now
0: At least that we know of, 7 properties that have been affected. 4 of those are either homes or seasonal cabins. Another 3 are outside structures or commercial. There are more, I'm sure, but we haven't been able to get into some of those other areas because it's still unsafe.
26: Back east now, where Ontario's premier says about 81 of the 190 wildfires raging across the northern part of the province are currently out of control. Premier Doug Ford stood with provincial officials during an update this morning, revealing that more land has already been burned than in all of last year's fire season in that province. He said that equated to little lead time to get crews over the blaze. Global News Time is 11:33. Now the latest CKNW traffic. Here's Ian Wilson.
1: Heavy volume for the iron workers in both directions at the moment. Southbound slow from Mountain Highway and northbound is slow from First Ave. The Lions Gate, you're going to have some volume heading southbound across the bridge deck. Out in the valley, you got an issue. Highway 1 westbound at Hurling Island. Things are down to a single lane. Expect heavy delays. And a reminder that Highway 1 up in the Fraser Canyon is now open in both directions between Boston Bar and Lytton. You're not going to be allowed to stop along that stretch, and it's down to 60K an hour. 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In the CKNW Traffic Center, I'm Ian Wilson.
26: Global Sky Tracker weather, a chance of light showers today, then changing over to a mix of sun and clouds in the afternoon, 20 degrees, partly cloudy overnight, down to 15, clearing off tomorrow, 22 degrees, and sunny on Sunday, up to 26 inland. Outside CKW in downtown Vancouver, it's 16 degrees. 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I'm Aaron Ubels.
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12: All right, let's talk about the drug addiction and mental health crisis on our streets. I mean, we all see it every single day.

0: The province is responding on this. So he's made a series of announcements on secure and voluntary care. Is it too little too late? Is this just a drop in the bucket when we take a look at the crisis and the challenge that we're facing? Got Claire Ratté standing by to discuss this first. Let's have a listen to David Eby here. He's made an announcement about some secure and voluntary care beds opening this week. Here he is.
1: The heck is happening in downtown? Why do we see people struggling in this way in our streets? The success of that initiative has led to the commitment to open involuntary care facilities, support for people in every region of the province.
0: Every region of the province is urgent. Urgent need in British Columbia. Been hearing about this for a long time. I don't think the action has matched the need that we all see out there. Have listened to Dr. Daniel Vigo, the government's chief scientific advisor on this file. Have a listen.
2: More than 50 of the most complex and behaviorally challenging patients in BC received timely psychiatric care, which has not only radically improved their own mental health and well-being, but also increased treatment compliance throughout the correctional population.
0: More than 50, 50, more than 50 people have received treatment. Wow. I mean, the government's own data says there are thousands, tens of thousands of adults in British Columbia with concurrent mental disorders and drug addiction. And yet we're seeing, well, we're bragging we treated 50 people. Do we need a much larger, much bolder response? Let's discuss with my guest now, Claire Ratté, BC Conservative MLA for Skeena and the official opposition critic for mental health and addictions. Claire, thank you for coming on today.
3: Thanks for having me.
0: You bet. I appreciate it a lot. So the government says this is a major breakthrough that they're doing here. What is your reaction to Premier Eby's announcement here of more involuntary care beds?
3: I think it's far from a major breakthrough. I mean, this is a government that refused to even look at mandatory care for years until they were left with no other choice because of their poor policies. And now we're getting announcements that aren't going to come to fruition until like 2028. As you said previously, the action is not matching the seriousness of this crisis.
0: Right. So you think that this is a step in the right direction, but maybe just too small of a step? Do we need a much bolder response here?
3: It's a step in the right direction if you believe it's actually going to happen. At this point, I've seen very little action from this government. So to be honest, I'm trying to stay optimistic, but it feels a lot like they love a press release and then there's nothing to back it up. So, you know, it would be a step in the right direction if they can make good on their promises, but we've been getting promises for years. And as you already mentioned, apparently only 50 people have been treated this way. It's just literally a drop in the bucket. I don't think the government understands how much urgent action is needed right now.
0: Okay, how much is needed there? How many involuntary care beds do you believe we actually need right now?
3: I would say we probably need at least 1,000 to begin with. And, you know, that's not even counting the fact that we need thousands more voluntary treatment beds. We have a huge bottleneck in our system right now. They have not invested enough into treatment. They haven't invested enough into voluntary treatment, which is why we're in this situation now, because many of the people that are in need of mandatory care are people that have had, they've developed brain injuries from repeated overdoses. They have no sense of agency left. They have no ability to care for themselves or recognize that they now need to go to treatment. These are people that tried and couldn't get in.
0: Yeah, I'm glad you mentioned the brain injury element of this, because this is something I think is becoming more clear in the minds of the public, that we all know about mental illness. We know what drug addiction looks like. But talk to me about that brain injury part of this. Like, what are the most dangerous type of drugs that people are taking that can cause injuries to the brain?
3: Yeah, I mean, it's anything that could cause an overdose, right? So fentanyl being the most likely culprit, but there's lots of different reasons why someone may overdose. And the reality is, the longer your brain goes without oxygen, the more likely it is that you're going to have a more severe brain injury. You see some people are having overdoses 6, 7, 8, 9, 10 times a week, pardon. You know, that's somebody that's going to have a very serious brain injury. And when you see people, you know, often they're referred to as zombies, people that just don't seem to have any sense of agency for themselves anymore, any ability to care for themselves. The only thing they can focus on anymore is getting more drugs. These are people that are in desperate need of care. Their lives still have value. If we believe as a society that their lives still have value, and I do, they deserve to have some dignity in their life. They deserve to have some more

0: secure that they can live and have a roof over their head and have a meal and be treated with some dignity. And we just haven't been making the investments in that. And that is the government's fault. This lies solely with the government at the end of the day, because they didn't make the investments that were needed in the voluntary treatment. They didn't make sure that people had access to the supports that they needed to be able to handle their mental illness or to be able to handle their addiction or to be able to handle both. And so now we've got this entire other concurrent crisis going on with people that are permanently brain injured. And unfortunately, it's not like having schizophrenia or bipolar. There isn't something that can be done. This is permanent. So that's the really terrifying part, is the longer we wait, we're going to have hundreds and thousands more British Columbians that are going to end up in that position, and still no way to actually give them some dignity in their lives. Like, at this point, we need facilities that are able to care for people for the rest of their lives, because they will have no ability to care for themselves.
1: Do you think we need larger facilities? Like, people often say to me, why did we shut down Riverview Hospital? Do you think it was a mistake to shut down a facility of that scale? And do we need something like that again? Or can this be, or can we do this with a series of smaller facilities?
0: Yes, it was a mistake, but I do believe that the path forward is actually going to be looking at smaller, more residential type facilities. I think that you're going to have a better standard of care. I think that you're going to build a better community amongst people. It'll feel less institutionalized, and I understand why people are concerned about the concept of institutionalization. I get that. So I think that the solution is actually to look at doing smaller residential style treatment facilities and long-term living situations for people that are struggling with mental illness and brain injury, particularly because this is something that has spread across the entire province, and it's not reasonable, nor is it fair to expect somebody from my town in Kitimat to have to go down to a place in Surrey when their family can't visit them easily. So I think that that is actually the solution we need to look at. And another piece of this is the fact that still nothing has been announced for Vancouver. And that is the epicenter of this crisis. And so we need to be looking at a way that we can spread this out more regionally. It's just the reality of our geography in this province. And it's something that this government fails to recognize. They don't see the need to spread these services out amongst communities, particularly rural communities that have been left out of that equation.
1: BC Conservative MLA Claire Ratté is my guest. Claire is the official opposition critic for mental health and addictions, talking about the mandatory secure and voluntary care beds announced by the BC government. Is it too little, too late? I think it's quite clear it's not adequate, the response. What about the rights versus treatment, Claire? Let me ask you about that, because critics will argue that involuntary care, mandatory care, takes away a person's freedom. How do you balance individual rights and the need to help people who may be unable to help themselves?
0: I think that as a society, we understand that there's a balance there. It's the same reason that we have prisons. Most people that go to prison don't want to be there, but they've done something that has caused them to not have that ability to make that decision for themselves. You know, even if we just focus solely on people who had significant, serious brain injuries and no ability to care for themselves anymore, serious, significant mental illness, no ability to care for themselves anymore, and people that are involved in these random stranger attacks and things like that that we're seeing that are kind of an offshoot of this crisis. Even if we just focused on those people, that I think most of society could agree would probably be people that would be good candidates for that, we'd keep ourselves very busy for a number of years. So I think that we need to focus on those most serious and significant cases, and at the same time be ramping up availability for voluntary treatment for people that could make that decision for themselves, and just change the narrative. I mean, this government has been so hell-bent on not discouraging drug use, on normalizing it. Change that narrative. Make sure that people understand that their actions have consequences. Still provide them a hand up. Don't just keep them in the same space. And that's the problem with the current harm reduction approach. It's not that there's anything inherently wrong with harm reduction. It's that if you're just going to continue to keep people in the same place where you met them, instead of lifting them up and getting them to another level, what's the point? You're just keeping people alive so they can suffer and have no dignity in their lives. It makes no sense.
1: Claire, final question for you. How would a conservative government do this differently? If your party was in charge here, what would be the first thing that would change?
0: Well, like I said, I think that that certainly is the biggest focus right now. We have to deal with these incredibly high-risk cases. So whether that's looking at another facility like Riverview, or as I would prefer, looking at smaller, more residential type facilities, I think we need to look at making sure that those are being cared for, but also ramping up voluntary treatment access, making sure that the government is actually fully funding the cost of those publicly funded treatment beds so that they're not prioritizing private pay clients, so that everybody can access this. It's supposed to be healthcare. We're supposed to have universal healthcare. So making sure that everybody that wants a space in a treatment bed is going to receive it. And then making sure that we're actually following through with the aftercare. Make sure that people get skills training and job training so they can go back to work. The number one reason that people will stay clean and stay on that path is having a sense of purpose. We need to get people back to work. We need to get them healthy again. And there is a path there. This government just does not have the political will to do it.
1: Thank you for your time and your thoughts today. I appreciate it.
0: No problem. Thank you for having me.
1: You're welcome. Thank you. Claire Ratté there, BC Conservative MLA, the official opposition critic for mental health. What do you think about what she had to say? Let me know today. Mike@cknw.com. Final break on the show. Lots more coming up on the other side, including today's giveaway. This has been a popular one this week. Once again, I got a 4-pack of tickets to see the Vancouver Bandits. August 2nd, Langley Event Center. It's the final home game of the regular Canadian Elite Basketball League season. It is also Fan Appreciation Night, so this is a great night to go to the basketball game. Would you like to go? August 2nd, Langley Event Center, 4 tickets up for grabs, 604-280-9898 is the number to call me. 604-280-9898. We'll play our game and give away the tickets next.
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1: Basketball tickets here. I've got four tickets to see the Vancouver Bandits play August 2nd, Langley Event Center. Final home game of the season, Canadian Elite Basketball League. It is Fan Appreciation Night, too. And I've got Kathy in Surrey on the line. Hi, Kathy.
21: Hi, Mike.
1: Have you ever been to a Vancouver Bandits game?
21: I haven't, but actually I want to win the tickets from my grandson.
1: Okay, listen, I'm pulling for you, but I'll be honest with you. It's kind of, you're in a tough spot because if you go first, it's the toughest one. Because here's the way this works here. You just got to read my mind here. This is the way it works, Kathy. I am thinking of a number from 1 to 5, from 1 to 5, and you have to tell me the number, okay? So you got like a 20% shot at it here. Go ahead.
21: Okay, number 2.
1: No, I'm sorry. That is not correct. It's not number 2. I'm sorry for your grandkids, too. Sorry, Kathy. We move on to Jesse in Burnaby. Hey, Jesse.
22: Hi, how you doing?
1: I'm doing good, Jesse. Now, I'm thinking of a number from 1 to 5. It is not number 2. What's your answer?
22: Oh, let's go with 3.
1: No, I'm sorry. That is incorrect. Sorry, Jesse. We move on to Kelly. Hey, Kelly in Delta.
23: Hi, Mike.
1: Hi, Kelly. Okay, it's a number from 1 to 5. It is not 2. It's not 3. So you got 3 choices left. Go ahead.
23: I'm going with number 4.
1: Oh, and I got to go with telling you that you're wrong. I'm sorry about that. Oh, boy. Down to the wire again. Scott in Vancouver. Hey, Scott.
24: Lucky number 5.
1: Yes, that is correct. It is lucky number 5. You're the winner.
24: Fantastic. I really wanted to go.
1: Okay, cool. I'm happy for you. Have you ever been to one of these games, Vancouver Bandits?
24: Nope. Been dying to go, but now I live to go.
1: Okay, there you go. So you've got it. You got it made then, because August 2nd is the date. Circle that on your calendar. You got 4 tickets. Scott, I hope you have a great time.
24: You bet, and thanks a lot for the tickets. I really appreciate it. Been a listener all my life.
1: Oh, that's good to hear, Scott. Thank you for listening to the show. I hope you have a great time at the game. Stay on the line. Get your information from you. Get your tickets to you. That is Scott in Vancouver. He's the winner. 4 tickets to the Vancouver Bandits. Langley Event Center. Final home game of the season in the Canadian Elite Basketball League. It's Fan Appreciation Night. Check out their website, thebandits.ca. For more information about how to get your tickets. Just about time for me to get out of here now. The Jill Bennett Show is coming right up with Robin Gill. Hi, Robin.
25: Hi, Mike. Great to chat with you. We are going to be talking to the BC Nurses Union. And as you know, the two sides are so far apart. And is the province going to have to cave in with millions of dollars to keep the nurses on the job? Plus, we're going to look at a new Alzheimer's drug. Does it slow the disease and will it be funded by the provincial government? It seems like the Canadian Drug Agency changed its mind about it. A few months ago, it was like, not going to fund this. Now it's recommending that it be fun. And so we're going to be talking all about that. And I want to compliment you yesterday on your interview with Tom Digby. I laughed so much when you talked about the Harry Potter stuff. It was a great interview.
1: Well, okay, so this is the guy from the Park Board Commissioner, and he was bragging about the Harry Potter show in Stanley Park. And I was like, this is the show you guys apologize
25: totally.
1: For running.
25: It was the best. And like, you know, you're very calm throughout the interview leading up to, and then you're like, wait a minute, dude, what the heck?
1: No, right.
25: It was the best.
1: Thank you, Robin.
25: Have
1: Thank
25: a great
1: you for
25: weekend.
1: That. Okay, that's same to you, Robin. That's Robin Gill, and Robin's show is coming right up. If you missed that, by the way, listen to the podcast. It's on the podcast. Every day after every show, the podcast is updated. So you ever miss the show, listen to the podcast. Don't forget about, you can stream the show on the website too and on the popular streaming apps. Thanks to Jonathan Chung and Corey Letondre today. This is Mike Smith. Have a great weekend. Let's talk again on Monday.
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6: Global News to noon. Good afternoon. I'm Erin Ubels. Despite an around-the-clock firefight and the arrival of cooler temperatures, the stubborn Signal Hill wildfire in Pemberton continues growing. As Daria Zargar reports, the fire has tripled in size since this time yesterday, burning near homes and prompting a widespread evacuation alert.
7: I did pack up. I made a list of what I need to bring in case we have to go.
8: A local bed and breakfast owner in Pemberton is ready to leave as flames inch closer to the village. Margaret DeHaan says most residents who live at the base of Signal Hill have already evacuated. Her friend was one of those residents. She moved 20 horses to a safer area.
7: Just really sad to see the town in such a state and to know that people have to worry.
8: More than 1,300 homes remain under an evacuation alert in the village. An evacuation order is in effect for One Mile Lake Park, where aerial crews are set up for firefighting operations. BC's premier says he expects wildfires to be top of mind at next week's First Minister's meeting on the East Coast. Wildfire officials are warning there could be a potential spike in fire activity in the next few days, with lightning strikes as well as warm and dry conditions in the forecast. Daria Zargar, Global News.
6: Well, Highway 1 between Boston Bar and Lytton has reopened despite raging fire conditions in the surrounding areas. The route has opened to single-lane traffic in both directions with speed limit reductions in place. The highway was closed due to the Brunswick Complex fires, which have been burning since early July. And since then, the Brunswick Creek and Ainslie Creek fires have combined to burn more than 20,000 hectares. The Fraser Valley Regional District confirms more structures have been lost in those fires. An evacuation order was issued for Electoral Area A Thursday morning. Evacuees were sent south to Chilliwack. Wildfire smoke from Ontario is still impacting a large part of the United States. Meanwhile, some GOP lawmakers in Washington have called for sanctions against Canada over its handling of wildfires. Ontario Premier Doug Ford reacting.
9: They don't understand that Ontario is twice the size of Texas. And unfortunately, these fires that have happened in the U.S. every single year, we're there to support our great U.S. neighbors. And it's unfortunate they want to politicize this when people's lives are on the line. I would never, ever do that to our closest friend and ally.
6: Ford suggesting to the United States, if they have additional water bombers or wildfire firefighters to spare, to send them our way. BC Premier David Eby says he'll be pushing for federal U.S.-style anti-racketeering laws to target a spate of extortion and other organized crime when premiers meet next week. Eby says there needs to be a federal framework to target facilitators of crime who are currently operating legally, similar to U.S. anti-racketeering and anti-corruption laws.
10: I want to recognize that the investigation work by the FBI was made much easier in that country because they have organized crime law called RICO that assists them in bringing in people that are facilitating a criminal conspiracy but may not themselves be doing anything illegal.
6: Last week, the U.S. Justice Department announced the arrests of 24 suspects around the world, including three in British Columbia who now face extradition in connection with offenses by India-based criminal groups. Vancouver City Council has approved its next four-year capital plan, one with a $3.5 billion price tag. Global's John Strait reports.
11: A major component is recreation facility upgrades, including renewing five community centers and building two new outdoor pools in Sunset and Marpole. It also has funds set aside for the rehabilitation of the Granville and Cambie Street bridges. Council approved an increase to its infrastructure levy earlier this year to help pay for the investments. There were some amendments added by councillors. They include confirming a plan to rehab Kitts Pool rather than outright replace it and expediting the planning for a new 50-meter competition pool for the next capital plan in 2030. The capital plan also includes money for a new four-bay fire hall number 2, renewal of the fire hall arts center, and replacement of fire trucks and around 240 police vehicles. John Strait, Global News.
6: 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Now the latest CKNW traffic with Ian Wilson.
12: Having a look at the major routes right now, things are moving reasonably well. You do have a few spots giving you problems, including the iron workers, where southbound is slowed down the cut up to the bridge deck. Northbound, you're going to be crawling after you hit East First Ave. The Lionsgate slow in both directions in the Stanley Park Causeway, and then out in the Fraser Valley, Highway 1 westbound, the crews are still cleaning up from an earlier collision involving a semi around the Hurling Island area. And a reminder for Highway 1, it's now open in both directions between Boston Bar and Lytton, but there will still be a stopping restriction and a 60K speed limit reduction in effect. 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In the CKNW Traffic Center, I'm Ian Wilson.
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6: Global Sky Tracker weather, a chance of light showers today, then changing over to a mix of sun and clouds this afternoon, 20 degrees, partly cloudy tonight, 15, and clearing off tomorrow, 22 degrees with a humidex of 26. In downtown Vancouver, it's 15 degrees. On the markets, the Dow Jones down 342, TSX down 144. The Canadian dollar is trading at 71.37 cents U.S.
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25: Hi, everyone. Happy Friday. Robin Gill here sitting in for Jill Bennett on this Friday afternoon. Coming up on the program, despite some heavy hitter mediators, there seems to be no deal with BC nurses. So it looks like the province might have to throw millions of dollars at them to keep the nurses on the job. We're going to talk to the nurses union later in the program. Plus, a new Alzheimer's drug slows down the disease and will it be funded by the provincial government? We're going to talk to the Alzheimer's Society. Plus, can your bedtime snack give you nightmares? A new UBC study says your diet may be keeping you away from sweet dreams. But first, it was brought to our attention that the staff at Vancouver City Hall are looking at ways to reduce the cost of building new housing, and that might include eliminating public art requirements for private developments. Is this another way to lower development costs and encourage more housing, or are we getting rid of valuable public art? The line item was brought to our attention by a guest on our show yesterday, Steve Jedrich, who is an architect and advises on developments.
22: I was just reviewing the council reports, and I noticed that public art had come up as a mention of a reduction in city costs towards developers. So once the report was put on the agenda, I scrolled through it, and I saw the information. And I once again, I don't think there was any public consultation on this. Staff is going to recommend it to council in an hour when the council meeting starts at 1:30. And I'm not sure if they've put enough thought into it. The requirement is for any project over, say, 1.5 FSR, it's about 2% of the construction value of the building. Works out to about 0.1% of the budget for a builder.
25: Let's bring in John Stovell, who is CEO of Reliance Properties and also sits on the board of the Vancouver Art Gallery. John, thanks so much for taking the time to join us on a Friday, no less.
23: Thank you. Yeah, happy to talk.
25: Let's get your reaction to the potential of the City of Vancouver eliminating public art requirements for developers. And I want to put your art gallery hat on when you talk about this.
23: Yeah, sure. I mean, well, first of all, as a developer, just to deal with that, I've certainly done a lot of public art and really enjoyed that process. And we always put art on our buildings, even if we're not required to by the city. And, I do understand the importance of it. From an art gallery point of view, yes, of course. You know, being the chair of the of Vancouver Art Gallery, I'm you know, highly passionate and keenly aware of the social benefits of art. And so, you know, we're in a time when austerity measures in housing are critical. And I know there's thoughts about, well, it's just a small amount, but on a big project, it can be you know, over $1 million or more, but what the city is trying to do is just create lots of little reliefs in economic pressure on development to really deal with housing delivery, which is, you know, first and foremost what we need. And we were in a time when we could have the luxury of PublicArt being paid for by, not by the developers. It's a mistake to think the developers paid for it. It's really being paid for by the purchasers, the homeowners or the renters that effectively fund the full cost of the development. So I do understand it, but and you know, from an art point of view, it's important, but there's many, many other areas of art and art support and government support for art and the creation of art. So I think it's just a time where you know, the expectation of getting art delivery from private development and housing projects just needs to go into abeyance for a while, just because it would be insensitive to think, well, we're not prepared as an arts community, we're not prepared to give up anything that we've had in the past in order to make housing more achievable. Artists need to live somewhere too, right?
25: Yeah, well, that's kind of what I wanted to get at as well. Are we hurting artists in this potential cutback?
23: Well, you know, hurting is you know, subjective. I mean, definitely there will probably be for a time less public art. I hope developers who can make the numbers work still do public art voluntarily, like we do, like we've done that building down the West End that's completely covered all four walls with the Douglas Copeland mural. I mean, we weren't required to do that. We just did that. I hope developers that can afford to do that continue to do that. So there'll be some less work coming to artists through that channel, but it's not a huge amount. And a lot of that art goes to non-local artists as well. Like, there's a public art jury committee, and you know, a lot of the work we've done with art through that jury committee that the city effectively runs, a lot of the times we're hiring foreign artists to do those public art works. That money's actually leaving the country to a large degree. So, you know, I don't suspect it to have a very significant impact, certainly on local artists.
25: Let's talk, but not all. Yeah, let's talk a little bit more about the costs for developers. And should public art be treated differently from other development costs, or do you think everything should be on the table?
23: Well, I think everything is on the table right now. And, you know, we have to bear in mind that many municipalities, in fact, most municipalities, do not have mandatory public art programs. It's something that the city of Vancouver has been able to justify, and it's crept into the requirements over the years because development in Vancouver was so robust and it was producing, you know, such strong economic returns. Developers just accepted it was something that they had to do, and they carried on. But you know, not really. I mean, the first and foremost requirements of municipalities when people are building housing should be safety. You know, security. After that should be livability. After that should be, you know, affordability. And after that, everything's kind of, you know, in the feature category versus the essential category. And when we're in a time when, you know, the economics of housing development are in a state of crisis, and I was just reading a report this morning about the continuing declines in housing starts across the country, we've just got to back off on some of the stuff that we've had the luxury of requiring before as a society out of housing development. You know, I mean, it's an austerity time. You know, it's a time when everybody needs to reduce their expectations in order to continue to have things move forward.
25: Let's talk a little bit more about public art and how sometimes it's a tribute to the community where this development may come up. Do you worry that with a lack of this public art featured with these developments, do you worry that future developments will become more generic looking?
23: Well, you know, Vancouver has a long tradition of requiring, you know, high architectural standards and architectural excellence in the buildings. The buildings are the most visible thing. You know, there's a wide variety of quality of buildings across the city, but certainly projects that have to do public art, which tend to be big rezoning projects with, you know, with large public art budgets, usually have really good architecture as well. You know, architecture that's distinctive. And it's those projects that also have the larger and more visible public art. A lot of smaller rezoning projects that would only have a very modest public art budget, public art is not really often all that visible or significant in the society. Like, I think if you were to ask people to name, you know, the top 5 or 10 things they're aware of in the art world. I mean, I think most of the public art that the art citizens in our community are aware of are probably the city's public art installations and like the ones down along the beachfront and so on, down by Vanier Park. So the city's been collecting a lot of money for public art over the years. When we do public art and development, they get some money as well, even when we do the public art. And other projects have been taking the option that's been available of, instead of doing the public art, they just pay the money to the city. So it'd be interesting to talk to the city and find out how much money do they have in their public art bank account, because I suspect they could continue to deliver public art for some time out of those reserves.
25: Right. But what I'm getting at with public art associated with a building, it pays homage to perhaps that community's past. For example, when I lived in Toronto, I lived in what was the former Fashion District. And the building that I moved into had this beautiful structure in the front that paid homage to the Fashion District. It was a pool of thread and a needle and a thimble. And I thought that was terrific. And it also was an identifying marker for the community. So people used it as a point of reference for directions and how to get to that area.
23: Sure. I mean, that's great. And that's exactly what art in the public space should do and can do and will continue to do. But, you know, I think the bigger point is, you know, of course it's nice. Of course we like it. You liked it. Everybody thought it was great. But that doesn't mean that we can always have it or that it's always realistic to achieve. Right. And I think, you know, again, I don't think we can, you know, overestimate the seriousness of what's going on in formation of housing right now across the country. You know, we can argue that everybody has to have housing, right? Everybody would like to have that significant piece of art in front of that building, but everybody has to have housing. And we're in a time right now where we have to have housing. And the only way we're going to get it is if we remove economic obstacles to creating it in the current economic climate. So it's in the nice to have category, right, for society right now, not have to have. I love it. I love doing it. I will continue to do it even when I'm not required to do it. But for those projects that can't make it work or maybe helped somewhat by not having to do it right now in today with today's problems, I think this is just a time where we just need to realize that we need to go without. It doesn't mean it won't come back later, you know. This is the thing about these city policies, right? They come, sometimes they go away or they're held in abeyance and then they're brought back based on calibrated to what's going on, you know, with the economics of development.
25: John, we're going to have to leave it at that. Really appreciate your time.
23: Okay. Thank you.
25: Now, John makes a point that housing is a priority, but is public art being sacrificed in the process? Give us a call, share your thoughts. The number to call is 604-280-9898. Stick around. Traffic is next.
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3: Well, so far so good this afternoon. No stalls or collisions quite yet. Traffic is in pretty decent shape on all the major routes so far. You will find some road work in Port Coquitlam on the Maryhill Bypass at Broadway and the Coquitlam River Bridge with lane shifts through there. So expect some minor delays. Otherwise, it's just volume on some of the major routes, including eastbound Highway 1 to the Ironworkers Memorial Bridge. That's slow from Lynn Creek Bridge. And then northbound is busy from First Avenue. Smell rotten eggs? It could be a gas leak. Stop what you're doing, go outside, then call Fortis BC or 911. Visit fortisbc.com/smellgas. I'm Trish Jewison in the CKNW Traffic Center.
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25: Hi, everyone. Welcome back to the program. I'm Robin Gill, sitting in for Jill Bennett, who is on vacation this week. Happy Friday, everyone. I want to draw attention to the Gordie Howe Bridge. In 2012, Canada negotiated with the state of Michigan to build this bridge between Ontario and that state. Now, our country financed the whole thing to the tune of $6.4 billion. The idea was that we would collect the tolls and pay off the construction. Now, it's been set to open since about June. And as I said, it's called the Gordie Howe Bridge for the Canadian hockey great who played for the Detroit Red Wings. So it seems fitting, right? But there have been delays because of another bridge nearby owned by a very wealthy family that has donated money to the Republican Party. And as a result, the Trump administration has held up the opening and demanded concessions from Canada, including a piece of the toll fees. It wasn't part of the original deal. So did Canada lose out on all of this? Well, Mackenzie Gray, Global Nationals reporter, has been covering this story for some time. He is going to break down the confusion over who's paying for what. Take a listen.
29: The terms around the Gordie Howe Bridge deal have been very confusing, but one thing the Prime Minister has been clear on, that the U.S. wouldn't get any money until Canada was paid back for building the bridge.
30: It's not splitting the tolls of the bridge. It is an agreement for 15 years to split net revenues. Splitting of tolls, any sharing of the toll revenue won't happen until all of the debt is repaid.
29: But that revenue Carney references comes overwhelmingly from tolls, money that, despite Carney's claims, will flow to the U.S. before Canada gets the $6.4 billion it paid to build the bridge back. Two senior government sources tell Global News Canada will get 100% of the revenue from the new Gordie Howe Bridge. That will be used to pay for things like snow removal and maintenance costs, but not debt servicing charges. The money left over will be split with the Americans 50-50 for 15 years. Under the old deal, Canada got 100% of the money from the bridge until they were made whole. Carney's comments today are part of an evolution from the Liberals on the bridge deal. When it was first announced last Friday, a senior government source told Global News profits would be split with the U.S. 2 days later, Carney said Canada would get all of the revenue, including debt payments, before the U.S. got any money. Now, it's a 50-50 revenue split, despite the Americans spending $0 on the bridge. The Liberals defend the deal, saying they estimate in the first few years the bridge is open, revenue won't exceed maintenance costs, and that the U.S. money, which will go into an American-controlled regional economic fund, will help drive future traffic on the bridge. The Conservatives frustrated over the lack of transparency.
31: I don't know if it's because he's embarrassed. I don't know if it's because he thinks he knows better than us, but whatever the case is, just share the deal.
29: We've also asked for the text of the deal, but we're told by Carney's office it's only a deal in principle. And they wouldn't commit to sharing the agreement publicly ahead of the bridge opening on July 27th, a place we've been before back in June, when a ribbon cutting to open the bridge was abruptly canceled to extract more concessions from Ottawa.
25: And that was Global National's Mackenzie Gray. Coming up on the program, should taxpayers pay millions more to keep nurses on the job? We're going to speak with the nurses union. Plus, can your bedtime snack give you a nightmare? We're going to speak to a researcher at the University of British Columbia. And still ahead, many British Columbians are worried about one major unexpected expense. And it turns out that medical costs top that list of worries. That's all straight ahead on The Jill Bennett Show.

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12: Global News at 12:30. Good afternoon. I'm Erin Ubels. Lightning strikes are being blamed for a jump in wildfire activity across BC overnight. The number of active wildfires in the province spiking for a second straight day after thunderstorms rolled through parts of the province's south. The BC Wildfire Service says there are now about 55 active wildfires in the province, up from around 30 just a day earlier. 35 of those starting again in the last 24 hours. The BC Wildfire Service says winds are helping in the fight against a wildfire that's burning near Pemberton that's led to evacuation orders and alerts. Here's Mayor Mike Richmond.
13: A number of airplanes dropping water and retardant, and they were trying to hold the line on the hydro lines side of things to make sure power didn't get cut, and then obviously said that it wouldn't creep closer to town. They did a great job holding that line.
12: He says 1,300 homes have been put on evacuation alert in case a wind shift puts them in peril.
13: It's tough. It's been stressful. It's unnerving to see a fire so close to town. I feel people are responding really well, and I just want to encourage them to keep staying calm. Where it's being well resourced by BC Wildfire Service. There's a lot of resources in there right now working really hard.
12: The fire remains at 97 hectares after quadrupling in size yesterday. Ontario's premier says 10 communities have been evacuated or have evacuations underway as wildfires rage in the northern part of the province. Doug Ford says there are 191 active wildfires currently burning in Ontario, and 81 of those are considered out of control.
14: As of this morning, more than 150 fire crews are on the ground. And in the last few days, the number of water bombers and helicopters deployed and operating has risen to over 80, and an additional 39 aircraft are ready to be deployed to the highest needs area.
12: Ford says his government won't spare a penny to keep communities safe. That wildfire smoke, along with the wildfires burning in Minnesota, causing risky air quality across a large swath of the United States, prompting criticism from some GOP lawmakers in Washington. Ford says Republican officials should instead talk to their governors to see how they can support Canada.
15: If you have additional water bombers you aren't using, if you have any wildfire firefighters that you can spare, would be forever grateful.
12: Ford also thanking firefighters and points out no lives have been lost. Firefighters from Alberta and the Yukon are helping in the efforts. Federal authorities say they're looking into whether Canadian National Railway broke the law after a crew evacuated from a train on fire in northwestern Ontario. Transport Canada spokesperson Hicham Ayoun says the government is conducting follow-up oversight to determine whether CN failed to comply with the Railway Safety Act. The department says it continues to work with Employment and Social Development Canada to determine whether health and safety violations also occurred. A video of the incident, widely shared on social media, showed orange-red flames closing in on the train near Armstrong, Ontario earlier this week as trees burned on both sides of the track. Global News Time, 12:33. Now the latest CKNW traffic. Here's Trish Jewison.
16: Crews are on scene to a minor collision in Vancouver at Oak Street and West 33rd Avenue. You can expect delays in all directions through there. And out of town, a vehicle incident has eastbound traffic blocked on Highway 97C near Aspen Grove. So that's between Merritt and Kelowna. Emergency crews are on scene. 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I'm Trish Jewison in the CKNW Traffic Center.
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12: Global Sky Tracker weather, a chance of light showers today, a mix of sun and clouds a little later today, 20 degrees, partly cloudy tonight, 15. Clearing off tomorrow, up to 22 degrees, a humidex of about 26. Outside CKNW in downtown Vancouver, it's 16. On the markets, the Dow Jones down 381, the TSX down 172, the Canadian dollar is trading at 71.37 cents U.S. Global News Time is 12:34. I'm Erin Ubels.
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19: Here's today's travel update. For the second month in a row, according to the Cirium on-time performance report, WestJet is the most on-time airline in North America. That's for the month of May and now June and the entirety of Q2. In addition, WestJet was recognized as the sixth most on-time airline in the world. And Air Canada is trimming its U.S. network for the upcoming winter season, canceling or delaying 8 transborder routes from Toronto, Montreal, Ottawa, and Quebec City. The changes include the permanent suspension of flights to New York's JFK Airport and delayed launches of several popular Florida routes as the airline adjusts capacity to match demand. For great travel deals, visit travelbestbeds.com. With your travel update, I'm Claire Newell.
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0: medical expenses. This topped the list. Here's Craig Bannon from RBC explaining it.
1: Some of the categories included things like car repairs or unexpected transportation costs. So that was almost 4 in 10 folks. Major home repairs, about a third of people, a bit lower in BC than in the rest of the country at 32% in BC. But interestingly, the highest across the country for medical and health costs was in British Columbia, and that was at 37% of folks are most worried about medical and health costs.
0: What is happening here? Aren't we supposed to have support systems when it comes to our public health care? Let's bring in Jairo Yunus, Director of Policy at the Business Council of British Columbia. Jairo, thanks so much for joining us.
2: Thank you for having me, Robin.
0: What's your reaction to this fact that, you know, medical expenses came up and people had to basically pay out of pocket for them?
2: Yeah, so the question isn't really whether healthcare covers you. We know that our public system covers medically necessary hospital and physician care. But a medical event can perhaps create other financial consequences, right? Think of prescriptions, perhaps dental work, rehabilitation, child care, and most importantly also, which is something that's on people's mind, is that lost income because someone cannot work. So the poll does not tell us exactly which of those costs people have in mind, but perhaps people are worried about everything that happens financially around an illness or an injury, in particular the lost income piece of it. And the question remains is why people here have so little room in their budget that any disruption feels like a cliff. And that's kind of the broader question that I'm asking myself right now.
0: Right. Yeah, I agree. And, you know, the other thing that we don't account for is sometimes people have to travel for medical services, and that is an expense.
2: Yeah, absolutely. That's also part of that, right? Like I mentioned, some of these medical, unexpected and unfortunate medical events create other financial consequences. Travel for care is one of them. Prescription is another one. But I do think that the lost income, it perhaps might be a huge part of it. And it's unfortunate that people feel that, I believe it was 3/4 of British Columbians, they point to the same problem, which is the cost of living. So it's not necessarily bad habits or spending. It's the cost of living that's preventing them from having an emergency fund that could cover all these costs.
0: It's just too expensive to live in this province, isn't it?
2: Yeah, I mean, we have some data on it since, I believe, the fall of 2022. Overall prices in BC have risen by about 11%. If you look at rent, that's up 25%. Property taxes are up 37%. So whether you rent or own, housing is taking a much bigger bite of your budget. Meat is up by 19%. Interest payments are absorbing $10 out of every $100 of household disposable income in BC. So you get housing, property taxes, food, debt servicing are all consuming more of people's income. And an emergency fund is usually whatever's left after those bills are paid. And for many households, there simply is not much left.
0: And salaries aren't keeping up, and we don't necessarily have head offices based here.
2: Yeah, I mean, I think the bigger issue here is that you cannot solve affordability over the long term simply by, let's say, telling people to budget better or with government programs. People need their incomes to grow faster than their cost, and that depends on productivity. When companies invest in better equipment, technology, and skills, workers are able to produce more, and businesses can afford to pay more, and governments collect more revenue without constantly raising taxes or borrowing money. And we have struggled on the investment side, on the productivity side for years. So when someone cannot put aside, let's say, $2,000 for an emergency, the real question is whether our economy is generating enough income growth for ordinary households to have something left to save.
0: Jairo, where does BC stand when we look at the other provinces?
2: For example, when it relates to debt, or interest payments, like I mentioned earlier, in 2024, interest payments absorbed around $10 of every $100 of household disposable income in BC. That's the second highest share among the province, and that is interest alone before repaying any of the principal. Now, property taxes, increases in property taxes are the highest, and you face that cost whether you rent or whether you own, because your landlord passes that cost to you in the form of

0: higher rent. And when it came to this poll, for example, 37% of British Columbians said that they're worried about medical or health-related costs. That's the highest share reported among regions in the poll. So that's quite concerning.
1: Yeah, I wanted to also ask you where we are when it comes to productivity in terms of how we compare to other provinces.
0: Yeah, so usually the let's call them the natural resource provinces, so think Alberta, BC, because we have a big natural resource industry, which is quite capital intensive, we tend to be more productive than other provinces that have, say, less capital intensive industries. But over the past few decades, we've seen that productivity growth, not necessarily the level of productivity, stagnating not only in DC, but all across Canada. We do have a productivity problem, and policymakers have to tackle this issue, whether it's through regulatory reform or whether it's through tax reform. For example, BC has the highest marginal effective tax rate on new investments, so businesses have a harder time to invest in BC than anywhere else in the province because of our PST. So that's one of the areas that we at the Business Council have been really focusing on, trying to improve our tax competitiveness and ultimately our productivity growth.
1: Yeah, right. I wanted to, you talked a lot about natural resources. What's the impact been with the troubles that the forestry industry has been experiencing?
0: Yeah, so we've seen the forest industry having a really hard time over the past few years. One part of that is tariffs. We've seen the United States imposing tariffs on the forest industry since 2018, so we've been on it for quite a long time. But we also have an issue with access to fiber supply here domestically. Businesses can't even hit the quota that the government is imposing. So there is a lot of domestic provincial policies that are impacting access to fiber, that are impacting businesses' ability in the industry to access their number one supply. So if you tackle that on top with external trade challenges when it comes to the tariffs, so it's kind of a perfect storm for the industry. And it's unfortunate because it's one of the most productive industries that we have in BC. It's core of our exports, top three exports that we have. So it's unfortunate that we're seeing not only the external challenges, but also domestic provincial policies kind of dampening some of that investment conditions in the sector.
1: Jairo, thank you so much for taking the time to speak to us on The Jill Bennett Show.
0: Thank you so much, Robin. Have a good day.
1: Yeah, you too. Have a great weekend. 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We started this conversation with the fact that many British Columbians are worried about unexpected expenses, and it seems that medical costs top the list of worries. And Jairo pointed out that it's the cost of prescriptions, perhaps the cost of traveling to get medical services, and the loss of income. Are you someone who has experienced that situation? We want to hear from you. 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
3: 7:30 CKNW traffic.
4: Crews are on scene to a crash out in the Fraser Valley, westbound on the Highway 1 approaching Harling Island. Expect significant delays through that stretch. An out-of-town vehicle incident has eastbound traffic on Highway 97C down to just a single lane near Aspen Grove. That's between Merritt and Kelowna. Expect significant delays through that stretch as well. It was recently closed, but now it's been reopened to one lane. And out-of-town again, that wildfire still has Highway 1 blocked through the Fraser Canyon between Boston Bar and Lytton. Go ahead and take Highway 5 instead. Smell rotten eggs? It could be a gas leak. Stop what you're doing, go outside, then call FortisBC or 911. Visit FortisBC.com/smellgas. I'm Trish Jewison in the CKNW Traffic Center.
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1: Let's talk a little bit more about the blow to British Columbia's battered forestry sector. We talked about it in the previous sector with the BC Business Council. You know, the industry, the union, local politicians, they're calling for immediate support. You know, the push comes after Canfor announced the closure of its Northwood pulp mill near Prince George. It's set for later this year, and it's going to affect about 300 people. This is adding to the approximately 15,000 jobs lost in the sector since 2022. That's according to the BC Council of Forest Industries. Well, today, Mike Smith spoke to the Minister of Forest, Ravi Parmar, talking about why the pulp industry has been suffering for so many years. Take a listen.
17: A few years ago, I'm not sure who the forest minister was exactly at the time. It may have been Bruce Ralston or Cat Conroy. We had some of the highest lumber and pulp prices in BC's history. Everyone was making money. all of a sudden, 5 years later, our lumber and pulp prices have dropped. Duties and tariffs
1: have
17: been added.
1: What is the buzzline number? I don't have it on the rundown here.
17: All of those things, in addition to the many other challenges we face, like wildfires, conservation measures, and you're right, government policies and all of those different pieces, all of those things combined have led to a sector that is no longer competitive.
18: Well,
17: it is my job, the task the Premier has provided me, to get this sector back on its feet, but not only that, to move it away from boom and bust to stability and certainty.
18: Well, Minister, do you accept any responsibility at all for the situation here? Because one of the things the company has said, not only about pulp prices, but pulp supply. So they're talking about the lack of fiber. So why is it that a major pulp mill is saying they can't get enough fiber, wood chips, to feed a pulp mill in a province that's blessed with so much forest area?
17: Yeah, it's a good question, Mike, and it's a question I talked to Ward about the other night when I gave him a call. It's not just access to fiber. It's access to affordable fiber. When the mountain pine beetle ended, prices for logs went up. And of course, they would have went up because of the cost. We had to go farther and farther away from these mills to be able to get access to fiber. In simplest terms, we have logged in areas like Prince George as closely as we can in the economical areas. We are now having to go farther and farther away, and those costs have gone up. And so the question we have to be asking ourselves is, how do we transform this sector and reduce our costs and be more competitive? And that's the work that we have to do over the long run in order to be able to help sustain the jobs that we have today.
1: That is Minister of Forest Ravi Palmar on The Mike Smith Show. 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Well, what are your thoughts on the forestry industry? Give us leave a message on our buzz line. The number to call, 604-331-2899. Still ahead on the program, you know, we have two heavy hitters coming in to help mediate between the BC nurses and the province, and it seems that they are so far apart when it comes to a deal. This is a pivotal time for contract negotiations, and they couldn't be further apart. They can't agree on benefits or the nurse-to-patient ratios. And that's beside, and I mentioned, these two veteran mediators, Vince Reddy and Amanda Rogers, are involved. We are going to talk to the Nurses Union later in the program to get an update on where this is at. Labor experts are already saying that the provincial government is going to have to throw millions of dollars at this to keep the nurses from striking. We're also going to talk about the fact that the BC government has announced the province's first dedicated ash dispersal site on a waterway. It's going to be built along the Fraser River in Delta. Now, the site is intended to provide families with a respectful, accessible place to perform cultural and faith-based funeral rites, and it's particularly aimed at communities where their tradition calls for ashes to be dispersed in flowing water. The question is, was it illegal to disperse ashes in places like the Fraser River? How has this all changed? And should other municipalities and parts of BC think about doing this? We're also going to look at the fact that the Canada Drug Agency has changed course on a drug to help those with the early onset of Alzheimer's. But will the province approve funding for it? We're going to talk to the Alzheimer's Society about that. And if there's hope for those whose family members might be robbed of their memories and their quality of life. That is all straight ahead on The Jill Bennett Show. I'm Robin Gill. We're going to take a short break, but we'll be back. The headlines, CKNW headlines, are also straight ahead.

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15: Hey, it's the Moj. The Lions are back from a bye week and looking to make it two straight over Edmonton after beating the Elks in their last meeting 2 weeks ago. Lions, Elks, Able Auctions pregame show today at 5.
16: Global news at 1 o'clock. Good afternoon. I'm Erin Ubels. The number of active wildfires in BC has jumped for a second straight day to about 55 after several were ignited by lightning strikes. The BC Wildfire Service database now shows new fires in the Similkameen, Boundary, and Kootenay regions as lightning strikes were reported across southern BC overnight. Parts of Pemberton, about 30 kilometers north of Whistler, continue to face evacuation orders and alerts due to the Signal Hill fire burning just kilometers from the community. It has more than tripled in size to 97 hectares since it was first discovered on Wednesday. Shifting to Boston Bar, people are being urged to leave as the Brunswick Complex fires expand to 20,000 hectares. Patricia Ross is the chair of the Fraser Valley Regional District.
17: We now have all areas evacuated, although there are some that I understand are refusing to leave, but we are urging them, please, please leave. This is a very dynamic fire. Things are changing rapidly, and they aren't just putting themselves at risk, they're actually putting first responders at risk as well.
16: She adds the wildfire has been difficult to fight.
17: A lot of times it's the wind conditions. Wind can really howl through that valley there. And I believe in this case, that's what's really ramped it up on July 4th. And then a few days ago, that's what really changed things. It's that wind. It picked up, got a little hotter.
6: Highway 1 between Boston Bar and Lytton has since reopened to traffic. No stopping is permitted and a speed reduction is in place. A challenging situation even further east. A wildfire prompting evacuations northeast of Halifax in Nova Scotia has grown to 1,700 hectares overnight. Jim Rutterham with Nova Scotia's Department of Natural Resources says there hasn't been a chance yet to investigate the cause.
9: We're not exactly sure how this fire started. There has been so much lightning lately that it could very well be lightning and not human cause. We really haven't had a chance to dig into the cause of the fire yet, but people being irresponsible with open fires is the key thing.
6: Rutterham says the fire is not currently posing a risk to homes in the area, but the evacuation order is a necessary precaution. The Ontario Court of Appeal has ruled an organizer of the so-called Freedom Convoy is guilty of intimidation. Pat King was charged with several offenses in the February 2022 demonstration that gridlocked much of downtown Ottawa for more than 3 weeks. He was convicted of 5 counts, including mischief, but was acquitted on 3 counts of intimidation. The appeal court found the trial judge erred in law, convicting King of 1 count of intimidation and ordering a new sentence hearing. Governor General Louise Arbour has expressed her gratitude for Canada's veterans. She spoke today at a ceremony in Ottawa commemorating the 100-year anniversary of the Royal Canadian Legion.
18: For a century, the Royal Canadian Legion has supported our veterans during and beyond their years of service while keeping their stories alive and paying tribute to those who made the ultimate sacrifice.
6: Arbour says the Legion is also a powerful force in communities across Canada where it helps those in need and supports seniors and young people. FIFA has released audience numbers from the official FIFA Fan Festival at Hastings Park. More than 500,000 people watched matches from the Fan Festival since it opened June 11th. Each match on the grounds accommodated up to 25,000 people, with 10,000 of them in the new amphitheater. The festival is open today with concerts planned before the third place match showing between England and France tomorrow and the final match between Argentina and Spain on Sunday. And Lionel Messi's connection to a World Cup opponent apparently goes way back.
19: The World Cup final has unearthed an old photo of two people now rivals. Lamine Yamal plays for Spain, Lionel Messi for Argentina. 17 years ago in a photo shoot, teenage Lionel Messi bathed a cute little baby boy in a plastic bathtub. It was Lamine Yamal. Mikel Merino is Yamal's teammate.
20: I thought it was AI. And it wasn't even real, but yeah, it's funny how life works sometimes. It has these special situations that you think is scripted by someone, but it's just how, you know, life works and the coincidence of life.
19: AP freelance photographer Joan Monfort took the picture.
21: Cuando Lamine se encuentra con Messi.
19: He says the stars align when Lamine meets Messi, but not with the younger Messi, but rather today's Messi, 17 years later. Alongside the star player, Yamal seems destined to be. Yamal's mother won a raffle for Lamine to be in that photo shoot. I'm Ed Donahue.
6: 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Now the latest CKNW traffic. Here is Trish Jewison.
22: In Vancouver, an incident affecting traffic southbound on Oak Street at Park Drive. You're backed up all the way to West 57th Avenue on the approach. There's an accident in the Fraser Valley westbound on Highway 1 approaching Harling Island with crews on scene. A vehicle incident out of town is eastbound on Highway 97C. You're down to one lane near Aspen Grove. And a wildfire out of town still has Highway 1 closed through the Fraser Canyon between Boston Bar and Lytton. Go ahead and use Highway 5. Share your feedback on the proposed Tilbury LNG expansion project until July 27th. 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I'm Trish Jewison in the CKNW Traffic Center.
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0: Good afternoon. I'm Yvonne Shell in the Global Sky Tracker Weather Center. Chance of showers will ease off through the afternoon. We've got some breaks underneath a mix of sun and cloud. Temperatures today up to 20 degrees. Average for this time of the year sits at 22. Partly cloudy this evening, but we do have the chance for some drizzle overnight with an increase in cloud cover. Chance of drizzle for the morning hours on Saturday. A nice clearing as we get in towards the afternoon. Highs up to 22. Hot on Sunday. 21 inland up to 26.
6: Outside CKNW in downtown Vancouver, it's 16 degrees. 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I'm Aaron Ubels.
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2: Hi, everyone. Welcome back to the program. I'm Robin Gill, sitting in for Jill, who is on vacation. Happy Friday, everyone. Well, yesterday, the BC government announced it will build the province's first dedicated ash dispersal site along the Fraser River in Delta. The site is intended to provide families with a respectful and accessible place to perform. Perhaps it's culturally based, but it's particular for communities whose traditions call for ashes to be dispersed in flowing water. The province says it will also provide guidelines to help other municipalities establish similar sites across BC. Joining us now is Delta Mayor George Harvey. George, thank you so much for taking the time to join the Jill Bennett Show.
3: Oh, thank you.
2: For the longest time, I thought it was illegal to dump ashes in public waterways. And obviously, there are families who often did this under the cover of darkness. Is it now legal?
3: Yes. And just first of all, it was the city of Delta that has actually constructed this site. It's actually an industrial area at the BD Industrial Development, formerly BA Chemical, like decades ago. And there was a long access to a pier out in the water in the Fraser. During the construction and zoning of the BD development, we actually had that taken as an amenity to us. And so we used that site as the area now where ash scattering is lawful. And you're quite right. I know a number of people and others that have actually done it in the darkness and to scatter the ashes of their loved ones. But for our health, you know, Delta's Indian diaspora, they have asked for years to see if we could have a proper site and make it legal versus what's happening right now. So I was very, very pleased with what happened yesterday, and I compliment the province. The province had to provide approvals for us. They had to change legislation, and they had to we had to work on a 20-year water lot lease for that site, which was done for quite quickly. But this all started with a notice of motion I made on December 2nd, 2024, about having our staff investigate locations along the Fraser River to see where we could actually put an ash scattering site. And so yesterday it came to a conclusion, and I was really happy that the motion I made became a reality for the people of Delta and others. And also, this is for the whole community.
2: Yeah, obviously the South Asian community does this rite of passage when someone dies. Are there other community members or other cultural communities that would benefit from this as well?
3: Yes, we had quite a range of people that were there yesterday in attendance celebrating the opening, and we still have some work to do. Last Monday, Council approved a motion I made for having $225,000 from council contingency budget to finish off the final stage, which was providing safe access down to the water's edge. And that is going to be happening right away.
2: Well, when I saw the story on Global News yesterday, I noticed that there are a lot of rocks. So how are you going to fix this, so to speak, and what does this entail in building it?
3: It's just going to entail our staff going there. We already have a plan for that. They'll be proceeding quite quickly. It'll provide probably concrete access down there, but safe with stairs and handrails, and just to give the ability for people to disperse the ashes and have in an area where the water is actually flowing.
2: You're basically going to be the test case for the rest of the province.
3: I hope that the rest of the province, now that there is actually a blueprint for this, there is a plan that they can actually look at now through the provincial government, which will be hopefully a lot quicker than what we had to do. But I'm not complaining about the province. They had to change legislation, and that takes a lot of time.
2: Yeah, no kidding. You ought to know. You've been a politician for a long time. Things don't move quickly in your world. You know, some taxpayers may question whether the government should be funding something like this. How do you feel about that?
3: I'd take exception to it. The thing about Delta is that I'm so proud to be a mayor of a very diverse city, and I always say everybody is welcome in Delta, and this is another example where everybody is welcome to use this facility if they wish. But I also feel it was very important for a large portion of our population that actually had the ability to take ashes in the airlines back to their homes to have the final respects for loved ones. That was canceled just a couple of years ago by the transportation. So they were stuck. They had no other options. I know people that have rented boats to go out to it, and it's very expensive. But this is something that was necessary, was asked for, and has been well received. And I have had no complaints.
2: Who's paying for this?
3: Well, actually, the site is actually a park, so it was already there. So as I mentioned, it was an amenity from the development of the BD Industrial area there along Fraser River. And so it's part of our park program. And we do the supervision of the site. And the $225,000 will be paid for by the City of Delta out of our contingency.
2: I've seen it done quite respectfully, so I see where you're getting at with this. What about the Fraser River itself? Is there any wildlife that would be affected by this? Although I kind of think it looks a little murky anyway.
3: No, not at all. And we went through all the approvals with the province, which was important. We went through environmental concerns, and it's all very good. And just for your information, the massive sewage pipe discharge from the Annecy's Island sewage facility is just upstream.
2: Okay. George, really appreciate this. I'm sure many members of the South Asian community appreciate it as well.
3: Thank you so much for your interest.
2: Yeah, you bet. George Harvey is the mayor of Delta. We've been talking about the fact that Delta is going to be the first municipality in BC to have a dedicated ash dispersal site, and it will set the stage for other municipalities to follow suit. Okay, we're going to take a break, but when we come back, what's the relationship between what you're eating and what you're dreaming about? We're going to talk to a researcher at the University of British Columbia, and some of the results may be interesting to you. I'm Robin Gill, sitting in for Jill Bennett. Stay with us.
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2: Hi, everyone. Welcome back to the program. Happy Friday to you all. Do you find that when you eat late at night, you have nightmares? It turns out there is science behind how that late night snack affects your sleep. Research from UBC suggests that what you eat and when you eat may influence not only the quality of your sleep, but the content of your dreams. And to explain it all to us, we're joined by Jade Radka, a PhD student at the University of British Columbia's Psychology Behavioral Sustainability Lab. Jade, thanks so much for joining us.
26: Thank you for having me.
2: So basically, a bowl of ice cream before bed can really cause nightmares?
26: So I wouldn't say that. What I would say is that for people who are specifically lactose intolerant, it seems that that could lead to more severe gastrointestinal symptoms if they're ingesting dairy, which has been associated with more frequent or disturbing nightmares. So it seems to be potentially more about your specific sensitivities rather than any one food that we can necessarily blame.
2: So there's a connection between your gut and your brain.
26: Absolutely. Yeah, there has been a lot of more recent research coming out that has been looking into the connection between your gut and your brain.
2: Well, I find that no matter what I eat, and if I eat late at night, I have work dreams, you know, and work, let's be honest, they're never good work dreams. how did you decide to look into this?
26: Yeah, so for centuries, people have believed that food can influence our dreams. This is a very common belief with lots of anecdotal evidence. But despite all of this, the actual topic hasn't been researched very much. So we don't have a lot of actual empirical evidence to support it. So we were really interested in getting at that.
2: And tell us more about your findings.
26: Yeah, so we found that people who said that they were lactose intolerant were more likely to report experiencing more frequent and disturbing nightmares. And they were also more likely to report experiencing more severe gastrointestinal symptoms like bloating and abdominal pain. So we did some analyses, and it seems like these gastrointestinal symptoms may contribute to more frequent or disturbing nightmares, which could also be associated with more anxiety and depression symptoms as well.
2: Is the bigger culprit what we eat or eating too close to bedtime? I mean, going to bed right after you eat is probably not healthy.
26: Yeah, that is also something we actually found in this research. So we found that people who reported more unhealthy eating patterns, exactly like eating late at night or eating even though you're not hungry, that was also associated with more frequent and disturbing nightmares.
2: Keep going. Sorry.
26: No, that is perfectly fine. It's just that people who are eating unhealthily may also have more disturbing nightmares and poor sleep as well as a result.
9: So how did you do this study? Did you survey people? Did you follow their sleeping patterns?
26: We did a survey of over 1,000 undergraduate psychology students, and we asked them a variety of questions about things like their food and eating habits, their sleep habits, their dreams, their nightmares, as well as their general health.
9: And where do you take this study now?
26: Yeah, this study, because it was a survey, is correlational. So we can't say for certain cause and effect that eating anything in particular does cause more nightmares. So the next step would be to test this hypothesis more directly by conducting an experiment where some people are assigned to maybe eat some dairy before bed and others don't have to eat dairy. Or have them eat late at night versus not late at night, and have them report on their sleep or their dreams afterwards. And this would allow us to have more cause and effect evidence.
9: Is this something that's been a big project of yours?
26: This is definitely something I've been interested in. Our research on this has been going on for a few years. My co-authors actually conducted an earlier version of this study over 10 years ago. So it's been a question that has been circulating for a long time. But interestingly, between those 10 years, there really hasn't been much additional research. So we'd love to see this sort of pick up more now.
9: Why hasn't there been research in 10 years? You would think that this is a topic of discussion.
26: Yeah, you would think that. I am not sure why this hasn't been latched onto. There has been some research. It's just been quite sparse.
9: What about sleep clinics? Do they do any of this kind of research?
26: Yeah, there's definitely a lot more research on the effects of food into sleep in particular and the effects that it has on people's sleep. For instance, healthy eating has been shown to be associated with better sleep quality. However, specifically, the effects on dreaming has not been picked up as much as the effects on sleep, presumably because it's just easier to study sleep than it is to study dreams.
9: Yeah, I was going to ask you, how do you study dreams?
26: It's very tricky. You have to rely often on people's self-reports, so just people kind of telling you what they dreamed about, and people are often not very good at remembering this. So either if you don't want to rely on self-reports, you have to do some study where people have to come into the lab and sleep, and then you would kind of wake them up throughout the night and have them report on any dreams they were having at that time. And that can just be a really intensive study design to do.
9: Yeah. How do you get people to do that? You're going to wake them up in the middle of the night.
26: Exactly. Right? Yeah.
9: Jade, what other kind of research do you do?
26: I also do research into environmental sustainability and how we can promote climate action.
9: Okay. Well, this has been terrific. Thank you so much for taking the time to speak to us.
26: Thank you so much for having me. It was great.
9: Yeah, Jade Radka is a PhD student at the University of British Columbia in the Department of Psychology. She has been looking at the relationship between what you're eating and what you're dreaming about. And you know what? It really can affect your quality of sleep, especially if you're lactose intolerant. So lots of questions around this and something that is worthy of long-term study. Well, coming up on The Jill Bennett Show, we are going to talk to the Alzheimer's Society of BC and Yukon about a particular drug. A few months ago, Canada's drug agency did not recommend that it be funded publicly. Well, it's changed its tune. And so now Canadians living with early stage Alzheimer's disease maybe one step closer to getting access to a publicly funded drug that can slow the progression of this terrible, terrible disease. It's devastating. It robs people of their memories and their quality of life. So that is coming up. We're also going to talk to the Nurses Union. You know, some heavy hitter mediators, Vince Reddy, has been brought in to help get a deal between the province and the Nurses Union, and they are so far apart. There are issues around wages and the ratio of nurses versus patients. Lots of things to talk about. That is all coming up on The Jill Bennett Show. I'm Robin Gill. Stay with us.

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4: 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Yeah, okay. Fire it up.
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18: Global News at 1:30. Good afternoon. I'm Erin Uvels. Highway 1 between Boston Bar and Lytton has reopened despite raging fire conditions in the surrounding area. The route has opened to single-lane traffic both ways with speed limit reductions in place. Now, the highway was closed due to the Brunswick Complex fires, which have been burning since early July. And since then, the Brunswick Creek and Ainslie Creek fires have combined to burn more than 20,000 hectares. The Fraser Valley Regional District confirms more structures have been lost in those fires. An evacuation order was issued for Electoral Area A Thursday morning. Evacuees were sent south to Chilliwack. U.S. President Donald Trump is threatening to increase tariffs to Canada due to smoke from wildfires in Ontario, blanketing parts of the United States. Trump says on social media he is holding Canada responsible for not properly maintaining forested areas and that he will call Prime Minister Mark Carney to discuss the issue. Ontario Premier Doug Ford earlier holding an update on the wildfire situation in Ontario, urging America to lend a hand, as we have done for them in the past.
11: This is what we do when California was on fire. We called the governor's office and said we have water bombers available.
18: There are around 190 wildfires currently burning in Ontario's north. More than a third of those are classified as out of control. RCMP in Fort St. John need help to find a young mother and her infant son. 31-year-old Nicole Andrews was reported missing July 16th. She and her one-month-old son, Crew Gordon, were last seen in person on July 9th. Her family says it's out of character for Andrews to be out of touch with them. Police think she may be traveling in a green 2003 Ford Expedition BC license plate RK360C. Andrews is 5 feet, 7 inches tall and 135 pounds with brown hair and hazel eyes. Anybody who sees her, the baby, or the vehicle is asked to contact the RCMP. The Ontario Court of Appeal has found Freedom Convoy organizer Pat King guilty of intimidation, overturning his earlier acquittal.
19: Pat King was charged with a number of offenses for his leading role in the February 2022 demonstration that gridlocked much of downtown Ottawa for more than 3 weeks. He was convicted in 2024 on 5 counts, including mischief, counseling mischief, and disobeying a court order, and given a 12-month conditional sentence. At the same trial, King was acquitted on 3 counts of intimidation, and the Crown appealed those acquittals. The appeal court has now ruled the trial judge made errors in law and convicted King on 1 count of intimidation. In their ruling, the panel of 3 judges wrote that the convoy was a coordinated, targeted attack on Ottawa residents that was aimed at coercing change through highly disruptive criminal conduct. A date has not been set for the sentencing. Sarah Ritchie, The Canadian Press, Ottawa.
18: 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Here's Trish Jewison.
20: Cleared an incident in Vancouver, southbound on Oak Street at Park Drive, so it's just a bit of leftover volume through there now. Crews are on scene to a crash in Surrey on King George Boulevard and 105th Avenue with delays both ways. SkyTrain Construction in Surrey has westbound traffic on Fraser Highway temporarily blocked before 64th Avenue while crews unload a truck, and there's an accident in the Fraser Valley westbound on Highway 1 approaching Harling Island with crews on scene. 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In the CKNW Traffic Center, I'm Trish Jewison.
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22: Hi there, I'm Yvonne Shell in the Global Sky Tracker Weather Center. Showers will ease off. We'll have some breaks as we get in through the afternoon. Highs today up to 20 degrees. An increase in cloud cover overnight. Chance for some drizzle will take us into the morning hours on Saturday. A clearing as we get in through the day. Highs for Saturday up to 22. Clear for Saturday night. Hot and sunny on Sunday. 21 away from the water up to 26.
18: Outside CKNW in downtown Vancouver, it's 17 degrees. 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I'm Erin Ubels.
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23: Hi, everyone. Welcome back to the program. Robin Gills sitting in for Jill Bennett, who has been on vacation this week and a well-deserved vacation as well. Canadians living with early-stage Alzheimer's disease may be one step closer to getting access to a publicly funded drug that can slow the progression of the disease. Canada's drug agency has reversed its earlier recommendation and is now recommending public funding for lecanemab. It's also known by its brand name, Leqembi. Joining us now is Heather Cook. She is with the Alzheimer's Society of BC and Yukon. Heather, thanks so much for taking the time to join us.
24: My pleasure, Robin.
23: You know, this, for anyone with a family member who's dealing with this devastating disease, you know, it robs people of their memories and really their quality of life. There must be a sense of relief.
24: Absolutely. I think, you know, for families across the country, this is a really important milestone because it recognizes that for carefully selected individuals, slowing the progression of the disease can make a meaningful difference. And while we know it's not a cure and it's not appropriate for everyone, it really does represent an important new treatment option. And so, you know, now we need to think about shifting our focus to ensuring that Canadians and British Columbians who are now eligible for this treatment can access it safely and equitably.
1: Who is eligible for this? You referenced the fact that only certain patients would get it.
24: Yes. So the

0: by Health Canada to approve the medication back in the fall, they were very clear that it was only for certain individuals. So they needed to not have something called the APOE4 gene variant. And that's because the side effects on this particular drug are heightened for people who have two copies of that gene. And they also need to show that they have amyloid in their brain, because what this drug does is clear something called amyloid from the brain. And that amyloid can form the sticky plaques that can cause some of the issues that we see with people living with Alzheimer's disease. And we know that this is a drug simply for people who have very early stage Alzheimer's disease or Alzheimer's or mild cognitive impairment, I should say, due to Alzheimer's disease. So we see those same sort of recommendations from Health Canada carried over into this recommendation from the CDA, in that you have to be over the age of 50 to be eligible to have that reimbursement, that you need to have amyloid in the brain, because obviously if you're going to take a drug that's going to clear something from the brain, you need to know that it's there in the first place. And then because the side effects can be heightened for people who have two copies of that gene variant, it's only people who have one or no copies of that gene variant. And that gene is also a susceptibility gene for Alzheimer's disease. So people that have that copy of that gene are potentially more likely to develop Alzheimer's disease later in their life.
1: Was there a discrepancy between Health Canada approving it and then Canada's drug agency saying, well, it shouldn't be funded?
0: Well, I think there's two different things. So Health Canada is really looking at, you know, is this safe and efficacious? You know, is it effective for Canadians? And that's, you know, that's one hurdle. And then the next hurdle is sort of, okay, well, do we see sufficient clinical benefit for us to, you know, recommend that we should have this drug publicly available or publicly reimbursed? And their first decision, which came in February, was that they didn't recommend it, as you noted in your opening statement there. And they've since reversed that. And I think what that speaks to is that the recommendation really recognizes what matters to people living with Alzheimer's disease. And so, you know, there was an opportunity for stakeholder feedback. And I think that probably contributed to this decision, in the sense that, you know, individuals who are affected by the disease, people living with the disease, their care partners, their families, had that opportunity to say, look, this is an unmet need. Like, there is no treatment available at this point other than these, you know, lecanemab that's come onto the market now, that can actually slow the progression of the disease. So there's sort of this unmet need. And then clinicians who also weighed in and said, you know, there was a little bit of discrepancy about the difference that they were seeing in the clinical trials. What did that actually mean for people in real life? And so, you know, the committee is weighing all of these pieces together. And then sort of after this opportunity for stakeholder feedback, saying, you know, we've heard from people with lived experience and we've heard from clinicians. And, you know, there is an unmet need for this group of individuals because there isn't a treatment available that is going to slow this disease down. And, you know, it seems like there may well be meaningful benefit, because what this can mean is the difference between someone progressing, you know, or remaining in the mild stages of the disease to progressing to more of a moderate stage. So we also now have a lot more data than we had just when the clinical trial was done. So, for example, in the US, this drug's been available for a couple of years. And so we can look at that data and see, well, oh, when we look at that data, what we would call the real world data, we see that individuals who are on the drug, about 80% of them have yet to progress to a moderate stage, that the drug has been able to kind of keep them at that mild stage. And that means, you know, for younger onset individuals, they're still able to remain at work. Maybe they need to cut down to part-time, but they still have an income. They're able to get their, you know, disability plan in order, or just being able to contribute. It's that difference between someone still being able to drive or not being able to drive. And so it's really encouraging to hear that the committee really took the stakeholder input from the clinicians, from people affected by dementia, into account when sort of revising their decision.
1: If you're just tuning into the Jill Bennett Show, I'm Robin Gill. We are talking to Heather Cook. She's with the Alzheimer's Society of BC and Yukon. She's coming to us from the UK. We really appreciate her time. Heather, let's talk about managing expectations for families who hear, hey, there's a new Alzheimer's drug, but then discover that their loved one isn't eligible.
0: Right. And so

0: there's a couple of things I would say. Even for folks who may be eligible, we still have some work ahead of us. So, you know, Canadians won't benefit until the provincial and the territorial governments actually make funding decisions. So now it's up to the provincial formularies in each province to say, you know, are we going to fund this drug? Because that recommendation is not a binding recommendation that comes from the CDA. It is up to the provinces. And we know that folks who are eligible for the treatment will need a timely diagnosis. We know it only works for folks who are in those very early stages of mild cognitive impairment or Alzheimer's disease. We need biomarker testing to be able to definitively say, you know, there's signs of amyloid pathology in your brain. We need access to specialists who are able to order those tests and discuss those results and administer or prescribe, I should say, not administer, to be able to prescribe the treatment. And then because the treatment is actually at this point taken by IV infusion, meaning that every 2 weeks you've got to go to an infusion center and have this infusion of the treatment, you know, we need centers where that can occur. And so there are some system access issues that we still really need to address within the provinces.
1: How confident are you that the provincial government will fund this? And as you said, time is of the essence because you have to get patients in the early stages.
0: Yeah, well, I think we're encouraged by yesterday's recommendation. I think really hope that BC would move forward thoughtfully and quickly so that, you know, British Columbians can have this equitable access. But at the same time, we do need to ensure that the health system is prepared to deliver that treatment safely. So, you know, we're cautiously optimistic. I would say sort of as well, tying back into your earlier question, that we're still probably another 12, possibly 15, 18 months out from that decision. So the provinces will all come together and sort of barter. Well, barter's maybe not a great word.
1: I was going to say, barter, you know, this is a very serious issue.
0: But, you know, they're going to come together and they'll sit down and negotiate is probably a better word.
1: There right? You go.
0: With the drug manufacturer, excuse the jet lag, they'll negotiate with the provinces because one of the...
1: Oh, I think we're losing you again, Heather.
0: Yeah.
1: Oh, you're back. You're back.
0: Yeah. One of the recommendations that was in the CDA's sort of... report was that they have to get the cost of the drug down. So currently it's about 30,000 Canadian for a year's worth of treatment. And so they're sort of saying, well, if we're going to deliver this, you know, we're going to have to negotiate. We're going to have to lower that price point a little bit, but that's, you know, what we have the Pan-Canadian Pharmaceutical Alliance. It's kind of a mouthful, the PCPA, where all the provinces will come together and we'll negotiate. So, you know, we'll have our eye closely on that and, yeah, continue to hope for many families. So it is an important step, but as I say, there's still some work to be done.
1: One last question, Heather. How many people are affected by Alzheimer's in BC and across Canada?
0: Well, we know that here in British Columbia, about 85,000 people live with dementia. Now, not all of those folks will live with Alzheimer's disease because Alzheimer's disease is just one sort of form of dementia. But we know that those numbers are going to increase simply because the greatest risk factor for something like Alzheimer's disease is age. And we know that we have an aging population both in the province and across Canada. So, you know, really time is off the essence, right? And even a modest slowing, as I said earlier, is going to make a difference for, you know, not all of those 85,000 people, because not all of them are going to be in the early stages of the disease. But for those individuals who are, this is really a significant opportunity for them to have that extra time to be able to live independently, to be able to make memories with the people that they love. So,
1: well, Heather, I really appreciate the time you are taking to speak to us. All the best and good luck with this.
0: Thank you so much for your interest, Robin. Appreciate it.
1: You bet. Heather Cook is with the Alzheimer's Society of BC and UConn. We have been talking about Canada's drug agency is now recommending public funding for lecanemab. It's also known by its brand name, Leqembi. We will be continuing to watch this and seeing if the province does expedite funding for this. As Heather mentioned, it could take up to 18 months. We are going to take a break, but when we come back, Ontario Premier says American governors should help instead of complaining about the smoke that is drifting from Ontario to the United States because of wildfires. I'm Robin Gill, sitting in for Jill Bennett.
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1: Hi, everyone. Welcome back to the program. I'm Robin Gill, sitting in for Jill Bennett. Well, this story might boil your blood. U.S. President Donald Trump is threatening new tariffs on Canada over wildfire smoke that he says has invaded American cities in recent days. He's calling it willful negligence on the part of Canadian authorities, and he says he's going to call the Prime Minister today. While the fires in Northern Ontario are blanketing parts of New York City and Chicago, there are also many fires in the United States. Earlier this week, a group of Michigan Republican leaders wrote to Mark Carney to complain about the smoke. They faulted Canada for chronic underinvestment in forest thinning, fuel reduction, and prescribed burns, along with inadequate enforcement against arson. Well, Ontario Premier Doug Ford is fighting back. He says American governors should help instead of complain.
17: Well, two governors I talked to, Governor Healy from Massachusetts, called up to see what they can help out on, what they can send. I asked for water bombers. I don't think they have the water bombers available. I asked for firefighters, anything that they can send. Had a really good couple conversations with Governor Walz. As for other elected officials in the U.S., you know, I have to remind the American people, when there was wildfires in California, we had our water bombers on standby. The only reason we couldn't send them because they didn't have the water to get the water bombers filled up. When the hurricanes happened, just I think it was last year, down in Georgia, North Carolina, we sent our linemen down there to reconnect. We sent resources. We sent everything. So, you know, a good neighbor, and I truly believe the Americans are good neighbors. If there's some politicians out there chirping away, well, maybe what you should do rather than complain is send support, send help, because we have done the exact same thing for our American friends. And that's what you're supposed to do.
1: Yeah, it's, I don't even know what to say about this. This is unbelievable. I mean, if you do look at the pictures, it is horrific in Northern Ontario. I mean, so many people are being forced from their homes. There could be losses of homes. And yes, the smoke is moving towards parts of the U.S. But as I mentioned, there are several wildfires in the U.S. as well. And in fact, you know, there have been calls for help on both sides of the border for support. We want to hear what you think about this issue. Does this boil your blood? Give us a call, 604-331-2899. Leave your messages, and we hope to play them at the end of the show. Well, we are going to take a pause, but in the next hour, we're going to talk about BC nurses. They are heading into a pivotal round of contract negotiations, but the two sides couldn't be further apart. They cannot agree on benefits. They cannot agree on the nurse-to-patient ratios. And they have two veteran mediators involved. Vince Reddy and Amanda Rogers, already labor experts, are saying that the province is going to have to throw millions of dollars at this problem. And it sends a message to other healthcare providers. Are they getting what they want? And is this going to cost the healthcare system even more? As we all know, it's one of our biggest budget lines in this province. So we're going to talk to Adrian Gear, the president of the BC Nurses Union. That is coming up in the next hour. We're also going to talk about our monthly wine segment. You know, one of the things that people might be looking at is what's called the 100-point scale. Do you really pay attention to it, though? And are there some good wines without even looking at that score? Well, that is also coming up in the next hour. And we're also going to talk about, get your thoughts on the new ash dispersal site. Some people have left some messages on our buzz lines, so we're going to play all of that. Stick around. CKNW News headlines are straight ahead. I'm Robin Gill, sitting in for Jill Bennett.

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10: Global news out at 2 o'clock. Good afternoon. I'm Erin Ubels. Lightning strikes are being blamed for the jump in wildfire activity across BC overnight. The number of active wildfires in the province spiking for a second straight day after thunderstorms rolled through parts of the province's south. The BC Wildfire Service says there are now about 55 active wildfires in the province, up from around 30 just a day earlier. In the Fraser Canyon, conditions now cooler and more humid, where crews are battling two wildfires that together span just over 20,000 hectares. Information Officer Gordon Robinson says the forecast suggests the reprieve will be short-lived.
11: There isn't like a big storm and wind event in the forecast like we had yesterday, but we're going to go back to that like hot, drying kind of conditions over the next few days. The weather isn't going to do us any favors. It's also, it's not throwing us a real curveball like it did yesterday.
10: An evacuation order remains in effect for the town site of Boston Bar after an uptick in wildfire activity over the last 2 days. Now, despite an around-the-clock firefight and the arrival of cooler temperatures, the stubborn Signal Hill wildfire burning in Pemberton keeps growing. As Daria Zargar reports, the fire has tripled in size since this time yesterday, burning near homes and prompting a widespread evacuation alert.
12: I did pack up. I made a list of what I need to bring in case we have to go.
13: A local bed and breakfast owner in Pemberton is ready to leave as flames inch closer to the village. Margaret DeHaan says most residents who live at the base of Signal Hill have already evacuated. Her friend was one of those residents. She moved 20 horses to a safer area.
12: Just really sad to see the town in such a state and to know that people have to worry.
13: More than 1,300 homes remain under an evacuation alert in the village. An evacuation order is in effect for One Mile Lake Park, where aerial crews are set up for firefighting operations. BC's premier says he expects wildfires to be top of mind at next week's First Minister's meeting on the East Coast. Wildfire officials are warning there could be a potential spike in fire activity in the next few days, with lightning strikes as well as warm and dry conditions in the forecast. Daria Zargar, Global News.
10: BC Premier David Eby says he'll also be pushing for federal U.S.-style anti-racketeering laws to target a spate of extortion and other organized crime when premiers meet next week. Eby says a recent U.S. investigation that resulted in the indictment of three B.C. residents highlights the need for such laws in Canada.
14: And so I'll be bringing that message to the COF table because extortion issues have been present in Alberta, very significantly in Ontario as well. And I hope to again meet with support on a call of the federal government to have that kind of law in place in Canada as well.
10: He says civil liberties groups would probably oppose such measures and expansions of police authority should be tested. But there is a need to balance those concerns with preserving public safety. The Canadian Transportation Agency has given the green light to the Lac-Mégantic rail bypass project. The approval clears the way for the construction of about 12 and a half kilometers of new rail line and related infrastructure designed to divert train traffic away from downtown Lac-Mégantic. The application was submitted by Canadian Pacific Railway on behalf of Central Maine and Quebec Railway Canada. The development comes 2 weeks after the 13th anniversary of the rail disaster that killed 47 people and devastated the town. Stateside now, where federal health officials now know a source of a diarrhea-causing outbreak.
15: Federal health officials have identified lettuce from Mexico served at Taco Bell locations in 5 states as a source of the widespread outbreak of the diarrhea-causing parasite Cyclospora. The Centers for Disease Control and Prevention is warning consumers not to eat shredded iceberg lettuce from Taco Bell restaurants in Indiana, Kentucky, Ohio, Michigan, and West Virginia. A Food and Drug Administration investigation identified a single supplier of the lettuce. A federal official tells the Associated Press it was Taylor Farms of Salinas, California. A record number of Cyclospora cases have been reported in more than 30 states. I'm Mike Kempin.
10: 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Now the latest CKNW traffic with Trish Jewison.
16: Crews are on scene to a crash in Burnaby on Imperial at Kingsway with delays in all directions. There's a crash in Surrey on King George Boulevard and 105th Avenue with delays both ways. And an accident in the Fraser Valley westbound approaching Harling Island. Crews are on scene. 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I'm Trish Jewison in the CKNW Traffic Center.
17: Hi there, I'm Yvonne Shell in the Global Sky Tracker Weather Center. Drizzle showers will ease off as we get in through the afternoon. We'll see a mix of sun and cloud and highs up to 20 degrees. An increase in cloud cover overnight and for the morning hours on Saturday, a chance for some drizzle, and then a clearing once again through Saturday afternoon and highs up to 22. Sunday starts to warm up, sunny and dry, 21 inland up to 26. On Monday, even hotter, 24 away from the water up to 29.
10: Outside CKNW in downtown Vancouver, it's 17 degrees. On the markets, the Dow Jones down 406, the TSX down 76, and the Canadian dollar is trading at 71.36 cents US. Global News Time is 2:06. I'm Erin Ubels.

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1: Hi, everyone. Thank you for taking the time to join the Jill Bennett Show on this Friday afternoon. We want to turn things now to the BC Nurses Union. They are heading into a pivotal round of contract negotiations, and the two sides couldn't be further apart. They can't agree on benefits, and they cannot agree on the nurse-to-patient ratios. And that's despite having two veteran mediators, Vince Reddy and Amanda Rogers, involved. Joining us now is Adrian Gear, president of the BC Nurses Union. Adrian, thanks so much for taking the time.
2: Hi, good afternoon.
1: How do you think things are going?
2: Well, what I can tell you is that the mediators have adjourned us for the weekend. We'll be coming back together on Tuesday. I would characterize, you know, talks as being productive and respectful, but that's really all I can say at this time.
1: Is the province going to have to spend significantly more to reach a deal with you?
2: I think the province needs to understand that right now, healthcare needs an investment. They need to invest in their nurses, but they also need to invest in, you know, we need to have more nurses coming to this province. We need more nurses educated. We need to see meaningful investments in making workplaces safer, not only for our members, but for all healthcare workers and, frankly, patients. So I would say, yeah, there's a lot of work that needs to be done, and an investment is required.
1: Some nurses are saying they're leaving not because of the pay, but because of burnout. Yeah. If those issues aren't fixed, are higher wages going to basically push the problem down the road?
2: I don't know that it will fix. I don't know that higher wages fixes any of that. I think, you know, some members will have the perspective, not all, that if you're not going to fix my working conditions, then yes, you could actually pay me more. But I would say most nurses want to have enough colleagues to ensure that patients get the care that they need. I can tell you that all nurses, nobody goes to work wanting to be harmed. And so if we could address the health and safety issues, that would go a long way. And yes, nurses do want a collective agreement that reflects what we bring to the healthcare system, one that respects us and acknowledges that nurses have been holding it together, as have other healthcare workers. But I represent nurses, and I can tell you that at any given time in this province, we have between about 4,500 and 6,000 permanent nursing vacancies. And I say permanent because this doesn't account for maternity leaves or short-term or long-term, you know, illness leaves, things like that. These are permanent positions that cannot be filled. And so what happens day in and day out is that the nurses left in the system are caring for way more patients than that they can manage safely in some instance, but it's also like the chronic state of healthcare. And so, yes, nurses are burning out. What they want to be is acknowledged, they want to be heard, and they want to see government make investments. We understand none of this is going to change overnight. We didn't get into this situation overnight, but we need to see a plan. We need to see what is the plan to recruit and retain nurses. What is the plan to make it safer for us? And so I think, you know, there are hopeful conversations, I would characterize, and we'll see. We'll see if we've been heard.
1: You know, you talk about chronic problems in the healthcare system. You have other colleagues, you know, other healthcare workers. Yeah. If you get this amazing contract and they don't, you know, how are you going to be able to work with them? And could that build resentment on the front lines?
2: I don't know if I can answer that question. I would hope not. And I don't know that we're holding out for amazing. I think we're holding out for a contract that respects us. And I think what you're referring to is the Me Too clause. I understand why other unions would have a Me Too clause. We don't. It's not something we've negotiated. And I respect all healthcare workers and what they bring to the system. I'm the president of the BC Nurses Union, and it's my job to try to ensure that I'm able to negotiate a collective agreement that reflects the needs of my members, and that's what I need to be focused on.
1: If the province agrees to substantial wage increases, what guarantees can you offer that there'll be improvements in staffing levels, there won't be emergency room closures, patient care will improve?
2: I don't know that I can guarantee anything, and I don't know that that's actually my place to. I think that what we're calling for is a strategy and an investment. Like, what is the plan now? We have all these vacancies. as you said, emergency rooms are closed or are closing and on diversion. People are waiting a long time to access health care. There's huge stress on the system. But I think a starting point is to stop injuring the finite resources that you have in the system, meaning nurses and other healthcare workers. I think you need to treat people with respect. I think we do need a collective agreement that is competitive, one that will attract nurses to stay or return to this province. You know, nurses that graduate, we need from schools here in BC, we need them to stay here. We need to educate many or recruit many more nurses from like internationally trained nurses. And so while we can bring people here, we can't always keep them here. And so I think there is an opportunity. It's a part of it. It's a piece of it, but it's not going to turn anything overnight. We understand that. But will it go a long way in terms of retaining the nurses and recruiting nurses? I think it will.
1: Do you think your members could accept a modest wage increase if they had the proper staffing ratios that you want, limits on mandatory overtime?
2: I would say generally, I would think so. Just to clarify, like we don't actually have mandatory overtime. However, nurses do work a lot of overtime just to keep the system together, and they are burning out from that.
1: Where do you think the province has failed you?
2: Well, I think that there's enough blame to go around. I mean, certainly I can certainly be critical of this government, but I also think we need to look at the past government. I mean, it was the early 2000s where there ceased to be an investment in our healthcare system, investment in you know, training nurses and doctors. This place we were going to get to, I think COVID exacerbated the situation. And, you know, healthcare is expensive. And I understand that, you know, government has many competing priorities, but I think for most British Columbians, a public healthcare system that they can depend on is a priority. And so this does become a conversation about priorities. And so we're doing our best to, you know, put our perspective forward that if you invest in nurses, if you invest in the system, then we're going to have a better healthcare system for everybody. So I hope government's listening. We'll see.
1: You know, if you get a deal in the next couple of weeks, say 5 years from now, are we going to go through this all over again?
2: You know, if I had a crystal ball, I don't know how to answer that question. I think that nurses understand that change sometimes has to be incremental. But what we're seeing now, we're not seeing anything moving forward in a meaningful way. So I think, you know, if there can be an investment, if there can be an acknowledgement, if there's a concrete plan in terms of how we're going to dig ourselves out of this hole, I think nurses will be responsive to that. No nurse went into nursing to be on a picket line. You know, like people want to be in the buildings and the hospital in community settings and long-term care, providing care to our patients, residents, and clients. Like this isn't what people went into nursing for. And the fact that we've had to take this extraordinary step of initiating job action, including, which of course we have, you know, stood down our strike lines. You know, nobody wants to do this. It's unfortunate that there's only so many tools. And for years, nurses haven't been heard and haven't been listened to. So here we are.
1: Adrienne, thanks so much for taking the time to speak to us on this Friday afternoon.
2: Thank you. Have a wonderful afternoon.
1: Adrienne Geer is the president of the BC Nurses Union. Do you agree with what they're demanding? Do you think that nurses should be paid more? Give us a call. We want to hear from you and give us your thoughts. The number to call, 604-280-9898. I'm Robin Gill, sitting in for Jill Bennett.
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4: cruiser on scene to a crash in Burnaby on Imperial at Kingsway with delays in all directions. Clearing a collision in Surrey on King George Boulevard and 105th Avenue. And cruiser on scene to an accident in the Fraser Valley westbound on Highway 1 approaching Harling Island. As far as your afternoon commute goes, it's already busy on some of the major routes, including eastbound Highway 1 to the Ironworkers Memorial Bridge from Lonsdale. Slow southbound Highway 99 to the Massey Tunnel from Blundell. And busy northbound on Highway 91A to the Queensboro Bridge from the Howes on-ramp. 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I'm Trish Jewison in the CKNW Traffic Center.
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1: Hi, everyone. Welcome back to the program. I'm Robin Gill, sitting in for Jill Bennett. Before the break, we were talking to the BC Nurses Union about how negotiations are going. It seems the two sides are quite far apart. Do you support the Nurses Union? Do you think that they should get a higher wage? Do you think that they can get the nurse-to-patient ratio in agreement and aligned? Give us a call, 604-280-9898. Our first caller is Steve. Hi, Steve.
18: Hey, Robin, an awesome show.
1: Okay, you know, so what do you think?
18: If there's one unionized sector that deserves everything they get plus more, it's the nurses. If anybody disagrees with that, spend the night in the ER room in the NICU unit. Why they have to fight for it is beyond me. They get feces thrown at them, they get punched, they get spit at. If we can pay our politicians and our heads of Metro and TransLink and all these other corporations, six figures, nurses can get that too, and they should.
1: All right. Thanks for the call, Steve. Let's go to Margaret. Hi, Margaret.
19: Yes, hi. There's two trained nurses. One was trained in England, and she could not get work here. highly trained in a London hospital. And also my husband's cousin, she had to go all the way. She was trained in the 80s, I think, at Regage, did an RN, and she couldn't get work here. They protect their own people in the union, sadly. She went all the way to Texas. Everything worked out, and she had a beautiful family and worked just mainly delivering babies. You know, she's had a good career and things like that, and she's probably coming up to retirement by now. But the shifts were longer years ago, but people were content. It was a calling, and people weren't in it for the money. They were in it for the love of nursing, and they loved the patients working with them. There's good humour on the wards. And we did shifts, 4 on, 12 hours, 3 off on nights, 3-month block a night. And we did split shifts and all sorts of different long shifts. But we were in it for the patients. We loved the patients. And at one time, you had to live in the nurse's home till you finished your training. And you couldn't marry till you finished your training. It was very strict.
17: Wow.
19: But it worked. Yes, it worked excellently. The nurses were second to none. Our uniforms were provided for us. Thick cotton, beautiful uniforms with beautiful belts and buckles. We looked classy. We all had different coloured uniforms to know you're an auxiliary, you're an RN, you're a practical nurse, and you're a psych nurse, wore the yellow uniform. And you knew who was who was who. And they had junior sisters, senior sisters, and newly trained RNs called staff nurses. And we all wore different, we all knew, and it would help you quite crazy on the ward. We all worked together in the schools. We were all trained at hospital at the schools of nursing by the matron, who was the head honcho, who had been in the field 25 years. And the training was great. The RNs were in the classroom longer than they'd be on the wards, for maybe 2 months back to the classroom for 3 or 4 weeks, and their textbooks were horrendous. One of the girls, she couldn't quite pass her exam. They let her do it twice. She was an excellent bedside nurse, so they made her up to a staff nurse anyway. They were so gracious, and everyone worked together. We all loved each other on the wards, you know, all the nurses. It was such fun, and the patients' humour on some of the wards, you know. It was really joyful and exciting, you know.
17: All right, Margaret, thank you for that, painting that picture. Let's go to Scott in Vancouver. Hi, Scott.
20: Hi. I find it humorous how, even in the middle of all of this, the union's still trying to protect the NDP. Your guest said, oh, this all started under a previous government. NDP's been in power for 10 years. You're going to have to stop blaming other people. On top of that, if it was another party in power, they'd be calling out the premier. They'd be calling out the health minister. Not a word about EB, not a word about Osborne. I think they should get a raise. They have what is many times a thankless job, but the union's got to start protecting their own people and not the New Democratic Party.
17: All right. Thanks for your thoughts, Scott. Let's go to Sally in Surrey. You got about a minute, Sally.
21: Okay. I think the nurses deserve what all the other healthcare workers got, but when she talks about the staff being abused, she needs to think about every other healthcare worker in the hospital, like the CT techs, the MRI techs, the blood work people. They go through the same working conditions as everybody else there.
17: Yeah, it's a tough one because, you know, the other healthcare workers are going to want more too, right?
21: Right. And I think they need to get all these union heads together and the government and figure out a proper solution. You can't just have the nurses going, oh, me, when everybody else is settled, right? They're causing bad feelings in the hospitals now between the other staff, because everybody thinks they're going to get way more than them.
17: Yeah, I put that question to the head of the BC Nurses Union. Sally, thanks so much, and thank you to all of our listeners who called in. Have a great weekend. We're going to take a break. The news is coming up straight ahead, and when we come back, we're going to have some levity. We're going to talk about wine. I think it's apropos, given it's Friday, and you all probably want to have a glass and relax. That is straight ahead after your headlines. I'm Robin Gill, sitting in for Jill Bennett.

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13: 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We'll have the latest on the Jazz Joe Hall Show at 3 p.m. right here on 730 CKNW.
14: Global News at 2:30. Good afternoon. I'm Aaron Ebels. U.S. President Donald Trump is accusing Canada of refusing to engage in basic forest management and debris removal, as wildfire smoke from Ontario has led to bad air quality in parts of the U.S. Trump says he will be calling Prime Minister Mark Carney to discuss the issue.
15: The U.S. president says he is threatening to increase tariffs to Canada, saying he is holding Canada responsible for not properly maintaining forested areas. Donald Trump says Canada's forest management is leaving the U.S. with unnecessary pollution and poor air quality that is, quote, totally unacceptable. Trump says it has become a yearly occurrence. The National Wildland Fire Summary shows around 900 fires are burning across Canada, and smoke from those fires is choking out millions in major cities across North America. Naira Ahmed, The Canadian Press.
16: Meantime, nearly 200 wildfires across northern Ontario have burned more land in the province than all of last year's fires. Ontario Premier Doug Ford and other provincial officials have given an update on efforts to control the massive and rapidly changing fires. Ford says more than 150 fire crews and more than 80 water bombers and helicopters are battling those blazes. But there are still 81 fires burning out of control, with 20 new fires confirmed today in northeastern Ontario. Now, here in BC, the number of active wildfires has jumped for a second straight day to about 55 after several were ignited by lightning strikes. The BC Wildfire Service database now shows new fires in the Similkameen, Boundary, and Kootenay regions as lightning strikes were reported across southern BC overnight. Parts of Pemberton, about 30 kilometers north of Whistler, continue facing evacuation orders and alerts due to the Signal Hill fire burning just kilometers from the community. It's more than tripled in size to 97 hectares since it was first discovered on Wednesday. An earthquake has rocked southwest Mexico and Guatemala.
17: A strong earthquake, 7.3 on the Richter scale, struck the southern Pacific coast of Mexico on the border with Guatemala this morning. It prompted evacuations in Tapachula and frightened residents of Guatemala City who poured into the street during morning rush hour. Even some buildings in Mexico City were creaking. The U.S. Geological Survey reports the epicenter was 9 miles deep, about 30 miles southwest of Aquiles Cerdán, near the coast of Chiapas State. There were no immediate reports of severe damage or casualties. Local officials say coastal areas are being monitored for tsunami risk. I'm Jennifer King.
16: Mexico's foreign affairs minister says his government will engage in trilateral talks on the Continental Trade Pact when it's appropriate. The Trump administration has opted not to renew the Canada-U.S.-Mexico Agreement on Trade, or CUSMA. Mexico and the U.S. are set to hold their third round of official negotiations next week, but the Trump administration has not started similar talks with Canada. Global News Time is 2:33. 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Here's Trish Jewison.
18: They're on scene to a crash in Delta, northbound on Highway 91, just before the Alex Fraser Bridge in the right lane. There's a collision in Burnaby on Imperial at Kingsway with delays in all directions. A police incident in Burnaby at Station Square Station at Metrotown has Silver Drive blocked between Assembly and Kingsborough Street, and still got a crash out in the Fraser Valley, westbound on Highway 1 approaching Harling Island with crews on scene. Smell rotten eggs, it could be a gas leak. Stop what you're doing, go outside, then call FortisBC or 911. Visit fortisbc.com/smell gas. I'm Trish Jewison in the CKNW Traffic Center.
19: Good afternoon. I'm Yvonne Shell in the Global Sky Tracker Weather Center. Chance of showers will ease off through the afternoon. We've got some breaks underneath a mix of sun and cloud. Temperatures today up to 20 degrees. Average for this time of the year sits at 22. Partly cloudy this evening, but we do have the chance for some drizzle overnight with an increase in cloud cover. Chance of drizzle for the morning hours on Saturday. A nice clearing as we get in towards the afternoon. Highs up to 22. Hot on Sunday. 21 inland up to 26.
16: Outside CKNW in downtown Vancouver, it's currently 17 degrees. On the markets, the Dow Jones down 406, the TSX closed down 76, and the Canadian dollar is trading at 71.36 cents U.S. Global News Time is 2:34. I'm Erin Ubels.
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20: If the BC Lions needed some extra motivation for tomorrow's game against the Edmonton Elks at Commonwealth Stadium, they got it from Edmonton quarterback Cody Fajardo. The Lions' 36-24 victory over the Elks on July 4th in Kelowna apparently wasn't earned, according to Fajardo. In talking to Elks play-by-play voice Morley Scott, Fajardo is quoted as saying that, "We didn't make them earn that, we kind of gave it to them." Needless to say, the comment Lions did make their way back to BC, and in particular, the Lions training facility. Yes, the Elks are 4-1, but hey, they've beaten Ottawa twice, and they've had one possession wins against Montreal and Winnipeg. The Lions, meanwhile, have won 13 of their last 14 games against Edmonton. I have a funny feeling after these comments, it could be 14 out of 15. For the Lions Huddle, I'm Bob the Moj Marjanovic.
10: The BC Lions Huddle, presented by AbleAuctions.ca.
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22: Hi, everyone. Welcome back to the program. It is Friday. It is the start of the weekend. I don't know about you, but come tonight, I will be sucking back a glass of wine. And I think it's just apropos that we bring in Jeff Moss, owner of Lithica Wine Marketing. Hi, Jeff.
23: Hi, thanks for having me back.
22: Yeah, thanks for coming on. I think you've brought up some interesting points in the email that you sent us this week about the points system. I've never understood it. So can you break it down for us?

0: If you're an Okanagan winery, we had one of the most important wine critics recently visit the Okanagan Valley, and that was James Suckling. So for a lot of Okanagan wineries, it felt like a big deal. And for those who don't know, James Suckling would be similar to maybe Roger Ebert, the
1: Yeah,
0: late
1: that's a
0: film
1: really good
0: critic.
1: comparison. I love it.
0: Yeah, so one of the best-known wine critics in the world. And, regardless of what you think about James Suckling, his opinion matters to a lot of wine drinkers.
1: Well, you say the magic score is 90 points. Does that mean there are only good wines 90 points above, or could there be some good wines 90 points below?
0: I mean, it's a great question. So I think, maybe 10 or 15 years ago, 90 points was really just this magical threshold. So if you were a wine buyer, you were looking for 90 plus points because that would be an indication that the wine critic, was recommending the wine. I think that's changed a little bit in a number of ways. The first is we have score inflation. It's kind of just like grades that you get in schools have gone up and up. Well, we see the same thing for wine scores. So a 90 point score 10 or 15 years ago, well, that could be more like 94, 95 points today. So very different. So, I think on the one hand, the scores have evolved, but it doesn't mean that you just can only drink or should only drink 90 plus point score wines because there's a lot of great value in that 87, 88 point range. So don't just think that those necessarily should be written off entirely.
1: Yeah, I really appreciate that. Okay, let's go back to James Suckling. I do follow him, and I do find him very interesting. He went to the Okanagan. It was his first time, and he what? How many wines did he try?
0: Yeah, so from his report, he tasted 211 wines. So it wasn't like he was here for a super long time, but got a great impression of the valley over that time. And to give you an idea, only 8 of those 211 wines were rated below 90 points. So he either really liked the wines that we have here in the Okanagan, or you could also say maybe this is another bit of an example of score inflation, or some combination of both.
1: 211 wines. That's how many he tried. That's a lot. I
0: It
1: mean, I'm sure he
0: is a
1: wasn't
0: lot.
1: drinking like, full glasses. I know how it goes, but that's a lot of testing to decide whether you like it or not.
0: Yeah, absolutely. I mean, I'm sure he was spitting these wines like any wine professional would be, but still, to do that over a matter of just a few days, it does take it takes some effort to get through them.
1: Did he put any BC wines on the map?
0: Well, I think so. And I wanted to highlight a few of his top scoring wines. And the top scoring white wine was the Phantom Creek 2022 Small Lot Riesling. And that received, a pretty huge point score. It was 97 points. And I think, that'll turn some heads both here in Canada and then also abroad as well. So I think that'll matter to wine drinkers. That's a Riesling that comes from the Similkameen Valley. And I think part of the reason why it gets that point score, I'm sure it's, part of the fact is it's a great wine, but also the contributions of the consulting winemaker, Olivier Humbrecht, who comes from one of the best wineries in Elsass. So I think that helps, to give some confidence to have these high point scores as well.
1: Is Riesling making a comeback?
0: I mean, it depends who you ask. For people who work in the wine industry, every year they try to say it's going to be the summer of Riesling. And I've heard that. I've worked in wine for almost 20 years, and I feel like I've heard that every summer. It's like, okay, finally, this year it is the year of Riesling. And it's never happened. It's never materialized. So maybe one day it'll come true. But for now, I think I would say that wine professionals and people who really love wine love Riesling because it shows a sense of place very transparently. It really expresses where it's grown in a way that few other varieties can. At the same time, it's a very confusing variety because it's a range of different sweetness levels. So sometimes people hear Riesling and they think, oh, it's going to be sweet.
1: Yeah,
0: Well,
1: that's what
0: that's
1: I
0: not
1: was
0: necessarily
1: thinking.
0: true. Yeah, exactly. And I think this Phantom Creek Riesling is a great example. It's an unusual Riesling in the sense that it's dry, but it's very kind of rich, textured, and fuller bodied, much different than what you'd expect from a normal Riesling. And that, in part, is because it's made in a very different way as well.
1: Okay, what about any reds?
0: Yeah, so the top scoring red wine, There was a few that came in at 96 points. So again, you know, some pretty huge point scores that would certainly compare with a lot of top wine regions around the world. The one I wanted to highlight was the Martin's Lane 2023 Symes Vineyard Pinot Noir. Now, Martin's Lane's been making serious wines for over a decade now. That's under winemaker Shane Munn. But

0: I really feel like the recent vintages have just taken a step up, and they've really put Martin's Lane in a class of their own. So if you're looking for world-class Pinot Noir from the Okanagan, and, well, you have the budget to do that as well, because they're not cheap wines, but I would look to Martin's Lane as a great example. And obviously that was reflected in James Suckling's reviews too.
1: Yeah, well, I want to talk more about, getting a review from someone like James Suckling and these high scores. Does it give wineries the liberty to jack up the prices?
0: Hopefully not. Hopefully not. It's a very different era of wine marketing today. So 20 years ago, you'd get this big point score and you would see a huge boost in sales. And all of a sudden, you're going to sell out that wine. And that was the business plan for a lot of wineries. Okay, we'll make great wine, we'll get a great point score, and it will sell out. Well, it just doesn't work that way today anymore. So we do see a bump in sales from these point scores, but it's not like they're just going to sell out overnight. Necessarily. So I think it's helpful for the wineries, but probably the most important thing is it's helpful for the Okanagan just to raise our profile.
1: For sure.
0: Maybe less so here in BC, but really around the world, because we don't export a lot of wine. And as a result, we're not broadly recognized on the international stage. So you have James Suckling, talking about the Okanagan on social media, on his website. And all of a sudden, people who don't know the Okanagan will have heard about the wines. And now we'll see that they are truly world-class in caliber.
1: Okay, from James Suckling to the Michelin Guide. I didn't realize the Michelin Guide was reviewing wine. I thought that was just restaurants.
0: It is a surprising, almost strange development, but the Michelin Guide is getting into wine for whatever reason, who knows. For those not familiar, the Michelin Guide started by reviewing restaurants. And again, we're talking about the tire company here. So it's that Michelin, but restaurants would be rated 1, 2, or 3 stars. And they're basically taking that same approach and philosophy just to wineries.
1: Is it because... I guess they're looking at vintages and regions. I mean, it's so complicated, right?
0: Yeah. So how they make their money is cities. Well, if we think of the restaurants, at least cities will go to them and basically pay for them to come review the restaurants. So you think Vancouver has the Michelin Guide, for example, and that's because in part is paid for. Well, I imagine they see wineries or wine regions specifically doing something similar. So if let's say it could be the Okanagan, not that I think that will happen, but the Okanagan goes to Michelin Guide and says, okay, we'd like you to come here and review and rate our wineries.
1: Okay, well, Jeff, we have to leave it at that, but I really appreciate this knowledge. I love wine, so I like taking away this knowledge. Have a great weekend, and I hope you enjoy wine.
0: Yeah, you too. Oh, I will, for sure. Thank you.
1: Yeah, me too. Jeff Moss is the owner of Lithica Wine Marketing. Lots to cover there, and lots of interesting conversation if you are a wine lover. We're going to take a break, but when we come back, in case you missed it, we're going to talk to John Stovall, who's the chair of the Vancouver Art Gallery, and we're going to get his views on whether developers should continue to produce public art in front of their buildings. That's all straight ahead. I'm Robin Gill, sitting in for Jill Bennett.
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4: Cruiser on scene to a crash in Delta, northbound on Highway 91 before the Alex Fraser Bridge in the right lane. There's also a crash in Richmond, southbound on Highway 99 just south of Blundell in the right lane. Watch out for an accident in Burnaby at Imperial and Kingsway with crews on scene and delays in all directions. A police incident in Burnaby has Station Square at Metrotown blocked along Silver Drive between Assembly and Kingsborough Street. And cruiser on scene to a collision out in the Fraser Valley, westbound on Highway 1 approaching Harling Island. As far as major routes go, it's busy on all of them, especially northbound Highway 91A to the Queensboro Bridge from Howes and eastbound Highway 1 to the Ironworkers Memorial Bridge from Lonsdale. Smell rotten eggs, it could be a gas leak. Stop what you're doing, go outside, then call FortisBC or 911. 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I'm Trish Jewison in the CKNW Traffic Center.
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1: Hi, everyone. Welcome back to the program. We're in the final stretch of the Jill Bennett Show. I'm Robin Gill. It has been brought to our attention that Vancouver City Hall is looking at ways to reduce the cost of building new housing. And one of the things they're looking at is potentially eliminating public art requirements for developers. So we put this issue to John Stovall. Not only is he a developer, he's also chair of the Vancouver Art Gallery. Take a listen.
19: Well, first of all, as a developer, just to deal with that, I've certainly done a lot of public art. Really enjoyed that process. And we always put art on our buildings, even if we're not required to by the city. And, I do understand the importance of it. From an art gallery point of view, yes, of course, you know, being the chair of the Vancouver Art Gallery, I'm you know, highly passionate and keenly aware of the social benefits of art. And so, you know, we're in a time when austerity measures in housing are critical. And I know there's thoughts about, well, it's just a small amount, but on a big project, it can be, you know, over $1 million or more. But, what the city is trying to do is just create lots of little reliefs in economic pressure on development to really deal with housing delivery, which is, you know, first and foremost what we need. And we were in a time when we could have the luxury of public card being paid for by, not by the developers. That's a mistake to think the developers pay for it. It's really being paid for by the purchasers and the homeowners or the renters that effectively fund the full cost of the development. So I do understand it, but, and, you know, from an art point of view, it's important, but there's many, many other areas of art and art support and government support for art and the creation of art. So I think it's just a time where, you know, the expectation of getting art delivery from private development and housing projects just needs to go into abeyance for a while, just because it would be insensitive to think, well, we're not prepared as an art community, we're not prepared to give up anything that we've had in the past in order to make housing more achievable. Artists need to live somewhere too, right?
1: Yeah, well, that's kind of what I wanted to get at as well. Are we hurting artists in this potential cutback?
19: Well, you know, hurting is you know, subjective. I mean, definitely there will probably be for a time less public art. I hope developers who can make the numbers work still do public art voluntarily, like we do, like we've done that building down the West End that's completely covered all four walls with a Douglas Copeland mural. I mean, we weren't required to do that. We just did that.
1: And that was John Stovell speaking on The Jill Bennett Show earlier today. Be sure to download The Jill Bennett Show on your podcast so you can hear the rest of this interview. Well, the Jazz Joe Hall Show is coming up next. He's here now in studio to tell us what's coming up.
20: We're going to talk a little bit about Metro Vancouver's top bureaucrat, Jerry Dobrovolny, leaving. I got a tip yesterday about 4 mm-hmm. o'clock during the 4 o'clock news, so I tweeted something out at about 4:30, and they confirmed soon after that they're working towards an exit for Mr. Dobrovolny. We're going to talk a little bit about what will be needed moving forward in regards to reforming Metro Vancouver. It's not just one bureaucrat. And generally, executives at this range usually get about 12 months to 18 months of severance. So, you know,
1: so he's going to be living with a golden handshake.
20: Taxpayers are looking at probably $1 million, I think. So we'll talk little bit about that. Keith Baldry's going to drop by. We're also going to have Lenore Scanese. She's an author who is a huge proponent of raising free-range kids. Get kids out running around. You know, we as parents are always dropping our kids off, or we were afraid of strangers. It's much different than what it was 30 or 40 years ago.
1: Oh, for sure. I mean, you and I grew up in a very different environment.
20: But a lot of that is caused by parents. It's not about smartphones and being on tablets. We as parents are not comfortable now with kids running around the neighborhood. So we're going to talk a little bit about raising free-range kids.
1: I thought you were going to talk about free-range chickens, but...
20: Similar theme.
1: I'm like, where are you going with this?
20: Similar theme. There you go.
1: Okay, sounds good. Jazz Joe Hall is coming up just after the top of the news. Well, that is a wrap for me on this Friday. A big thank you to Tammy Mack, who has been our content producer this week, and Jonathan Chung, who is our technical producer, and the two of them have been keeping us on track. I'll be back again on Monday. Until then, have a great weekend.
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22: Crews are on scene to a crash in Richmond, southbound on Highway 99, just south of Lundell in the right lane. There's a crash in Delta, northbound on Highway 91, approaching the Alex Fraser Bridge, also in the right lane. Watch out for an accident in the Fraser Valley, westbound on Highway 1, approaching Harrelling Island with crews on scene. And a wildfire out of town has Highway 1 blocked through the Fraser Canyon between Boston Bar and Lytton. Use Highway 5 instead. 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I'm Trish Jewison in the CKNW Traffic Center.
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35: Global News at 3 o'clock. Good afternoon. I'm Erin Ubels. RCMP in Alberta say a 6-year-old boy missing from that province might now be in the Okanagan Valley. Lanikai Morrison was taken from Valhalla Center, Alberta on July 7th. An Amber Alert was issued the following day. It's believed he's traveling with his mother, Krista Morrison, and Daniel Ludwig. They were last spotted in Fort St. John on July 8th, but police think they might now be near Vernon, possibly heading towards the Kootenays. The group could be in a 2006 Ford F3 350 with oversized tires or in an RV. Anybody who sees them is asked to call 911. The Amber Alert was canceled on July 10th, despite the fact the child is still considered missing. Highway 1 between Boston Bar and Lytton has reopened despite raging fire conditions in the surrounding area. The route has opened to single lane traffic both ways with speed limit reductions in place. The highway was closed due to the Brunswick Complex fires. Since then, the Brunswick Creek and Ainslie Creek fires have combined to burn more than 20,000 hectares. The Fraser Valley Regional District confirms more structures have been lost in those fires. Evacuees were sent south to Chilliwack. And in Pemberton, the Signal Hill wildfire has forced evacuations and alerts. That broke out on Wednesday afternoon, a few kilometers south of Highway 99, east of the village. That is mapped at 97 hectares and still classified as out of control. Meanwhile, U.S. President Donald Trump is threatening to increase tariffs on Canada due to smoke from wildfires in Ontario, blanketing parts of the United States.
3: Trump says in a social media post that he's holding Canada responsible for not properly maintaining forested areas. He says he'll call Prime Minister Mark Carney to discuss the issue. Trump says Canada's forest management is leaving the U.S. with unnecessary pollution and poor air quality that he says is, quote, totally unacceptable. Wildfires are ripping through northwestern Ontario, forcing residents in several First Nations communities to evacuate. One remote community has been destroyed, with residents forced to flee in small boats. Kelly Malone, the Canadian Press, Washington.
5: Ontario Premier Doug Ford earlier holding an update on the wildfire situation there, urging America to lend a hand, as we have done for them in the past.
7: This is what we do when California was on fire. We called the governor's office and said we have water bombers available.
5: There are around 190 wildfires burning in Ontario's north. More than a third of those are classified as out of control. Thursday night's storm also made for a frightening experience for one Vancouver Island family who felt the lightning hit.
8: Huge flash of light, just big bang, and then I felt a really big shock in my leg.
9: Cooper Prescott was in his upstairs bedroom in Courtney when the roof of their home was hit by lightning and caught on fire. His mother, Angie, called 911, and the operator told her a neighbor had also called in saying their home was burning after the strike. The storm also caused widespread flooding around the area and a number of power outages due to downed trees.
10: We just gathered up our stuff and got outside.
11: Have you ever experienced anything like this before?
10: No. Never.
8: I think I'm completely fine. Like, I don't know what it was, whether it was actually the lightning or if there was something else, like a wire in the floor or something that came up. I'm not sure, but yeah.
9: Fire crews from Cumberland and the Comox Valley have been called in on mutual aid to help with the volume of calls in the Courtney area. Daria Zargar, Global News.
5: Premier David Eby is among those weighing in on the developing situation at Metro Vancouver, where Chief Administrative Officer Jerry Dobrovolny is on the way out.
12: During a closed special board meeting Thursday, Metro Vancouver directors requested Chair Mike Curley begin the process of relieving Dobrovolny of his duties. Premier David Eby says he supports change at the beleaguered organization.
13: There's some good leaders around that table who are committed to reform, and I have confidence in their ability to try to get this ship off the rocks.
12: Surrey Mayor Brenda Locke is also backing change.
14: What we need to see Metro Vancouver getting back to its core responsibilities, doing what it does well, which is water, sewer, and solid waste.
12: It's unknown who will take over the organization or how much compensation Dobrovolny might receive. Critics are already demanding full disclosure. Catherine Urquhart, Global News.
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15: Cruiser on scene to a crash in Burnaby at Imperial and Patterson Avenue. There's an accident in Richmond on Highway 99 south of Blundell in the right lane. A crash in Delta northbound on Highway 91 approaching the Alex Fraser Bridge in the right lane. And an incident in Coquitlam eastbound on Highway 1 after King Ed. 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I'm Trish Jewison in the CKNW Traffic Center.
16: Good afternoon, I'm Yvonne Shell in the Global Sky Tracker Weather Center. Chance of showers will ease off through the afternoon. We've got some breaks underneath a mix of sun and cloud. Temperatures today up to 20 degrees. Average for this time of the year sits at 22. Partly cloudy this evening, but we do have the chance for some drizzle overnight with an increase in cloud cover. Chance of drizzle for the morning hours on Saturday. A nice clearing as we get in towards the afternoon. Highs up to 22. Hot on Sunday. 21 inland up to 26.
5: Outside CKW in downtown Vancouver, it's 18 degrees. Now on the markets, the Dow Jones down 406, TSX down 76. Canadian dollars trading at 71.36 cents U.S. Global News Time is 3:06. I'm Erin Ubells.
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20: It's Friday, July 17th. Welcome to the Jazz Joe Hall Show. Thanks for joining us, folks, for an abbreviated afternoon drive time show as we make way for the BC Lions as they take on the Edmonton Elks. Pre-game is at 5 p.m. kickoff at 6, but let's start the show and talk the Metro Vancouver board. And it looks like the axe is finally falling at Metro Vancouver. Now, yesterday during the 4 p.m. news break, I received a tip that during a closed board meeting yesterday, directors asked Chair Mike Curley to begin the process of relieving CAO Jerry Dobrovolny of his duties. I pushed that information on social media at 4:30. The hope from the board, we were told, is a mutual parting of the ways in the coming days. Let's be honest, this has been a long time coming. Think of the North Shore Wastewater Treatment Plant, which ballooned from $700 million to nearly $4 billion. The CFO of the organization was suspended and terminated. The deputy CAO went on leave. And instead of fixing any of it, Metro Vancouver hired a law firm on your dime to investigate 41 mayors and councillors over media leaks. Meanwhile, Surrey now is calling for a full public inquiry and now has the backing of New Westminster and both North Vancouver's. Now, earlier today, Premier David Eby also spoke at a press conference commenting on what has transpired at Metro Vancouver and, of course, the ongoing issues of the Metro Vancouver board. Let's take a listen.
13: We need Metro Vancouver to be an effective organization. I fully support a restructuring of that organization. There are too many board members. It is demonstrated to be ineffective at the purpose it was intended for. The work that's underway to reform that is important, but it also needs to be successful. And so if necessary, the province will step in. So we'll monitor very closely to make sure that as best as possible, Metro Vancouver taxpayers are protected and the organization is fulfilling its responsibility.
20: That was Premier David Eby speaking earlier today. Well, my next guest has been one of the loudest voices for reform at the regional district. Daniel Fontaine is a city councillor in New Westminster and a mayoral candidate as well, and he joins us now. Daniel, thank you so much for your time.
0: Well, good afternoon, Jess.
20: Well, let's start with the actual news. The board wants Mr. Dobrovolny out, and they're negotiating a mutual parting of the ways. Your reaction, is this the right move?
0: Absolutely is the right move. And like I said earlier this morning, this probably will go on record as the longest period it's taken any organization for termination in Canadian history. I think it's been in the making about 2 years. And, you know, they've bungled so much at Metro Vancouver. It's hard to believe that they're even bungling the departure of their CAO. I mean, we've had no official word from the chair. They've gone in kind of silent mode. They've got, 12, 14 communication staff. There's nothing been communicated from Metro. It's total silence. And here we are discussing the imminent departure of the CAO. It's, like I said, the right thing to do, but the wrong way to go about it. And here we are again with Metro Vancouver bungling something that should have been relatively straightforward.
20: This departure usually means a pretty big severance package of some sort. I mean, generally executives like this, you get about 12 to 18 months. I mean, every deal is different, but let's just say 12 to 18 months. Mr. Dobrovolny's salary, base salary last year was $540,000. You know, that you're looking at a significant amount of money there. Could be potentially up to $1 million or under $1 million, somewhere around there. I mean, should taxpayers be bracing for a big payout at this point?
0: Oh, absolutely, Jazz. I don't think anyone is under any illusion that this departure is going to cost taxpayers a princely sum. You know, but right now, what I would have loved to have heard the premier say this morning is that he is going to demand that Metro Vancouver not sign a non-disclosure agreement, otherwise known as an NDA, so that, like they did with Acciona, put this under the wraps so that we can't find out how much has been paid. I mean, look, everyone knows that there will likely be, like you said, close to $1 million in severance pay. Put it out on the table. Let the public know, do not put this behind a non-disclosure agreement, and then let's move on and let's recruit a new CEO and begin that process of reform at Metro Vancouver. But I have a feeling, Jess, that in the next few days, they're going to go silent on this and we will not find out how much taxpayers were on the hook for what will likely be a $700,000 or higher severance package.
20: You know, when you look at sports teams and they get rid of the coach and you go, okay, the coach gets blamed for everything, you fire the coach, but you keep the hockey players, and sometimes they're the problems. I'm not saying Mr. Dobrovolny is running the shop. He's ultimately a public servant, but sometimes a public and high-profile firing or departure sometimes doesn't always solve the problems, which are structural. Mm-hmm. I mean, I would argue that Mr. Dobrovolny, at the end of the day, is there to implement what the elected officials have agreed upon and based on what they're hearing from the public. Mr. Dobrovolny, one would argue, isn't the core problem, even though his salary is raises a lot of eyebrows. The core problem is actual reform, the inability of elected officials to drive real change and reform. Does this actually change anything at the board at the end of the day?
0: I would say it's change. I wouldn't say it's the resolution to the problem. So it's a part of the problem. And I think that, you know, the senior leadership at Metro Vancouver absolutely has to be held accountable for a number of decisions that have been made in conjunction with the board over the last couple of years. Absolutely. But the departure of the CEO, if the board is under any illusion that just firing the CEO is going to somehow resolve the problem, they are not reading the room. This is a much deeper problem with the governance of this organization. It's a much deeper problem with a lack of accountability, a lack of transparency, and all of that will not be resolved by a simple termination of their CAO. And I, unfortunately, there are people, I believe, that are sitting around that 41-person board who think that, you know, they can kind of now tap themselves on the back and say that they've resolved the problem heading into the October 17th election.
20: So how much?
0: And that's simply not the case.
20: How much of that decision do you think actually comes down to hearing on the front lines? Is there a door knocking, meeting members of the public before the election starts and the election in October? A lot of this comes down to just protecting themselves, because it seems to me that some voters, depending on the municipality, may take out that frustration at the metro level at the respective local council level, even though, you know, maybe a Surrey voter, maybe a Delta voter, they're going to vote for their councils. How much of this do you think this is coming from elected officials actually hearing this at the door and hearing it at community events that, look, you guys did nothing, I'm going to take it out on you in Surrey Council, Delta Council, Richmond Council, whatever it may be?
0: Oh, a lot more than you think, Jazz.
20: Really?
0: I've been knocking on doors. I've been knocking on at least a couple thousand doors just here in New Westminster in my bid to become the mayor. And I can tell you, it comes up so often. I was just at the local Save-On Foods. Someone came up to me and said, thank you for bringing this up. It's everywhere I go. And I can't imagine that this is only New Westminster. It's got to be throughout this region that these 41 directors looked at 90 days from now, there's going to be a civic election and they do not want to face the voters without having done something. And the removal of their CAO is something. It's not the complete resolution, but they can at least go to the voters in the polls and say, we did something. We fired the CAO. But like I said earlier, that's not the complete solution to the problems that plague Metro Vancouver. But I'm convinced that the upcoming election, the timing of this is to clear the path to make sure that they have something, one talking bullet that they can tell voters when they hit the doorsteps and continue to do so over the next 90 days.
20: When you talk about reforms, can you give me two or three things you think actually need to be done at that board level to actually change and modernize the organization to fit the needs of 2026 in our city?
0: Absolutely. And I would say that if your listeners can go online, check out metroaccountability.ca. There's five action items that both Councillor Cash Heat from Richmond and I have put forward as some action items. And one of them is around the North Shore Wastewater Treatment Plant. We've been calling for that independent review. That is absolutely completely necessary. Secondly, we look at things like the actual board itself and shrinking the board. 41 people is just simply way, way too far. Third, why are you getting compensated when you're sitting at the Metro Vancouver board, when you're a mayor of the city of New West or Port Coquitlam or Richmond or wherever? The compensation packages there need to be absolutely reformed. And then lastly, Jazz, we have to look at whether or not this should be treated more like a utility like BC Hydro or BC Ferries or the other utilities in the province, because effectively at the end of the day, it's really about those core services. And it's just had so much scope creep that we need to reform this organization and bring it back down to its core basics so that taxpayers who are listening to your show today aren't being gouged year after year after year with double-digit increases for utilities. Those are some of the reforms I think should be done and could be done within the next few years.
20: Do you buy David Eby's potential interest in reform? Because he talks about this. He's been talking about it for the last year, but they've never done it. I mean, he's got his own problems. My argument is he says a few things, but he really doesn't want to stick his nose in this one.
0: With all due respect to the Premier, Jazz, and I do have a lot of respect for the Premier. I've known him a long time. I am just absolutely perplexed as to his lack of interest in this file. I don't know why, other than to explain it away that it's pure politics, that he has political friends at the municipal level that he doesn't want to offend and that he doesn't want to upset by intervening. But it's become almost laughable that every time this happens, the Premier stands up in front of the podium and he says he's going to intervene. It kind of reminds me, Jazz, do you remember Charlie Brown when Lucy would put the football and you would just go to kick it and Charlie Brown would fall on the ground because Lucy would pull the football? That's how I feel when the Premier keeps saying that he's going to get involved and he's going to take action on this. This has required provincial leadership for years and it's lacked that leadership. And we need a Premier and we need a minister who have a clear interest in this file, that they have the protection of the taxpayer, and they intervene and clean this up. It's not going to be done by the 41 people who are sitting around that table, even though they're good people. It's not going to be done by them. It needs leadership at the provincial level. And we've had a complete dearth of leadership when it comes to Victoria intervening on this.
20: Daniel, as always, really appreciate your time. Thank you so much.
0: Thanks for having me on, Jess.
20: All right. That is Daniel Fontaine, U.S. Westminster City Councillor and mayoral candidate, talking to us about Jerry Dobrovolny on his way out. They're negotiating, a mutual parting of the ways, as they say. It ain't going to be cheap for taxpayers, that's for sure. Give me a call on the open line. Would love to get your thoughts. Do you think this is just convenient for the mayors and councillors to do this now, knowing full well they're hearing this from already very angry voters, but it's not going to change anything? Or do you think this will be the start of reform? 604-280-9898. 604-280-9898, star 9898 on your cell phone. Give us a call. Want to hear from you. Is it time for reform at Metro Vancouver? And will this be the catalyst for change? Give us a call. Traffic is 30 seconds away.
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2: Crews are on scene to a crash in Coquitlam, eastbound on Highway 1 just after King Ed. There's a collision in Burnaby, eastbound on Imperial at Patterson Avenue with crews on scene, and an accident out in the Fraser Valley on Highway 1 westbound approaching Harling Island with crews on scene. Out of town, a wildfire has Highway 1 blocked through the Fraser Canyon between Mauston Bar and Lytton. Go ahead and use Highway 5 instead, and volume is building on all the major routes for your afternoon commute, especially southbound Highway 99 to the Massey Tunnel. Hopefully counterflow going in will alleviate some of that. It's busy in both directions at the Oak and the Arthur Lang Bridges, and busy as ever off the North Shore to the Ironworkers Memorial Bridge, eastbound on Highway 1 from Westview Drive. Smell rotten eggs? It could be a gas leak. Stop what you're doing, go outside, then call FortisBC or 911. Visit fortisbc.com/smellgas. I'm Trish Jewison in the CKNW Traffic Center.
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20: Welcome back to the show. We're talking about reform at the Metro Vancouver board level. Let's go to the open line. Let's go to Stephanie in Crescent Beach. Hi, Stephanie.
24: Hi there.
20: Hi, go ahead.
24: The replacement or resignation of Joe Bravoni is so long overdue, it's embarrassing. No other public company would have allowed that to happen, that he would proceed and continue to take the accounting that he's been paid. However, the point that I'm talking about is the board needs a complete, massive resurrection to either a policy governance board. I was a member. I am an active realtor, and I was on the Real Estate Board of Greater Vancouver for 10 years, served as president, and we've changed the board dramatically with policy governance, and now we actually even now still have two publicly appointed board members. But in essence, the mayors that serve on that board are essentially representatives of the shareholders that they represent, which are their municipalities. There isn't anybody in that group of 42 people who are specialists. There's no engineers. There's not anyone that is a civic planner or experienced in. And the salaries that are devoted or have been devoted to Metro Vancouver are so grossly appropriated, and they're not being spent or hiring the people who are the specialists in city planning, traffic, sewage, water, electrical, and that's where the focus should be.
20: Yeah. Stephanie, we've just run out of time. I appreciate your calling. You raise a very good point. I think that's where Daniel Fontaine was saying, look, let's turn this into a utility. And you could have a political committee of politicians, but you know, you could work with the system and say, look, we're going to have a technical committee of experts as well. And you can't, rather than having just a board with 41 directors, and he's also arguing, let's reduce those down to 23 as well. But you're right, and that's part of the point that Daniel was making. Let's focus on scope creep and turn this into a utility potentially as well. Do give us a call on the buzz line, 604-331-2899, or email me, jazz@cknw.com. All right, coming up next, the Lions are 1-3, homeless thanks to the World Cup. And in Edmonton tonight for round 2 with the Edmonton Elks, Matt Baker from the BC Lions joins us next. But first, traffic in 30 seconds.
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2: Cruiser on scene to a crash in Burnaby, eastbound on Imperial at Patterson Avenue. There's an incident in Coquitlam, eastbound on Highway 1 after King Ed with crews on scene, and a crash out in the Fraser Valley. Westbound on Highway 1 approaching Harling Island with crews on scene. 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I'm Trish Jewison in the CKNW Traffic Center.
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8: Global News at 3:30. Good afternoon. I'm Erin Ubells. The number of active wildfires jumping for a second straight day to about 55 after several were ignited by lightning strikes. The BC Wildfire Service's databases now show that new fires in the Similkameen, Boundary, and Kootenay regions as lightning strikes were reported across southern BC overnight. Parts of Pemberton, about 30 kilometers north of Whistler, continue facing evacuation orders and alerts due to the Signal Hill fire burning just kilometers from the community. It has more than tripled in size to 97 hectares since it was first discovered on Wednesday. The mediation efforts trying to end the strike by BC nurses have been put on pause for a few days to give both sides a chance to assess the progress over the 4 days of talks. Nurses rallying in Prince George today with their union calling the talks productive and saying nurses are feeling heard. But the union is also claiming it's had thousands of reports from nurses of intimidation, coercion, and interference during the strike, a quarter of the reports from nurses in northern BC. In a statement, Northern Health says all of its employees are required to take mandatory training regarding respectful workplaces and workplace bullying. It says it takes the allegations seriously and says they're best addressed by the Labor Relations Board. BC Premier David Eby says he'll be pushing for federal U.S.-style anti-racketeering laws to target a spate of extortion and other organized crime when premiers meet next week. Eby says a recent U.S. investigation that resulted in the indictment of three BC residents highlights the need for such laws in Canada.
9: And so I'll be bringing that message to the COF table because extortion issues have been present in Alberta, very significantly in Ontario as well. And I hope to again meet with support on a call with the federal government to have that kind of law in place in Canada as well.
8: He says civil liberties groups would probably oppose such measures and expansions of police authority should be tested, but there is a need to balance those concerns with preserving public safety. RCMP in Fort St. John need help to find a young mother and her infant son. 31-year-old Nicole Andrews was reported missing on July 16th. She and her one-month-old Crew Gordon were last seen in person on July 9th. Her family says it is out of character for Andrews to be out of touch with them. Police think she may be traveling in a green 2003 Ford Expedition, BC license plate RK360C. Andrews is 5 feet 7 inches tall, 135 pounds, with brown hair and hazel eyes. Anybody who sees her, the baby, or the vehicle is asked to contact the RCMP. Global News time is 3:33. Now the latest CKNW traffic with Trish Jewison.
6: Crews are on scene to a crash in Burnaby. Eastbound on Imperial at Patterson Avenue. A police incident in Burnaby at Station Square at Metrotown has Silver Drive blocked to traffic between Assembly and Kingsborough Street. There's an incident in Coquitlam. Eastbound on Highway 1 after King Ed with Main Road on scene. And crews are on scene to a collision out in the Fraser Valley. Westbound on Highway 1 approaching Harling Island in the right lane. Out of town, a wildfire still has Highway 1 blocked through the Fraser Canyon between Boston Bar and Lytton. Go ahead and use Highway 5 instead, and it's super busy on all the major routes this afternoon, especially southbound to the Oak and Arthur Lang bridges. Busy southbound to the Massey Tunnel on Highway 99 from north of Blundell, and traffic is crawling eastbound on Highway 1 through the Burnaby Lake stretch, especially at merge points like Willingdon and Kensington. 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I'm Trish Jewison in the CKNW Traffic Center.
10: Hi there, Yvonne Shell in the Global Sky Tracker Weather Center. Showers will ease off. We'll have some breaks as we get in through the afternoon. Highs today up to 20 degrees. An increase in cloud cover overnight. Chance for some drizzle will take us into the morning hours on Saturday. A clearing as we get in through the day. Highs for Saturday up to 22. Clear for Saturday night. Hot and sunny on Sunday. 21 away from the water up to 26.
8: Outside CKNW in downtown Vancouver, it's 18 degrees. On the markets, the Dow Jones down 406, TSX down 76, Canadian dollar trading at 71.36 cents U.S. Global News Time is 3:34. I'm Aaron Ubels.
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13: All right, welcome back to the show. The BC Lions have been the CFL's traveling roadshow this summer, punted out of BC Place by the World Cup. They played preseason football in Langford, two home games in Kelowna, and tonight they're in Edmonton taking on the Elks. It's their second meeting in 3 weeks. The Lions won the first one 36-24 in Kelowna. They sit 1-3 while Edmonton is rolling at 4-1, but history says don't count BC out. Nathan Rourke is a perfect 7-0 against the Elks. And Lions have won 11 of the last 12 meetings in this matchup. Well, joining us now to talk about tonight's game is Matt Baker, Senior Manager of Communications and Content for the BC Lions. Matt, thanks for your time.
14: Anytime, Jazz. Happy Friday.
13: Happy Friday to you. Well, Lions taken on the Edmonton Elks before heading back to British Columbia. Walk me through some of the preparation with this rematch with the Elks.
14: Yeah, I would say comes at a pretty good time for this Lions team. One, coming off a pretty important win against this Edmonton squad in Kelowna. Team had a much-needed bye week after that, so allowed some guys to kind of get healthy, reset. And I would say it was a pretty good week of practice. Guys are focused, guys are locked in. You know, the sense you get is, you know, everyone loved Kelowna, was outstanding. We talked about it a couple times. But I think a lot of the guys are kind of refreshed in the sense that you're really getting kind of back into a normal routine now. I think we have 9 games in 9 weeks coming up before the next week off, and it'll essentially be a normal rotation of home and away games. So the fact that we've kind of weathered this storm to start, road-heavy schedule, Kelowna, I think that's allowing a lot of guys to focus as they normally would. So, yeah, pretty good vibes all week, and just have to follow that up with a win.
13: Just touching on sort of the odd schedule, just for a moment before we get back to the today's game. Now the team has been, you know, they've been nomads all summer because of the World Cup. Langford, Kelowna, now 3 straight on the road. How much of that displacement actually affected this group in your mind?
14: Yeah, that's a fair question. I think I was talking with one of the other staff members about how, you know, if you go back to a previous time,

0: Vinod, everyone at the top. They've made something out of this predicament, if you want to call it that. Would you like to have a couple of more wins at this stage? Absolutely. But I think it's fair to say that, kind of this unorthodox start to the schedule probably affected the team more than any of us would have anticipated. But the good news is there's a lot of football to play.
1: Now, Nathan Rourke is 7-0 against Edmonton. What's different about how he's playing this year compared to last season?
0: One of those things you can't really explain. You know, if you're talking about the Edmonton situation, I mean, let's be honest. For the majority of Nathan Rourke's career, the Edmonton Elks have not been a very good team. Now, that looks to be different this year. Edmonton full marks for their 4-1 start. I wouldn't say there's too much different as far as how Nathan himself has played compared to last year. One thing that stands out is, this team has been riddled by injuries, at the receiver position. You've seen guys like Justin McInnes not be 100%. Keon Hatcher has been injured. The club has essentially been without Javon Katoy, Stanley Berryhill since game 2 of the season. So when you factor in all the moving parts with the injuries and some of the guys, I think you have to give Nathan full marks for how he's kind of adapted. Week by week here, Jazz, this team is going to get healthier. I'd be curious to see practice next week. Some of these guys I mentioned who haven't been around, if they're getting closer. So, if Nathan Rourke's going like he was in the last time out against Edmonton, these guys are going to be hard to stop in my mind.
1: Let's talk a little bit about Dennis McKnight. He's the 66-year-old coach pulled out of retirement mid-season to fix special teams. Walk me through how that hire came together.
0: Yeah, so the club had to make a move following that first Kelowna game. Corey McDiarmid was relieved of his duties, and that's the unfortunate part of the business, right? You're constantly underperforming, and someone's going to have to pay the price, and that's the cruel part of football. And Dennis McKnight just happened to be available, was recently in the same role with the Hamilton Tiger Cats, and that one, he's made an impact, Jazz, I can tell you that. Very vocal, very involved, not even when the special teams is going on. Like, he's shouting encouragement and giving pointers to some of the guys on offense and defense. This is a guy who was an offensive lineman as a player in the National Football League for over a decade in the 80s and the early 90s. So this is a guy who's been around the block. Again, very vocal. Even the first day out at practice, he was chewing somebody out for missing an assignment. But that's just the way it is. That's motivation. It's tough love. And you can head to our YouTube channel and see his first media scrum, very into it, very excited. And I think that's going to have a lasting impact on the special teams, because that's a facet that they can make a big play early and set the tone. Good things are going to happen.
1: Yeah. Now the West is tough. Edmonton is 4-1, and there's more parity in the league than we've ever seen in years. In your mind, what's the path back to contention look like for the BC Lions? And what should fans expect the rest of the way here as we head into the slowly build towards the second half of the season?
0: That all starts tonight, Jazz. A win here tonight, and you win the season series in Edmonton, as this is the final regular season meeting in mid-July. So you get this one tonight, it really goes a long way. You'd have a game in hand on Edmonton. You'd be, I guess, 4 points back with a game in hand and have the tiebreaker. And if you drop this one, it's going to be a heavy climb to get back up there. So it's by no means over if they don't get it done tonight. But, if you're looking at this schedule, we have Edmonton here, Winnipeg and Calgary in the next 3-4 weeks of the season. Saskatchewan will come to BC Place at the end of August. That's always going to be a big one, and can ill afford to lose a season series to those guys again. So, the path starts tonight. And I mentioned this, 9 games in 9 weeks with a few big divisional games along the way. I think you're going to get a sense here once we get to the end of the summer just how set up this Lions team could be for contention. But I can't afford to look too far down. The players and coaches aren't. So get this win tonight, and it should set things up for an exciting summer and post-Labor Day run.
1: Yeah, absolutely. And

0: On July 25th, the Lions finally come home to BC Place against Toronto. Can you give the fans a sense of what's planned for that homecoming?
1: Yeah, we're aiming to make this the biggest summer party you can think of. And yes, the FIFA World Cup was excellent, provided lifelong memories for sports fans in the city. But we're looking to reclaim the home turf. We're going to have a pool party outside. Robson and Beattie will be blocked off, closed off. Couple of pools, a live DJ, $5 beers all day long. I believe that extends throughout the game. A free barbecue out at the tailgate as well, and what will be a big Saturday afternoon home game against the Toronto Argonauts. So a ticket started only $19 too. So if you're on the fence, get on it, hoping, expecting a big crowd and our big return. And I know Dwayne will be in studio pumping it up more next Friday. So yeah, we've talked about this unique start to the season, but we're all itching to get back home. And what better way than to start it off by getting your swimming trunks out and having a good summertime outside.
0: That's right. And before we get there, of course, Lions taking on the Edmonton Elks this afternoon. Pregame at 5 p.m., kickoff at 6. Mac and Matt, as always, thank you so much.
1: Okay, Jazz, anytime. We'll talk soon.
2: That is Matt Baker, Senior Manager of Communications and Content for the BC Lions. And, of course, a reminder, the Lions take on the Edmonton Elks right here on 7:30 CKNW. Pregame show begins at 5 p.m. and kickoff is at 6. It'll be great to have them back in Vancouver in about a week or so. So it'll be a big party, that's for sure. All right, before we go to break, this week we're giving away a pair of tickets to Playland at the PNE. How do you win? We'll ask you a trivia question about theme parks from around the world. All you have to do is guess the correct answer, and the tickets are yours. So give us a call right now on the open line number, 604-280-9898. That's 604-280-9898, star 9898 on your cell phone. Your calls next. 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
4: Cruiser on scene to a crash in Delta on the 91 connector off-ramp to Highway 17 West. There's a crash in Burnaby, eastbound on Imperial at Patterson Avenue, and an accident in the Fraser Valley, westbound on Highway 1 approaching Harling Island with crews on scene. Don't forget, out of town, a wildfire has Highway 1 blocked through the Fraser Canyon between Boston Bar and Lytton. Go ahead and take Highway 5 instead. 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I'm Trish Jewison in the CKNW Traffic Center.
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1: All right, welcome back to the show. This week we've been giving away a pair of tickets to Playland at the PNE. And how do you win? Well, we ask a trivia question about theme parks, whether it's Playland here or from around the world. All you have to do is guess the correct answer, and the tickets are yours. Joining me now is Al from Vancouver. Hi, Al. How are you?
2: I'm very good, Jazz. How's it going?
1: Excellent. You ready to play?
2: I sure am.
1: All right. We're going to play a Playland commercial for you. Take a listen.
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1: Well, that's definitely a 1980s era commercial. What year was that Playland commercial from? Was it 1981, 1982, or 1983? So A is 1981, B is 1982, and C is 1983. Al?
2: Well, I'm going to go with 81.
1: 81 is your final answer? Sorry, sir. Thanks for calling, Al. Appreciate it. Let's go to Janine on Vancouver Island. Janine, how are you today?
4: Hello, thank you.
1: Excellent. Now, do you want to hear the commercial one more time?
4: No, I think I'm good.
1: Okay, is it A, 1982, or B, 1983?
4: B, 1983.
1: Final answer?
4: Yes.
1: Oh, I'm so sorry, Janine. Thank you for calling. And how is your Friday going? Hi, this is Ann from Surrey. Well, it just got a lot better. Congratulations to you. You've got one last answer. It's 1982. You've won a pair of Playland Zero Passes.
4: Thank you.
1: Yeah, well, stay on the line. Playland runs until August 21st and is open 5 nights a week, Wednesday to Sunday, with select late nights on weekends throughout the summer. Learn more at pne.ca. So, Ann, stay on the line. Stephen will get all your information, and we'll make sure you get those tickets. And like I said, Playland is open 5 nights during the summer here, Wednesday to Sunday, with select late nights on weekends throughout the summer. As you know, PNE is not too far away, so lots of fun there at the PNE lands. Just want to remind you that we're going to focus on an issue at 4:30, which I think most parents struggle with, and that is, how far do you let the kids? How far do you allow kids to sort of run about the neighborhood? We often talk about helicopter parents hovering around their kids always, parents dropping kids off at school on a regular basis. We probably didn't do that much as when we were younger. But our guest at 4:30, Lenora Scanese, is going to join us. She's a big fan of free range kids, as we say. We've been way too careful with kids. It's not just iPads and technology that's the problem. She says we as parents have to do a better job and letting kids run around, play less with less supervision, not more. So we'll talk to her about that issue, which is, I think, a legitimate argument we can make. That's certainly one that many parents raise as well. So we'll talk about free-range kids at 4:30. But coming up next, Metro Vancouver is pushing out its top bureaucrat, Jerry Dobrovolny. Of course, will be encouraged to move on after the $4 billion sewage plant and months of sewage plant overruns and, of course, months of executive chaos that's going on there as well. Keith Baldry joins us next for Inside the House. Traffic is 30 seconds away.
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6: cruiser on scene to a crash in Delta on the 91 connector off-ramp to westbound Highway 17. There's also a collision in Burnaby, eastbound at Imperial on Patterson Avenue, but you can expect delays in all directions. Watch out for a crash in the Fraser Valley, westbound on Highway 1, approaching Hareling Island in the right lane. And out of town, a wildfire has Highway 1 blocked through the Fraser Canyon between Boston Bar and Lytton. You'll have to take Highway 5 or Highway 3 instead. Smell rotten eggs? It could be a gas leak. 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I'm Trish Jewison in the CKNW Traffic Center.
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0: It's BC Lions football, presented by Proline.
2: Hey, it's the Moj. The Lions are back from a bye week and looking to make it two straight over Edmonton after beating the Elks in their last meeting 2 weeks ago. Lions, Elks, Able Auctions pregame show today at 5.
3: Global news at 4 o'clock. Good afternoon. I'm Aaron Ubills. Lightning strikes are being blamed for the jump in wildfire activity across the province overnight. The number of active wildfires in BC spiked for a second day straight after thunderstorms rolled through parts of the province's south. The BC Wildfire Service says there are now about 55 active wildfires in the province, and that is up from around 30 just a day earlier. And despite an around-the-clock firefight and the arrival of cooler temperatures, the stubborn Signal Hill wildfire in Pemberton keeps growing. As Daria Zargar reports, the fire has tripled in size since this time yesterday, burning near homes and prompting a widespread evacuation alert.
4: I did pack up. I made a list of what I need to bring in case we have to go.
24: A local bed and breakfast owner in Pemberton is ready to leave as flames inch closer to the village. Margaret DeHaan says most residents who live at the base of Signal Hill have already evacuated. Her friend was one of those residents. She moved 20 horses to a safer area.
4: Just really sad to see the town in such a state and to know that people have to worry.
24: More than 1,300 homes remain under an evacuation alert in the village. An evacuation order is in effect for One Mile Lake Park, where aerial crews are set up for firefighting operations. BC's premier says he expects wildfires to be top of mind at next week's First Minister's meeting on the East Coast. Wildfire officials are warning there could be a potential spike in fire activity in the next few days, with lightning strikes as well as warm and dry conditions in the forecast. Daria Zargar, Global News.
3: In the Fraser Canyon, conditions are now cooler and more humid, where crews are battling two wildfires that together span just over 20,000 hectares. Information Officer Gordon Robinson says the forecast suggests the reprieve will be short-lived.
25: There isn't like a big storm and wind event in the forecast like we had yesterday, but we're going to go back to that like hot, drying kind of conditions over the next few days. The weather isn't going to do us any favors. It's not throwing us a real curveball like it did yesterday.
3: An evacuation order remains in effect for the town site of Boston Bar after an uptick in wildfire activity over the last couple of days. U.S. President Donald Trump is threatening Canada with higher tariffs because wildfire smoke is drifting south of the border. Trump accused Canada's forest management of leaving the U.S. with unnecessary pollution and unacceptable poor air quality. Wildfires are ripping through northwestern Ontario, forcing residents in several First Nations communities to evacuate. One remote community has been destroyed, with its residents forced to flee in small boats. For many families, the summer break means losing access to school meal programs. One BC charity is trying to help fill the gap. Global's Travis Prasad reports.
26: United Way BC's Schools Out Summer program provides free meals for children along with fresh produce boxes for families every 2 weeks. About 1,200 kids are enrolled this summer across Metro Vancouver and the Fraser Valley. But United Way says demand is three times higher. Trisha Dolku is United Way's strategic initiatives manager and says the rising cost of living is leaving more families struggling to afford healthy food.
27: Inevitably, the first place that cuts end up happening are with grocery bills. And so skipping meals, skipping healthy snacks, not ideal for a family, for a kid, especially that's trying to grow.
26: The Greater Vancouver Food Bank says nearly 3 in 10 of its clients are under the age of 18. Last year, it supported more than 7,300 children. United Way BC says donations could help expand its summer programming, making space for more families who are currently on the wait list. Travis Prasad, Global News.
3: FIFA has released audience numbers from the official fan festival at Hastings Park in Vancouver. More than 500,000 people have watched matches from the fan festival since it opened on June 11th. Each match on the grounds accommodated up to 25,000 people, with 10,000 of those in the new amphitheater. The festival is open today with concerts planned before the third place match showing between England and France tomorrow, and the final match between Argentina and Spain on Sunday. Global News Time, 4:04. Now the latest CKNW traffic. Here's Trish Jewison.
1: Crews are on scene to a crash in Delta on the 91 connector off-ramp from westbound Highway 17. It looks like the off-ramp is blocked, so avoid it if you can. Still got a crash in Burnaby, eastbound on Imperial at Patterson with crews on scene and delays in all directions. Out of town, a wildfire has Highway 1 closed through the Fraser Canyon between Boston Bar and Lytton. Go ahead and use Highway 5 instead. And plenty of volume on all the major routes this afternoon, especially eastbound Highway 1 to the Ironworkers Memorial Bridge. That's backed up solid from Westview Drive. It's slow across the bridge deck through the Cassiar Tunnel and further east on Highway 1 through the Burnaby Lake Stretch. Share your feedback on the proposed Tilbury LNG expansion project until July 27th. 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I'm Trish Jewison in the CKNW Traffic Center.
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5: Hi there, Yvonne Shell in the Global Sky Tracker Weather Center. Drizzle showers will ease off as we get in through the afternoon. We'll see a mix of sun and cloud and highs up to 20 degrees. An increase in cloud cover overnight and for the morning hours on Saturday, a chance for some drizzle, and then a clearing once again through Saturday afternoon and highs up to 22. Sunday starts to warm up, sunny and dry, 21 inland up to 26 on Monday, even hotter, 24 away from the water, up to 29.
3: Outside CKNW in downtown Vancouver, it's 18 degrees. On the markets, the Dow Jones down 406, TSX down 76, Canadian dollar trading at 71.36 cents U.S. Global News Time 4:06. I'm Erin Ubels.
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7: All right, time now for Inside the House, where we pull back the curtain on BC and Canadian politics every week.
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7: Joining me now is Global BC's Legislative Bureau Chief, Keith Baldry. Hello, Keith.
28: Hello, Jazz.
7: It's supposed to be a quiet summer, but man, lots of news going on. Let's talk a little bit about Metro Vancouver. The axe may finally be falling over at Metro Vancouver. Global News is reporting that during a closed board meeting Thursday, directors asked Chair Mike Hurley to begin the process of relieving CAO Jerry Dobrovolny of his duties. The hope, we're told, is a mutual parting of the ways in the coming days. And let's translate that for you. Mutual parting of the ways usually means a severance check as well. And Mr. Dobrovolny's base salary last year was just over $500,000. And generally, executives at Mr. Dobrovolny's level get about a 12-month to 18-month severance. So, you know, the check could potentially hit $1 million, give or take. Now, Premier David Eby today talked a little bit about the challenges over at Metro Vancouver. Remember, we've had the significant cost overruns with the North Shore Wastewater Treatment Plant. We've had executive chaos as well, a CFO suspended and terminated, a deputy CAO on leave, and then, of course, Metro Vancouver hired a law firm on the taxpayers' dime to investigate 41 mayors and councillors over leaks to the media. There's been push for reform as well. So Mr. Eby's been hearing all of this over the past 12 months or so. Let's listen to his comments from earlier today.
29: We need Metro Vancouver to be an effective organization. I fully support a restructuring of that organization. There are too many board members. It is demonstrated to be ineffective at the purpose it was intended for. The work that's underway to reform that is important, but it also needs to be successful. And so if necessary, the province will step in. So we'll monitor very closely to make sure that as best as possible, Metro Vancouver taxpayers are protected and the organization is fulfilling its responsibility.
7: That was Premier Eby speaking earlier today. Keith, what do you make of the Premier's comments about the government may step in?
28: Well, he's been saying this for quite some time. Without defining exactly what is meant by that, would this take legislation? Would it be a cabinet order? Exactly what form of intervention are we talking about? He's been asked that a number of times, but has yet to put much meat on the bone here. Metro Vancouver, the organization, has been a train wreck for quite some time. You know what? Our station's reported numerous, as you mentioned, it's had a litany of things have gone wrong there. I mean, mayors giving themselves top-ups because the meeting went long in terms of extra salary. Many of these mayors have generous six-figure incomes as a result of Metro Vancouver that don't necessarily have anything directly to do with their own municipality or city. So, yeah, this has been a train wreck for some time. Firing the CAO is one thing, but we'll see if the other things that have gone on there, these endless meetings, the creation of new committees where there's a financial self-interest for people to create committees and to sit on them. Will that change? Again, I'm kind of skeptical given the slow pace of change that we've seen unfold there, despite numerous reams of bad publicity on any number of fronts. But if the CAO leaves, that's one thing that could lead to substantial change. But in terms of the provincial involvement or stepping in, yet to be defined.
7: And partially also, I mean, we still have the problem of the North Shore Wastewater Treatment Plant that's ballooned from $700 million to almost $4 billion. I mean, we haven't had a meaningful review there. There's been a push, obviously, it reduced the amount of board members from 41 down to 23. And Daniel Fontaine was on this program at 3 o'clock. He said, you know, we should start running Metro Vancouver similar to a utility and get it back to what it once was at one time, focusing on water and sewer, and because there's been significant scope creep over many decades here as well.
28: Oh, yeah. Oh, yeah. No, the organization's got way beyond what it was originally envisioned. I remember covering the old GVRD in their decrepit building on Kingsway years ago, where you had mayors and councillors sit there, but deal with a much smaller number of problems and challenges, and let city councils more or less work out the challenges within their own municipal boundaries. But Metro Vancouver has become a much bigger thing with much heavier bureaucratic presence, much more top-heavy with management and elected positions. So I think we're not talking about cosmetic change required. I think substantial change and substantive changes needed.
7: Do you think, Keith, this is a question of councillors and mayors hearing where the public sentiment is? Part of me thinks you've got a municipal elections coming up. And people clearly can't vote at the Metro Vancouver level, but they can take out their frustrations about Metro Vancouver when it comes to Delta, Surrey, Richmond, Coquitlam, North Shore politics. And my guess is that these mayors and councillors have probably been out to events, door knocking, and are now hearing from city from their respective taxpayers saying, "I don't care what happens, some of you guys are going to hear about it," and they may hear it at the local level.
28: Oh, I think that's definitely happening. I think that's what's behind the possibility that CAO or Mike Hurley's being asked to prepare for the departure of the CAO. If other mayors are asking him to do that, I don't think you can separate the election from anything that happens at Metro Vancouver right now. If there's going to be change, I think the mayors will try to, it will be linked to the municipal election in voters' minds, and I think the mayors are hoping when you start thinking about Metro Vancouver as the fall swings around and the October election draws ever closer, that they're not thinking about Metro Vancouver in quite the same negative way that they've been thinking about Metro Vancouver for the last year or so. That's why I think change is imperative and urgently required. I think otherwise, I think you could see a lot of incumbents pay a price come this election. It could be a sort of a general mentality to throw the bums out, which does occur in election cycles from time to time. And the mayors have to be wary of that.
7: Yeah, that does it. I mean, what do you think of the idea of electing a board of 10 people just to run Metro Vancouver? Yeah, you could have a technical committee running different projects and water and sewer and all of that. But if you're going to have a political board, what do you think of the idea? Yes, it's another level of government, but actually having elections for the entire region for Metro Vancouver?
28: I think it would be problematic because it would step on the powers of municipalities and threaten their independence. And I think it's quite conceivable that an elected board represents the entire region could be more powerful than Vancouver City Council, for example, which I don't think would be right, or Surrey City Council. These municipalities are significantly large entities, and I think to put another level of governance on top of them, I think could create more problems than they solve.
7: Yeah, you may be right. As much as you do want to have opportunity to vote people out or in whatever it may be, but you're absolutely right. It would be problematic, that's for sure. We are speaking to Keith Baldry, Global BC's Legislative Bureau Chief, for our weekly segment Inside the House. Coming up next, we'll update you on the BC Nurses Job Action. Traffic is 30 seconds away.
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1: Cruiser on scene to a crash in Delta on the 91 connector off-ramp from westbound Highway 17. There's a crash in Burnaby on Imperial eastbound at Patterson Avenue, but you can expect delays in all directions. Watch out for an accident in Chilliwack westbound on Highway 1 on the Chilliwack River Bridge. Traffic is down to just a single lane. And out of town, a wildfire still has Highway 1 blocked through the Fraser Canyon between Boston Bar and Lytton. Go and take Highway 5 as an alternate route. 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In the CKNW Traffic Center, I'm Trish Jewison.
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7: Hey, welcome back to the show. If you're just joining us, we are speaking to Keith Baldrigal, BC's Legislative Bureau Chief. We're talking a little bit about the Metro Vancouver Board and the dysfunction there. We're on issue number 2, and that, of course, is the ongoing nurses dispute. The dispute isn't over. It's just on pause. 4 days of mediation between the BC's Nurses Union and health employers wrapped up with no deal, but talks do resume Tuesday. Now, Adrian Geer, president of the BC Nurses Union, spoke to our Robin Gill earlier today. Let's take a listen.
31: I think the province needs to understand that right now healthcare needs an investment. They need to invest in their nurses, but they also need to invest in, you know, we need to have more nurses coming to this province. We need more nurses educated. We need to see meaningful investments in making workplaces safer, not only for our members, but for all healthcare workers and, frankly, patients. So I would say, yeah, there's a lot of work that needs to be done, and an investment is required.
7: That is Adrian Geer, president of the BC Nurses Union, speaking to our Robin Gill earlier today. Keith, from where the talk was, where the rhetoric was, are we seeing a bit more diplomatic language coming from the nurses?
28: Yeah, I think there is actually a change in tone, which I think is welcome. It's important to realize, as you say, that talks have been adjourned, but the mediators have not booked off or booked out of the dispute. If they book out with no progress, then that's a cause for concern. So they've been given until next Wednesday to see if they can come up with something here. It's going to take, I think, some creative wrangling because, again, the Me Too clauses, which we talked about, all other unions have a clause that says if another union gets more financial compensation, and it's not just tied to the general wage increase, it's just general compensation, then we get that amount. Well, so you do the math, a 1% increase for everyone across the board, because we're talking almost a 500,000 public sector unionized workers, a huge presence in the province. That's $440 million, almost a $500 million. 2%, $800 million. 3%, $1.2 million. So you see how quickly these costs would add up. If the nurses were to get more than the 12, that's currently at 12% over 4 years that's on the table, plus another 2% for certain members of the bargaining unit, not across the board, to address things like working conditions. A couple solutions here, potentially. I remember back in the 2000s, before the Olympics, the BC Teachers Federation added another year to their contract. And because of what they did that, they got a higher wage increase because they suddenly had another year of a pay hike. So if the nurses were to add another year to the contract, say 5 years instead of four, and are given another 3%, well, that would be 15%. And that would not trigger the Me Too clause. The other option is to go to what's binding interest arbitration, where both sides go into an arbitration process, and it's possible they get more than the 12% that's on the table right now. But it's possible they get only that 12. But that's a possibility as well. And that would not trigger a Me Too clause, is my understanding, because it would be an arbitration rather than a negotiated contract. So maybe that's where we're headed. I don't know. But it's interesting. Your point off the top is correct. I do think have detected a slight change in tone from the nurses' union and no pushback from the government. No one's waded into the dispute on the government side as well, which, again, no news is good news in a dispute like this.
7: So, and the government, I'm not sure they've said this outright, but 12% over 4 years is on the table, right?
28: Yes, and that's, that. Well, in fact, that was accepted by the nurses union. That was that deal was accepted by Adrian Geer and her negotiating table and recommended to the membership for acceptance. So all that's been made public. The membership rejected that by more than 60%, which is why Adrian Geer is sort of stuck in the box here. On the one hand, she's recommended a deal that she helped reach at the table, but the members have said no to it. How do you get more than that deal without triggering the Me Too clauses? That's the challenge, and
7: so
28: it's a big one.
7: In many ways, are the government negotiators trying to find a solution for Ms. Geer, who clearly felt 12% over 4 years would have been good enough for her members? Her members obviously felt differently. Usually when something like that happens, the negotiating committee resigns and they put together another negotiating committee and they move forward from there. The fact that Ms. Geer is still there, one would argue government could find an out for her with her own members by saying, okay, we'll extend this by add another 3%. So as you said, 15% over 5 years rather than 12% over four, that may provide Ms. Geer and the negotiating committee an out with their own members.
28: Yeah, I think that would provide some cover, that it would give them a guaranteed increase that's more than other unions without triggering the costly. If that 3% were just thrown onto the 12 with no within 4 years, well, that meant that would cost the government about $1.2 billion, close to $1.3 billion when all the Me Too clauses are requirements are met as well. So very expensive to add the 3 within the 4. Not as expensive to add 3% in year 5.
7: And to put that in context, the province is dealing with a $13 billion deficit this year. Next year is $12 billion. Third year in the fiscal plan is $11 billion. So they've got to be very careful in regards to where the dollars are.
28: A lot of that deficit is attributable to wage increases because 60% of the government's budget is labor costs, both union and non-union. That's where most...
7: Keith, I think we have lost you there. So much for technology. Oh, we got you back. So anyway, you were finishing up the point in regards to 60% of government's...
28: 60% of all your tax dollars goes to pay someone to provide services to the public. Those are both union and non-union management employees. So it's a very expensive part of the budget. So once you start applying increases, you're going to see big numbers go up. And that's a big reason why the deficit is so big, is the last round of bargaining added a significant increase in labor costs spread over 3 years, and you're seeing it play out on an annual basis in big deficits.
7: Yeah, that it's going to be fascinating to watch next week in regards to how they land this plane, that's for sure. Keith, as always, thank you so much. Have yourself a wonderful weekend.
28: You too. Take care.
7: All right, that is Keith Baldry, Global BC's Legislative Bureau Chief. All right, coming up next, you got her 9-year-old ride the New York subway alone and got branded the world's worst mom. Now researchers say she was right all along. Kids need less supervision, not more. Free-range kids founder Lenore Scanese joins me next. But first, traffic in 30 seconds.
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1: Crews are on scene to a crash in downtown Vancouver at the intersection of Burrard and Dunsmuir with delays in all directions. There's an accident in Delta on the Highway 91 connector off-ramp from westbound Highway 17 and a collision in Chilliwack westbound on Highway 1 on the Chilliwack River Bridge with traffic down to just a single lane. Jumpstart is building soccer pitches across Canada so more kids have places to play. Learn more at jumpstart.canadiantire.ca. In the CKNW Traffic Centre, I'm Trish Jewison.
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9: Global News at 4:30. Good afternoon. I'm Erin Ubels. RCMP in Alberta say two children missing from that province might now be in the Okanagan Valley. Lanakai Morrison was taken from Valhalla Center, Alberta on July 7th. An Amber Alert was issued for him the following day. It is believed he is traveling with his mother, Krista Morrison, and Daniel Ludwig. It was initially reported the two adults had another child with them, 4-year-old Carl Morrison, who was not the subject of the Amber Alert. But Carl is now also being reported as missing. They were last spotted in Fort St. John on July 8th, but police think they might now be near Vernon, possibly heading towards the Kootenays. The group could be in a 2006 Ford F-350 with oversized tires or in an RV. Morrison and Ludwig are wanted by police for abduction in contravention of a custody order. Anybody who sees them is asked to call 911. An Amber Alert was canceled on July 10th, despite the fact the children are still considered missing. At least four homes have been destroyed by wildfires near Boston Bar. An official with the Fraser Valley Regional District says a total of at least seven buildings have been destroyed by the Brunswick Complex wildfires raging in the area. The district says more structure losses may be confirmed once it's safe to conduct further assessments. Fire activity has flared up as the number of active blazes in British Columbia has spiked for a second day in a row after thunderstorms rolled through parts of the province's south. Dangerous air quality alerts from wildfires in Ontario and the upper Midwest have spread across the United States and reach the south. More than 100 million under air quality alerts. Health officials are urging children and older adults to stay inside. Smoke also affecting major sporting events. Here's ABC's Matt Rivers.
10: In New York City, the National Guard handing out masks. Philadelphia declaring a code purple for very unhealthy air. The Phillies-Mets game moved up. The Milwaukee Brewers allowing fans to exchange tickets to avoid the smoke. And concerns over the most famous sporting event in the world, Sunday's World Cup final in New Jersey. The stadium shrouded in haze all week. FIFA officials closely monitoring the smoke forecast ahead of kickoff.
9: Back here in Canada, the Toronto Blue Jays game against Chicago still going ahead, with the team announcing the roof would stay closed due to the poor air quality. It seems very few parts of the world are being spared from natural and climate-related disasters, and Latin America is no exception. Governments across the region are putting preparations in place as El Niño strengthens across the Pacific. Concerns rising about drought, extreme heat, and flooding in the months ahead. All of this coming as meteorologists warn El Niño is already underway and likely to increase in strength through the remainder of the year. El Niño is a climate phenomenon that warms surface temperatures in the central and eastern Pacific Ocean. It's expected to reach super status this year, meaning ocean temperatures will rise by 2 degrees Celsius or more. Global News time is 4:33. Now the latest CKNW traffic. Here's Trish Jewison.
1: Crews are on scene to a crash in downtown Vancouver at Burrard and Dunsmuir with delays in all directions. A crash in Delta has the Highway 91 connector off-ramp blocked from westbound Highway 17 and crews on scene. And there's a collision in Chilliwack as well. Westbound on Highway 1 on the Chilliwack River Bridge with traffic down to a single lane. Don't forget, out of town, a wildfire has Highway 1 closed through the Fraser Canyon between Boston Bar and Lytton. Go ahead and take Highway 5 as an alternate route. And still busy on quite a few major routes for your commute, including eastbound Highway 1 to the Ironworkers Memorial Bridge. That's backed up from Lonsdale. And slow northbound on Highway 91A approaching the Queensboro Bridge from the pedestrian overpass. 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I'm Trish Jewison in the CKNW Traffic Center.
11: Hi there, I'm Yvonne Shell in the Global Sky Tracker Weather Center. Drizzle showers will ease off as we get in through the afternoon. We'll see a mix of sun and cloud and highs up to 20 degrees. An increase in cloud cover overnight and for the morning hours on Saturday, a chance for some drizzle, and then a clearing once again through Saturday afternoon and highs up to 22. Sunday starts to warm up, sunny and dry, 21 inland up to 26. On Monday, even hotter, 24 away from the water up to 29.
12: Outside CKNW in downtown Vancouver, 20 degrees. On the markets, the Dow Jones down 406, TSX down 76, Canadian dollar. That's trading at 71.36 cents U.S. Global News Time, 434. I'm Erin Ubels.
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7: All right, welcome back to the show. It's summer, of course. We had a question for parents. Would you let your kid walk to the corner store alone? If the answer is no, well, welcome to the age of helicopter parenting. One survey found most parents won't let their kids leave the block unsupervised at age 14. And when kids aren't being watched, they're on screens. That's the usual panic, generally, with parents. But take away the phone and childhood, some would argue, gets fixed. My next guest says not so fast. Kids were losing their freedom long before the iPhone showed up. The real fix is opening the front door and letting them go. Lenore Scanese let her 9-year-old ride the New York subway alone in 2008 and got branded the world's worst mom for it. She turned that into the free-range kids movement, and the research is on her side. Kids with more independence have more friends, better health, and less anxiety. Joining me now to talk about the issue is Lenore Scanese, president of Let Grow and author of Free Range Kids. Lenore, thank you so much for your time today.
13: Well, thank you so much for having me.
7: Well, take us back to 2008. You let your 9-year-old ride the subway alone. You wrote about it and became the world's worst mom overnight. What actually happened that day? And did you ever, doubt yourself?
13: It's hard to remember because it is 2008. Now it's 2026. But what happened is that our younger son, Izzy, had been asking us, and my husband, to take him someplace he'd never been in New York City and let him find his own way home by subway, which is something that we ride all the time. And so I let him. I wrote the newspaper column about it. And 2 days later, all hell broke loose because I was on every possible talk show defending myself. And, you know, I let him do it because I thought he was capable and he wanted to do it. And I really believe in my city and the people there and that there'd be people on the subway. So rather than that making it dangerous, it makes it safe because I believe that anybody will come and help a 9-year-old if he needed it. Mm-hmm. And somebody did. He actually got a little lost and had to talk to a stranger who led him in the right direction. And then he came home.
7: Now, everyone blames the smartphone for what's happened to kids. You say that's only half the story. Walk me through the front door argument here.
13: Yeah, well, everyone thinks if you only took away the phones, kids would have this wonderful wind in their hair, happy, healthy in childhood that perhaps they remember from way back when. But in fact, childhood has been changing for a generation or two at this point, becoming ever more supervised, ever more structured. Adults are always watching kids. And I have one statistic that just keeps shocking me, which is that this year there was a study done by a place called the Institute for Family Studies. And it asked parents, American parents, but 24,000 of them, what age

0: 6-year-old should be able to do before starting first grade. They could stand on one foot for like 10 seconds. They could count a certain number of pennies. I don't remember what, but most saliently, does your child walk 4 to 8 blocks in any direction to go to a friend's house or the store or the park or school? And so within living memory, 6-year-olds had 8 times the freedom of today's 14-year-olds. And that's just a very dramatic change. And I think the result is that we see kids who are in their teens and earlier than that feeling constricted, untrusted, bored, and frankly a little anxious and depressed because they've been told that anything that, you know, that they really physically could do and mentally could handle, they can't. They're being treated as fragile, and they're becoming fragile as a result. It's kind of ironic.
1: So how did we get there, get from there to here in one generation? Is it a question of just parents who are paranoid? Is it sort of that parachute parent who's always sort of hovering around, helicopter parent, sorry, hovering around? What has got us mm-hmm. here?
0: Well, of course, there's never just one thing, but really, I do believe that a lot changed in the 1980s, and that's because a couple of things happened back then. First of all, we got cable television, so that was the first time in history that we had a 24-hour news cycle. And what are you going to fill the news cycle with? Not good news, right? You're going to fill it with crimes. You know, if it bleeds, it leads. And so suddenly, sort of the wallpaper of our lives, the backdrop of our lives, was really horrible, scary stories that were very low-level depressing in a way. And then the other thing that happened in my country, and actually you'll tell me if it happened in yours too, was that there were a couple of very high-profile kidnappings. And as horrible as they are, thank God they are extremely rare. But they stopped seeming rare when we started putting the pictures of missing children on the milk cartons. I don't know if they did that in Canada, did they?
1: Yeah, they do, and we've had some high-profile kidnappings and very serious cases where kids have gone missing, of course, mm-hmm. and serial killers, similar to what the United States mm-hmm. has gone through as well.
0: Right. So I wish that, you know, there was perfect safety in any era, and of course, I don't think there ever will be. But the really terrible impact of those photos of the kids on the milk cartons is that they never had a little asterisk that said, I was taken in a custodial dispute between my divorced parents. They never had an asterisk that said, I ran away from home because my mom, you know, married a stepdad and he was bothering me. It made it seem like all those children in the pictures were taken willy-nilly off the street simply on their way to school or playing at the park. And so you got this very backwards idea that somehow the second children left their house, they were in danger. That's the first time we started hearing the phrase stranger danger. And it's so ironic because the vast majority of crimes against kids are committed by people they know, not by strangers. But we started suspecting that any time a child was outside, anywhere near an adult, unless it was you, they were in terrible danger. And so childhood became much more supervised and much more structured. And it came indoors. Because parents don't have all afternoon to hang out on a Saturday. They don't have all afternoon to come home and play after school. So if the kids are inside or if they're in an organized activity, there's an adult watching them, and that's what childhood became. And there's all sorts of interesting repercussions of that, and including the real growth of the youth sports complex, which I love kids playing sports, but it's become really expensive and very intense and very adult run, as opposed to kids running outside and, you know, trying to perfect their handstand or getting a group of kids together and playing an informal game of soccer.
1: We are speaking to Lenore Scanese. More after the break.
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4: Crews are on scene to a crash in downtown Vancouver at Burrard and Dunsmuir. You can expect delays in all directions through there. Another crash in Delta has the Highway 91 connector off-ramp from westbound Highway 17 blocked with emergency crews on scene. There's an accident in Chilliwack on Highway 1 westbound at the Chilliwack River Bridge with

0: traffic down to just a single lane. And don't forget, out of town, a wildfire has Highway 1 blocked through the Fraser Canyon between Boston Bar and Lytton. Go ahead and take Highway 5 instead. Smell rotten eggs? It could be a gas leak. 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I'm Trish Jewison in the CKNW Traffic Center.
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16: Welcome back to the program. If you're just joining us, we are speaking to Lenore Scanese. She's part of the Free Range Kids movement and now runs the nonprofit Let Grow. We are talking a little bit about getting kids out and about in the summer playing rather than spending time on their smartphone and just, raising free range kids. Lenore, prior to the break, you brought up the issue of the professionalization of kids sports. We're seeing that a lot here in Canada as well. And there seems to be a growing movement to, let's not judge kids in regards to putting them in specific sports. Let's not have hierarchy in sports. Let them play. And as they're older, and if they show efficiency in a particular sport or love of a particular sport, let's push them in that direction. But do you think part of that is also part of the problem is we've become almost there's too much competition in sports at such a young age that's driving kids from staying away from sports as well?
4: Well, what I'm hearing is that, first of all, sports are starting very young. And then what seems like, oh, my God, this kid has so much talent. Let's put him in travel soccer or travel hockey, actually has less to do with their talent and more to do with the fact that organizations are incentivized to have parents spending more time and money on their kids. And then it becomes this rat race, like, oh, you don't have your kid in soccer and he's four? Forget FIFA for you. And so I don't blame parents for feeling like they have to get their kids into some organized activity because, A, it seems normal, and, B, you want to send your kid to the park. There's no one there. They're all off at travel soccer. And so one of the things that Let Grow highly recommends to sort of counter this excess is to just keep the schools open for mixed age, no phones, free play. We call it a Let Grow Play Club. I don't care what you call it. Mm-hmm. But what you've done is you've provided parents with a place that they trust, which is the school, and you've given kids what they need the most, which is time, a place to gather, and other kids, right? If you let them all go home, they're all going to go off to either an organized activity run by an adult, or they're going to be on their phones. So if you keep the schools open and you put out some, hula hoops and balls and chalk or junk from home, an old suitcase, old suitcase can be very, very fun, and some ancient tires, whatever, and then kids are going to play. My God, if you put out a cardboard box, those kids would be there till midnight because then they get to figure out what they want to do and they argue and they play and they laugh and they create and they're actually getting a different set of skills than they get from simply soccer. And soccer, you learn how to be a good soccer player, right? And you learn some teamwork and there's camaraderie, of course. But you don't learn how to organize two teams that are kind of equal. You don't learn how to decide if there was, if it was fair or foul. You don't learn how to change the game if it's boring because there's only four of you. Well, let's play with a can instead of a ball, whatever. The social emotional skills that Mother Nature expected kids to be getting just from playing are often fewer in organized sports because so much of the decision-making and actually the argument, deciding is done by the adults. And so how do you get that back into kids' lives? Keep the schools open for a Let Grow Play Club. All our materials are free if you go to letgrow.org.
16: All right. And one of the things you also mentioned, of course, is the rise in childhood anxiety and depression because of a loss of free play. Mm-hmm. There's a lot of parents, of course, listening right now. It's summertime here, of course. And what other advice would you give them this summer in regards to encouraging free-range kids as we head into August in regards to what kind of things could they, beyond just schools being open, but what other things would you recommend parents to encourage?
4: Oh, sure. And the schools being open obviously makes more sense during the school year. There's a couple of ideas, and these aren't even mine. These are things that mothers wrote to me and I thought were really good. One is create what one mom called a friendship club, which is find a couple of other families in your neighborhood. The kids don't have to be the same age, right? They can be, they can be a twin 5-year-olds and an 8-year-old. It doesn't matter. But find a couple of families that are willing to say, listen, your kids can knock on my door. My kids can knock on your door. I'm not going to consider it an imposition. It's not free babysitting. It's just we all agree that we want our kids to be roaming the neighborhood together. And then you set the parameters, but they can't go beyond, Birchwood Lane, and they can't get candy or whatever you want to say. They'll get candy. Resign yourself to that. But the point is that if you have another couple of parents in the neighborhood who are willing to do this, then you've sort of given your kids back an 80s childhood. Another way to do that is to let the neighbors know, either via, next door or WhatsApp or postcards in their mailboxes, look, on Friday afternoons from 3 to 5, I'm sending my kids to the local park just for free play. If you'd like your kids to join mine, great. And either you will or you won't be supervising. It doesn't really matter. I think unsupervised is good, but maybe parents want you to supervise the first few times. Okay. But then they know that there's going to be other kids there. I mean, an empty playground is pretty darn boring, but a playground with another kid and suddenly there's tag. right?
16: Yeah.
4: And so what you've just done is alerted the neighborhood to the idea that, look, I like my kids being out and about. It's summer. We don't want them inside. We don't want them on their screens. Here's a way to do it. We'll have a little, you know, critical mass of kids at the local park. And I keep hearing about parents who are doing this. And it is so easy. One mom said that she did it the first time. And all the parents were like, we got to do this again. And now it's July now, and she did it in June. So it's been four summers. She does it on Sundays. And everybody's happier. The parents even can spend the time together with each other. They can go to a cafe nearby. They can sit on a park bench far away. Just let the kids play and don't solve their arguments and don't give them, you know, drinks and snacks and bandages all the time. Let them figure out some stuff on their own.
16: Yeah. Well, that's great advice, Lenore. Really appreciate you making time for us for a very important issue. And so many parents called the show talking about free-range kids. So really appreciate you sharing your insights with us. Thank you so much.
4: I appreciate it, Jess. Thank you so much.
10: That is Lenore Scanese, president of Let Grow and author of Free Range Kids. That's it for us, folks. We got an abbreviated show today. I want to thank our producers, Mark Staling and Stephen Chang. The BC Lions face off against the Edmonton Elks in week 7 of the CFL regular season tonight. Game time is at 6. Pre-game right now at 5 o'clock. I'm Jazz Joe Hall. Thanks for listening. We'll see you back here on Monday.
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0: Cruiser on scene to a crash in downtown Vancouver on Burrard at Dunsmuir with delays in all directions. There's an accident in Delta on the 91 connector off-ramp from westbound Highway 17 with crews on scene. And watch out for a collision in Chilliwack on Highway 1 westbound at the Chilliwack River Bridge with crews on scene and traffic down to one lane. 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
28: Lions with 7 minutes at the line of scrimmage. Here they come. Here comes the blitz. Under pressure. And he's going to be brought down. Quarterback sack for the BC Lions.
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29: The Canadian Football League is on the air. 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It's the Moj, Bob Marjanovic, along with Julio Caravetta, and a special hello to the hospital patients and shut-ins, the pensioners and the blind, and all the people who can't get out to the games but enjoy the football broadcast. Here we are, Commonwealth Stadium tonight, where the 1-3 BC Lions take on the 4-1 Edmonton Elks. Beautiful day in Alberta today, 28 degrees and sunny for the most part, although the clouds have kind of rolled in the last hour or so here at Commonwealth Stadium, Julio, but a perfect setting for hopefully a very good football game today.
30: Well, you know what, it's like out here when it's the clouds start to roll in. It's been humid and hot all day, so hopefully we'll stay away from the rain. But as you said, a perfect day today. Looks like it's going to be a nice night for the most part. And two teams that know each other pretty well over the last few weeks. Lions getting their first victory of the year against the Edmonton Elk in Kelowna. Edmonton getting another win last week against Ottawa, so they get the rematch. Lions get to come back here after their bye week, so sure they want to get on a little bit of a roll here and are going to get a tough task with the Edmonton Elk.
29: Of course, the storylines heading into this one, the Lions seeing if they can build some momentum after defeating Edmonton in Kelowna. The Elks, of course, looking to avenge that loss. And it was interesting this week. Some bulletin board fodder, as they would say. Elks quarterback Cody Fajardo telling Elks color analyst Dave Campbell that the Lions didn't earn the win in Kelowna. The Elks gave it to them. We'll run that audio for you in the next second. We have Dave Campbell joining us. He, of course, is the color analyst for the Elks. He'll be our guest in the second segment. But, you know, you talk to a lot of players, Julio, and they say – they don't really need extra motivation. You should be motivated as a professional athlete anyways. Yes. But, I mean, human nature tells you that it adds a little pepper to the soup.
30: For sure. There's no question. I'm sure that the coaches ran that clip for the players because the coaches are always looking for an edge, right? Find something that they can use to motivate the players. As you said, you're a professional athlete. You should come motivated, but those little extra shots seem to give you a little bit of extra adrenaline during the course of a game, and I'm sure it's going to be something that the defensive players are going to be whispering in Cody Fajardo's ear throughout the game.
29: You know what? I look at this game tonight, and to me, it's a litmus test for both teams. I mean, the Lions rebounded with the victory in Kelowna against Edmonton. Can they build on that momentum? Can they get to 2-3 and be within striking distance of 5?